University of America in Washington, D.C., where Archbishop Sheen spent many years teaching. After the reflection, there will be time for prayer and music for meditation. We will then pray the prayer for canonization, followed by benediction and reposition of the Blessed Sacrament. Please kneel.

Please stand. The Lord be with you. A reading from the Holy Gospel according to Luke. Each year, Jesus' parents went to Jerusalem for the feast of Passover. And when he was 12 years old, they went up according to festival custom. After they had completed its days as they were returning, the boy Jesus remained behind in Jerusalem, but his parents did not know it. Thinking that he was in the caravan, they journeyed for a day and looked for him among their relatives and acquaintances, but not finding him, they returned to Jerusalem to look for him. After 3 days, they found him in the temple, sitting in the midst of the teachers, listening to them and asking them questions, and all who heard him were astounded at his understanding and his answers. When his parents saw him, they were astonished. And his mother said to him, "Son, why have you done this to us? Your father and I have been looking for you with great anxiety." And he said to them, "Why were you looking for me? Did you not know that I must be in my father's house?" But they did not understand what he said to them. He went down with them and came to Nazareth and was obedient to them. And his mother kept all these things in her heart. And Jesus advanced in wisdom and age and favor before God and man. The Gospel of the Lord.

My brothers and sisters in Christ, in these mid-September days, our nation enters an important moment. During the observance of her 250th year, as she has marked the many triumphs and achievements of her people, America prepares to add a new triumph to her history. The elevation of one of her own, born from her heartland, to the dignity of the Christian altar. Within a week's time, the church will declare Fulton J. Sheen of El Paso, Illinois, as one of her blessings, a soul of heroic virtue on whose heavenly intercession henceforth the church will rely publicly and recommend to the faithful. Many of us have waited for this moment for a long time. We knew that it would come, but the waiting has not always been easy. This is not unusual. God has a way of stretching our time into His. Indeed, for God, 1,000 years are like a day, St. Peter reminds us. This waiting has proved beneficial. Patience, perseverance, and prayer remain evergreen in the church. They give life even to the driest deserts. Tonight, watered with patience and perseverance in prayer, we begin to taste the sweet fruit of our waiting. At the end of our waiting and anticipating next week's beatification, it is fitting, my brothers and sisters, that we keep this novena of holy hours in this city and in this church. Here in Peoria, the Sheen family settled to provide for their sons. Here in St. Mary's, the young Fulton first drew near to the altar and to the Eucharist and to the priesthood. It was here that he broke his first cruet. Here in this sanctuary, the young Fulton was ordained a priest. That was 107 years ago this Sunday. Here, and just over there, in fact, the boy from El Paso's earthly remains lie. And here beneath this roof, pilgrims will come, and they will come, and they will come as we come tonight to thank God for the life, the witness, the preaching, and the intercession of Fulton J. Sheen. I myself come tonight as one of these pilgrims. I have much to thank God for precisely in this place. By God's providence, the life and legacy of Archbishop Sheen has informed my whole religious and priestly life. Unexpectedly, Sheen was there at the very beginning of my call. I remember it well. When I first spoke to a priest about going to the seminary, he gave me a copy of Treasure in Clay to read. I devoured it. I had never heard of Fulton Sheen before reading his autobiography, and since then I have never forgotten him. For over 35 years, Archbishop Sheen has held a steady influence over my spiritual and priestly imagination. Cassette tapes of his retreats and videotapes of his homilies were regular fare during my seminary years. Digesting that electronic material, I got to know Sheen's voice. That magnificent voice. The kind of voice that commands attention. The kind of voice that carries the word. YouTube and Instagram have replaced audio and video cassettes, but the voice of Fulton Sheen can still be heard there, digital and on command, to the same effect. I listen to him still, which is why I'm grateful for tonight's invitation to preach. When it arrived, I had
to accept it. It is the least I could do to give thanks for Sheen's priestly grace imparted to him here 107 years ago. God's providence is good. Little did my 13-year-old South Louisiana self, reading Treasure in Clay, know that one day I would participate in the celebrations of Sheen's beatification. And so I'm grateful to Bishop Tilke for this tremendous honor. First, as a pilgrim, I stand here tonight also as a representative of the Catholic University of America, the National University of the Church in the United States. At the request of the U.S. bishops, Pope Leo XIII established Catholic University in 1887 with a twofold mission: to provide the Church worthy ministers and the Republic her best citizens. Catholic University celebrates its 140th anniversary next year, and her mission to the Church and the nation remains as important as ever. We at Catholic University are blessed to serve Christ and His Church in this unique way. It is sometimes overlooked that Archbishop Sheen spent over 25 of his 84 years as a member of the Catholic University community. For two of those years, he was a student in the School of Theology, and for the other 23 plus, he served as a professor in the School of Philosophy and the School of Theology. We at Catholic University are as excited as anyone, with the exception perhaps of yourselves, over the beatification of Archbishop Sheen. He is the first Catholic University alumnus and professor to receive this honor. We have other alumni in the beatification pipeline, including Sister Thea Bowman, Father Emil Capone, and Terence Cardinal Cook, but Archbishop Sheen has been the first to cross the finish line. Just like you here in Peoria, we in Washington will lean heavenly on our new heavenly patron. On campus, we have reminders of him everywhere. Courses are still taught in the classroom that he used. Masses are still offered in the chapel where he prayed. In fact, I offered Mass there for the students just this morning. We have a whole year of Sheen planned to celebrate inside and outside of the classroom the beatification next week. Catholic University's love for Archbishop Sheen mirrors the love that he had for Catholic University. In his farewell letter to the university's rector, Sheen wrote this: "After 23 years of happy association, I take leave of the Catholic University academically, but not spiritually. For though I served as a teacher, I was nevertheless a pupil of its collective wisdom, and I shall therefore always be bound to it as a willing debtor." Catholic University feels the same way. We remain a willing debtor to Archbishop Sheen. Catholic University cherishes this opportunity to thank God for our association with Archbishop Sheen in this place, on this night, at this holy hour. Archbishop Sheen's long connection to Catholic University underscores the great value that he put in education. This value was pressed upon young Fulton by his parents. Sheen recalls in his autobiography, "The determining mold of my early life was the decision of my parents that each of their children should be well educated." And well educated he became. I doubt that Sheen's parents imagined, when they enrolled him here at St. Mary's Cathedral School, just how many schools their son would eventually attend. Spalding Institute here in Peoria, St. Viator's College in nearby Bourbonnais, St. Paul Seminary in Minnesota, the Catholic University of America in Washington, the University of Louvain in Belgium, the Angelicum University, and the Gregorian University in Rome. That's a lot.
Once he finished his formal education at the age of 31, Sheen was one of the most educated diocesan priests of his day, if not the most. Upon settling in Washington, Sheen quickly put all of his education to good use. He plunged himself into teaching at Catholic University, and there he embraced what would become his life's call. Teaching is one of the noblest vocations on earth, Sheen writes in his memoirs. For in the last analysis, the purpose of all education is the knowledge and love of truth. The classroom became the seedbed in which Archbishop Sheen developed his talents as a teacher and a preacher. In the classroom, Sheen discovered the questions troubling students. In the classroom, he formed the topics that would preoccupy his writing and preaching. In the classroom, he developed his material, his style, gestures, turns of phrase, his voice, that he would feature later on a larger stage and to a nationwide audience. Sheen the student became Sheen the teacher. Sheen the teacher became Sheen the preacher. When Archbishop Sheen left Catholic University to become national director for the Society for the Propagation of the Faith, he did not leave the vocation of education behind. He continued to think about it. He wrote about it. And when Dumont Television Network came calling, he was given an electronic classroom in which to teach millions. And teach them he did. For years. You can take the teacher out of the classroom, but you can't take the classroom out of the teacher. Sheen the preacher remained at heart Sheen the teacher. As a teacher, Archbishop Sheen had a special love for educators. He never forgot his own teachers. He spoke of them. And he drew close to teachers his whole life. He taught them, encouraged them, supported them, and he reminded them constantly of their high dignity of their vocation. To that end, Archbishop Sheen championed good teaching. And just as strongly, he lamented bad teaching. He warned against modern trends in American education, especially those inspired by the educational theories of Rousseau, Marx, and Dewey. Sheen explained how these modern, indeed rebellious, theories relied on only a half understanding of the people they wanted to teach. Pointing instead to the wisdom of the ancients and of the great Christian teachers of the Middle Ages, including his beloved St. Thomas Aquinas, Sheen countered that education must aim at forming the whole person, not just part of him. The intellect must be trained, to be sure, but also the will and the appetites. We touch reality with all three powers, Sheen insisted. Therefore, all three must be educated toward knowing, loving, and feeling the real. Archbishop Sheen shared these thoughts on education in numerous lectures and writings, and on one of the episodes of his television show, Life is Worth Living. During the show's second season, he broadcast an episode entitled simply, Education. In it, Archbishop Sheen describes what he understands as the education of the whole person and how educators ought to achieve it. To this end, he outlines three goals or ends of education. One, acquainting the mind with truth. Two, following the correlation of studies. And three, deepening the mystery of things.
First, Sheen explains that the intellect's natural end is truth, that is, conforming itself and its concepts, thinking, and understanding with reality. According to this view, reality remains our first and best teacher. And the role of the parent at home and the teacher in the classroom is to open the child's mind step by step, stage by stage, to all that is. Thus, rightly undertaken, education does not close the mind in on a couple of approved ideologies, but instead trains the mind to read reality. True education opens the mind to being, all being, including the source of all being. Second, a proper education follows what Archbishop Sheen calls the correlation of studies. By this he means that subjects need to be taught and studied in a certain order. One learns first what is basic and lower, and progressively moves to what is advanced and higher. Higher disciplines build on lower disciplines. This makes sense, of course. An elementary and high school education generally follows this order. Sheen argues, however, that this plan of study shouldn't end with high school. It must continue all the way through college. The supermarket approach to university education, so prevalent today, has failed students, Sheen laments. In other words, flipping through a course catalog and picking one theology course, one philosophy course, one history course, one science course, one business course, one PE course, say, bowling, might fill the mind with data and skill, but it does not attune the mind to reality. Higher realities must be taught as first and higher. Lower realities must be taught as secondary and lower. What is primary cannot be grasped if what is secondary is not firmly established. The good teacher knows this. And accordingly, the good teacher can trace for students the connections between higher and lower realities, taking them on the intellectual adventure from what is lower to what is higher. This is different than a university's offering Monday, Wednesday, and Friday, marketing at 9, metaphysics at 10, and bowling at 11. If goals number 1 and number 2 are achieved, then goal number 3, deepening the mystery of things, comes into reach. What Archbishop Sheen has in mind here is the truth that wonder and learning do not end with an education. Rather, wonder and learning begin with it. True teaching does not wrap up education, but sets the student out on a lifetime of questioning, exploration, and discovery. This kind of teaching, which is the means of true education, avoids all reductive thinking. Here, Archbishop Sheen shines at his philosophical best. He explains that realities can never be reduced simply to their basic parts. Unfortunately, we encounter this thinking all the time. X is just Y and nothing else. Matter is just atoms. Form is just a theory. People are just individuals. Knowledge is just power. Truth is just propaganda. Rubbish, Archbishop Sheen argues. Nothing is ever just something. Everything always points to more. True education, therefore, trains the student for a lifetime of looking for more.
The years of elementary school, high school, and college equip young men and women to spend their lives perfecting their God-given intellect and delving ever deeper into the mystery of things. The mystery of life. The mystery of existence. The mystery of creation. The mystery of God. The mystery of man. The mystery of woman. The mystery of the family. The mystery of the city. The mystery of work. The mystery of play. The mystery of rest. The mystery of the church. The mystery of the sacraments. The mystery of prayer. The mystery of the saints. When all is said and done, Archbishop concludes, true education whets the appetite for mystery. That's what schools are supposed to do. Whet the appetite of the young for mystery. Following Sheen, we can conclude that the truly educated student knows, in the words of Gerard Manley Hopkins, that nature is never spent. There lives the dearest freshness deep down things. Archbishop Sheen's idea of education is not new. It's as old as education itself. And it is as Catholic as one can accurately articulate. Here, Archbishop Sheen provides a real service to Catholic educators. His thoughts on education in life is worth living echo the teaching of Vatican II's decree on education, Gravissimum Educationis, and they anticipate John Paul II's apostolic letter on Catholic universities, Ex Cordia Ecclesiae. Were Archbishop Sheen alive and preaching today, I suspect that he would prophesy against the continued closing of the American mind perpetuated by the programs of half-education that perdure in school systems around the country. Likewise, I suspect that he would applaud the efforts of Catholic schools and universities to remain faithful to the Catholic educational tradition. Pope John Paul II summarized this tradition nicely. The entire educative process is directed toward the whole development of the person, he writes in Ex Cordia Ecclesiae. This is education's mission statement. Sheen would applaud, too, the efforts of new institutes and movements aimed at broadening the nation's appreciation of true education. The work of the Institute for Catholic Liberal Education, the Classic Learning Test, the Institute for Transformation of Catholic Education, the Cardinal Newman Society, and the Front Royal Statement all converge on ideas of education articulated consistently and convincingly by the apostle and professor, Fulton J. Sheen. My brothers and sisters, as we prepare for his beatification next week, let us implore Archbishop Sheen for his intercession, that the grace of the Word incarnate, our true teacher, and the prayers of his Holy Mother, the Seat of Wisdom, may spark our wonder and stir our imaginations, that in pursuit of true teaching and true education, we might, at Archbishop Sheen's encouraging, advance in wisdom and age and favor before God and man. Amen.

The prayer for the canonization. Heavenly Father, source of all holiness, you raise up within the Church in every age men and women who serve with heroic love and dedication.

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If it be according to your will, for the honor and glory of the Most Holy Trinity and for the salvation of souls, we ask you to move the church to proclaim him a saint. We ask this through Jesus Christ, our Lord.

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Lord Jesus Christ, you gave us the Eucharist as the memorial of your suffering and death. May our worship of this sacrament of your body and blood help us to experience the salvation you won for us and the peace of the kingdom, where you live with the Father and the Holy Spirit, one God.

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Blessed be the name of Jesus. Blessed be his most sacred heart. Blessed be his most precious blood. Blessed be Jesus in the most holy sacrament of the altar. Blessed be the Holy Spirit, the Paraclete. Blessed be the great Mother of God, Mary, most holy. Blessed be her holy and immaculate conception. Blessed be her glorious assumption. Blessed be the name of Mary, Virgin and Mother. Blessed be Saint Joseph, her most chaste spouse. Blessed be God in his angels and in his saints. May the heart of Jesus in the most blessed sacrament be praised, adored, and loved with grateful affection at every moment in all the tabernacles of the world, even till the end of time.

0: Our Lord Jesus prayed for the unity of the church. This oneness in the truth has joined believers across time and space, forming the mystical body of Christ.
1: The body of Christ could refer to Jesus's physical body he still has in glory in heaven. The body of Christ could refer to the Eucharist, but the body of Christ also refers to the church.
2: Father, I pray that they may be one as we are one, as you and I are one. This is the desire of Christ himself. So we can't simply set this aside. 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
3: The unity of the church, it's not just an external juridical unity. It's a metaphysical unity with God by being incorporated as a member into Jesus's mystical body. So this unity is a matter of life and death.

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1: A new Vatican document on interreligious dialogue and fraternity is making waves. Are all faiths created equal? Bishop Robert Barron joins me with analysis of that story and a preview of the beatification of Fulton Sheen in St. Louis next week. And a congressional hearing was held to press for the release of incarcerated Hong Kong businessman Jimmy Lai, co-chair of the Congressional Executive.
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4: I'm Veronica Dudo in Washington, D.C. 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King Charles weighs in on the global AI debate, what he has to say. Faith and leadership. We speak to a White House official about what it means to this administration. Plus, saintly celebration. A look at the preparations underway to honor one of the church's most beloved saints. 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
4: Thank you for being with us on the feast day of two doctors of the Church, St. Hildegard of Bingen and St. Robert Bellarmine. Our top story tonight, the future of artificial intelligence continues to be a dominant theme from the White House to the halls of Congress. President Trump has called warnings from some tech executives about catastrophic threats and national security risks a hoax. Now lawmakers are under pressure from the AI industry to come up with federal guardrails. EWTN News' Paola Flynn has the latest. Paola.
5: That's right, Veronica. AI is on everybody's mind. There are loads of ideas, but little consensus among lawmakers about how to deal with potential dangers posed by AI, and public anxiety about its threats are also rampant. More than half of Americans support a pause in advanced AI development, and many lawmakers are also sounding the alarm.
6: I think it is basically insane, and I think most Americans would agree with me, that we allow the development of a dangerous technology that could escape human control. I mean, that's kind of a no-brainer.
7: They can't control their models. Through a process called recursive self-improvement, these models take on a life of their own. Instead of being controlled by humans and a tool to make our lives better, they become an independent species. They become the Terminator.
5: But Republican Congressman Thomas Massey is skeptical about the doomsday claims made by AI executives. The human civilization could be wiped out unless guardrails are put on advanced development.
8: I don't think they believe that. I think they're worried about their own economic outcomes. And for those companies to ask us to regulate them tells me that they expect to be able to write the regulations.
5: Those regulations, lawmakers say, must not allow sophisticated models to be exploited by foreign adversaries.
9: A big issue here that we're all facing with AI is making sure we protect our national security, our critical infrastructure, our biosecurity. And at the root of that is making sure that as we advance and as innovation continues to speed up, which it will, and I think we've got to win that race, but we've got to do it in a responsible way that protects the country.
5: And what about international development?
10: President Xi's visit to the United States is a rare opportunity to foster some international cooperation on AI standard setting. Ultimately, a technology this transformative is going to have some kind of international cooperation in standard setting.
5: There are a lot of legislative ideas out there. A number of lawmakers, like Senator Kennedy, want an AI kill switch aimed at ensuring humans maintain absolute control over autonomous agents. The Senate Commerce Committee wants to bring in tech executives for high-profile hearings by the end of the month. At the Capitol, Paola Flynn, EWTN News Nightly.
4: This week, the U.S. Conference of Catholic Bishops announced a task force aimed at protecting human dignity in the age of artificial intelligence. They also met with representatives from the tech industry and released a statement saying, in part, "Recent events have only emphasized the great need for action by everyone involved. The bishops expressed hope that that such conversations will help to identify ways the church can contribute to the moral foundation of AI models and steps the companies can take to protect against misuse of their inventions and to guarantee human oversight of the technology. And today, the Vatican's AI advisor, Father Paolo Benatti, attended a summit on artificial intelligence headed by King Charles. The group included NVIDIA President Jensen Huang, Demis Haabis of Google DeepMind, and representatives of Anthropic and OpenAI. The monarch stressed that there is an urgency in considering the existential dangers of AI falling into the wrong hands, stressing it could be used in catastrophic ways. King Charles said he called the summit to consider whether a shared set of principles can be developed to help guide the future of AI. We asked two experts about the potential impact this meeting might have on the future of AI.
11: I do know that in the past, King Charles has weighed in to different discussions, whether it's around protecting classical architecture in Britain or starting a whole focus on organic produce and gardening and the natural landscape of the UK, and has had a lot of influence in those two discussions as a result. Of course, he's a constitutional monarch, so he can't legislate on these issues, so he has to use a soft power here, so I hope that he'll have success in opening the door and setting the table for these folks to come together and actually engage civil society rather than ignore the rest of us.
12: As I suggested, simply being able to get people together in a not so much a neutral way, but with a sense of the importance. He's under no illusions. He's the king, and people often like to come to something where the king is. So you can have quite a, how can I put it, high-level discussion, but without any colossal sense of pressure from any political sense. There really is a general desire, look, we really must deal with this extraordinarily important thing. And I think he recognizes the moral significance of this, the terrible dangers of truth being something that becomes your truth and my truth instead of the truth through artificial intelligence.
4: Before leaving Washington until after Election Day, the U.S. House passed a sweeping sanctions bill designed to cripple the Russian economy. It marks the end of more than a year of trying to get the bill across the finish line to punish Russia for its war in Ukraine. Several dozen Democrats joined most Republicans in passing the bill named after the late Senator Lindsey Graham. The bill allows President Trump to impose tariffs of up to 100% on the top five buyers of Russian oil or natural gas. Democrats who oppose the sanctions say the bill would give President Trump unlimited tariff authority. The White House calls it President Trump's top 250 victories for people of faith. That list was just released today. We looked at it from a Catholic angle, including what the list reveals about pro-life measures and actions taken by the Trump administration to protect the unborn. There are also items of major concern for Catholics. White House correspondent Owen Jensen reports.
13: Veronica, joining us here on the White House North Lawn is White House Faith Office Director Jenny Korn. Jenny, thanks for coming out today. Appreciate it.
14: So wonderful to be with you on EWTN.
13: Well, great. Let's get right to it. The president, the administration releases this top 250 victories for people of faith. Top of that list, protecting religious liberty, defending houses of worship, securing conscience rights. I won't go through the other 247. We'll be here all day. But what's the administration's message to people of faith today right here in 2026?
14: I'm so glad you're covering this. It's so important for in America for people of faith to know that they have a White House faith office that the president put in the West Wing as a direct report to him to work on policy that affects religious institutions and people of faith in their daily lives.
13: Let me ask you this. If I'm at home watching this right now and I feel like my conscience rights are being violated, absolutely, perhaps at my workplace, a hospital, or an educational setting, but I don't know what to do, and I'm worried my coworkers might think I'm causing trouble and I'm stirring things up and on and on and on, right? People worry about that kind of stuff. What would you tell that person right now who worries that their conscience rights are being violated?
14: Every person in America has the right to their conscience, and then we implemented policies that basically spell that out. So if that is a problem right now, you should raise it, you should fight for it, and you should tell them that the federal government has said and issued law that I am able to practice my faith in the workplace.
13: And one issue very important to our Catholic audience is protection of the unborn.
14: Yes.
13: And I went down the list, and I know the president supports the Hyde Amendment, keeping taxpayer dollars from funding abortions.
14: Right.
13: He's defended pro-lifers for sure. He's participated in the March for Life.
15: that huge event every January. But right now, also on the list, it says there's a study of the abortion drug mifepristone mm-hmm. taking place. Mm-hmm. Catholic leaders, pro-life advocates, lawmakers want that drug pulled. They say it's killing babies, hurting women, being shipped into pro-life states illegally, being prescribed without any safeguards. You say it's under review, or at least that list does. Mm-hmm. What should Catholics know where that stands right now? And what does the president feel about that abortion drug?
14: Well, I think what you said is so important, that everybody, every Catholic and every person of faith and every pro-lifer should know that President Trump is the most pro-life president that we've ever had in history. And I think sometimes people take it for granted, because you just listed all those things that he's knocked out. No funding for abortion in America, but also no funding the Mexico City policy, which basically funded abortions internationally. No funding, they tried to hide abortion funding through women's business grants, which is the craziest thing, because then women should be able to get an abortion so they can start their own business. So there's so much that the president has stopped and made sure that life is such an issue. And I don't want to get in front of the president, but that is under review. And guess what? Catholic voices are at the table helping formulate that policy.
15: Jenny Korn, director of the White House Faith Office, thank you very much for joining us today. Appreciate it.
14: Thank you.
15: And we'll talk to you soon again, we hope.
14: God bless you.
15: Okay.
4: You can watch Owen's full interview with Jenny Korn on YouTube to hear what she had to say about other matters of faith that are important to Catholics. We have a lot more still to come on EWTN News Nightly. Against the odds, hundreds of young Christians gather in northern Iraq, walking, praying, and rebuilding hope in a land marked by persecution. Plus, this Italian town prepares for a major celebration honoring one of its most beloved saints.

0: summer of 2014, the city of Karakush, the largest Christian town in northern Iraq, became synonymous with tragedy. The Islamic State invaded, sending thousands fleeing for their lives. When the jihadist forces were defeated 3 years later, people were slow to return. But through the years, young Christians have come together for a festival of prayer and fellowship. EWTN's Rodi Sher has the story.
1: In Karakush, nearly 700 young men and women gathered for the sixth edition of a local Catholic youth festival. Participants came from Syria Catholic parishes across the area for 3 days of prayer, pilgrimage, and spiritual formation. This year's theme was In the Footsteps of Saint Francis. The festival was opened by Syria Catholic Archbishop Benedictus Hanno of Mosul and its dependencies. In his opening reflection, he spoke about Christian freedom, not simply as the freedom to do whatever we want, but as a freedom lived with responsibility, faith, and a willingness to follow God. It was a message closely connected to the life of Saint Francis, whose example shaped the spirit of this year's gathering. Throughout the festival, the young pilgrims walked from church to church, stopping along the way for prayer and reflection. Their journey began in the Karakush before continuing to Mosul, where they visited restored Syria Catholic churches. Their presence in Mosul carried particular significance. The city's Christian community endured years of violence and displacement, especially after ISIS seized Mosul in 2014. And Christians were forced to flee. Since then, several churches have been restored, and some Christian families have returned. But the Christian community remains far smaller than it was before the displacement. So the sight of hundreds of young Christians walking through the city and praying inside its churches went beyond the festival itself. The program also included spiritual reflections and Eucharistic adoration. The festival concluded back in the town with what organizers called the Hosanna procession. Hundreds of young participants walked from the main cathedral towards St. John Church, joined by priests, religious sisters, and thousands of local faithful. They carried olive branches as a symbol of peace, while prayers, hymns, and chants filled the streets. For these young Christians, the three-day gathering was about more than simply taking part in a festival. It was a chance to pray together, return to churches that carry the history and memory of their communities. For EWTN News from Baghdad, Iraq, this is Rodi Sher.
0: The town of Assisi in Italy is preparing for one of the most significant events of this year, the celebration of the 800th anniversary of the passing of St. Francis of Assisi. Today at the Vatican, a press conference was held about the upcoming events. EWTN News' Magdalena Willinskaridi reports.
2: On October the 3rd and the 4th, the city of Assisi will welcome thousands of pilgrims for the intense days of prayer and liturgical ceremonies centered on the saint whose message continues to inspire people across generations. Cardinal Matteo Zuppi, one of Pope Leo XIV's closest collaborators, directly involved in the Holy See's efforts to foster dialogue for peace with Moscow, will preside over the Solemn Mass on October the 4th.
3: The anniversary has drawn an extraordinary number of people seeking meaning and hope in the challenging times we are living through. It therefore carries a powerful message of peace and unity among nations.
2: For the new Bishop of Assisi, Felicia Crocca, Saint Francis continues to fascinate people from every continent and culture because of his radical interpretation of the gospel and his vision of society rooted in peace, fraternity, and hope.
4: On many of the issues that remain most urgent in our time, Francis is actually ahead of us. Whether it is dialogue among religions, the pursuit of peace, or care for our common home, his vision continues to inspire and challenge us even today.
2: Among the most moving events during this Franciscan Jubilee year was the exposition of the mortal remains of St. Francis between February and March, which drew nearly 400,000 pilgrims to Assisi.
5: Francis is a beacon for everyone, not only for Italy, of which he is the patron saint, and not only for the Franciscans who bear his name and follow his example, but for the entire world. His message speaks of peace and, above all, of God's love.
2: The message of St. Francis is timeless and continues to inspire future generations, particularly the young.
6: You can see a primary example of that when you go to Assisi and see one of the most recently canonized saints there, Carlo Acutis, who had such a special bond with Francis that even though he wasn't from Assisi, requested to be buried there.
2: The heart of the celebrations will be the commemoration of the Transitus, recalling the final hours of St. Francis' earthly life. The Portiuncula, the small chapel where Francis chose to spend his final moments, will once again become the center of prayer and remembrance. The October celebrations coincide with the 40th anniversary of the historic interreligious prayer gathering for peace convened by St. John Paul II in Assisi in 1986, an event that brought together representatives of the world's major religions. The Franciscan Jubilee Year will conclude on January 10, 2027, with Pope Leo XIV's pilgrimage to Assisi. In Rome, Magdalena Volinskaridi, EWTN News Nightly.
0: 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Plus, faith on the ball field, we speak to the Catholic chaplain of the Washington Nationals.
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0: God's hidden Christian treasures and a faith that changed the world. 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Joining us now is David Stott, the creator and host of EWTN's new series, The Road Less Traveled, Turkiye. David, thanks so much for being here with us. We are seeing so many people interested in faith-based programming. Can you tell us a little bit more about the idea behind The Road Less Traveled?
1: So I've been at this on-location, adventure learning, history travel show thing for a long time. I hosted a show called Drive Through History for about 20 years. And in this new series, The Road Less Traveled, launching today on EWTN+, we go deeper. We go down off the beaten path, down forgotten roads, for the purpose of exploring the lives of early saints and martyrs and heroes of the faith in places that most people never get to go to. Sometimes they're places that people have never even heard of. And my hope and prayer is that through exploring the lives of these heroes of the faith, that we'll come away with an inspiration to live more courageously today.
0: Now you're taking viewers to places that many people may have never even heard of, visited, and maybe for yourself you haven't been there yet. What were some of the most memorable discoveries?
1: A real highlight for me was the region called Cappadocia, which is in central Turkey. And there we explored all of these elaborately decorated and painted churches and chapels that were carved right into all of this volcanic rock. So this cave churches with some of the most beautiful frescoes of Christ and Mary and the saints and all these New Testament and Old Testament stories. Really, the artwork there was just witnessing it was an inspiration. And then we got to go underground deep, about 200 feet underground to an underground church where the early Christians worshiped and celebrated the Mass in times when it was not actually safe for them to celebrate above ground. So getting to witness the price that our early brothers and sisters had to pay to practice the faith, to preserve the sacred integrity of the church is something that really I'll never forget.
0: Those experiences sound incredible. David Stott, thank you so much for coming on and can't wait to see the series.
1: Thank you so much. We're so excited.
0: Baseball is a game of pressure, discipline, and failure. But for two men with the Washington Nationals, the lessons of the game go much deeper.
2: His mighty bat was the magnet that drew the crowds. That bat, the terror of major league pitchers, had won him all that a nation could offer.
3: It's been described as America's favorite pastime. For over 230 years, baseball has been played in the United States, retaining its unique place in American culture.
4: For millions of Americans, sports are about much more than just the final score. Here at Nationals Park, baseball brings athletes, families, and fans together. But many players and staff members say there is another source of strength that guides them both on and off the field, their faith.
5: I think that sports teaches us a lot about life in many, many ways. And so in some ways, sports can open up our hearts more and more to God, which is beautiful.
3: Father Jack Peterson knows these lessons firsthand. Before being ordained a priest, he was a baseball player at George Washington University. Today, he is the Catholic chaplain to the Nationals, ministering to players, coaches, staff, and members of the media.
5: It's just an absolute privilege to be able to minister to them.
3: And one of the most important ways he ministers to them is through the Mass. When the team has a game to prepare for, Father Jack celebrates Mass, creating a space for the Catholic community within the baseball club to pause, pray, and put God first.
5: It gives them the opportunity to be able to worship God on Sundays, even though they've got something really big that they have to do professionally.
3: For Dustin Glant, that Mass has become a pivotal part of life for him and his family. Glant is the Nationals' assistant pitching coach and bullpen coach. He was raised Methodist, but after many years, something changed.
6: God's hand's been in the whole thing.
3: Glant says God used people and circumstances throughout his career to draw him closer, including a parish retreat where a Catholic speaker's message stopped him in his tracks.
6: that was when I kind of just knew, like, this is different. This is God speaking to me.
3: That moment began a journey that led him into the Catholic Church. In 2014, he converted to Catholicism, and today his faith doesn't stop when he walks into the ballpark.
6: I think our faith is real, and it gives us something to anchor to and a foundation that doesn't go away.
3: For Glant, that foundation matters in a profession where performance can be measured every day and where failure can be very public. He says his faith helps him keep life in perspective.
6: I think it helps steer the boat, I think, of your life. And the accountability piece is super important for me.
3: Glant says sometimes the most powerful testimony is simply how you live.
6: Are you setting a good example that other people can just see and maybe take pieces from, of just how you're going about your life, or you know, how you're raising your family, or just how you treat people?
3: That kind of witness can be significant in a world Glant describes as very secular. For Father Jack, he says professional athletes have a unique opportunity because millions of people watch them.
5: No matter who you are a child of God. And your relationship with God should be the most important thing in your life.
3: He says that truth carries an even greater responsibility for those in the spotlight.
5: If you can give witness to that as a professional athlete, you will have a massive impact upon the world and upon young people.
3: On a field where success is often measured in wins and losses, these two men offer a different measure of greatness. Not whether you win the game, but whether you keep God at the center of your life.
5: Pray. Get to know the Lord. Pray. Ask Him humbly what it is that He wants you to do with your life. Ask for the grace to truly be open, to have the courage to do whatever it is, and to trust that God has a plan for you, and if you follow it, you will be the happiest that you can be on this earth.
0: We thank you for watching tonight. Remember, you can follow us on social media, Facebook, X, YouTube, and Instagram at EWTN News Nightly. I'm Veronica Dudo. Good night and God bless.
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8: In the Gospel for this Sunday, Jesus presents us with a parable about the kingdom of heaven. In the parable, a landowner hires laborers to work in his vineyard. He hires them in the morning, the midday, and the evening. And at the end, he pays them all the same wage. Those who worked all day complain that they're being paid the same amount as those who worked only a small amount of time. And the landowner responds, "Are you envious because I am generous? Thus the last will be first, and the first will be last." I think it's fun to imagine Jesus telling these parables to the crowds. The message is so counterintuitive and surprising that it really makes you think. I imagine many people even have a hard time accepting this message, saying, "What's the point of trying so hard if God is going to reward everyone the same?" I certainly don't think that Jesus is trying to discourage us from doing what is right. Quite the contrary, I think he wants us to do what is right in an eminent way. You see, most of us do what is right because we expect a reward commensurate with what we do. Most of us feel like if we try to be good people according to whatever societal norms there are, Jesus will let us into heaven and then leave us alone. We completely miss the point of what it means to follow Christ. He doesn't want just good people. He wants people in love with Him, in a relationship with Him, people who know Him and serve Him because they love Him. The parables like we have this Sunday shake our habitual paradigms. What is my life really all about? Is Christianity really just about getting by? If we let this gospel sink in, it gives us an amazing invitation to a deeper faith. Being good and doing the right thing is more than just following a law of the universe. It's actually my gift of love back to the one who loved me first.
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9: Ever wonder how we should pray? I'd like to offer just one. Don't make prayer your work, make work your prayer. In other words, one's faithfulness to their daily duties of state and life and vocation, while at home and at their place of employment, can be offered as a pleasing sacrifice to God when done lovingly, faithfully, and well. It all boils down to the virtue of diligence, doesn't it? Do what you're supposed to do, when you're supposed to do it, in the way it's supposed to be done.
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11: Welcome to The Rosary is a Place with Father Benedict Rochelle and Simonetta.
12: The luminous mysteries of the Rosary were introduced to the Catholic world by Pope John Paul II in the year of the Rosary, which began in October of 2002. The Holy Father wanted us, within the place of the Rosary, to meditate on the principal events in the life of our Lord Jesus Christ. The joyful mysteries present his life only up to his youth, and the sorrowful mysteries his life after his condemnation to death. But the glorious 3 years, filled with miracles and teachings, with the Sermon on the Mount, with the establishment of the Eucharist, with the Last Supper, these were not in the Rosary. And so we have this beautiful opportunity now to turn our thoughts, as we recite the luminous mysteries, to the life of our Lord, his public life, when he brought the salvation of the world to the human race.

0: In the name of the Father, and of the Son, and of the Holy Spirit. Amen. I believe in God, the Father Almighty, creator of heaven and earth, and in Jesus Christ, his only Son, our Lord, who was conceived by the Holy Spirit, born of the Virgin Mary, suffered under Pontius Pilate, was crucified, died, and was buried. He descended into hell. The third day he rose again from the dead, and he ascended into heaven, and is seated at the right hand of God, the Father Almighty, from whence he shall come to judge the living and the dead.
1: I believe in the Holy Spirit, the Holy Catholic Church, the communion of saints, the forgiveness of sins, the resurrection of the body, and life everlasting. Amen.
0: Our Father, who art in heaven, hallowed be thy name. Thy kingdom come, thy will be done, on earth as it is in heaven.
1: Give us this day our daily bread, and forgive us our trespasses, as we forgive those who trespass against us. And lead us not into temptation, but deliver us from evil. Amen.
0: Let us offer the next three Aves, that we will have an increase of faith, hope, and love. Hail Mary, full of grace, the Lord is with thee. Blessed art thou amongst women, and blessed is the fruit of thy womb, Jesus.
1: Holy Mary, Mother of God, pray for us sinners, now and at the hour of our death. Amen.
0: Hail Mary, full of grace, the Lord is with thee. Blessed art thou amongst women, and blessed is the fruit of thy womb, Jesus.
1: Holy Mary, Mother of God, pray for us sinners, now and at the hour of our death. Amen.
0: Hail Mary, full of grace, the Lord is with thee. Blessed art thou amongst women, and blessed is the fruit of thy womb, Jesus.
1: Holy Mary, Mother of God, pray for us sinners, now and at the hour of our death. Amen.
0: Glory be to the Father, and to the Son, and to the Holy Spirit.
1: As it was in the beginning, is now, and ever shall be, world without end. Amen.

0: The first luminous mystery is the baptism of our Lord. Our Father, who art in heaven, hallowed be thy name. Thy kingdom come, thy will be done, on earth as it is in heaven.
1: Give us this day our daily bread, and forgive us our trespasses, as we forgive those who trespass against us. And lead us not into temptation, but deliver us from evil. Amen.
0: Hail Mary, full of grace, the Lord is with thee. Blessed art thou amongst women, and blessed is the fruit of thy womb, Jesus.
1: Holy Mary, Mother of God, pray for us sinners, now and at the hour of our death. Amen.
0: Hail Mary, full of grace, the Lord is with thee. Blessed art thou amongst women, and blessed is the fruit of thy womb, Jesus.
1: Holy Mary, Mother of God, pray for us sinners, now and at the hour of our death. Amen.
0: Hail Mary, full of grace, the Lord is with thee. Blessed art thou amongst women, and blessed is the fruit of thy womb, Jesus.
1: Holy Mary, Mother of God, pray for us sinners, now and at the hour of our death. Amen.
0: Hail Mary, full of grace, the Lord is with thee. Blessed art thou amongst women, and blessed is the fruit of thy womb, Jesus.
1: Holy Mary, Mother of God, pray for us sinners, now and at the hour of our death. Amen.
0: Hail Mary, full of grace, the Lord is with thee. Blessed art thou amongst women, and blessed is the fruit of thy womb, Jesus.
1: Holy Mary, Mother of God, pray for us sinners, now and at the hour of our death. Amen.
0: Hail Mary, full of grace, the Lord is with thee. Blessed art thou amongst women, and blessed is the fruit of thy womb, Jesus.
1: Holy Mary, Mother of God, pray for us sinners, now and at the hour of our death. Amen.
0: Hail Mary, full of grace, the Lord is with thee. Blessed art thou amongst women, and blessed is the fruit of thy womb, Jesus.
1: Holy Mary, Mother of God, pray for us sinners, now and at the hour of our death. Amen.
0: Hail Mary, full of grace, the Lord is with thee. Blessed art thou amongst women, and blessed is the fruit of thy womb, Jesus.
1: Holy Mary, Mother of God, pray for us sinners, now and at the hour of our death. Amen.
0: Hail Mary, full of grace, the Lord is with thee. Blessed art thou amongst women, and blessed is the fruit of thy womb, Jesus.
1: Holy Mary, Mother of God, pray for us sinners, now and at the hour of our death. Amen.
0: Hail Mary, full of grace, the Lord is with thee. Blessed art thou amongst women, and blessed is the fruit of thy womb, Jesus.
1: Holy Mary, Mother of God, pray for us sinners, now and at the hour of our death. Amen.
0: Glory be to the Father, and to the Son, and to the Holy Spirit.
1: As it was in the beginning, is now, and ever shall be, world without end. Amen.
0: O my Jesus,
1: forgive us our sins,
0: save us from the fires of hell,
1: bring all souls to heaven, especially those in most need of thy mercy.
0: The second luminous mystery, the marriage feast of Cana. Our Father, who art in heaven, hallowed be thy name. Thy kingdom come, thy will be done, on earth as it is in heaven.
1: Give us this day our daily bread, and forgive us our trespasses, as we forgive those who trespass against us. And lead us not into temptation, but deliver us from evil. Amen.
0: Hail Mary, full of grace, the Lord is with thee. Blessed art thou amongst women, and blessed is the fruit of thy womb, Jesus.
1: Holy Mary, Mother of God, pray for us sinners, now and at the hour of our death. Amen.
0: Hail Mary, full of grace, the Lord is with thee. Blessed art thou amongst women, and blessed is the fruit of thy womb, Jesus.
1: Holy Mary, Mother of God, pray for us sinners, now and at the hour of our death. Amen.
0: Hail Mary, full of grace, the Lord is with thee. Blessed art thou amongst women, and blessed is the fruit of thy womb, Jesus.
1: Holy Mary, Mother of God, pray for us sinners, now and at the hour of our death. Amen.
0: Hail Mary, full of grace, the Lord is with thee. Blessed art thou amongst women, and blessed is the fruit of thy womb, Jesus.
1: Holy Mary, Mother of God, pray for us sinners, now and at the hour of our death. Amen.
0: Hail Mary, full of grace, the Lord is with thee. Blessed art thou amongst women, and blessed is the fruit of thy womb, Jesus.
1: Holy Mary, Mother of God, pray for us sinners, now and at the hour of our death. Amen.
0: Hail Mary, full of grace, the Lord is with thee. Blessed art thou amongst women, and blessed is the fruit of thy womb, Jesus.
1: Holy Mary, Mother of God, pray for us sinners, now and at the hour of our death. Amen.
0: Hail Mary, full of grace, the Lord is with thee. Blessed art thou amongst women, and blessed is the fruit of thy womb, Jesus.
1: Holy Mary, Mother of God, pray for us sinners, now and at the hour of our death. Amen.
0: Hail Mary, full of grace, the Lord is with thee. Blessed art thou amongst women, and blessed is the fruit of thy womb, Jesus.

0: and at the hour of our death. Amen.
1: Glory be to the Father, and to the Son, and to the Holy Spirit.
0: As it was in the beginning, is now, and ever shall be, world without end. Amen.
1: O my Jesus, forgive us our sins. Save us from the fires of hell. Bring all souls to heaven, especially those in most need of thy mercy.
2: The third luminous mystery, the proclamation of the kingdom and the forgiveness of sins. Our Father, who art in heaven, hallowed be thy name. Thy kingdom come, thy will be done, on earth as it is in heaven.
0: Give us this day our daily bread, and forgive us our trespasses, as we forgive those who trespass against us. And lead us not into temptation, but deliver us from evil. Amen.
2: Hail Mary, full of grace, the Lord is with thee. Blessed art thou amongst women, and blessed is the fruit of thy womb, Jesus.
0: Holy Mary, Mother of God, pray for us sinners, now and at the hour of our death. Amen.
2: Hail Mary, full of grace, the Lord is with thee. Blessed art thou amongst women, and blessed is the fruit of thy womb, Jesus.
0: Holy Mary, Mother of God, pray for us sinners, now and at the hour of our death. Amen.
2: Hail Mary, full of grace, the Lord is with thee. Blessed art thou amongst women, and blessed is the fruit of thy womb, Jesus.
0: Holy Mary, Mother of God, pray for us sinners, now and at the hour of our death. Amen.
2: Hail Mary, full of grace, the Lord is with thee. Blessed art thou amongst women, and blessed is the fruit of thy womb, Jesus.
0: Holy Mary, Mother of God, pray for us sinners, now and at the hour of our death. Amen.
2: Hail Mary, full of grace, the Lord is with thee. Blessed art thou amongst women, and blessed is the fruit of thy womb, Jesus.
0: Holy Mary, Mother of God, pray for us sinners, now and at the hour of our death. Amen.
2: Hail Mary, full of grace, the Lord is with thee. Blessed art thou amongst women, and blessed is the fruit of thy womb, Jesus.
0: Holy Mary, Mother of God, pray for us sinners, now and at the hour of our death. Amen.
2: Hail Mary, full of grace, the Lord is with thee. Blessed art thou amongst women, and blessed is the fruit of thy womb, Jesus.
0: Holy Mary, Mother of God, pray for us sinners, now and at the hour of our death. Amen.
2: Hail Mary, full of grace, the Lord is with thee. Blessed art thou amongst women, and blessed is the fruit of thy womb, Jesus.
0: Holy Mary, Mother of God, pray for us sinners, now and at the hour of our death. Amen.
2: Hail Mary, full of grace, the Lord is with thee. Blessed art thou amongst women, and blessed is the fruit of thy womb, Jesus.
0: Holy Mary, Mother of God, pray for us sinners, now and at the hour of our death. Amen.
2: Hail Mary, full of grace, the Lord is with thee. Blessed art thou amongst women, and blessed is the fruit of thy womb, Jesus.
0: Holy Mary, Mother of God, pray for us sinners, now and at the hour of our death. Amen.
2: Glory be to the Father, and to the Son, and to the Holy Spirit.
0: As it was in the beginning, is now, and ever shall be, world without end. Amen.
1: O my Jesus, forgive us our sins. Save us from the fires of hell. Bring all souls to heaven, especially those in most need of thy mercy.

0: The fourth luminous mystery, the Transfiguration. Our Father, who art in heaven, hallowed be thy name. Thy kingdom come, thy will be done, on earth as it is in heaven.
1: Give us this day our daily bread, and forgive us our trespasses, as we forgive those who trespass against us. And lead us not into temptation,

0: 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Amen.
1: Hail Mary, full of grace, the Lord is with thee. Blessed art thou amongst women, and blessed is the fruit of thy womb, Jesus.
0: Holy Mary, Mother of God, pray for us sinners, now and at the hour of our death. Amen.
1: Hail Mary, full of grace, the Lord is with thee. Blessed art thou amongst women, and blessed is the fruit of thy womb, Jesus.
0: Holy Mary, Mother of God, pray for us sinners, now and at the hour of our death. Amen.
1: Hail Mary, full of grace, the Lord is with thee. Blessed art thou amongst women, and blessed is the fruit of thy womb, Jesus.
0: Holy Mary, Mother of God, pray for us sinners, now and at the hour of our death. Amen.
1: Hail Mary, full of grace, the Lord is with thee. Blessed art thou amongst women, and blessed is the fruit of thy womb, Jesus.
0: Holy Mary, Mother of God, pray for us sinners, now and at the hour of our death. Amen.
1: Hail Mary, full of grace, the Lord is with thee. Blessed art thou amongst women, and blessed is the fruit of thy womb, Jesus.
0: Holy Mary, Mother of God, pray for us sinners, now and at the hour of our death. Amen.
1: Hail Mary, full of grace, the Lord is with thee. Blessed art thou amongst women, and blessed is the fruit of thy womb, Jesus.
0: Holy Mary, Mother of God, pray for us sinners, now and at the hour of our death. Amen.
1: Hail Mary, full of grace, the Lord is with thee. Blessed art thou amongst women, and blessed is the fruit of thy womb, Jesus.
0: Holy Mary, Mother of God, pray for us sinners, now and at the hour of our death. Amen.
1: Hail Mary, full of grace, the Lord is with thee. Blessed art thou amongst women, and blessed is the fruit of thy womb, Jesus.
0: Holy Mary, Mother of God, pray for us sinners, now and at the hour of our death. Amen.
1: Hail Mary, full of grace, the Lord is with thee. Blessed art thou amongst women, and blessed is the fruit of thy womb, Jesus.
0: Holy Mary, Mother of God, pray for us sinners, now and at the hour of our death. Amen.
1: Hail Mary, full of grace, the Lord is with thee. Blessed art thou amongst women, and blessed is the fruit of thy womb, Jesus.
0: Holy Mary, Mother of God, pray for us sinners, now and at the hour of our death. Amen.
1: Glory be to the Father, and to the Son, and to the Holy Spirit.
0: As it was in the beginning, is now, and ever shall be, world without end. Amen.
2: O my Jesus, forgive us our sins, save us from the fires of hell, bring all souls to heaven, especially those in most need of thy mercy.
1: The fifth luminous mystery, the establishment of the Holy Eucharist. The Eucharist is a marvelous and most powerful mystery that binds together the life of the Christian. There, at the Last Supper, to the amazement and puzzlement of the apostles, Jesus takes the bread and wine and says, "This is my body, this is my blood." It is so great a mystery that even to this day, it goes quite beyond the human mind. But it gives us a living memorial every day of the death of our Savior on the cross. It gives us, for our own spiritual nourishment, the body and blood of Christ, the bread of life, the bread of angels. And finally, it gives us his presence and his body and blood. Christ is present everywhere in the world. He's present where two or three are gathered in his name. But in a most unusual and miraculous presence, he is with us in the Eucharist, not only as Son of God, but as Son of Mary, in his flesh and blood. We should ask our Blessed Lady, who is the mother of that flesh and blood, properly called Our Lady of the Holy Eucharist. We should ask her intercession that each day we will grow more deeply in gratitude and belief before the mystery of the Holy Eucharist of our Lord Jesus Christ. Our Father, who art in heaven, hallowed be thy name. Thy kingdom come, thy will be done, on earth as it is in heaven.
0: Give us this day our daily bread, and forgive us our trespasses, as we forgive those who trespass against us. And lead us not into temptation, but deliver us from evil. Amen.
1: Hail Mary, full of grace, the Lord is with thee. Blessed art thou amongst women, and blessed is the fruit of thy womb, Jesus.
0: Holy Mary, Mother of God, pray for us sinners, now and at the hour of our death. Amen.
1: Hail Mary, full of grace, the Lord is with thee. Blessed art thou amongst women, and blessed is the fruit of thy womb, Jesus.
0: Holy Mary, Mother of God, pray for us sinners, now and at the hour of our death. Amen.
1: Hail Mary, full of grace, the Lord is with thee. Blessed art thou amongst women, and blessed is the fruit of thy womb, Jesus.
0: Holy Mary, Mother of God, pray for us sinners, now and at the hour of our death. Amen.
1: Hail Mary, full of grace, the Lord is with thee. Blessed art thou amongst women, and blessed is the fruit of thy womb, Jesus.
0: Holy Mary, Mother of God, pray for us sinners, now and at the hour of our death. Amen.
1: Hail Mary, full of grace, the Lord is with thee. Blessed art thou amongst women, and blessed is the fruit of thy womb, Jesus.
0: Holy Mary, Mother of God, pray for us sinners, now and at the hour of our death. Amen.
1: Hail Mary, full of grace, the Lord is with thee. Blessed art thou amongst women, and blessed is the fruit of thy womb, Jesus.
0: Holy Mary, Mother of God, pray for us sinners, now and at the hour of our death. Amen.
1: Hail Mary, full of grace, the Lord is with thee. Blessed art thou amongst women, and blessed is the fruit of thy womb, Jesus.
0: Holy Mary, Mother of God, pray for us sinners, now and at the hour of our death. Amen.
1: Hail Mary, full of grace, the Lord is with thee. Blessed art thou amongst women, and blessed is the fruit of thy womb, Jesus.
0: Holy Mary, Mother of God, pray for us sinners, now and at the hour of our death. Amen.
1: Hail Mary, full of grace, the Lord is with thee. Blessed art thou amongst women, and blessed is the fruit of thy womb, Jesus.
0: Holy Mary, Mother of God, pray for us sinners, now and at the hour of our death. Amen.
1: Hail Mary, full of grace, the Lord is with thee. Blessed art thou amongst women, and blessed is the fruit of thy womb, Jesus.
0: Holy Mary, Mother of God, pray for us sinners, now and at the hour of our death. Amen.
1: Glory be to the Father, and to the Son, and to the Holy Spirit.
0: As it was in the beginning, is now, and ever shall be, world without end. Amen.
1: O my Jesus, forgive us our sins, save us from the fires of hell,
0: bring all souls to heaven, especially those in most need of thy mercy.
1: Hail, Holy Queen, Mother of mercy, our life, our sweetness, and our hope. To thee do we cry, poor banished children of Eve. To thee do we send up our sighs, mourning and weeping in this valley of tears. Turn then, most gracious Advocate, thine eyes of mercy toward us, and after this our exile, show unto us the blessed fruit of thy womb, Jesus. O clement, O loving, O sweet Virgin Mary, pray for us, O Holy Mother of God,
0: that we may be made worthy of the promises of Christ.
1: Let us pray. O God, whose only begotten Son, by his life, death, and resurrection, has purchased for us the rewards of eternal life, grant, we beseech thee, that meditating on these mysteries of the Most Holy Rosary of the Blessed Virgin Mary, we may imitate what they contain and obtain what they promise, through the same Christ our Lord. May the divine assistance remain always with us, and may the souls of the faithful departed, through the mercy of God, rest in peace. Amen. May the Holy Virgin bless you with her loving child this day and forever. In the name of the Father, and of the Son, and of the Holy Spirit. Amen.
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9: 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Also, Father Rob Hagen joins to talk to us about Father Bill Atkinson in his canonization cause.
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16: 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He also commissions his disciples to go out and do as he did. This is the same call that we have been given, to go out and spread the gospel.
6: Hi, my name is Father Mike Schmitz, and you're listening to the Bible in a Year, where we encounter God's voice and live life through the lens of Scripture. Using the Great Adventure Bible timeline, we'll read all the way from Genesis to Revelation, discovering how the story of salvation unfolds and how we fit into that story today. The Great Adventure Bible timeline was developed by Jeff Cavins and is provided by Ascension, who produced and funded this program. It is day 260, and we are, gosh, that means 105 days left. Holy smokes. We are deep, not deep yet, chapter 8, 9, and 10 of Matthew's Gospel, but we are in the Messianic checkpoint, our third Messianic checkpoint so far. So we're reading Matthew 8, 9, and 10, also Proverbs chapter 19, verses 1 through 4. The Gospel of Matthew, chapter 8. Jesus cleanses a leper. When he came down from the mountain, great crowds followed him. And behold, a leper came to him and knelt before him, saying, Lord, if you will, you can make me clean. And he stretched out his hand and touched him, saying, I will, be clean. And immediately his leprosy was cleansed. And Jesus said to him, see that you say nothing to anyone, but go, show yourself to the priest and offer the gift that Moses commanded for a proof to the people. Jesus heals a centurion's servant. As he entered Capernaum, a centurion came forward to him, begging him and saying, "Lord, my servant is lying paralyzed at home in terrible distress." And he said to him, "I will come and heal him." But the centurion answered him, "Lord, I am not worthy to have you come under my roof, but only say the word, and my servant will be healed. For I am a man under authority, with soldiers under me. And I say to one, 'Go,' and he goes, and to another, 'Come,' and he comes, and to my slave, 'Do this,' and he does it." When Jesus heard him, he marveled and said to those who followed him, "Truly, I say to you, not even in Israel have I found such faith. I tell you, many will come from east and west and sit at table with Abraham, Isaac, and Jacob in the kingdom of heaven, while the sons of the kingdom will be thrown into the outer darkness. There men will weep and gnash their teeth." And to the centurion, Jesus said, "Go, let it be done for you as you have believed." And the servant was healed at that very moment. Jesus heals many at Peter's house. And when Jesus entered Peter's house, he saw his mother-in-law lying sick with a fever. He touched her hand, and the fever left her, and she rose and served him. That evening, they brought to him many who were possessed with demons, and he cast out the spirits with a word and healed all who were sick. This was to fulfill what was spoken by the prophet Isaiah: "He took our infirmities and bore our diseases." Would-be followers of Jesus. Now, when Jesus saw the great crowds around him, he gave orders to go over to the other side. And a scribe came up and said to him, "Teacher, I will follow you wherever you go." And Jesus said to him, "Foxes have holes, and birds of the air have nests, but the Son of Man has nowhere to lay his head." Another of the disciples said to him, "Lord, let me first go and bury my father." But Jesus said to him, "Follow me, and leave the dead to bury their own dead." Jesus calms the storm at sea. And when he got into the boat, his disciples followed him, and behold, there arose a great storm on the sea, so that the boat was being swamped by the waves, but he was asleep. And they went and woke him, saying, "Save us, Lord, we are perishing." And he said to them, "Why are you afraid, O men of little faith?" Then he rose and rebuked the winds and the sea, and there was great calm. And the men marveled, saying, "What sort of man is this, that even winds and sea obey him?" Jesus heals the Gadarene demoniacs. And when he came to the other side, to the country of the Gadarenes, two demoniacs met him, coming out of the tombs, so fierce that no one could pass that way. And behold, they cried out, "What have you to do with us, O Son of God? Have you come here to torment us before the time?" Now a herd of many swine was feeding at some distance from them, and the demons begged him, "If you cast us out, send us away into the herd of swine." And he said to them, "Go." So they came out and went into the swine, and behold, the whole herd rushed down the steep bank into the sea and perished in the waters. The herdsmen fled, and going into the city, they told everything and what had happened to the demoniacs. And behold, all the city came out to meet Jesus, and when they saw him, they begged him to leave their neighborhood. Chapter 9. Jesus heals a paralytic. And getting into a boat, he crossed over and came to his own city. And behold, they brought to him a paralytic lying on his bed. And when Jesus saw their faith, he said to the paralytic, "Take heart, my son, your sins are forgiven." And behold, some of the scribes said to themselves, "This man is blaspheming." But Jesus, knowing their thoughts, said, "Why do you think evil in your hearts? For which is easier, to say your sins are forgiven, or to say, 'Rise and walk'? But that you may know that the Son of Man has authority on earth to forgive sins," he then said to the paralytic, "Rise, take up your bed, and go home." And he rose and went home. When the crowds saw it, they were afraid, and they glorified God who had given such authority to men. The call of Matthew. As Jesus passed on from there, he saw a man called Matthew sitting at the tax office, and he said to him, "Follow me." And he rose and followed him. And as he sat at table in the house, behold, many tax collectors and sinners came and sat down with Jesus and his disciples. And when the Pharisees saw this, they said to his disciples, "Why does your teacher eat with the tax collectors and sinners?" But when he heard it, he said, "Those who are well have no need of a physician, but those who are sick. Go and learn what this means. I desire mercy and not sacrifice, for I came not to call the righteous, but sinners." The question about fasting. Then the disciples of John came to him, saying, "Why do we and the Pharisees fast, but your disciples do not fast?" And Jesus said to them, "Can the wedding guests mourn as long as the bridegroom is with them? The days will come when the bridegroom is taken away from them, and then they will fast. And no one puts a piece of unshrunken cloth on an old garment, for the patch tears away from the garment, and a worse tear is made. Neither is new wine put into old wineskins. If it is, the skins burst, and the wine is spilled, and the skins are destroyed. But new wine is put into fresh wineskins, and so both are preserved." A girl restored to life, and a woman healed. While he was thus speaking to them, behold, a ruler came in and knelt before him, saying, "My daughter has just died. But come, and lay your hand on her, and she will live." And Jesus rose and followed him with his disciples. And behold, a woman who had suffered from a hemorrhage for 12 years came up behind him and touched the fringe of his garment. For she said to herself, "If I only touch his garment, I shall be made well." Jesus turned, and seeing her, he said, "Take heart, daughter. Your faith has made you well." And instantly the woman was made well. And when Jesus came to the ruler's house and saw the flute players and the crowd making a tumult, he said, "Depart, for the girl is not dead, but sleeping." And they laughed at him. But when the crowd had been put outside, he went in and took her by the hand, and the girl arose. And the report of this went through all that district. Jesus heals two blind men. And as Jesus passed on from there, two blind men followed him, crying aloud, "Have mercy on us, Son of David." When he entered the house, the blind men came to him, and Jesus said to them, "Do you believe that I am able to do this?" They said to him, "Yes, Lord." Then he touched their eyes, saying, "According to your faith, let it be done to you." And their eyes were opened, and Jesus sternly charged them, "See that no one knows it." But they went away and spread his fame through all that district. Jesus heals a man who was mute. As they were going away, behold, a mute demoniac was brought to him. And when the demon had been cast out, the mute man spoke, and the crowds marveled, saying, "Never was anything like this seen in Israel." But the Pharisees said, "He casts out demons by the prince of demons." The harvest is plentiful, the laborers are few. And Jesus went about all the cities and villages, teaching in their synagogues and preaching the gospel of the kingdom, and healing every disease and every infirmity. When he saw the crowds, he had compassion on them, because they were harassed and helpless, like sheep without a shepherd. Then he said to his disciples, "The harvest is plentiful, but the laborers are few. Pray therefore the Lord of the harvest to send out laborers into his harvest." Chapter 10, The 12 Disciples. And he called to him his 12 disciples, and gave them authority over unclean spirits to cast them out, and to heal every disease and every infirmity. The names of the 12 apostles are these: first, Simon, who is called Peter, and Andrew his brother, James the son of Zebedee, and John his brother, Philip and Bartholomew, Thomas and Matthew the tax collector, James the son of Alphaeus, and Thaddeus, Simon the Cananean, and Judas Iscariot, who betrayed him. The mission of the 12. These 12 Jesus sent out, charging them, "Go nowhere among the Gentiles, and enter no town of the Samaritans, but go rather to the lost sheep of the house of Israel, and preach as you go, saying, 'The kingdom of heaven is at hand.' Heal the sick, raise the dead, cleanse lepers, cast out demons. You received without pay, give without pay. Take no gold, nor silver, nor copper in your belts, no bag for your journey, nor two tunics, nor sandals, nor a staff. For the laborer deserves his food. And whatever town or village you enter, find out who is worthy in it, and stay with him until you depart. As you enter the house, salute it, and if the house is worthy, let your peace come upon it. But if it is not worthy, let your peace return to you. And if anyone will not receive you or listen to your words, shake off the dust from your feet as you leave that house or town. Truly, I say to you, it shall be more tolerable on the day of judgment for the land of Sodom and Gomorrah than for that town." Coming persecutions. Behold, I send you out as sheep in the midst of wolves. So be wise as serpents and innocent as doves. Beware of men, for they will deliver you up to councils and flog you in their synagogues, and you will be dragged before governors and kings for my sake to bear testimony before them and the Gentiles. When they deliver you up, do not be anxious about how you are to speak or what you are to say, for what you are to say will be given to you in that hour. For it is not you who speak, but the spirit of your father speaking through you. Brother will deliver up brother to death, and the father his child, and children will rise against parents and have them put to death, and you will be hated by all for my name's sake. But he who endures to the end will be saved. When they persecute you in one town, flee to the next, for truly, I say to you, you will not have gone through all the towns of Israel before the Son of Man comes. A disciple is not above his teacher, nor a servant above his master. It is enough for the disciple to be like his teacher, and the servant like his master. If they have called the master of the house Beelzebul, how much more will they malign those of his household? Whom to fear? So have no fear of them, for nothing is covered that will not be revealed, or hidden that will not be known. What I tell you in the dark, utter in the light, and what you hear whispered, proclaim upon the housetops. And do not fear those who kill the body, but cannot kill the soul. Rather, fear him who can destroy both soul and body in hell. Are not two sparrows sold for a penny? And not one of them will fall to the ground without your father's will. But even the hairs of your head are all numbered. Fear not, therefore. You are of more value than many sparrows. So everyone who acknowledges me before men, I also will acknowledge before my Father who is in heaven. But whoever denies me before men, I also will deny before my Father who is in heaven. Taking up one's cross. Do not think that I have come to bring peace on earth. I have not come to bring peace, but a sword. For I have come to set a man against his father and a daughter against her mother, and a daughter-in-law against her mother-in-law. And a man's foes will be those of his own household. He who loves father or mother more than me is not worthy of me, and he who loves son or daughter more than me is not worthy of me. And he who does not take up his cross and follow me is not worthy of me. He who finds his life will lose it, and he who loses his life for my sake will find it. Rewards. He who receives you receives me, and he who receives me receives him who sent me. He who receives a prophet because he is a prophet shall receive a prophet's reward, and he who receives a righteous man because he is a righteous man shall receive a righteous man's reward. And whoever gives to one of these little ones even a cup of cold water because he is a disciple, truly, I say to you, he shall not lose his reward. The book of Proverbs, chapter 19, verses 1 through 4. Better is a poor man who walks in his integrity than a man who is perverse in speech and is a fool. It is not good for a man to be without knowledge, and he who makes haste with his feet misses his way. When a man's folly brings his way to ruin, his heart rages against the Lord. Wealth brings many new friends, but a poor man is deserted by his friend. Father in heaven, we give you praise. Thank you, God. Thank you so much for your word, and thank you for revealing your will. Thank you for revealing Jesus Christ to us through the Gospels and through the Gospel of Matthew. Thank you for calling Matthew to be one of your disciples, to be one of your apostles, and we thank you for inspiring him and moving him to write these words that we are reading this very day. And thank you for the fact that what you did and what you did in his life 2,000 years ago impacts our lives today in this moment. We give you praise and we thank you. Please, Lord, never be far from us. Help us to never wander away from you, but help us to always choose you and to choose your will, to pick up our cross daily and to follow after you with our whole heart. Help us to love you with everything we are and everything we have. In Jesus' name we pray. Amen. In the name of the Father and of the Son, and of the Holy Spirit. Amen. So gosh, you guys, okay, here's Matthew's gospel. There's a couple of notable things here in chapters 8, 9, and 10. And basically, what we have is a bunch of miracles. And you caught that because Jesus is just healing all over the place. Actually, sorry, let me clarify. He's not healing all over the place. In fact, he spends roughly 80% of his public ministry in a 5-mile radius, which is remarkable to think, around the Sea of Galilee, right? Capernaum as the home base. In fact, Matthew even says he came to his own city, That's the base. Obviously, Jesus from Nazareth, but he makes Capernaum kind of home base, and he goes and does ministry from there. What we saw today is all of these healings. Not only is Jesus healing, and this is really important, why would Jesus be healing so much? We recognize that in the very first messianic checkpoint, John's gospel, John referred to those healings as signs and wonders. Just as a reminder, he referred to those healings as signs and wonders, meaning they pointed to Jesus's identity. In fact, we even have the story where there's the paralytic, right, who's brought by his friends to Jesus. And Jesus says, your sins are forgiven. And then to prove that he has the ability, the authority to forgive sins on earth, he says, "Rise, pick up your mat and walk." And in that, he's revealing that he's not just another healer. He's not just another prophet, but Jesus actually is the incarnation of God himself. And that's so powerful that we see this fulfillment that, again, we've gone through the Old Testament, most of the Old Testament. I don't know if you guys realize this, we've covered most of the books of the Old Testament already. We've gotten a lot of the story. We've also heard almost all of the prophets. And we realize Jesus is more than a prophet. In fact, here in chapter 8, Matthew writes about Jesus that he's fulfilling what was written and spoken by the prophet Isaiah. He took our infirmities and he bore our diseases. That he is the fulfillment of this promise of God that God says through Isaiah, he says, listen, I will come and heal you. In fact, the Messiah will come with healing in his wings. And what do we have? We have the story of this woman with a hemorrhage for 12 years. And she wants to just touch the hem of his garment because the Messiah would come with healing in his wings, which is just incredible. Now, I might have mentioned this before in one of the other messianic checkpoints, but it's important to note that Jesus doesn't just heal people from natural or physical ailments. Also, scripture does point out that Jesus not only heals physical ailments, he also heals mental illness, which is remarkable to note. And I note that not only because Jesus can do that, but also because of the fact that sometimes when we talk about healing, setting someone free from oppression or possession by a demon, I think as modern people, we think, well, maybe that was just mental illness. The scripture makes a very distinct point of noting that Jesus healed physical illness, he healed mental illness, and he also set people free from demonic oppression. There are three different categories of healing, that at least three, that Jesus offers. And one of the things that is revealed in that is that, remember, Jesus is here to establish the kingdom of God. And the kingdom of God is not simply uniting people under one banner of faith. It's not simply uniting people in the church. It involves first defeating the kingdom of darkness. So when Jesus encounters someone who is in possession of the evil one, in possession of the devil, I mean, we call it possession for a reason, because he possesses them. Jesus is fighting for them against the evil one and saying, you no longer belong to the kingdom of darkness. I am transferring you to my kingdom. And that is so important for us to understand, because I think a lot of us, we think, well, you know, it's really good that I've been baptized. I'm made now a son or daughter of God. True, 100% true. It's so incredible. But it also means that we were transferred from the kingdom of darkness. In fact, we recognize, and we're going to hear this later on as we go deeper and deeper into the New Testament, that when we were born, someone else had a claim on us. I'll say it like that. Someone else had a claim on us. And that someone else is the ruler of the world, the evil one, Satan himself. That when you and I were born, we were born under his possession, which is one of the reasons why the rite of baptism often has a rite of exorcism to say, like, no, Satan is once again going to be defeated by God's grace, by Jesus Christ, by the Holy Spirit. And we'll be transferred from his possession, from the claim he has on us, to the kingdom of the Father, to the kingdom of God himself. And God now has a claim on us. And it is so powerful. You know, one of those claims exercised here by the call of Matthew in chapter 9, which is just, it's remarkable when you realize that here is Matthew just inserting this moment in his own life where he was, you know, an enemy of the Jewish people. He was Jewish, but he was an enemy of the Jewish people because he was working for the Romans as a tax collector. And Jesus walks up to the tax office and just says, follow me, noting that whatever our past is, Lord Jesus comes into our present and wants to offer us a new future. And that's what he does for Matthew. And here it's the author of this gospel just gives us a couple verses, you know, 9 through 13, about the story of how he was himself called to go on mission. And then they're sent on mission in chapter 12. The 12 disciples are sent on mission, and their mission is to basically do what Jesus did. And this is so important. For those of us who are Christians, those of us who are followers of Christ, we don't just follow Christ because we believe in him, although we do, but we're called to do what he did on this earth. We're going to see that even more as we go forward here in Matthew's gospel and in the gospel of Luke later on. But the disciples of Jesus aren't just simply called to believe in Jesus, and even just to follow, not just to follow him, but to do what he did in this world, which is just incredible. But doing what he did and following him, Jesus points out in chapter 10, I know I'm racing through this, but he points out that I didn't come to bring peace, but the sword. Now, what does he mean by that? Here's father against son, son against father. Here's daughter against mother, mother against daughter, brother against brother, that families will turn each other over. They'll hand each other over. And you realize, this is the price. We might even see this. I mean, we've seen it throughout history where families become split because someone is trying to choose Jesus and others in the family don't like the trying to choose Jesus. In the first centuries of the church, it was very clear when there were persecutions by the Romans. But all around the world, you had fathers handing over their children and children handing over their parents because they believed in Christ and were following him. You have this now, again, not only in the early church, you have this in Japan, you have this in China, you have this. I mean, in some ways, I don't know, I don't want to say too much, but is there a threat of that happening now? Because if to follow Jesus means we live a certain way, we believe a certain thing about human nature, we believe a certain thing about how to live. Could there be divisions that are becoming more and more pronounced in families now? Because it seems like those divisions are growing between Christians and the culture. Because of that, you know, obviously, we just have to pray for each other and lift each other up. Because it's so hard. It is so hard when families become divided over these issues. Families become divided over like certain ways of life or certain ways of doing things, certain ways of believing. And yet we can't abandon our faith. We can't abandon the Lord Jesus because he has called us to be faithful. He's called us to be witnesses. And he's also, this last section of chapter 10, he has called us to take up our cross. In fact, this is one of the things that even I read this in high school and it just made such an impression on me. When Jesus says, he who does not take up his cross and follow me is not worthy of me. He who finds his life will lose it. And he who loses his life for my sake will find it. And so we know we live in a difficult world, in a dangerous world. We live in a world that will kill us ultimately. But we don't have fear. As Jesus said, have no fear of them. This is so important. Have no fear of them. Even if everything seems so confusing and parents are against children and children against parents and families are divided and people who are friends are now enemies. Jesus says, have no fear of them, but have no fear because you matter to God. He says that are not two sparrows sold for a penny and not one of them will fall to the ground without your father's will. But even the hairs of your head are numbered. Fear not. Therefore, you are of more value than many sparrows. I love that. Like I appreciate the fact that I'm more valuable than some birds, but Jesus is saying you matter to the Father. So have no fear. Pick up your cross and follow me and have no fear. He who finds his life will lose it, and he who loses his life for my sake will find it. Have no fear. So praise the Lord. Thank you so much. My friends, my journeying, we have 105 days left, and it almost seems too short. I don't want this to end, but I do want it to end for today. So I'll let you know I'm praying for you. Please, please pray for me. My name is Father Mike. I cannot wait to see you tomorrow. God bless.

0: That was day 260 of Bible in a Year with Father Mike Schmitz. And now we'd like to share audio from an episode of Ask Father Josh on the Ascension Presents YouTube channel. This time he's answering the question, what does it mean to be submissive to your husband?
1: In the Bible, in Ephesians 23, it says that wives and husbands should submit to one another out of reverence for Christ. My friend and I are having an argument on whether wives should submit to their husbands when they are married. I'm confused because if God says in the Bible they should submit to one another, why would the wife have to submit to her husband? That's a great question. One follows the other. So let's go ahead and read from Ephesians chapter 5, verses 22 to 24. It says this. This is the word of God. So the word of God says that we have to listen to it. We must obey God's word. God's word says this. Wives, be subject to your husbands as to the Lord. For the husband is the head of the wife, as Christ is the head of the church, his body, and is himself its Savior. As the church is subject to Christ, so that wives also be subject in everything to their husbands. All right, so you might hear that and be like, whoa, like what does that mean? The word sub means under. The word mit means mission. So under the mission, wives must place themselves under the mission of their husbands. Okay, so next question would be, well, then what's the mission of their husband that the wife is supposed to place herself under? Well, the husband is supposed to imitate Christ crucified and love his wife the way that Jesus Christ loved his bride, us, the church. How did Jesus Christ love his bride, us, the church? He loved his bride, the church, by dying for us. And so the husband is supposed to be dying to himself every day for the salvation of his wife, for the sanctification of his wife, for the purification of his bride. And so that's the mission that wives place themselves under. Is the mission of letting her husband imitate Jesus Christ, the head, and she, the body of the church, allowing him to sacrifice, allowing him to be a man of prayer, of fasting, of penance. If the husband is not leading her toward heaven, she does not place herself under a mission of a husband that leads her into sin. If he's trying to get her to do things that are sinful in marriage as his wife, she does not have to submit to that. Only that which is him imitating Jesus Christ. As Christ loved the church, so should husbands. St. John Paul II wrote about this in 1988 in an apostolic letter, Mulieris Dignitatem. He says this, the mutual subjection out of reverence for Christ, which is in Ephesians 5:21, is especially true because the husband is called the head of the wife as Christ the head of the church. He is so in order to give himself up for her, and giving himself up for her means giving up even his own life. Again, so St. John Paul II here is reminding us that the husband is supposed to be a man of sacrifice. He's supposed to be giving up his life. If the husband is like sitting on the couch eating chips and he's like, jump, she's not supposed to say how high, right? If he throws stuff on the floor and he's like, pick it up, that's not virtuous. That's not him imitating Jesus. Jesus Christ would never do that to the church. And so a wife submits herself to her husband insofar as he's imitating Jesus Christ and his love for her. So when it comes to the keeping this in mind, so that the preceding verse of 21 then that John Paul mentioned, be subject to one another out of reverence for Christ, it's to be interpreted about mutual subjection, which is a type of submission that's in reference to like mutuality and regard for each other, mutuality and self-giving love that spouses ought to have for each other in marriage. So you should both be making sacrifices. There should be give and take throughout your sacrament. But nonetheless, the wife is an image of the church. The husband is an image of Christ in the sacrament of marriage. And so just as we put ourselves under his mission, Christ's mission, wives ought to put themselves under the mission of their husband insofar as their husband is imitating Christ. And so Christ would never lead his wife to sin. He would never say sinful things or do sinful things toward her. And so she doesn't place herself under things that go against their faith. That makes sense. But what is within the realm of faith and what is within the realm of virtue, she would, right? Because that's all imitation of Christ.
0: 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Episodes of Ask Father Josh are available on the Ascension Presents YouTube channel. 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
0: Catechism in a Year is produced and funded by Ascension and distributed on radio through a partnership with Max Studios. The catechism used is the Ascension edition of the catechism, which includes the Foundations of Faith approach. You can follow along in any recent version of the Catechism of the Catholic Church. A reading plan and all Catechism in a Year episodes can be found at ascensionpress.com/CIY or on the Ascension app. We're continuing our discussion on the laws we've been given by God today. While on the surface being given laws or rules can feel constraining, Father Mike reminds us that God's laws are actually gifts for us. They can unite us and bring us closer to Him.
4: Hi, my name is Father Mike Schmitz, and you're listening to the Catechism in a Year, where we encounter God's plan of sheer goodness for us, revealed in Scripture and passed down through the tradition of the Catholic faith. The Catechism in a Year is provided by Ascension, who produced and funded this program. In 365 days, we'll read through the Catechism of the Catholic Church, discovering our identity in God's family as we journey together toward our heavenly home. This is day 260. We're reading paragraphs 1975 to 1986. Each one of those paragraphs is a little nugget. We're going to summarize what it is to talk about the moral law. The moral law, remember talking about this days ago, written on the human heart, revealed to us by the Lord God in the Old Covenant, and fulfilled in Jesus Christ, where not only He fulfills the law, but also gives us the capability, right, the power to live out the new law in our lives. That's the in brief today from 1975 to 1986. Let's say a prayer because, man, nugget days are good days, but they're days we need some prayers, that's for sure. So we pray, Father in heaven, we give you praise and we ask that you please receive our thanks, receive our praise because you are good, because of who you are, not merely for what you've done in our lives, but most of all, for who you are, Lord God. You deserve our praise. You deserve all glory. You deserve our hearts, our love, our yes. Help us to give you our yes today and every day. In Jesus' name we pray. In the name of the Father and of the Son and of the Holy Spirit. Amen. It is day 260. We're reading paragraphs 1975 to 1986. In brief, according to Scripture, the law is a fatherly instruction by God, which prescribes for man the ways that lead to the promised beatitude and proscribes the ways of evil. Law is an ordinance of reason for the common good, promulgated by the one who is in charge of the community. Christ is the end of the law. Only He teaches and bestows the justice of God. The natural law is a participation in God's wisdom and goodness by man formed in the image of his Creator. It expresses the dignity of the human person and forms the basis of his fundamental rights and duties. The natural law is immutable, permanent throughout history. The rules that express it remain substantially valid. It is a necessary foundation for the erection of moral rules and civil law. The old law is the first stage of revealed law. Its moral prescriptions are summed up in the Ten Commandments. The law of Moses contains many truths naturally accessible to reason. God has revealed them because men did not read them in their hearts. The old law is a preparation for the gospel. The new law is the grace of the Holy Spirit received by faith in Christ, operating through charity. It finds expression above all in the Lord's Sermon on the Mount, and uses the sacraments to communicate grace to us. The law of the gospel fulfills and surpasses the old law and brings it to perfection. Its promises through the beatitudes of the kingdom of heaven, its commandments by reforming the heart, the root of human acts. The new law is a law of love, a law of grace, a law of freedom. Besides its precepts, the new law includes the evangelical councils. The church's holiness is fostered in a special way by the manifold counsels which the Lord proposes to his disciples in the gospel. All right, there they are, all the nuggets, 1975 to 1986. Just a quick review of what we've been hearing for the last number of days. And just, you know, I'm going to say it, what a gift. Why is this a gift? Well, we recognize that, again, yes, God has written the law in our hearts. And God has given us the old law because we did not read those hearts. And yet at the same time, we have this common shared reality about the fact that we know that there's such a thing as right and wrong. And we largely agree. This is the remarkable thing. We largely agree. And that's a great sign. Why? Because it points to the fact that, yes, our common humanity reveals that we all have consciences and that there is something in our hearts that we know when we violated the good. We know that when we've done the bad. And that is what can unite us too. In fact, it says very, very clearly here in paragraph 1979, it says the natural law is immutable, permanent throughout history, right? That's always there. It's always written on the human heart across time. The rules that express it remain substantially valid. At the heart of it, they are still true. It is a necessary foundation for the erection of moral rules and civil law. You know, in the West, all of our civil law, moral rules, they all come from this Judeo-Christian background. And they resonate, even if someone doesn't profess faith in the Old Testament, they don't profess faith in the New Testament, it resonates with us because it resonates with that deeper law, you know, older law in some ways you could say, in the human heart. And so there's something that unites us here in this where I recognize, yes, our principles here in the West, especially here in the United States of America, you know, I think it was John Adams who said that the United States is a religious country in the sense that he pointed out that this constitutional republic will only work if we remain a religious people. Right? It will only work if we continue to not only listen to our conscience, but also recognize that there is a lawgiver. That's not the government, right? There's a lawgiver that wasn't the founding fathers. There's a lawgiver that is greater than all of us. And he stated that, yes, this country will only survive if we remain a religious people, because this constitution and this whole country is built for a religious people. Not to say that America is a religion, but to say that America is made up of people originally who had some degree of faith, some degree of knowledge of this law that God had given, not only in their human heart, but also through the Old Testament and the New Testament. And so you don't have to be Christian, right? You don't have to be Jewish in order to be an American. Not at all. Not at all. But we have to recognize that there's a depth. There's a depth in our hearts where God's law has already been written. And that unites us, right? Does that make sense? That unites us. You know, and again, we say, a depth in our human heart where God's law has been written, because in paragraph 1975, it says that these words that just like, they just, it hopefully it speaks to your heart like it speaks to my heart. It says this, according to scripture, the law is a fatherly instruction by God, which prescribes for men the ways that lead to the promised beatitude and proscribes the ways of evil. That first line, according to scripture, the law is a fatherly instruction by God. It's a fatherly instruction by God. This is not just kind of some arbitrary whim. It's not merely the process of some biological evolution where, okay, this is good because it propagates the species and this is bad because it works against propagation of the species. But no, written on the heart, written in scripture, is a fatherly instruction by God. Which means God has always been very interested in us living right, in us choosing the good. Why is he interested in us choosing the good? Because when we choose the good, we experience joy. God's interested in giving us the law. Why? Because when we choose to live by the law, we have human flourishing. God wants us to flourish. Again, he doesn't give us the law to restrict us. He gives us the law because it's, again, you've heard this analogy 1,000 times, I'm sure. You have your vehicle and you have the operating instructions, the manual, right, for your vehicle. That's not meant to restrict your use of your vehicle. That's meant to say, okay, this is the owner's manual written by the person who created your vehicle. If you use your car like this, you treat your car like this, it will run the best it possibly can. If you dismiss the user's manual, right? If you dismiss these instructions by the creator of your vehicle, you can do whatever you want with your car. You're right, but it will stop running, or it will stop running as well as it's supposed to. For us, here is God who made us. Why does he give us his commands? He gives us his commands because he is a father who loves us. This is a fatherly instruction for the people he's created and made in his image and likeness, that if we actually live this way, we will have freedom. We will have joy. We will have love. Think about this. How many of the heartaches that we normally experience in our daily lives are the result of us ignoring God's commands? How many of our heartaches? Yes, there's natural heartaches of loss and sickness and pain and death. But how many of those heartaches we experience because of betrayal? How many of the heartaches we experience because we weren't loved the way we should have been loved, or we didn't love the way we should have loved? How many of our heartbreaks are because, for a moment at least, I dismissed God's instruction, his fatherly instruction? Again, God gives us these commandments because he wants us to have life. He wants us to have freedom. He wants us to have joy. And so let's just renew that. Renew that commitment. Renew that commitment to, okay, God, not only reveal once again your law to me, but also help me to open myself up to faith, which gives me that grace to live these commandments. Help me to come back to your sacraments, which give me the power to live out these commandments. God, give me the grace and the Holy Spirit to live this new law this day and every day. That's what I'm praying for. I'm praying for you. Please pray for me. My name is Father Mike. I cannot wait to see you tomorrow. God bless.
0: That was day 260 of Catechism in a Year with Father Mike Schmitz. And now we'd like to share audio from a video called Real Men Are Integrated with Bobby Angel from the Ascension Presents YouTube channel.
6: Hi, I'm Bobby Angel with Ascension Presents, and today I'd like to break down this expression that you may have heard, may not have heard, men without chests. And it comes from this book of C.S. Lewis, The Abolition of Man. It's the first chapter in what was a series of lectures that he gave during World War II in England that became this very short book, The Abolition of Man. And Lewis, who

It's saying we're raising a generation of men without courage. We are raising a generation of men who are passive, who aren't assertive, who have don't feel like they're called to offer the world anything because the world doesn't want anything. And so the cycle of men without chests continues. That's actually just like the tip of the iceberg of what Lewis was getting at. He actually was being very prophetic in this book, in these series of essays, on the incoming wave of relativism, the incoming wave of this kind of post-truth world we're in right now, where there are no absolutes. Nothing is really true. It's just your truth and my truth. And out of that, we create a generation and generations of humanity without chests. Because for him, again, this is not like medically correct, it's more like the biblical imagery of for him, the head is the seat of the intellect, and the belly is the appetites. So our desires for food, sex, sleep, entertainment, etc. And the head is the rational part of us, the part that where reason sits. And so again, not medically, just like just bracket that aside. It's not supposed to be a science textbook. It's this imagery of what connects the head and the belly, the heart, is the chest. Is the chest, the heart, the core, the COR, like this is where what is the what's reasonable and the what's our appetite meet and get integrated. And what he is prophetically prophesying is that we're with the wave of relativism is that we have this incoming generation of young people, and I think we're just kind of seeing that perpetuated of who don't have integration. Where it's our head versus our appetites. We're either ruled by just reason alone, or we're just ruled by emotions. And we don't have the language anymore to integrate those two facets of what makes us a human person because we're not just mere intellect, because then we would be angels. We'd be angelic, purely spiritual creatures of intellect, no body. Nor are we just animals, where it's just instinct and appetite, and if it feels good, do it. The human person is this messy composite of body and soul. We are our bodies. We are our body and soul united. And as Catholics, that's why we believe in the resurrection of the body. You're not you until you get your body back. So, what are the consequences of this being raised in a time of no truth? Well, again, it's just kind of whatever your truth is, good for you. Well, my truth says this, and we go on our merry way. But it just leads to this flattening out of reality. It leads to this just kind of meh through existence when we think by taking the banks off of the river, we're given freedom. Like no rules, no truth, no religion, nothing bearing down on me means I'm just free. But free for what? And it's actually the banks of the river, it's actually structure and discipline and humbling myself before an objective truth outside of me. That gives me purpose and meaning and freedom. It's that paradox. Like God has created us to be free, so free and so much in capacity of control that we could actually limit ourselves. We could actually diminish our freedom. We could actually diminish who we're called to be, the greatness that we're called to. We are given the freedom to diminish that, to live as just animals, to live just by our lust or our sloth, our laziness or our hunger, to just live without self-control, or just to try to live a disembodied existence. And I think with the internet and the technology and the metaverse and all this stuff that's like further disembodying ourselves as we're called to be as integrated human persons, it has consequences both ways. And so this is one of Lewis's less joyful works, I would say. He's kind of a again seeing the signs of the times and seeing where we're headed with this unfettered technology, which was kind of promising like a utopia. All of our problems are going to go away. He was served in the First World War. He was giving these lectures during the Second World War, and so he saw you unhinge us from objective reality, thinking that we're going to be this abolition, like the freedom of man, is going to enslave us. Pope Benedict XVI coined this phrase, the dictatorship of relativism, that there are no values, and that there is nothing really worth standing up for.

0: just my comfort at all costs. And, you know, don't bother me, I don't bother you. But again, that steamrolls, believe it or not, into totalitarianism of someone, whoever's got the power. And then all we're left with is just power games. So one of Lewis's points is that there are things outside of me, there are things that are objectively there that should elicit a response from me to the true, the good, the beautiful. A waterfall that is beautiful should stop me in my tracks. It's not just, eh, that's nice for you. It's no, that's a beautiful waterfall. That's a beautiful symphony. That's a beautiful person. In and by the fact that they exist, that person has dignity and is beautiful. And Lewis was worried we're having a generation grow up that it's just, we're just kind of presented facts, but not given any kind of moral teaching on how to approach reality, on how to be grateful, on how to mourn with someone who's suffering, on how to appreciate the good things in life and know what's true versus what's just propaganda. He was very prophetic in this book about what's coming as we relativize, as everything is just my opinion, your opinion, who knows anything anyway. We're creating a shaky foundation for a society if this is what we're instructing our youth in. As I said before, in this expression, men without chests, it's humanity without this integration of the head and the appetite. And so things that should elicit like anger in us when we see injustice, it just is like, meh. If something is difficult or there's a challenge or a hardship, that guess what? This is worth taking on for my friends, my family, my country. We're just kind of like, eh. And so this men without chests, it goes beyond just courage. It goes just beyond, oh, we need to have courage and a backbone, and that's part of it. But Lewis is saying something much more integral to the human person. It's that integrating the intellect, the appetite, the head and the heart, the body and the soul is something that we need to be human. It doesn't free us to separate these two. It actually enslaves us to one or the other. What we need is men with chests. We need men and women, human persons who are integrated, and that's easier said than done. I'm sure you've met men and women who seem like they have it together. We say they have their act together. They're not just ruled by dysfunction and emotion and letting the drama of the day sweep them away. They have their head on straight. Think about that expression too. That person, they got their head on straight, which means that I'm settled. I can see reality for what it is. I don't just get tossed along with every wave, every news piece, every fashionable thing to get angry about. It's that person, they got their feet on the ground. They're planted. The head and the heart are connected. That's possible, religious or not. Like, we know that's possible. We can grow in that discipline. We can grow in that formation. One of the key things is that formation. This isn't just something we're born with. We have to learn from coaches, mentors, teachers. And you may be called to be that. You may be in a place where you've been tried by the Lord. Your story, your experience is one where you've had to grow in integration as a human person, intellect, in virtue of chastity, of self-control. Like, you may, again, we're, no one's perfect, no one's there, but you may be a couple steps further along than someone who's really struggling. And we have a deep need for mentors and formators. And, you know, in all these great mythic stories, there's always a guru, there's a guide, there's an Obi-Wan who is lead, has to take on that role. And sometimes we don't want to do that. And we know movies and stories where it's a grumpy older person who doesn't want to be a mentor, but they're called out of just that prison of themselves to like bear life in someone else. You know, a parent, that's the experience as well, is like, I'm called to get out of the bubble of just me and bear life in someone else's life. And so God may be asking for that of you, to look to a friend, a neighbor, a student, someone who is really in need of a mentor, because the head and the stomach are just at war with each other. And so don't neglect where the Lord may be leading you. I think of the beginning of the second chapter of Paul's letter to Timothy. You then, my son, be strong in the grace that is in Christ Jesus. And what you have heard from me before many witnesses, entrust to faithful men who will be able to teach others also. So there's the call to, again, pass on what you've been given, the teaching, the coaching, the mentorship, that it doesn't just stop with you. We need role models. We need guides. And we're called to also participate in that in maybe formal ways like teaching or youth ministry, but also just in non glamorous, just taking a person under your wing, giving them some advice, or just being a person of stability, being a model of someone who is integrated, can go a long way in a young person's life. And the last thing I want to say is that have patience with yourself. If you feel like you are a person without a chest, someone who is struggling in this integration, that you are constantly at war within yourself, that your lusts or your passions or your anger or impatience are constantly getting the best of you, it's a lifelong struggle. And the Catechism says as much, that to be patient with ourselves, that Christ is continually giving us these graces day in, day out, that we can stay in the fight, we can stay in the struggle. Also from Paul's second letter to Timothy, if we have died with him, we shall also live with him. If we endure, we shall also reign with him. And Paul says too, if we are faithless, he remains faithful, for he cannot deny himself. So even if we are struggling, even if we've fallen off the path, even if we're just kind of tired of fighting our passions, of feeling like we're at war within ourselves, God is faithful. God is faithful. Ask him for a mentor. Ask him for the grace, for accountability and community, because we can't tackle this integration, this formation on our own. No man is an island. We're not called to be lone rangers in this spiritual walk. So again, the abolition of man, this phrase, men without chests, try to read the abolition of man. It's an interesting read. It's philosophical. He's writing it not as a Christian. He's writing it trying to appeal to the most amount of recipients as possible. So he's trying to approach the fact that we can know truth, and we've known truth as humanity for a very long time, again, across world religions, across cultures. And this relativism, this just you do you and your values are yours and mine are mine, how can we know anything? It's dangerous. It can lead to societal decay. It can lead to us just not having the courage to act, and the lack of integration to know what is true, good, and beautiful, to recognize Christ who is always before us. Let's support one another. We're all on this journey of knowing the Lord and seeking integration, a day in, day out process. From all of us at Ascension Presents, God bless.
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4: I'm Chris Jolma from Chris Explores the Gospels, and this is your Gospel Snack. Today I want to remind you of something tender and true about the heart of God. He is close to your pain. Yep. Psalm 147:3 says, He heals the brokenhearted and binds up their wounds. Not ignores them, not rushes them. He heals them. Look, we all carry wounds, some visible, some hidden. Wounds from loss, disappointment, betrayal, or seasons that didn't turn out the way we hoped. And sometimes those wounds, they just feel too deep, too old, or too complicated to ever fully heal. Hear this. God is not afraid of your broken places. He doesn't step back from your pain. He steps toward it. He binds wounds gently, patiently, and personally. Healing with God is an instant, but it is certain. He knows what hurt you, He knows what you've been carrying, and He knows how to restore what was lost. And if life's going well for you right now, this truth is for you too. Because healing isn't only for the hurting. It's for anyone who wants a heart made whole, steady, and free. The Bible isn't just ancient comfort. It's God speaking into your life today. And today He's saying, I heal the brokenhearted. Yeah, let that truth settle into your heart. Let it remind you that no wound is beyond God's care. This has been your Gospel Snack. I'm Chris. Until next time, keep exploring the Word and letting its truth shape your life. I'll be praying for you. Please pray for me, and may God's peace be with you.
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8: 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Today we pray for the Church in Europe. Almighty God and Father, we worship you and thank you for the Christian heritage of Europe. Grant to the faithful there perseverance in faith and virtue. Bring back to the fold those who have left the practice of their faith. Protect Europe from those who seek to renounce its Christian roots. Enkindle anew the fire of your love there. Raise up new saints. And let a spiritual renewal rise up and cover the land. Let Europe be once again a Christian land rich in faith. Through Christ our Lord. Amen.
9: Behold the Lamb of God, who takes away the sins of the world. 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

We welcome Father Leo Patalinghag, who is our guest homilist today, familiar face on EWTN with his programs, and he did a recent program with Father Mitch Pacwa regarding his work with social media influencers. My brothers and sisters, to prepare ourselves for these sacred mysteries, let us call to mind our sins. I confess to Almighty God and to you, my brothers and sisters, that I have greatly sinned in my thoughts and in my words, in what I have done and what I have failed to do, through my fault, through my fault, through my most grievous fault. Therefore, I ask Blessed Mary, Ever Virgin, all the angels and saints, and you, my brothers and sisters, pray for me to the Lord our God. May Almighty God have mercy on us, forgive us our sins, and bring us to everlasting life.

Let us pray. Almighty God, you renewed the marks of the sufferings of your Son in the body of our Holy Father Francis, in order to inflame our hearts with the fire of your love. Through his prayers, may we be made conformable to the death of your Son, and thus share also in his resurrection. Through our Lord Jesus Christ, your Son, who lives and reigns with you in the unity of the Holy Spirit,

A reading from the letter of St. Paul to the Galatians. May I never boast of anything but the cross of our Lord Jesus Christ. Through it, the world has been crucified to me, and I to the world. It means nothing whether one is circumcised or not. All that matters is that one is created anew. Peace and mercy on all who follow this rule of life, and on the Israel of God. Henceforth, let no man trouble me, for I bear the brand marks of Jesus in my body. Brothers, may the favor of our Lord Jesus Christ be with your spirit. Amen.

Jesus said to all, "Whoever wishes to be my follower must deny his very self, take up his cross each day, and follow in my footsteps. Whoever would save his life will lose it, and whoever loses his life for my sake will save it. What profit does he show who gains the whole world and destroys himself in the process? If a man is ashamed of me and my doctrine, the Son of Man will be ashamed of him when he comes in his glory, and that of his Father and of his holy angels.

0: It is undeniable that all of us who are baptized into the life of Christ have to bear his cross and, even as St. Paul will encourage us, participate in the suffering of the Lord, which is something that really is hard to hear. Sometimes people want to treat Christianity as just something to make you feel good. And while certainly feeling good and feeling the joy of the Lord is a part of hearing the good news, at the core of our Catholic understanding of Christianity is bearing the cross. That is why we pray in the name of the Father, Son, and Holy Spirit. It's our spiritual way of picking up our cross and following him. But when I give retreats at parishes, I say that that is the most important prayer. I mean, as much as I'd love to be able to recite all things, perhaps in beautifully pronounced Latin, what Jesus really wants of us is to make sure that we say this prayer with sincerity. And why? Because it reminds us that it is in him we live and move and have our being. And when you carry your cross, when you make the sign of the cross, admit it, it kind of turns you into a target, does it not? Literal crosshairs. Father Mitch Pacwa, a great hunter, will know all about that. But when you make the sign of the cross, people are looking at you, and hopefully what they see is what the great seraphic doctor, St. Francis, wanted people to see. To see Christ in you. Because where else are they going to look? Sure, they can certainly come to any church that offers adoration, because that's us looking at Jesus. And they can go to any Catholic church that have beautiful images, statues, stained glass, and learn about Christ. But people are also hoping we become what we eat and that we become the artist that God has created in all of us, and to create beauty in our own life. Now, the seraphic doctor, when you looked at him, he kind of represented Jesus, but in a very particular way. 2 years prior to his death, he received in a monastery now known as the Monastery of Laverna the stigmata. Hematohidrosis is the technical medical term, bloody sweat. But in his case, he truly started to show us what it means to be a follower of Jesus. He began to show the marks of the crucifixion. You Franciscans almost have the capital on this, because the quote-unquote new Francis, Padre Pio, experienced the same thing. And other holy people have experienced this as well. How fitting that we celebrate it just a few days after the exaltation of the cross, followed by Mary experiencing the suffering, the sorrowful mother, and then just yesterday, the two great martyrs having to carry their cross. They shed blood, and now you have the seraphic doctor who showed to us that following the cross, following Jesus, means picking up your cross and following him. Yeah, it kind of hurts sometimes to be a Christian, because we're all invited to participate in what is known as the Passion. And a lot of people think that that word is just basically a word that would get a rated R film rating. No, no, no. It comes from the Latin verb pati, which means to suffer. But I gotta admit, when I was a young man, I didn't want to suffer. Who does? If you honestly look for suffering, you need psychological help. As Catholics, we are not into suffering. We don't seek it out. We don't see it as pleasurable. However, as Catholics, we're also not afraid of suffering. I hope you see the difference. We're not looking for it, but we're also not afraid of it. And because we are very logical people, we know we are going to endure it. Growing pains happen not just when you're growing up. Growing pain also occurs when you're spiritually maturing. That's why people who experience a union with Christ, the third way of holiness, experience tremendous suffering. Look at St. John Paul II in his final years. I look also at Mother Teresa of Calcutta, who experienced the dark night of the soul. But when you looked at them, they kind of didn't look like they were suffering all the time. Maybe, like St. Francis, he wanted nothing more than to show the good news. Trust me, when you get to that level of holiness, you don't want the stigmata. It draws too much attention to you. Padre Pio lamented that fact. He wanted people not to see him with the wounds, but to see the wounds of Jesus. But this was just one more spiritual gift that Jesus gives to the holy ones who take carrying the cross seriously. But please, don't ask for it. There was one time, you know, I do a lot of cooking. I cut my hand. And of course, I had to bandage it. And of course, some blood seeped through. And priests, being my friends, said, "Leo, are you getting the stigmata? You're not holy enough for that." And that's certainly true. But I can also tell you that while I am nowhere near this level of holiness, Father Joseph, all of the brothers, anyone who takes Christianity seriously, and including our own beloved Mother Angelica, you do bear the sufferings of Jesus. Sometimes, however, you don't always see them. There are invisible stigmatas that we all have to bear. In fact, St. Thomas, who will touch the wounds of Jesus, will be admonished and say, "Don't believe just because you see the suffering," because sometimes the people with the biggest smile are the ones sometimes carrying the biggest burdens. You all know that feeling when you smiled sometimes, changing the diaper of a sick child. That is a suffering that not too many people see. Or when you care for someone who is elderly or sick, and you do it with joy. Why? Because you pick up your cross and not complain. You pick up your cross and you follow him who gives to us good news, that our suffering is redemptive. It is purposeful. You're not supposed to enjoy it, but you are supposed to find meaning in the crosses that we're all called to carry. So on this day of recognizing the holy imaging of the cross of Christ in the great and holy doctor, St. Francis, we're supposed to show the world the same. Because people are looking for Jesus. How are they going to find them? How are they going to find him? Well, might we just reflect on the great prayer of the Catholic Church? Because every time we pick up our cross and follow him, we are truly living and praying in the name of the Father, Son, and Holy Spirit.
1: Let us offer our petitions with firm confidence, knowing that with God all things are possible.
2: For the Holy Father, that as successor of St. Peter, he may sustain and nourish the faith of all believers, we pray to the Lord. That all members of the Church, aware of their call to holiness, may devote time each day to prayer and reflection on the truths Christ taught us, we pray to the Lord.
3: Lord, hear our
2: that children may grow through loving family relationships and healthy friendships. We pray to the Lord.
3: Lord, hear
2: that the Holy Spirit stir up in our hearts a greater love of Christ and of his church. We pray to the Lord.
3: Lord, hear our
2: for the faithful departed, that in God's mercy they may be freed from their sins and enjoy new life in the company of the saints. We pray to the Lord.
3: Lord, hear.
1: In your love, Lord, answer, we pray, our humble prayer. Give us the grace to see what we have to do and the strength to do it. Through Christ our Lord. Amen.

humble and devout prayer of Saint Francis sustain us. Through this offering, may we always experience within us the saving benefit of the sufferings of your Son.

You exalted your servant Francis through sublime poverty and humility to the heights of evangelical perfection. You inflamed him with seraphic love to exalt

You are indeed holy, O Lord, and all you have created rightly gives you praise. For through your Son, O Lord Jesus Christ, by the power and working of the Holy Spirit, you give life to all things and make them holy. And you never cease to gather a people to yourself, so that from the rising of the sun to its setting, a pure sacrifice may be offered to your name. Therefore, O Lord, we humbly implore you by the same Spirit, graciously make holy these gifts we have brought to you for consecration, that they may become the body and blood of your Son, our Lord Jesus Christ, at whose command we celebrate these mysteries. From the night he was betrayed, he himself took bread, and giving you thanks, he said the blessing, broke the bread, and gave it to his disciples, saying, "Take this, all of you, and eat of it, for this is my body, which will be given up for you."

In a similar way, when supper was ended, he took the chalice, and giving you thanks, he said the blessing, and gave the chalice to his disciples, saying, Take this, all of you, and drink from it, for this is the chalice of my blood, the blood of the new and eternal covenant, which will be poured out for you and for many for the forgiveness of sins. Do this in memory of me.

0: Therefore, Lord, as we celebrate the memorial of the saving passion of your Son, his wondrous resurrection and ascension into heaven, and as we look forward to his second coming, we offer you in thanksgiving this holy and living sacrifice. Look, we pray, upon the oblation of your church and recognizing the sacrificial victim by whose death you will to reconcile us to yourself. Grant that we who are nourished by the body and blood of your Son and filled with his Holy Spirit may become one body, one spirit in Christ. May he make of us an eternal offering to you, so that we may obtain an inheritance with your elect, especially with the most blessed Virgin Mary, Mother of God, with blessed Joseph, her spouse, with your blessed apostles and glorious martyrs, with our Holy Father, Saint Francis, and with all the saints, on whose constant intercession in your presence we rely for unfailing help.
1: May this sacrifice of our reconciliation, we pray, O Lord, advance the peace and salvation of all the world. Be pleased to confirm in faith and charity your pilgrim church on earth with your servant, Leo, our Pope, and Stephen, our Bishop, the order of bishops, all the clergy, and the entire people you have gained for your own. Listen graciously to the prayers of this family whom you have summoned before you. In your compassion, O merciful Father, gather to yourself all your children scattered throughout the world, to our departed brothers and sisters and all who were pleasing to you at their passing from this life. Give kind admittance to your kingdom. There we hope to enjoy forever the fullness of your glory through Christ our Lord, through whom you bestow on the world all that is good.

0: If anyone wishes to come after me, he must renounce himself, take up his cross, and follow me, says the Lord.
1: For those who cannot now receive Jesus in the Blessed Sacrament, we offer the following prayer. O my Jesus, I believe that thou art truly present in the most blessed sacrament. I love thee above all things, and I desire to possess thee within my soul. Since I am now unable to receive thee sacramentally, come at least spiritually into my heart. I embrace thee as being already there, and unite myself wholly to thee. Never, never permit me to be separated from thee. Amen.
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Let us pray. Almighty God, in many ways you displayed the wondrous mysteries of the cross in our Holy Father Francis.

attention and find strength in constant meditation on the same cross. Through Christ our Lord.

be our protection against the wickedness and snares of the devil. May God rebuke him, we humbly pray. And do thou, O Prince of the heavenly host, by the power of God, cast into hell Satan and all the evil spirits who prowl about the world, seeking the ruin of souls. Amen.

0: for vocations. God our Father, who wills that all men be saved and come to the knowledge of your truth, we beg you to send laborers into your harvest and grant them the grace to speak your word with all boldness, so that your word may spread and be glorified, and all nations may know you, the only God, and him who you have sent, Jesus Christ, your Son, our Lord. Amen. Our Lady, Queen of the Americas, Mary, Mother of the Franciscan Missionaries of the Eternal Word, pray for us.
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3: The Angelus.
4: In the name of the Father, and the Son, and the Holy Ghost. Amen. The angel of the Lord declared unto Mary, Hail Mary, full of grace, the Lord is with thee. Blessed art thou among women, and blessed is the fruit of thy womb, Jesus. Behold the handmaid of the Lord.
5: Be it done unto me according to thy word.
4: Hail Mary, full of grace, the Lord is with thee. Blessed art thou among women, and blessed is the fruit of thy womb, Jesus.
5: Holy Mary, Mother of God, pray for us sinners, now
4: and at the hour of our death. Amen. And the word was made flesh.
5: And dwelt
4: among us. Hail Mary, full of grace, the Lord is with thee. Blessed art thou among women, and blessed is the fruit of thy womb, Jesus.
5: Holy Mary, Mother of God, pray for us sinners, now and at the hour of our death. Amen.
4: Pray for us, Holy Mother of God.
5: That we may be made worthy of the promises of Christ.
4: Let us pray.

0: Mother Angelica, answering the call.
1: We have another call. Hello?
2: Mother Angelica?
1: Yes.
2: God bless you and your ministry.
1: Thank you.
2: I want to ask you, Mother, in heaven, will we have a free will the same as we have on earth?
1: I hope not. I tell you why I hope not. I hope you hope not. When you die, your will is set. Finito. A big door closed, not literally. Your will is set. You cannot will anymore because your entire heaven, your degree of glory, that mansion we got through talking about, is ready from what you sent up, not what you're going to send up. The amount of love you have for God at death, you know, God isn't like Social Security, see, where you get your 10 best years. That's not how it goes. Whatever I've gone through and done for the Lord is right there, and the opportunity to change is gone. Now we say, oh, that's terrible. No, hey, we got purgatory. It's a wonderful place. Better go on the other way. That's a second chance. I don't know why all of you or some of you get so excited. What would we do without purgatory? We'd have to go some other place. None of us seem to be ready. Your memory, your understanding, your will, though, has ended. You're never going to be up there and say, hey, Lord, I don't like this thing over here. You know, can't you change it? Well, why'd you bring that nut in here? He won't say to me, oh, you did a good job. You built stations and churches and monasteries. No, he won't say any of that. I know he won't. Because the only thing important to him about it is, how much did I love him while I did it? Did I give him all the credit? Did I love him with my whole heart? Did I want no honor but his glory? That's what's going to count, because I can't make a decision anymore. My decision making is finished. Maybe you don't want to listen, but you're stuck there for some reason. But you need to go to confession, like tomorrow or tonight if you can. Because we know not the time, nor do we know the hour, when he will look and say your name. Say, come.
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0: 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And now, here's Jeff Cavins to continue our adventure through the Book of Revelation.
1: Welcome back to our study in the Book of Revelation. Today we're going to be taking a look at chapters 4 and 5 of the Revelation of John. Let's begin with prayer. In the name of the Father, and the Son, and the Holy Spirit. Amen. Lord Jesus, thank you for giving us your precious word, leading and guiding us in our lives. We thank you that your word comforts us. Even in the midst of trial, you lift us up and you show us the victory that you've provided for us. May we walk in that victory. We pray. We ask for the intercession of our Blessed Mother. Even in the midst of trial, help us to make sense out of our suffering, the trials that we go through. Hail Mary, full of grace, the Lord is with thee. Blessed art thou among women, and blessed is the fruit of thy womb, Jesus. Holy Mary, Mother of God, pray for us sinners, now and at the hour of our death. Amen. Name of the Father, and the Son, and the Holy Spirit. Amen. Well, today we're going to take a look at chapters 4 and 5 of the Book of Revelation. In chapters 2 and 3, in our last session, we were looking at the seven letters to the seven churches of Asia Minor. And now the Lord is going to bring us up into heaven to the throne room, the very throne room, and show us a glimpse of what is happening in the throne room. And he's going to show us images of the holy sacrifice of the Mass. And so really this is a rare privilege for us to be transported into heaven. And I want to reiterate something that I said earlier from Pope Benedict. Pope Benedict XVI refers to the Book of Revelation in his book, Spirit, the Spirit of the Liturgy. He refers to the Book of Revelation as the Book of the Heavenly Liturgy, which is presented to the Church as the standard for her own liturgy. And so our liturgy on Sunday morning, every day of the week, is based upon the Book of Revelation. So once again, it's key to understand the Book of Revelation if we want to understand the liturgy. I want to read to you, by way of introduction, a quote from one of the Church documents, Sacrosanctum Concilium, which says in number 8, in the earthly liturgy, we take part in a foretaste of that heavenly liturgy which is celebrated in the holy city of Jerusalem, toward which we journey as pilgrims, where Christ is sitting at the right hand of God, a minister of the holies of the true tabernacle. We sing a hymn to the Lord's glory with all the warriors of the heavenly army, venerating the memory of the saints. We hope for some part in fellowship with them. We eagerly await the Savior, our Lord Jesus Christ, until he, our life, shall appear, and we too will appear with him in glory. Now, John starts off in the fourth chapter, and he says, after this, after the seven letters to the seven churches, I looked, and behold, in heaven, an open door. And remember how he ends chapter 3? In chapter 3, he ends with verse 20, where the Lord says, behold, I stand at the door and knock. If anyone hears my voice and opens the door, I will come into him and eat with him, and he with me. So chapter 3 ends with this image of a door. Then chapter 4 begins with an open door. And at the first voice which I had heard speaking to me like a trumpet said, "Come up here, come up here, and I will show you what must take place after this." And at once I was in the Spirit, and behold, a throne stood in heaven, with one seated on the throne. And he who sat there appeared like jasper and carnelian, and around the throne was a rainbow that looked like an emerald. Round the throne were 24 thrones. Seated on the thrones were 24 elders, clothed in white garments, with golden crowns upon their heads. From the throne issue flashes of lightning and voices and peals of thunder. And before the throne burn seven torches of fire, which are the seven spirits of God. And before the throne there is, as it were, a sea of glass like crystal. So John starts off in the fourth chapter, and he hears this voice which says, come up here, and I will show you what must take place. Now we have now the opportunity to do what John is doing, come up here. And we have that opportunity every time we celebrate the Mass. Do you know what part of the Mass John is revealing to us here? In the Mass, we are lifted up to participate in worshiping God. There's one part of the Mass called the Sursum Corda. The Sursum Corda, which means to lift up your heart. Do you remember when the priest says in the Mass, "Lift up your hearts"? And it's at that point that we say, we lift them up to the Lord. That's called the Sursum Corda. That is what's happening here with John. Come up here. And John goes then up into heaven. He sees what's happening in heaven. Now this is exciting for us, because at the point in the Mass where the priest says, "Lift up your hearts," that's where we are very aware that what we're celebrating here on earth is also being celebrated in heaven, as on earth as it is in heaven. And so I remember when my girls, well, one, the older one was younger, she's 21 now. When she was younger, we were trying to teach her that in the Mass, when the priest says, "Lift up your hearts," and we say, "We lift them up to the Lord," that's when we go up to heaven. We would tell her that. So I would whisper over when the priest said, "Lift up your hearts." I would lean over to Carly and say, "Here we go." And of course, when she was little, she really enjoyed that. But then the older she got, she would, "Dad," you know. So I just started to nudge her after that. When Father said, "Lift up your hearts," I'd nudge her. "Here we go." And she's like, I know. So I was always trying to teach her that we are participating with the heavenly liturgy, with the saints, which we're going to see here in the Old and New Testaments, and even with our dear relatives. So that's an important part of the Mass. We turn our attention now to the heavenly liturgy as we are taken up. Now I mentioned earlier about the door, and chapter 3 in verse 20, Jesus said, "Behold, I stand at the door and knock. If anyone hears my voice and opens the door, I'll come into him and eat with him and he with me." And then in chapter 4, John sees the door. Have you ever wondered what's on the other side of that door? Well, on the other side of that door is the fullness of the kingdom of God. It's the kingdom of God. And the Catechism tells us in Article 1026 that by his death and resurrection, Jesus Christ has opened heaven to us. It is only by his death and his resurrection that we have access to heaven. And so that's what we're going to participate in. When we participate in the Mass, we're raised up to heaven in a mystical way. Not a symbolic way, but in a true mystical way, we are participating with the heavenly liturgy. We're participating with the saints. The Catechism says in Article 1136, I quote, "Liturgy is an action of the whole Christ. Those who even now celebrate it without signs are already in the heavenly liturgy, where celebration is holy, communion, and feast." Now there are certain aspects of liturgy, and we see these aspects of liturgy in chapter 4 and 5, and at the beginning of your workbook you see a whole list of all of the comparisons between what's happening in heaven and the holy sacrifice of the Mass. In liturgy, there is the throne, and the throne is the center. It's the center of our worship. And John mentions throne 45 times in the book of Revelation. The word throne is only mentioned about 60 times in the entire New Testament. So 45 out of roughly 60 times in the New Testament where throne is mentioned, it's here in the book of Revelation, which that should tell us that God is trying to get us to see that the throne is at the center of our worship. This would be important on the heels of the letters to the seven churches that we studied in our last session, because in those letters, the problem that John was addressing in many of those churches was emperor worship. Emperor worship, worshiping the emperor and his throne. And now John is showing us there is only one true throne, and that's the throne in heaven. And everything we do on earth is focused on that marvelous throne. So there is the throne. There is a gathering in liturgy. And this is a wonderful thing, because what liturgy does, and I'm afraid that many people don't understand the benefit of liturgy, what liturgy does is that liturgy brings back the order that is missing in our lives. And so every week we live in this world and our lives get a little bit messed up in this world. We get a little bit confused. Our lives are a bit disordered in this world. But then in the liturgy, we are brought back to order. And we're brought back to focus and what is really important. Worshiping God isn't just coming together and doing whatever we want. We do that all week long. But liturgy is coming together and ordering our worship so that we can calibrate our lives with the heavenly reality. And that's one of the things I so appreciate about it. There's the gathering, there's the preaching, there's a sacrifice. And then as you see at the end of chapter 5 today, there is the great amen. And we'll look at what that means. In verse 4, he says, "Round the throne were 24 elders, or 24 thrones rather, and seated on the thrones were 24 elders." So begin to picture this image in heaven, which in our finite imaginations, we're not going to do justice, but we can at least get an idea. We have the throne with 24 thrones around it, and on those thrones, 24 elders clothed in white garments. Now we know from last session what white garments stand for, right? White garments stand for the righteous deeds of the saints. Well, you've got these 24 elders. That Greek word there for elder, presbyteroi, is also the same word that we get the English word priest from. So you have these 24 elders, these 24 priests round the throne. Now, if you're a Jewish believer, this is going to mean something to you. This is going to jump out at you right away, and it's going to bring back a memory from the Old Testament. And that memory is from 1 Chronicles chapter 24 and chapter 25. King David in the Old Testament instituted something very special. He established 24 divisions of priests. So David takes all of the priests in the tribe of Levi, and he establishes 24 divisions of the priests to serve and sing in the temple. So he wanted these 24 divisions to continually sing and worship God in the temple. And the reason that he does this is because Israel always saw the tabernacle and the temple as a model of the true tabernacle and temple in heaven. And so this is exactly what these 24 elders or priests do. These elders represent the faithful, a kingdom of priests to God. Now, who are these 24? Who are the 24 elders? Some scholars say that they are saints from the Old Testament and the New Testament. And there's some internal evidence in the Gospel of Matthew that they're the 12 apostles, minus Judas, of course. For example, in Matthew chapter 19, in verse 28, Jesus makes a promise to the apostles concerning thrones. He says, you yourselves will sit on 12 thrones to judge the 12 tribes of Israel. Now, pause there just for a second. We have 24 thrones and 24 elders in heaven, which is was foreshadowed here on earth in 1 Chronicles 24 and 25 with the 24 divisions of priests worshiping and praising God in the tabernacle, in the temple. Okay, in the temple. Think about it for a minute. What do we have in the Catholic Church that kind of represents this? 24-hour adoration. In the Catholic Church, what do we have? Now, listen, I was a pastor for 12 years, and one year we came up with an idea. And the idea was based on 1 Chronicles 24 and 25, and that was that we would organize people to worship 24 hours a day and praise God. We had a heck of a time trying to get people together for 24 hours for just a couple of days. Imagine how surprised I was when I came into the Catholic Church and realized that in every city, in every country practically around the world, you have Catholics gathering 24 hours a day, adoring the Lord before Him and praising Him. And there's no big fanfare. There's no ads in magazines saying, "Come, watch the adorers. Come, participate with the magnificent adorers and conquerors." It's just humble, down on their knees before the Lord, an absolutely beautiful picture of what's happening. So the next time you're in adoration, be reminded that you're joining with others in heaven who are worshiping and adoring the Lord. Interesting note about the scripture here that says that the 24 elders had they had golden crowns. Later it says they cast their crowns before the Lord. Here's an interesting point. The early church fathers, first 400 years, the early church fathers record the fact that some of the early bishops that were apostles of the disciples actually celebrated Mass with golden crowns on as a sign of what was happening in heaven. So you have, can you imagine that? The early bishops celebrating the Mass with a golden crown on their head. It's amazing. And to go on in verse 5, it says, from the throne issues flashes of lightning and voices and peals of thunder, and before the throne burns seven torches of fire. Fire, according to the catechism, symbolizes the transforming energy of the Holy Spirit's action in Article 696. It also describes the throne as having a sea of glass before it. A sea of glass. This also was prefigured in the Old Testament. This was prefigured in the Old Testament, we have a sea of glass in Solomon's temple, the bronze laver. The bronze laver before the Holy of Holies prefigures or gives us a type of this sea of glass before the throne. Now, what's interesting about this, and I mentioned this to you in our introduction, is that Ezekiel in the Old Testament is a real parallel of the book of Revelation, predicting the downfall of Judah. In the book of Ezekiel, the prophet Ezekiel, he also sees the throne room in chapters 1 and 2. Isaiah also sees the throne room in Isaiah chapter 6. Ezekiel sees the throne room, but he sees the sea. He sees the sea from, or sees the throne room from below the sea, whereas John is looking down. So we have kind of multi-dimensional looks at the throne from Ezekiel and John the Revelator. Pretty interesting. Now, verse 7, I want to move on because there's so much to cover in these two chapters. In verse 6, it mentions the sea of glass like crystal. And round the throne, on each side of the throne, are four living creatures. Can you imagine that? Four living creatures, full of eyes in front and behind. Now we're starting to get into some of the odd stuff, aren't we? We're getting into some of the things where, how am I supposed to interpret that? Well, you have these four living creatures, and the verse 7 says, the first living creature like a lion, the second living creature like an ox, the third living creature with the face of a man, and the fourth living creature like a flying eagle. And the four living creatures, each of them with six wings, are full of eyes all around and within, and day and night they never cease to sing, "Holy, holy, holy is the Lord God Almighty, who was and is to come." Now the early church fathers associated these four creatures with the four gospels. But I think there might be a deeper meaning here that a lot of scholars have brought out in their commentaries. Certainly these can be symbolic of the four gospels. That can be a spiritual meaning. But there's also another meaning here too. And I'm going to bring up a word that when I bring up that word initially, you might go, "Oh boy." But hear me out. The word is zodiac. Now, in our culture today, particularly among Christians, when you hear the word zodiac, you immediately think of horoscopes, predicting the future, weird stuff up in the sky. But to the ancient cultures, the Chinese, the Greek, the Egyptians, the Greek, the Romans, the zodiac played an important role. The word zodiac simply means the path that the sun appears to take. And it talks about 12 constellations along the path of the zodiac. And there's a lot of evidence that there is a relationship between these creatures and these four creatures and the constellations of the zodiac. Now, before you get all excited about that, you have to realize Israel sees the zodiac, sees the constellations as being not random, but fixed, and they have a purpose. And that purpose is best spelled out in Psalm 19 and verse 1. Psalm 19 and verse 1 says, "The heavens are telling the glory of God." The heavens are telling the glory of God. Now, during biblical times, the constellations were very important to the people. And the constellation Scorpio, and once again, even if I mentioned that, people will start thinking, oh, horoscopes and things. It has nothing to do with horoscopes at all. It just has to do with fixed constellations that talk about seasons and so forth. Scorpio was known as the eagle. These four creatures probably represent the middle signs of each of the four quarters of the zodiac. Leo, the lion. These are the center of the four corners of the zodiac. Leo, the lion. The ox, Taurus. The man, Aquarius. And the eagle, Scorpio. Is John endorsing astrology or horoscopes? No. He could be saying that that all creation is from God and points to God. All of creation. And that in heaven, we have the model of all the earth and all the heavens and the earth praising God. And that's why I say Psalm 19:1, the heavens are telling the glory of God. The 12 tribes around the tabernacle in the wilderness may be corresponding to the 12 signs of the zodiac. Four of the tribes represented the middle signs of each quarter. Archaeologists have unearthed ancient synagogues with mosaics of the zodiac in the floors. Once again, Israel sees herself as the beginning of a new world order symbolized by the constellations, and that all creation is pointing to God. Now that's an idea, and I think it's a good idea, that a lot of commentaries bring out, a lot of scholars have brought out. Remember that Jacob and his sons in the Old Testament were likened to what? Sun, moon, and stars. And a star announced the most important event ever, which was the birth of the Messiah. You see, the stars are telling the constellations, all of creation in the heavens are telling the glory of God. The problem with astrology and horoscopes is that men attribute deity and honor and wisdom to the stars rather than the stars as signs of heavenly realities. Enough said about that. It mentions with these creatures that they had eyes all around, seeing all things and reporting all things. But notice what they say. They say, holy, holy, holy. Holy, holy, holy is the Lord God Almighty, who was and is to come. Now, Isaiah in chapter 6, when he saw the throne room, he said the same thing. Holy, holy, holy. Three times. He repeats it three times. Holy, holy, holy. Now, why would he mention holy three times? Well, in the Hebrew language, there's no exclamation marks. There's no punctuation like that. And so if you want to really make a point, really, really make a point, you say it three times. Holy, holy, holy. And this is what the creatures are saying around the throne. But think for a moment. We say the same thing in the Mass. Remember these words? And so we join the angels and the saints in the Mass. And so we join the angels and the saints in proclaiming your glory as we sing, holy, holy, holy, Lord God of power and might, heaven and earth are full of your glory. Hosanna in the highest. Blessed is he who comes in the name of the Lord. Hosanna in the highest. And what do? We kneel. We kneel. This is the preface and the acclamation in the Mass. And so every time we do this in the Mass, we need to be reminded that we are chiming in with what's happening in heaven. In verse 10, it goes on, it says that the 24 elders fall down before him who is seated on the throne. See, that's one of the things I like so much about kneeling in the Mass, is that it's not just a good idea. It's not something that's just nice. We are imitating, as Pope Benedict said, we're imitating the heavenly liturgy in the book of Revelation. It's our pattern of worship. And that's why we kneel at that point. It mentions the 24 elders falling down before him who is seated on the throne. And the catechism actually describes these elders as servants of the Old and New Testaments in Article 1138 and 39. But here's one of the things I want to bring out that I think is really exciting about this chapter 4 here. In Article 2642, this gave me the God bumps when I read it. It says in Article 2642, the revelation of what must soon take place, the apocalypse, is borne along by the songs of the heavenly liturgy, but also by the intercession of the witnesses, the martyrs. The prophets and the saints, all those who were slain on earth for their witness to Jesus, the vast throng of those who, having come through the great tribulation, have gone before us into the kingdom, all sing the praise and glory of him who sits on the throne and of the Lamb. Now this is the point here. In communion with them, the church on earth also sings these songs with faith in the midst of trial. Do you remember earlier in our introduction we spoke about the fact that John is writing to a people who are going through trial, and he says, I share with you the trials and the kingdom and perseverance. That's why God opens the veil. He draws back the veil and lets John see what's happening in heaven. And when we celebrate the Mass every Sunday, every day, what are we doing? We are singing these songs with faith in the midst of trial. We have the victory, and the victory was won for us by the blood of the Lamb. And so I would ask you, where is the best place on earth to be in the midst of trial? The best place to be on earth in the midst of trial is heaven. The best place to be is heaven. And where do you get a dose of that? Where do you get a good experience of heaven? In the Mass. You see, that's why when we understand the Mass, we can't stay away. We cannot stay away. In verse 11, it says, "Worthy are you." This is what they're singing. Worthy, they cast their crowns before the throne, singing, "Worthy are you, our Lord and God, to receive glory and honor and power, for you created all things, and by your will they existed and were created." This is a wonderful image of heavenly worship. You know that since the Old Testament, worship is not primarily an individual thing. This is why we as Catholics put such an emphasis on coming together to celebrate the liturgy, and that it's put on us by the church to come together and to not forsake the assembling together. Hebrews says, "Don't forsake the assembling together, which is the practice of some." But why does the church say you must come together? Because the church knows that you need this heavenly experience. You need to participate in worship, because this is what changes the world, worship. This is what changes the world. When we come together to worship, we are entering a formal ceremony in the presence of the King. We have an audience with the King. I remember back in 2003, I had the privilege of having a private audience with Pope John Paul II, with my family. And we were able to go into his private library off of his apartment, and there we went in his presence and we knelt down. And I'll never forget that before we went there, we made sure that my tie was on straight. All of us took showers. Everybody washed their hair. Everybody combed their hair. We made sure that the kids' shoes were shiny, made sure that no wrinkles whatsoever. Why? We had an audience with the Pope. We had an audience with the Pope. How much more should we prepare ourselves to enter the sacred liturgy? Because we have an audience with the King. Instead of saying, "I'm going to Mass on Sunday morning," maybe we should tell our kids, "We have an audience. We have an audience today with God. We're going to go and we're going to kneel before the King." And so our dress even reflects that. We come together to do what in the Mass? To confess our sins, to confess our faith, to take solemn oaths, to receive forgiveness, to offer intercession for others, to receive instruction, to commune with Jesus as we eat at his table, to give thanks for everything, Eucharistia, to offer our lives, our triumphs, and our trials in union with him, and to watch him redeem our trials and make them a positive, to live and love and serve the Lord at the end of Mass in the world. Now, we move to chapter 5, and he goes on and he says, "I see something else now in this heavenly liturgy." He said, "I saw in the right hand of him who was seated on the throne a scroll. And in the next session, I'm going to bring something that looks like a scroll and show you how this scroll was kind of put together. He says that this scroll was written within and on the back. In other words, both sides. It was written on both sides. And this should remind us of something. In Exodus chapter 32 in the Old Testament, the Ten Commandments, the two tablets God wrote on those two tablets on the front and back, because it's a covenant document. And this scroll that is in his right hand is a covenant document. And it says that it had seven seals. And we're going to talk more about that in our next session, these seven seals. But typically in the first century, if someone is writing their testament, their will, they, along with six other witnesses, for a total of seven witnesses, will all put their seals on that document. So you have a total of seven seals on a covenant testament document. And that is to protect the integrity of that document. So the book that is sealed here represents God's covenant promises throughout salvation history. Only Christ fulfills the covenants. So he is the only one worthy to open the seals of this covenant document. Opening the scroll is the same as fulfilling the covenants. And he's the only one who can disclose the mysteries. He's the only one who can give a true interpretation of history. And you'll notice here in chapter 5, it says that no one in heaven or on earth or under the earth was able to open the scroll or to look into it. And then John says, I wept. I was weeping. That no one was found worthy to open the scrolls or to look into it. No one can give the answer here. No one can fulfill all of what we've gone through throughout the entire Bible, the covenants, the five major covenants in the Old Testament. Nobody can fulfill this. And then one of the elders, this is kind of a neat look into heaven. One of the elders said to me, kind of leaning over, weep not. Weep not, the Lion of the tribe of Judah is worthy. He is worthy to open the scroll and its seven seals. And so, Jesus is the one, we're going to see next week, he's going to be opening these. Let me read to you something here from Pope Benedict about this. It's interesting. He wrote this on August 23rd, 2006. He said, the object of one of the principal visions of Revelation is this Lamb at the moment he opens a book, which before was sealed with seven seals, which no one was able to open. John is even presented weeping, as no one could be found able to open the book and read it. History appears as undecipherable, incomprehensible. No one can read it. See, no one can make sense out of history. He goes on, he says, perhaps this weeping of John before the very dark mystery of history expresses the disconcertment of the Asian churches because of God's silence in the face of the persecutions to which they were exposed at that time. It is a disconcertment which might well reflect our surprise in the face of the grave difficulties, misunderstandings, and hostilities that the church also suffers today in several parts of the world. Unquote. In short, Pope Benedict is saying, and what John is telling us here, is weep not in the midst of your trial. There's someone who can make sense of this. There's someone who can make sense of the difficulties that you may be experiencing. Then look at this incredible verse here, verse 6. And between the throne and the four living creatures, we talked about the four living creatures, between the four living creatures and the throne and among the elders, guess what John sees? This is huge. He sees a lamb standing as though it had been slain, with seven horns and with seven eyes, which are the seven spirits of God sent out into all the earth. And he went and took the scroll from the right hand of him who was seated on the throne. And when he had taken the scroll, the four living creatures and the 24 elders fell down before the Lamb, each holding a harp and with the golden bowls full of incense, which are the prayers of the saints. And they sang a new song, saying, worthy are you to take the scroll and to open its seals, for you were slain, and by your blood you ransomed men for God from every tribe and tongue and people and nation, and have made them a kingdom and priests to our God, and they shall reign on earth. Now pause there for a second. He sees a lamb standing as though it had been slain. Isn't that strange? The lamb was slain, but he's standing. Now this right away, you're going to like this. This right away brings back images of Exodus 12, the instructions for the Passover. Exodus 12 says, on the 10th day of Nisan, which is roughly April, take a lamb. Inspect that lamb until the 14th day of Nisan. And then on the 14th day, you will sacrifice the lamb at 3 o'clock in the afternoon. Okay, that's important to remember. By John saying, I saw a lamb standing as though it had been slain, that's going to bring back an image of Exodus 12. But it's also going to bring back an image of Genesis 22 earlier. What happened in Genesis 22? In Genesis chapter 22, there's a lamb. You remember that Abraham takes his son Isaac. God instructs him to take Isaac to Moriah and sacrifice Isaac. He takes Isaac to Moriah. He's on the way, and Isaac says, Papa, we have the fire and we have the wood, but where is the lamb? That's the question. That's the question you want to keep in your notes. Where is the lamb? And Abram said, God will provide for himself the lamb. From the time of the temple on, Israel offered up every day in the temple two lambs as a perpetual reminder to God that he has promised the lamb, for the sins of the world. Every day in the temple, they would offer these two lambs, and these two lambs were called, and this is important to get, the Tamid offering, T-A-M-I-D offering, the Tamid offering. What is the Tamid offering? The Tamid offering is every day you'll offer two lambs, male yearlings. At 6 in the morning, they will take one lamb out and they will tie the lamb to the altar, and the lamb will stand there for 3 hours. And they will inspect the lamb. You can walk by and inspect it. And then at 9 in the morning, that Tamid offering will be sacrificed. Then at noon, another lamb is brought in and tied to the altar and inspected till 3 in the afternoon, when that lamb is sacrificed. This happened perpetually. This happened all the time in Israel. Every day, two lambs, the Tamid offering. Now here's the kicker. The word Tamid means standing. Standing. Now if you understand that every day in the temple there's going to be two lambs called the Tamid offering, the standing, perpetual, continual, that's what it means, a standing, continual offering. If you understand that, and then suddenly you're getting a revelation of heaven and there's the throne, and then all of a sudden, oh my word, a lamb standing as though it's been slain. My friends, John is seeing the Lamb of God, Jesus of Nazareth. You see, this may look like a lot of symbol to us, but to a Jew in the first century, when you say, I saw a lamb standing, that's the Tamid offering. In other words, God is shouting, I have kept my word. I have provided the lamb. And that's why John the Baptist says, behold, the Lamb of God.

The second Tamid offering is also the hour of prayer, and that we can remember to offer up at 3 o'clock in the afternoon our prayer, which, remember, our prayers are symbolized by incense going up to the Lord. We could go deeper into that, but we don't have the time to do that. I want to draw your attention to two more things in the fifth chapter, verse 8. And when he had taken the scroll, the four living creatures and the 24 elders fell down before the Lamb, each holding a harp and with the bowls full of incense, which are the prayers of the saints, and they sang a new song. The Catechism tells us in Article 956, in 956 it says, it talks about the intercession of the saints. Being more closely united to Christ, those who dwell in heaven fix the whole church more firmly in holiness. They do not cease to intercede with the Father for us as they proffer the merits which they acquired on earth through the one mediator between God and men, Christ Jesus. So by their fraternal, it's family, so by their fraternal concern is our weakness greatly helped. Isn't that great? So by their fraternal concern is our weakness greatly helped. Do not weep, for I shall be more useful to you after my death, and I shall help you then more effectively than during my life. The words of Saint Dominic dying to his brothers. Don't weep. I will be of more benefit to you when I get to heaven. Why? Because the fraternal concern of the saints in heaven is our strengthening. They strengthen us in our weakness. And so take courage with your loved ones who have gone before us, who are praying for us. If you have our children who died in the womb, Pope John Paul II says, are interceding for us. Those who were the victims of abortion are interceding for us today. It's an amazing thing how this whole drama of history comes together in the Holy Sacrifice of the Mass. And one last thing, in verse 14, and the four living creatures said, Amen, and the elders fell down and worshiped. That word, Amen, I want to conclude it with this. That word amen, the Catechism says in Article 1062, the word amen says, the Catechism says, amen may express both God's faithfulness toward us and our trust in Him. The amen, to say amen, is to verbalize an oath. It is to reestablish our covenant, renew our covenant with God. When the priest gives us the body of Christ and says, this is the body of Christ, and we say, Amen. Amen is reaffirming our covenant relationship with God, and we say it over and over in the Mass. Amen. Amen. What are we saying? We're saying what they're saying in heaven. Amen. Amen. And if you read, I'm just going to read one more text here, 2 Corinthians 1:20. 2 Corinthians 1:20 says, talks about Jesus as the Amen. It says, let's see here. For all the promises, verse 20, for all the promises of God find their yes in Him, in Christ. So no matter how many promises there are that God has given us, they find their yes in Christ. Christ says, Amen. He's faithful. He's faithful. He's the faithful Amen. For all the promises of God find their yes in Him. That is why we utter the Amen through Him to the glory of God. You see, Christ is saying, Amen to the promises. Yes, yes. These are your promises. Yes, yes. I'm giving them to you. And that is why we utter Amen, because He's faithful. He is faithful. So our Amen in the Mass, in
literally.

0: Liturgical response to God, to God's word, is both an oath, swearing an oath, amen, I'm in covenant, amen, and a recognition that our salvation is wholly dependent upon the covenant keeping of Jesus Christ. Now, can you imagine going through Mass and understanding all of the details of this, and that every time we say amen, what it means, and every time we say holy, holy, holy, every time we bow down, incense, all of it, it can absolutely transform our life. So let me conclude this session by saying what we're going to study next session in the seven seals. The seven seals are going to be the result of what happens in the liturgy. What happens in the liturgy directs history. It directs history. We are overcomers not by the ballot box, which is important, don't get me wrong. I'm making a point. We are overcomers by the blood of the Lamb. And the battle is a heavenly battle. It is a cosmic battle. And as we enter into prayer and worship, God's hand begins to move on the earth. It is not by might, the Old Testament says, the Old Testament prophet, not by might nor by power, but by my Spirit, says the Lord. That's how a thing will be accomplished. Yes, we need to be involved in the things here on earth and social change and in politics and all of this. And I'm involved, and we should all be involved. It is our just duty. It's our duty, a moral duty to do that. But we have to correctly understand how history turns. It turns in worship. It turns by what happens in the sacrifice of the Mass. And so when we come to Mass on Sunday morning, we are entering battle. The trumpets are blown, and the trumpet is a call to battle and to worship. And so as we enter in the Mass, in the moment we say, in the name of the Father, and the Son, and the Holy Spirit, we are entering into both worship and battle, and entering into communion with the saints of the Old and New Testaments and our loved ones as we all come together around the throne. And that's why so many of our Catholic churches have altars, and in our large churches, fixed altars, because there's a fixed throne in heaven. Amen. Let's pray. In the name of the Father, and the Son, and the Holy Spirit. Amen. Lord Jesus, we thank you for giving us the sacrifice of the Mass, the holy sacrifice of the Mass. We thank you for allowing us to enter eternity, where heaven and earth kiss, where we meet up with the saints and our relatives, where we celebrate the body and blood that you have given us. Lord, it's not by might nor by power, but it's by your Spirit. And we thank you, Lord, for changing us in the Mass. We thank you for taking our trials and our victories and transforming them for the sake of other souls. We know that we can change this world by fully entering in to your sacrifice and picking up our cross and walking with you. This is how we will overcome. We thank you for showing us this, and thank you for giving us the grace to walk in it. We pray this in the name of the Father, and the Son, and the Holy Spirit.
1: This concludes Session 4 of the Great Adventure Bible Study for the Book of Revelation. We hope you will join us next time for Session 5, which will cover Revelation chapters 6 and 7. This session will be in Chapter 4 of the optional workbook, which begins on page 37. We encourage you to read the passage and answer the study questions in advance of the next session. For those who also have a copy of the Great Adventure Catholic Bible, the passage for Session 5 may be found beginning on page 1570. Until next time, we pray that God will bless you and enrich your life as you read and study His Word. May His peace be with you.

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1: This is Franciscan Media's Saint of the Day for September 17th. Today we celebrate St. Robert Bellarmine. From his early days in Tuscany, Robert Bellarmine was a promising scholar. After being ordained a Jesuit priest in 1570, he taught in Rome at what is now the Gregorian University. His lectures there became the basis for his most famous work, entitled Disputations on the Controversies. The controversies about which he wrote in three volumes included the role of the laity and the temporal power of the Pope. Bellarmine incurred the anger of some foreign rulers by disputing the theory of the divine right of kings, and he incurred the ire of Pope Sixtus V for expressing his beliefs about the indirect power of the pontiff in temporal affairs. Still, Bellarmine went on to be named a cardinal. He insisted on living a simple life rather than embracing the privileges he could have had. He served as theologian to Pope Clement VIII, and published two important catechisms. In 1616, the cardinal had to admonish Galileo, whom he admired, for promoting Copernicus's theory that the earth revolved around the stationary sun. Robert Bellarmine died in 1621. Canonized in 1930, he was declared a doctor of the church 1 year later. There's more about the saints along with inspiration and Catholic resources at our website, saintoftheday.org. From Franciscan Media, this has been Saint of the Day.
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1: Good evening and welcome to The Journey Home. 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So our guest for tonight is Dr. Stephen Smith, former non-denominational evangelical. He's going to give a little bit of his journey in a moment so you know all about his background, but he in many ways represents, from where he came, a very fast-growing new expression of Christianity that's probably a new 20th century phenomenon. I mean, we'll talk about that in a moment. But remember, you're an important part of the program, so if you want to give us a call, do so at 1-800-221-9460. 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
1: welcome to The Journey Home.
2: Thanks so much.
1: Stephen, it's great to have you back.
2: It's great to be here.
1: And I'm really glad to have you back. Because, in fact, we'll talk maybe a little bit about the timing of this, because here we are, first week of Advent.
2: Right.
1: And the celebration of Advent and Christmas and the Nativity and all these different liturgical important events tying the life of Christ to our life is very much a Catholic Orthodox tradition.
2: That's right.
1: And you come from most recently a tradition that basically, well, practices some of them, but even questions today, right? The celebration of these events?
2: Yeah. Well, the church that I was a part of for almost 8 years was in the news a couple years ago. The Washington Post did a story on certain evangelical megachurches that were taking Christmas Day off. And so we can talk a little bit about that and what that phenomenon is about.
1: So begin, though, by giving the audience a little summary of your journey. If you will.
2: Sure. Well, I grew up Catholic, so I'm, like some of your guests, a revert rather than a convert. Yeah. And grew up in a Catholic home and practiced my faith until I was in high school. In college, my faith had really waned. And my going to church and involvement in church had really stalled in many ways. In college, I met some evangelicals who told me about this place called Willow Creek, and at the same time, you know, gave me a Bible and began reading it and had a conversion experience and began worshiping at a church called Willow Creek, which, as you said, is an independent or non-denominational church. Just a fascinating story. I got involved with that church in the 90s when they were, at that time, fairly well known. In the 1970s, when no one had heard of them, there were really only 125 kids involved with their youth pastor, but they really made a go of it. And by 1981, they had bought a piece of property in the suburbs of Chicago and built an enormous auditorium and began having weekend services. And the main goal of the church was to try to get their parents to go to church. Remember, these are high school kids. And it's kind of a, you know,
1: to get their parents from leave where they're worshiping, or to get them just back to faith.
2: These kids, many of these kids had a real fire for Christianity, 16, 17, 18 years old. But they had noticed that many of their parents weren't really practicing their faith. And they said, what can we do as the kids, kind of the tail wagging the dog, to get our parents to go back to church? And they began to do a survey in the area of the suburbs of Chicago of why people were not going to church. Churches ask for money, it's boring, it's irrelevant, and so on. And so they began to sort of do some market research and then tailored what they called a seeker service on Sunday mornings, and it blossomed from 125 to several thousand. And today, their numbers are something like 25,000.
1: Yeah.
2: In fact, just a couple years ago, they built a new auditorium. The old one wasn't large enough, and that seats 8,800 people. And to give your audience some perspective on that, the Kodak Theater in Los Angeles, which has hosted the Grammys, is about half that size. So we're talking just about one of the largest theaters in the United States. And if people walked in on a Sunday morning, what they would find is, you know, no cross, no stained glass windows, no pews, no altar, but really what would resemble what we would consider a theater with, you know, comfy movie theater seats. And they'd experience an hour of, you know, popular music and drama and arts, and then a message based on the Bible. And that would be it.
1: Now, let me say that, and I don't want to point a finger at Young Life, which is still, in my view, is one of the most successful youth outreaches that's ever been. We can learn from it. Good stuff, and there's some other stuff we shouldn't bring it home. But it's amazing the parallel, because even when Young Life began itself down in Texas, I forget Rayburn was the star. I can't remember the exact name, but you know, he was trying to figure out how to start a youth group because they were all failing. And so same thing, kind of a market survey amongst the youth. What do you guys want? And they designed this program. And I used to be with Young Life. And I mean, as you're describing Willow Creek and what they, it's basically an adult Young Life.
2: That's right.
1: Gathering.
2: Yeah, many of the members, original members of the church, were part of Young Life. And for your audience that's not familiar with it, you know, really putting a strong emphasis on evangelism and personal discipleship. And that was really the backbone of the church that got its start. And as I said today, they've been very successful with, if you will, that formula of basically assuming that the people that are coming in don't know Jesus Christ personally from an evangelical perspective, whether they've been baptized in a Protestant church or in a Catholic church or not. They're presuming that most of their congregation does not know or walk with Jesus. And so they were going to really try to put their emphasis on reaching those people. In fact, their mission statement is to help irreligious people become fully devoted followers of Christ.
1: Well, for a second, let's set aside the discussion of that, because I really want to come back to it. In fact, I'm hoping some of our callers will focus our discussion on this new phenomenon. But here you are in the midst of it. Were you in leadership?
2: I was. A lot of good things happened there. I developed a circle of friends. I was on a track in leadership that I assumed was going to lead me towards a full-time position at the church. And I had sort of discerned that God was calling me to really devote my life to the gospel and to this particular church. And so I pursued a master's degree at Wheaton College, which some of your listeners may know is the home of Billy Graham. Yeah. And in the process, what happened was I began to rediscover my Catholic roots and all the various pieces of it that maybe I wasn't paying attention to so much growing up. For example, church history. I remember one of the classes I had at Wheaton College was called Jesus and Evangelism. And I thought, this is exactly what I need, just the basics to help me go out and preach the gospel, Young Life style, Willow Creek style. Interestingly, though, I went to the bookstore to buy my books for the class, and there was a book by Augustine, there was a book by the Didache, and all these other early voices from the church. And the professor said, let's learn how the apostles in the early church did evangelism. Well, that was a very fruitful exercise, but it also gave me a re-encounter with the church of my youth, and that in many ways I didn't really know very well.
1: So, coming back, was it a long journey back, or was it?
2: Well, I was at Willow Creek.
1: Going to the confessional in your home.
2: It didn't take long once the wheels got rolling, you know. And maybe some folks that are listening, who've had that similar experience. Now, once you start rolling, it's a slippery slope. But within about a year and a half, my wife and I were both received back into the church in 2000. But a lot of good things came
1: was
2: out.
1: She
2: of
1: She returning Catholic also.
2: She was. I met my wife at Willow Creek. She was a former Catholic who was there, and we had met in leadership there. And we weren't alone, even though we were, you know, two former Catholics. In fact, a startling statistic is that about 70% of Willow Creek's congregation is former Catholic or ex-Catholic. Yeah. Isn't that amazing?
1: Well, that's true amongst a lot of Young Life folk, you know. And I don't think Young Life's intent, in many ways like Willow Creek, the upfront goal was not to pull people from their traditions. The upfront goal was to bring them to an intimate relationship with Jesus Christ.
2: Right. Well, every so often at Willow Creek, they would have a witness testimony from someone who was agnostic or someone who said, well, I dabbled in Buddhism for a while and didn't really do anything after that. But most of the people I knew really didn't have that experience. They were either evangelicals or Protestants who didn't sort of feel comfortable or at home or growing in their particular denomination, or they were Catholic.
1: Yeah, very common. You know, one of my best friends at seminary was brought up Catholic, and as a result of Young Life, was pulled out of the church and basically became a good, faithful Presbyterian pastor, you know. But then there's that struggle with the fullness, you
2: right.
1: know, and that's what you and your wife both went through. Now, again, audience, I'm really hoping to prime your calls on this issue, because, Steve, talk a bit about this phenomenon, because, I mean, there's a sense in which, for the longest time, Presbyterian pastors, if they had problems in Presbyterianism, the idea of going out to just start some brand new church disconnected from any other church was really taboo. They might start another Presbyterian church or a Baptist, a Baptist or a Methodist, you know, actually Episcopalian and Methodist, but this idea of just completely independent. I don't think that was their goal initially. As you said, their focus was more on reaching the unreached mm-hmm. as opposed to starting a new church. Is that true?
2: It's true what you said. I don't think it was their goal to sort of disdain the Protestant tradition and fly in the face of the traditions maybe of their parents or grandparents. At the same time, I think they were really willing to do just about anything mm-hmm. to reach people that they believed the church at large was not reaching and not looking after. And in some respects, there's a fair critique there. We could ask, you know, how concerned are we? Are we concerned about those who are outside of the walls? And they put a great emphasis on trying to reach these people. And as they would say, breaking down any barrier except the cross to reach yeah. those people who are driving by the church and might never come in.
1: I mean, certainly John Paul made that emphasis when on the new evangelization, which is not merely reaching our separated brethren, but reaching those that call themselves Catholics but don't know their faith or aren't converted. People
2: right.
1: living in countries that at one time were mostly Catholic but don't know their faith. What about doctrine, sacraments? I mean, where are they?
2: Well, like a lot of independent churches, it's a blank slate. And I noticed you have your Bible open, and I was
1: yep.
2: thinking of the passage from the New Testament that Willow Creek founded the church on. Acts of the Apostles, chapter 2, has a short description of the yep. early church in Jerusalem. And paraphrasing Acts 2, 42 to 47, it says, "They devoted themselves to the apostles' teaching, to the breaking of bread, and to prayer." And the passage goes on and talks about how they met in their homes with glad and sincere hearts. There was awe and wonder. They provided for each other's needs, and the Lord was adding to their number daily those who were being redeemed. And the church said, we're going to be about that particular passage. That's what we're going to be about, evangelism, breaking bread, sharing meals, you know, and so on. And in the process, they decided to really make their claim on that passage that we're a New Testament church. And so I wouldn't say that they disregarded the Old Testament, but it was really in the background. As far as the sacraments, they weren't really present.
1: Yeah.
2: The closest we came was, you know, the Lord's Supper, which was our communion service, was once a month. And the reason for that is so that it wouldn't become, so that it would be special, and we'd do it once a month. But it was moved to Wednesday evenings. Again, the thinking was, if you're a non-believer coming in, it's going to be nonsense to you anyways, and so we're going to just set everything aside that we would normally do in the Protestant church or Catholic mm-hmm. church on Sunday morning and move that to Wednesday night. But I had a very eye-opening experience one particular Wednesday night on a communion night. The pastor was preaching from Paul's letter to the Corinthians. And in chapter 11 of 1 Corinthians, Paul says, if your brother has something against you, go and make amends with him before you come to the Lord's Supper. Don't come here with something, with a sin between you and someone else. And the pastor said, we're going to live out that verse tonight. And he said, so if you have something against someone else or vice versa, your wife, your husband, a brother, a sister, I want you to get up right now and go and make amends with them. And don't come back to the communion table until you do. Go and make amends. Make it right with the person. Make it right with God. And literally, Marcus, in a room of 4,400 people, about 1,500 people got up and walked out. I've never seen anything like it. That Sunday morning after the Wednesday evening communion service, the pastor mentioned it to the congregation that wasn't there and said, boy, if you weren't here on Wednesday night, you really missed something special. In fact, he said it was a defining moment in the life of the church. And he was sincere about that. I mean, tears welled up in his eyes. This is who we're trying to be. And I couldn't wait for the next communion service, although I had to wait a month, because I thought, this is the kind of authentic Christianity that I wanted to be a part of. This is why I'm here. Yeah. And you know what happened that next communion service? Was nothing. Nothing happened. Because a month later, we weren't in 1 Corinthians 11. We were in a new Bible passage, and it was forgotten. So it was a defining moment. And that's where things, for me, began to get unglued, because I thought, what if I wasn't here? This was a defining moment for those of us who were here, but what if you missed it? And it started at raising those questions of, well, how do we define ourselves? What are the doctrines? And really, we didn't have any sense of what were the anchors in terms of doctrine that that we were adhering to.
1: So there's no creedal demanding set of beliefs. You could be Trinitarian or Unitarian. Really? Okay. Yeah. I wasn't sure where they were at on that issue.
2: Well, I think that they would, you know, make a distinction and say, you know, push comes to shove, we're in keeping with Protestant Christianity, so we're not going to be, you know, proclaiming the Mormon gospel or and so on. But within that, you know, where are the handles that you hang on to? How do we pray? Do we baptize? Do we not? And so they would make decisions, but they would say all the information we need is within Scripture. In order to do so.
1: And it is interesting that there are movements of these Acts 2 churches all over the place in the 20th century. Mm-hmm. Always getting back to the basic, and the hidden assumption is that everything that's happened since has been man-made, right. Unnecessary.
2: If I wanted to point out to your audience, if I can, that this is not just a local phenomenon in the suburbs of Chicago. Willow Creek is one large church, but they have an association of like-minded churches that is something like 5,000 or 6,000 across the U.S. and in some places around the globe, in Europe and so on. So there's many churches, certainly not as large as Willow Creek, that are adopting this kind of a methodology, evangelism, worship, and Scripture. And that's what's going to be.
1: And really, what's important in terms of, in a way, what you've just illustrated is, in terms of a belief, is not so much a continuity of something they hold to over many years, but what text are we on today?
2: Right.
1: And that's the importance of that. Do you see this as another Reformation? Because in essence, if you look at the Reformation in Germany, you have Luther, you know, sticking his toe into the water to see whether he'll survive in a way, and he does, and then immediately after that you have all these other groups taking the plunge. But they're all creedal. Mm-hmm. They're basically creedal groups, differing levels of sacraments, but continuing an understanding of the old churches. You know, a few very independent, but most of them are that way. This is a jettisoning.
2: It really is.
1: So you have one Willow Creek kind of sticking its toe in the water, and now they're everywhere.
2: Right. It's a good question. I don't know that I would call it a new Reformation, but I would say that it's, in some sense, it's actually departure from the Reformation tradition, because it's really sort of saying, you know, that was then and this is now, and we're going to reinvent ourselves based upon what we think our audience needs. What's interesting these days is that Willow Creek has made a major shift again, because for the last 3 decades, they've been putting all their eggs in the basket of, we're going to try to reach, as they would call them, seekers, irreligious people. And after 3 decades, they've done some research just in the last year or two that says, yeah, but there's a lot of people who worship at this church that want more. They want to grow. I was in the category of someone who I would consider someone who wanted to grow, my wife as well, many other people that we knew and hung around with, were somewhat frustrated with the leadership of the church. The church in some ways gets a bad rap as being, you know, 2 miles wide and 2 inches deep, Christianity light. The reality is there was a lot of mature and otherwise healthy believers there, evangelical believers. But in some ways, we would say, we're not being fed here because the church's mission is so focused on evangelism, which is great, that it's very hard to sort of be in step with that, because we want to, you know, help people who don't know Jesus to know him, but we also need to focus on the basics of discipleship.
1: Well, another interesting parallel then with the Reformation itself. I mean, to a certain extent, Luther and those that formed his first church and churches brought with them their Catholic ambience, and except in the areas where he literally told them you'd jettison this, everything else remained very Catholic, in a, you know, their whole ambience and environment. But the second generation Lutherans and third generations and fourth lost that. All these, most of these first generation Willow Creekers bring with them the ambiance of their Baptist, their Episcopalian, their Presbyterian, and they're not being told to jettison that. It's just not the focus. So in essence, their revitalization in Christ is still fed by that which they bring with them. Mm-hmm. But what about the children at Willow Creek? The new ones, what are they getting?
2: Right.
1: The second, third generation Willow Creek folk.
2: Yeah, in many ways, these kinds of churches, I think, are becoming unglued from those moorings that the Reformation had moved outside of Catholicism and Catholic doctrine, but as you said, had kept a lot of the structure and framework liturgically, even in terms of hymns and so on. But today, that's sort of in the background. And what's, you know, in some ways, it's not the church of history, it's the church of the moment, the church of the present moment. What do we need to do today?
1: You know? Yeah, that really sounds like it, especially when you gave the example of that communion service. Did you, we're going to take an email here in a second, but one last question. Did you see other former Catholics who were in this environment make the same journey as you?
2: I can't say that I met others who made the journey back to the Catholic faith. I did find a good number of people who either moved on, you know, and what's fascinating is you look at the numbers and it's just this, you know, this growing phenomenon. But at the same time, many people move on from the church back towards those Protestant churches. So I don't know if others made the journey like I did to the Catholic faith. But I think they probably made a journey back to where they came from. So if they were Lutheran and went to Willow Creek because it was exciting and new and media savvy, after a while they said, well, this is great, but I need some real food to eat. And maybe the church that I went to had, you know, the bad coffee and the hard chairs and maybe sometimes a stale sermon or two. But I knew where we were going, and I knew that I had a pathway to grow. And so I met a number of people who had that experience. But then another group of people, which is even more sad, is a group that just sort of stalled out. They didn't leave Willow Creek, but they neither were they growing. They just sort of stalled out.
1: All right. Let's take our first email. In fact, this comes from a familiar emailer, Rashad from Florida. He's emailed us a few times, and appreciate the email, Rashad. Dear Dr. Smith, congratulations on obtaining your doctorate. I remember last time you were on, you mentioned that the pastor of Willow Creek mentioned that, quote, Christianity is much bigger than any symbol, unquote. That quote sent chills up my spine, and it speaks to the dangerous implications of the incarnational aspects of evangelical Christianity in the wake of the Blessed Advent season, which is replete with symbolic references to Christ Jesus, our Redeemer. Could you comment on this point?
2: Yeah, this is a very good question and a good memory from your viewer as well. Bill Hybels, the pastor of the church, has said a number of occasions that the church did not have a cross because as important as it is to Christianity, it is nonetheless, quote, a symbol. And he's right in terms of the quote that he said, you know, Christianity is bigger than any one particular symbol. And the church caught a lot of heat over that. In fact, I remember one Easter time after this report had gone out, there was an enormous, and I mean enormous, cross on the stage. And at the end of the service, when he gave his sermon, he said, you know, who says we don't have a cross in this church? But, you know, then the next day, I mean, it was broken down. It was a prop. It was gone. When the church was starting, he was quoted as saying that we were meeting in a movie theater, which is where they originally met, and we thought that that was, quote, really cool because we were redeemed from having to put up with stained glass windows and all this other kind of stuff. So there was a certain amount of almost disdain for the symbols and the traditions of Christianity, because for folks like Hybels, they see them as getting in the way of reaching lost people. So gone are all the accoutrements of even Protestant Christianity, walking into, you know, a very vertical structure that lends to awe and inspiration, you know, looking up towards God. and you have a much more linear approach. And that was very much their approach. They had they didn't have an altar, they had a stage. And all the other elements, there was no baptismal font because there was no baptism. But it seemed like for every one of our sacraments, there was in some ways, in a certain sense, almost a reflection of it or a refraction of it. For example, I remember one of my friends said, you know, well, we just had our baby. And I said, congratulations. I said, is it going to be a baptism? No, no, we don't do baptism here, of course. But you know, we'd like you to come to our baby dedication. So in many ways, there was always a sense of wanting to retain some symbols, but pushing the traditional ones away. And maybe one of the most disturbing ones is Christmas itself. I mean, we're in the Advent season. And some of your viewers may have heard the story a couple years ago. The Washington Post published a story of churches like Willow Creek not celebrating Christmas. And this is a very strange phenomenon, but Willow Creek puts an enormous emphasis at Christmas time on putting on an evangelistic production. This year's production is called Light. Last year's production was called Imagine, and so it's a presentation with music and multimedia and so on. But it's going to run for about 10 or 15 days, and they'll have several performances each day leading up to Christmas Eve, but then nothing on Christmas Day. And so it's, you know, it's curious.
1: Yeah. But you know that statement that Christianity is bigger than any one symbol? Well, I would agree with completely. I mean, the problem is not the thesis. It's, okay, what's the implication of the thesis? I mean, to a certain extent, you go back to the Protestant Reformation, and they might say that an overemphasis on relics or pilgrimages or a misteaching on indulgences was a distraction from the real essence of the church. Well, that could be true, but it's what you do with the thesis.
2: Right.
1: And they make a conclusion that does that mean you reject a symbol because Christianity is bigger than a symbol?
2: Right.
1: Or do you appreciate it and you keep it in its right place? And I mean, the cross, we have a crucifix here because it's a symbol, mm-hmm. but we understand what it means,
2: yeah.
1: as opposed to allowing it to become a meaningless distraction as it was for right. many of them.
2: 2 points on the symbol point. One is, I was very fascinated whenever I would be up close around Bill Hybels to know that he wasn't wearing a wedding ring. Now, it may have been just a personal preference, maybe he had an allergy, I don't know, but I often pondered, speculation. Is there a sense that he's trying to maybe at least be consistent here? If we don't have any symbols, isn't a wedding ring a symbol? And so it just makes me wonder, do we have to reject any sort of symbol to stay consistent? And then the other thing about it is, for all the lack of symbols, no cross, no stained glass windows, the point from the email seems to be our faith is an incarnational faith. And we need to remember that Christianity occurs in history. The Word became flesh and dwelt among us. And so God deals with the stuff of physicality. And so when you say we're not going to, you know, put any symbols here because any one symbol, Christ is larger than any one symbol, then there's a vacuum. And what do people look to in place of those symbols? So in other words, when you walk into the auditorium, you don't see a cross, but what you do see is a stage in movie cameras and movie screens, and all these things in their own right are symbols. But those, what is the meaning behind them?
1: What did he wear? Did he wear
2: he would, you know, dress in sort of business attire.
1: So, I mean, there's the rejection of the symbols of the clerical,
2: right?
1: But he's got the symbols of business.
2: Yeah. I mean, you replace him with new symbols.
1: Yeah. You want to reject all these. These symbols that we would see with our eyes or hear, yet I'm also think aware that in those big churches they have a coffee shop.
2: Mm-hmm.
1: So in other words, they're going after the senses all over the place,
2: right.
1: Comfortable seats and entertainment and plays. Mm-hmm. And so that in other words, they were just taking. It's like what happened in the Reformation. You throw out the Catholic tradition and replace it with 1,000 others.
2: Right.
1: All right. Let's take one more email. Mary from South Dakota. Dear Marcus and Dr. Smith, I am a cradle Catholic. I find the term, quote, non-denominational church, unquote, to be something of an oxymoron. As a former Catholic, did you ever find this lack of a core system of beliefs an issue in the evangelical church? Is this lack a sort of non-commitment that makes such churches so popular? Thank you, Mary, for email.
2: A lot of good questions in there. On the label itself, the church realized, hey, we're defining ourselves in a way that sounds very negative. What we're not, we're not a denomination. And so, I don't know if they still do this, but when I was there, they preferred the label interdenominational. It is a sort of a sense of saying, hey, everyone's welcome here, and, you know, sort of we'll major in the major and we'll minor in the minors in terms of our doctrine. So if you're a Lutheran or a Baptist or whatever that's frustrated with your particular church, well, hey, come on here, you're welcome. It's interdenominational. I don't know if they're still using that particular
1: I remember Young Life had the same struggle. You know, are we a church or a parachurch organization? What does that mean? Mm-hmm. I mean, trying to define themselves. It is interesting that in many ways they were not defining themselves against the Catholic Church.
2: Right.
1: That was long since forgotten for the for the Willow Creek group.
2: At the same time, she raises a very good point about the doctrine. You know, what do we positively affirm? In some ways, we were saying, we're not the old, you know, we're not your father's Protestant church. We're certainly not, you know, the Catholic church. We don't have sacraments and so on. But what do we believe? And if you go to their website, you'll find very short, pithy statements that are pretty generic Christianity, you know, God, Jesus, Holy Spirit, church, a sentence or two or three at most on each one. But what's behind those? For example, under their doctrine about the church, it essentially says the church exists to glorify God and to bring compassion to people. Well, what does that mean? You know, how do we glorify God? What does it mean to glorify God? How do we bring compassion? How does all this work? You won't find it. Other than they would say, well, you know, we can exegete it from Scripture on any given Sunday morning.
1: Yeah. In fact, I'm really anxious to ask a question on where do they stand with moral issues, you know, like abortion or divorce and all these other issues. But tell them what you're doing now. I don't think we had a chance to do that.
2: Yeah, a lot's happened in the last time since I've been on the program, and it really is great to be here. I'm currently assistant professor of sacred scripture at Mount St. Mary's Seminary in Emmitsburg, Maryland, rural Maryland. And I really invite any of your listeners or viewers to come down to rural Maryland and see a couple of the beautiful shrines there. There's the shrine of Our Lady of Lourdes, a beautiful grotto, right behind the seminary and university called Mary's Mountain, where Elizabeth Ann Seton taught Sunday school. And you can sit on the rock right where she taught Sunday school. So, of course, there's also another basilica and shrine to St. Elizabeth Ann Seton only a couple miles away. So it's beautiful.
1: And my wife, Marilyn, and I just spent a week in southern Maryland. And, you know, for those of you who don't realize that there is great Catholic history in Maryland. Mm-hmm. I mean, all the way down to the tip. We went down to where the Ark and Dove landed and St. Clemens Island and visited some of the early Jesuit outposts there. Actually, the longest standing Catholic church in America is not St. Augustine. It's in southern Maryland, and the oldest convent, Carmelite convent, is down there. So it's just neat stuff in Maryland. Go take a visit. We traveled the route where John Wilkes Booth was trying to escape,
2: too.
1: Wow. I mean, that's all down in that area, too. Anyways, let's take our first caller, Lynn from Illinois. Hello, what's your question for us tonight?
3: Hi, Marcus. Thank you for taking my call.
1: Uh-huh.
3: I'm interested in the finances of Willow Creek. I had gone there several times, and I was really pressured into doing some heavy tithing, and I found that to be very, very uncomfortable.
1: All right, Lynn, thank you very much.
2: Well, you know, as an independent church, I mean, it's run by the pastor, but they do have a board of trustees and a board of elders who are really responsible fiscally for the church. My wife Elizabeth and I were there at the end of at the beginning of a campaign, a capital campaign to build the new auditorium that I was mentioning earlier. In the 80s and 90s, the facility was about 4,400 seats and a number of other buildings for over 300 full-time employees.
1: Wow.
2: 300. But they realized that they were needing more space, and so in the mid-90s, they started doing some research and decided we need to basically double. And that was going to cost quite a bit of money. In fact, the dollar amount that came in was $72 million. And
1: wow.
2: Willow Creek had never taken on any debt, partially because many of the regular committed folks like myself were as generous as we could be. And in many Protestant circles, 10% is the normal tithe. But Bill Hybels was asking people to go above and beyond their regular tithe, to make a commitment over 3 years to help raise this money. And for the most part, they did it. I mean, but they did it with a very, very intensive program. And that may have been some of the pressure that
1: Where was Willow Creek in their scripture teaching on the Old Testament?
2: Well, it's really funny. When I was there, like I said, I don't remember the Old Testament being taught. I mean, if you've never been to a Protestant church like this, on any Sunday morning, you're really following the lead of the pastor or the team that's going to put it on. So it could be a New Testament passage or it could be whatever. But we rarely delved into the Old Testament. But then there was 1 year where the church was getting a lot of flack and saying, hey, how come you guys never teach the Old Testament? So they did a series on the Old Testament. And that was the sort of thing is you're always kind of putting out fires. We're not dealing with the Old Testament. Okay, we'll do a series on that. There's no cross, but a cross up for the weekend. So there's always kind of reacting to things.
1: Well, the reason I ask that is it's kind of ironic that especially these independent Christian traditions are very much Acts chapter 2 churches. They emphasize the New Testament. If they do the Old Testament, it's usually to illustrate something in the New Testament. And even in this sense, these churches don't have a creed. And maybe it's one Sunday the next. But there's one Old Testament doctrine which they hold on to from beginning to end, and that's tithing.
2: Mm.
1: I mean, that's an Old Testament idea.
2: It is.
1: Not a New Testament idea. But that becomes the foundation for their entire fundraising. They're not going to let go of that.
2: Right.
1: And they're going to use that idea to really, as this lady said, really pressure the congregation.
2: They actually had five bullet points along those lines that they called the five G's, and I still remember them. Grace, growth, groups, gifts, good stewardship. Grace, growth, gifts, good stewardship. And so the last one was basically, where they would really talk about tithing on a regular basis.
1: Right. So, okay. Email from Brother John Paul Mary. All right. Dear Marcus and Dr. Smith, we are watching you here from Mount St. Mary Seminary in Maryland. And hello, Brother John Paul. Thank you for emailing us. It's great to have you email us. He says, I have a question. How has your study of Scripture in your experience as a non-denominational Christian been transformed by entering the Catholic Church? Mm-hmm. What is one of the key differences that you have encountered in your studies? Thank you, Brother John.
2: Well, first, hi to everyone at Mount St. Mary's. Hopefully you're studying for my scripture final, but it's good that you're watching as well. My scripture study was very intense as an evangelical. And to give credit where credit is due, I really attribute my time in evangelical churches, especially Willow Creek, to having a love for scripture. It was something I managed for most of my life as a Catholic to really avoid studying scripture. And at Willow Creek, we brought in our Bibles, we studied them. Maybe I just wasn't paying attention at Mass to the scripture readings growing up, I don't know. But there was no continuity between it. For example, we made a big point of saying we're an Acts 2 church. But one of the questions I started asking was, well, how come we're not a John 6 church? We were always very literal about scripture, but when it came to passages like John 6, we either passed over them or they were very symbolic, oddly enough. We're talking about symbols earlier. And so there was no way to sort of look at the unity of scripture. We could talk about a particular passage, for example, the big one, 2 Timothy 3:16 and 17, all scripture is God-breathed and inspired, and all of that. But we didn't have a way to sort of lay all this on the table and look at the unity of Scripture as the Church Fathers and as the Church has always insisted. Dei Verbum, talking about the Old Testament and the New Testament. So that really left me with more questions than answers.
1: Yeah, okay. Yeah, the beauty of studying the Scripture in the heart of the Church that established the Scripture.
2: And at least when I got to Wheaton College, at least what started to happen was to start to look at the inner unity of Scripture. Now, from their perspective, it was very much, you know, sacred scripture, not sacred scripture and tradition and mainstream. But at least there was kind of this inner harmony or this inner sense of scripture and its unity, the Old and New Testament together. But that wasn't what we had there.
1: All right, very good. Let's take our next caller, Joan from Arkansas. Hello, Joan. What's your question?
4: Hi. I'm from Alaska, actually.
1: Oh, sorry about that.
4: Hello, Marcus and Dr. Smith. My question is, does the Willow Creek Church have any teachings regarding the moral issues like abortion and homosexuality, euthanasia, artificial contraception? Thank you.
1: Great question. Thank you, Joan.
2: For the most part, hard as it is to believe, because we as Catholics are so invested in all sorts of moral dilemmas and moral questions that come up today, and she mentioned just a few of them, which, you know, for example, at Mount St. Mary's and other seminaries, we work very hard to help our seminarians know and be prepared to articulate and help their congregations know about these various moral issues and what the Church says about them. I would say for the most part, there was a sense that those issues were treated as a matter of one's own conscience and scripture. I remember there was one small document they put out about abortion, but I don't remember it anything concrete about it, which is maybe saying something other than, you know, all.
1: Well, in the end, did it anyway leave any standards for anyone to either not do them or do them? I mean, that's probably the thing that didn't stand out.
2: I think, to put it in some context, Willow Creek would put such an emphasis on sin and personal repentance and personal conversion that any one of these moral issues was sort of dealt with in terms of, you know, return to God, pray to God, and the Church is going to welcome you. For example, you know, many of the Catholics that were going to Willow Creek, many of them were probably ex-Catholics who had gotten divorced and now wanted to return to their spiritual lives. But rather than perhaps processing that and understanding what does the Church teach about separation and divorce, found a welcome arm and a hand into what they called the Rebuilders Ministry. And I do know that there were Willow Creekers who went to, you know, abortion clinics and so on. But for the most part, I think the Church realized these are hot button issues, and we as Protestants or evangelicals have different points of view on them. So I think they were hesitant to sort of, you know, quote unquote, pontificate that this is our particular issue. Their one issue was evangelism.
1: For them, the authority was the Bible?
2: Yes.
1: That was it.
2: That's it.
1: So, yeah. So that would be, if you really struggle with an issue, go study and pray and pray that the Lord leads you and to decide what to do in your life, and what you decide is between you and the Lord.
2: That's right.
1: Okay. That's not uncommon amongst our separated brethren, you know, but that's why there's so many different conflicting opinions out there. All right, let's take our next email. Jennifer from Ohio. Dear Steve, thanks so much for your witness. What was the reaction among your friends at Willow Creek? That is, were you able to make your decision to return to the Catholic Church respected, understood among them? What are the challenges you have faced in dealing with these individuals? Many thanks and God bless. Thank you, email. Jennifer, for email.
2: I still remember the Sunday morning. My wife Elizabeth and I were a part of a ministry in the church that surprisingly was full of a lot of mature young adults who really sort of felt like they weren't being fed from the church proper because there was such an emphasis on the unbeliever. And so we had sort of developed this Sunday school called The Gathering. And we had several hundred people involved in it, and that very nice group. And when Elizabeth and I decided to leave, we made that announcement. And for the most part, people

0: priest kind of, you know, murmured something, and my uncle was half asleep, and that was his perception of Catholicism. I said, well, maybe your uncle ought to wake up. You know? There's more to Catholicism than one person's experience of it. But his heart was in, I guess, the right place, in the sense that he recognized that there was some genuine Christian growth happening, and he was concerned for me. So I said, you know, all kidding aside, you know, you pray for me, and I'll pray for you, and let's keep in touch. And I've tried to keep in touch and keep those friendships. There's much more that can bring us together if we're truthful, if we're honest, and if we're following Christ, even though we have legitimate and serious issues between us as evangelicals and Catholics.
1: All right. Got an email from Karen in New Mexico. Dear Marcus and Steve, my sister is a devout Catholic and lets her daughter attend Willow Creek with her friend, but only after she attends Mass. My niece, who is 9, loves Willow Creek because she can have drinks at the eating bar and watch services at the same time. What is your opinion of letting children attend the service? The fear being it could pull people away from the church because it's more, quote, fun.
0: Right, right. A few years ago, I was on a radio program, and there was a caller who asked a similar question. The question was, he said, I have 2 daughters that go to Willow Creek, and they love it, so what do you say about that? And I don't remember what I responded. I don't know that I had a good enough answer for him. But I've had time to think about that question and the question being posed tonight, and here's what I would say. You know, I think that there's a genuine pull into churches like this that's very experiential. People are being pulled in to an experience that they feel is very moving. It might be a very emotional experience. Probably, you know, the food and the coffee bar and all these things are very enticing. But I would say, you know, let's look at it 5 years in. Let's say, for example, those kids become members there and say, you know, we're no longer even going to go to Mass on Saturday night and go to Willow Creek. We're just going to be full-fledged Willow Creekers. What's going to happen 5 years in? Here's an interesting fact. A couple of years ago, Willow Creek started doing a survey because they realized that so many of their more devoted followers were not really satisfied. They would say they're stalled out or they're leaving the church. And now the church, as I said, 30 years into their experiment, is deciding that we can no longer put all of our eggs in the basket of reaching seekers or people who don't yet consider themselves Christians. We need to help the people who are here become what they would call self-feeders. Now that's very interesting, self-feeders. What does that mean? I think it means a person who can take responsibility for their own spiritual growth and not solely depend upon the church, to take some personal responsibility. So if you're a parent, what I would say is, as a Catholic, you know, what can we learn from this? Well, yes, our kids might be drawn to an experience like this. They may find it helpful, but over the long run, is it going to really be what feeds them? And even Willow Creek, with all the resources that it's brought to bear over the last 30 years, all this money and all this stuff, itself is admitting we need to help people become, you know, just back to basics discipleship. But we as Catholics can do this too. So if you're a Christian, if you're a Catholic dad or Catholic mom, I think what we need to say is, it's great if you take your kids to Mass, but how can we help make that experience of being a Catholic have more of an interior dimension? Do we explain it to them? Do we explain what, you know, what's, this is Second Sunday of Advent coming up? Or, you know, is it practice in the home? We talk about personal prayer. These are things that I think we can take some lessons from Willow Creek.
1: You know, this reminds me of the Catholic philosophical discussion of what is beauty. We're not talking about what is better than something out. We're talking about what is best. We're not talking about what is attractive. We're talking about what is true. I mean, you could take this same philosophy and saying, well, my daughter or my son loves to stay home rather than go to the church because they can sit there, they can eat their breakfast, they can enjoy their whatever, they can play their computer game while they're watching some religious program on TV. They love it. Well, does that make it right? It may seem better than something else, but is it the best? Is it beauty? Is it true? Is it right?
0: Is it true? There's a great analogy here, I think, from one of my favorite authors, C.S. Lewis. At Willow Creek, most of us had read Mere Christianity by C.S. Lewis at least probably a couple dozen times. It was required for doing personal evangelism. But there's a very interesting part in the book before chapter 1 in Lewis.

0: Lewis's introduction, where he talks about Christianity and he uses the metaphor of a house. And he says, if you think of Christianity as a house, then mere Christianity is sort of like a hallway in the house. However, he said, my goal is in presenting mere Christianity or basic Christianity is not that people would come simply into this hallway, which is where everything is in common, but move into one of the rooms where there's meals and conversation and so on. These rooms being, I think, the various denominations and so on. And
1: in some ways, C.S. Lewis, where he was at in his group at that point.
0: And I think there's an analogy that fits here. And Willow Creek, in some ways, is like a very nice hallway, you know, but we need to find our way into the room. But there, Lewis also is very instructive. He says, when you're deciding which room to go into, whether Methodist or, you know, whatever, don't just look at the paint and paneling on the door, but be asking, which door is the true one? Mm. And I think that's a good kind of question for us to ask.
1: All right, very good. Email from Jonathan from Oklahoma. God bless both of you. Thank you, Jonathan. Same to you. You mentioned St. Augustine. What about his writings gave you an awe experience to rethink your journey back to the Catholic Church or other church fathers? Didache, please expound what it was that triggered you. Thank you, Jonathan.
0: When reading the church fathers, you know, I think more than any one particular writing, just all of these writings together, you know, Clement of Alexandria, the Didache, St. Augustine, and so on, what you see is the unanimity, the one voice, and the careful devotion to what the apostles taught and not going beyond what the apostles taught. The phrase, everywhere, always, by all, comes to mind. That which is, you know, held everywhere by all Christians, for all Christians, that preservation of apostolic teaching. And what's funny about that to me now is looking back is we read right over that when we read Acts 2. We devoted ourselves to the apostles' teaching. Well, what's the apostles' teaching? Well, the Gospel of Mark, the Gospel of Matthew.
1: Yeah. In fact, later in the early church fathers, Irenaeus of Lyon, is that the, got the right? You know, the, or and also Tertullian, they were, you know, if you're trying to decide something that's true, does it come from a church of an apostle?
0: Right, right.
1: You have this reaching, this touching back to make sure that it's authentic.
0: That's right.
1: Not just better,
0: right,
1: but true.
0: Right.
1: I mean, that seems like a common thread.
0: Does
1: in all
0: the bloodline go back?
1: Yeah. All of it. Let's say that we've got watching us here in our last minute or so some folk who either are part of one of those independent churches or one of their kids or siblings are there. What can you say to encourage them to come home to the fullness of the church?
0: Well, first I'd say keep doing all the things that you're probably doing, reading your Bible, worshiping, being in community. So don't stop doing those things. But I also would go back to that question that Lewis raised about asking which door is the true one in terms of what you believe. There's much more to Christianity than just a good worship service or a good time or being with friends or being in a small group, reaching out to others and doing evangelism. But being connected ultimately to the apostles' teaching with Jesus through his church that gives us guidance and grace and strength for our journey.
1: What about those who are watching, let's say Catholics that are watching, that are being drawn to these other churches that seem more appealing?
0: Yeah, I would say if you're about to say, gee, I'm not being fed in the Catholic Church and this church looks like it offers a lot of good stuff, I would say realize that you know, church is not a shopping experience, as if we can, you know, put it in our basket and try it on. But investigate, give a good investigation to your own church and what your own beliefs are. You may find that it goes a lot deeper than you've ever discovered. In fact, being back in the church almost a decade now, I'm just beginning my adventure for the rest of my life as a Catholic, and so many more things to discover, and I'm sure you feel the same way.
1: Yeah. All right. Stephen, thank you so much, and God bless you in your work there at the seminary. Good seminary.
0: Great, right. Seminary.
1: Want to say hello to some more of those guys that aren't studying and watching you instead?
0: Hi to all of them. It's great, great to be there. It's a real privilege. Great seminary.
1: All right. Thank you.
0: And Merry Christmas to all of your viewers.
1: Well, I was going to say, in our closing moments, here we are in the beginning of Advent. And Advent's a very important time to take restock of our lives and think of the meaning of the Incarnation in our lives. It's a good time. Let's do this together as we come closer to Christ this Christmas. God bless you. See you next week.
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7: Family, a prayer that we pray together is a powerful prayer. 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Today we pray for those who have left the church. Lord Jesus Christ, Good Shepherd, we praise you. You founded the church on the foundation of the apostles and promised that the gates of hell would never prevail against her. Bring those who have left the faith back into the fold of the Catholic Church. Give them the grace of conversion from sin. Stir into flame the gift of the Holy Spirit within them and restore to your prodigal children their lost dignity. Lord Jesus, mercy. Amen.
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9: The success of the cross. On the cross, Christ saw love through to the end. Jesus died praying, and in the abyss of death, he upheld the first commandment and held on to the presence of God. Out of such a death springs the sacrament, the Eucharist. Success is definitely not one of the names of God, and it is not Christian to have an eye to outward success or numbers. God's paths are other than that. His success comes about through the cross and is always found under that sign. The true witnesses to his authenticity down through the centuries are those who have accepted this sign as their emblem. What strengthens our faith, what remains constant, what gives us hope is the Church of the Suffering. The Church of the Suffering gives credibility to Christ. She is God's success in the world, the sign that gives us hope and courage. The sign from which still flows the power of life, which reaches beyond mere thoughts of success, and which thereby purifies men and opens up for God a door into this world. So let us be ready to hear the call of Jesus Christ, who achieved the great success of God on the cross. He who, as the grain of wheat that died, has become fruitful down through all the centuries, the tree of life, in whom even today men may put their hope.
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0: love, the compassion of Jesus. The most glorious work of all, to praise God in his kingdom.
1: Moved by the Spirit.
0: One who lives in love lives in God. And God lives in him.
1: What a wonderful thing is our church. This whole network is built on trust. The essence of evangelization is to tell everybody Jesus loves you. We are all called to be great saints. Don't miss the opportunity. Well, hi. I hope you had a good weekend. Did you have a good weekend?
2: Yes.
1: Well, I'm happy you're here. My producer liked the idea of me having those Psalms the other a week or so ago. So she gave me this big Bible and opened it up. And guess what? It says Psalm 50, which is, I think, one of the Psalms we read. No, we wrote 134 or something like that. This psalm is something we need today. Psalm 50 is a repentant psalm, you know. Today, nobody, well, I can't say nobody, but we're not repentant because we don't think we do anything wrong. How are you going to repent if you don't feel you committed any sin? A lot of people tell me that. I said to somebody not too long ago, when's the last time you went to confession? He said, I don't need to go. I said, oh, really? Ooh. Why not? Just got on to anything wrong. I said, well, I know you do things wrong. So if I know, I know God knows. You're the only one ignorant. You do things wrong. We all do. But I couldn't convince him that he had anything on his conscience to go to confession about. Well, it says right here that may God come and not be deaf to us. Before him, oh boy, I don't think my producer knew what she's opening up to, is a devouring fire. Around him is a raging storm. You know, a lot of people call, a lot of people write to me. And what do they want to know? They're afraid. And they're getting more afraid as they go along. See? They're afraid of chastisement. They're afraid of maybe the Lord coming and showing each one of us our how we stand before him. It's kind of scary, don't you think? But I don't think we should be afraid. Those of you who know Jesus and are trying very hard to be like Jesus and trying very hard to be good Catholics, good Christians, I don't think we need to be afraid. You know, I don't think what we understand is that God has a right. We have, aren't we preaching rights these days? Huh? Everybody has a right today. Dogs have their rights. Kitties can sue their parents now, and that's cute. Everybody has rights. Well, I haven't heard one person say anything about God having rights. Have you heard anybody, any sermons lately about God having rights? Why? Do you think God has rights? Well, I think you're pretty funny if you don't think he has rights. He created you. He decided you would be before there was a star or a blade of grass, anything. Created you, sent his son to die for you. So you could enter the kingdom. There's eternal joy and happiness. Are you saying he doesn't have a right over you? Oh, come on. I heard a woman not too long ago say, God has no right to punish us. Really? You think that? Oh, you gotta be kidding. He has every right. He has waited many years in great patience with all of us over things that don't make sense. For example, in England, they're paying millions of dollars to clone a human being. I wouldn't be surprised if they're doing it right here in Birmingham. I don't know, but I wouldn't be surprised. Now, we have, we murder in the womb over a million babies a year, just here and in this hemisphere. Does that make sense to you? That you clone an individual and then you murder little ones who are created by God. See, do you know what the battle is? The battle is not scientific. Mm-mm. The battle is to control human beings, to control the world. The battle is the first battle that ever was between Satan and God. And so Satan has decided he wants to be the ruler. He wants to be the ruler, and he's doing a good job. He has a lot of people on his side. Are you one? I hope not. And this doesn't make sense either. For example, we kill the young, and then we create out of God knows what, and add insult to injury, they have to take something out of somebody else, you know? In order to make this creature. It costs $400 to get rid of a baby. It costs millions of dollars to create a clone. See, I don't think we know how mixed up we are. We don't know that. And when this passage here from Psalm 50 says, before him is a devouring fire and a raging storm. From the time of Adam, no, the time of Abraham, to Sodom and Gomorrah, all the way up to now. Now, I think there have been altogether, probably more, but great chastisements, six of them. And our Lord destroyed the entire Roman Empire because it was so evil. Now you say, God does not have a right to do it. Yeah, you are his creation. If I created this book and I printed it and I made this cover and I did everything about, I did every single thing. And say it was an ordinary book. I did it, okay? I have a right then to do with this as I please, do I? You think I have? Yes. Yeah, it's mine. Now are you telling me that when God sees so much sin, he has a right to wipe it out? You say, oh, that's terrible. Are we not terrible? You know, the Roman Empire is, oh, Lord, left my place. No, I didn't. The Roman Empire was very good in the beginning. They were honest. It was a point of pride to be a Roman citizen. And you remember St. Paul used that. They were flogging him, and he says, hey, you're flogging a human, a citizen of Rome. And, oh, boy, did they stop in a hurry. That was terrible. And the prefect didn't want anybody to know that he did it. See, it was something to be proud of. But it decayed. page. Caligula, the great mental emperor, was so wicked that he had affairs with his own sister. When she became pregnant, he cut her open, took out the baby, and killed it. He was an emperor, the most wicked, the most immoral, the most dishonest. And the whole empire became that way. The entire empire. What happened? You say, well, God did something. Well, he did. But before he did anything, the empire rotted like an old apple. It rotted away from the immorality, the dishonesty, the wickedness, the murders. It rotted away. And then suddenly, it's gone. See, you have to realize we create our own chastisement. I think. We don't treat each other nice. I went through a building today, the doorway, and there was a nice young man coming my way, and I thought he would at least open the door. It almost slammed me in the face. If I wasn't a nun, I would have turned around. I keep saying to myself, Angelica, remember, you're a nun. He would have gotten some lip he never expected. I thought, what? They don't understand. Nobody tells them that to be polite is a virtue. A virtue. Why can't you be polite? Is that too hard? See, we always take the easy way out. We murder children. We believe in assisted suicide. We believe in all the things that are against God. And so now we have great things. You know, I've been reading some of the approved prophecies, the approved prophecy. Lazalette is one. I don't hear about Lazalette. It's approved. Nobody wants to tell you. You know why? Because it's tough. Our Lady told to my lady everything that was going to happen from the later 1800s to today. If you read the prophecies of La Salette, you will see every single thing that has happened. The First World War, the Second World War. How men will look like women and women will look like men. How the economy would fall apart. How people would hate each other. How faith would dwindle to practically nothing. That priest would fight against priest, bishop against bishop, and cardinal against cardinal. And Fatima, Our Lady, says at the very end, she said, many countries or nations will be annihilated. You know what I mean? Nobody tells you that. You know why? Because it's scary. I'd rather scare you now and wake you up and get your soul right. Then see, I don't call that love, and I don't call it charity. I think it's cruelty to say there's a tornado coming or an earthquake will be here tomorrow at noon. God, I hope it won't. But anyway, if I knew it, because I don't want to hurt your feeling. I want to save your life. But I'm not interested in this life. I'm interested in you going to heaven. I'm not your friend. I'm not your grandma. Everybody said I'm everybody's grandmother. I don't care what you call me. I can be your fifth or eighth grandmother. Don't bother me. Well, you're always giving us hell. That's what I want to give you. That's why I'm here. That's my main job. My main job is to make you as miserable as possible so you turn your life around. Because all these predictions are coming true. Everything Our Lady said at Fatima, to this moment and this hour, have all come true. That people would lose faith. And that's La Salette. People would lose faith. At La Salette, there was a strange kind of vision, because these two children were kind of playing, and they were playing house, this little boy and girl, and they decided to build a paradise, a house that was like paradise. And they took sand and little bricks and stones, and they began to build a house. All of a sudden, a wind comes up, a big wind. And they got kind of chilly, and they went to look for the cows and the cattle they were keeping. They were way, way down. They ran there, and then all of a sudden they saw a light. Now, these children couldn't read or write, and they knew their catechism, and that's about it. And what happened? Well, the light got brighter. They looked, and inside a brighter light was a figure of a woman. And as she came closer, they realized it was a very, very beautiful woman. And the first thing she said was, "Don't be afraid." Everybody in heaven is telling us, don't be afraid. If you love Jesus, you don't need to be afraid. Well, she told them a couple secrets. Our Lady loves to tell secrets. If Our Lady appeared to you, I would first ask you, did she give you a secret? I mean, that's her favorite thing, is giving secrets. That makes everybody curious. Well, it was years before Melanie told her secrets. The first thing she said, that the people in that area, she lived in France, worked on Sunday. They swore a lot. They danced a lot. They never went to Mass, and they never cared about anything or anybody. And so that year, the potato crop went way down. And so she told the children, next year, your potatoes and your wheat will be like sand in your hand. And the little boy didn't know what she meant. And she looked at him and she said, yes, you know what I mean. Do you remember last year when your dad took you to this house and the man there showed your dad, your father, the potatoes that turned like sand? And the little boy remembered. And he said, oh, yeah, I remember. And that's how we'll be next year. And there will be a great famine because you do not keep the Sabbath. You do not keep. You don't go to Mass. You work all day. You dance all night. And you offend God very much. Well, I can tell you, these little kids didn't quite know, but everybody around them did know. Now you're saying, you mean to tell me that they were threatened with famine because they didn't keep Sunday holy? Yeah, that's what I'm telling you. That's what happened. Now, would you like to put that little thing next to what we're doing? You want to put it through all the abortion, all the... Oh, I cannot imagine taking a baby out of a womb and taking out its brains. I wanted to show that on television. Oh, no, no, no, that's a terrible thing to show. You're going to offend the children. Well, by golly, let me tell you, sweetheart, you're offending God. You're offending your neighbor by doing such a horrible, horrible thing. You know what's so bad? You don't even care about it. You don't think it's so horrible. You don't think it's horrible. See, today, our children are not children anymore. first, second grade, you're on computers. Who is our God? Well, your God is whoever is in front of you all the time. Is it rock and roll? Is it metal music? Is it computers? What's in front of us all the time? It isn't the Lord. You say, well, so what? Well, I just say, so what? Is that the very earth is going to begin to rebel. Rebel. Those poor people in India, I'm not saying they're more wicked than anybody else. No. The very earth can no longer stand. It happened on Calvary. As our Lord was dying and he died, there was an earthquake, a storm that they never saw before. It's strange that my producer, I'm sure, you know, says, before him is a devouring flame. And you ask, are you saying God sent this punishment over these 2,000 years? Yes, I am saying that. Not because he wants to wake. I think this is wake up time. It's wake up time. It's time to turn this whole thing around. It's time to repent. It's time to go to confession. If you hate someone, go and apologize. Go and say, I'm sorry. Don't have all these excuses. These excuses, I hate that person. I'll never say I'm sorry. You'll be together in hell. Why are you going to do that? Huh? Would you find yourself in hell and you look around and guess who's there? How would you like that one? And then you're told by Lucifer himself, that is your buddy forever. Oh. Don't you think it's a better idea to apologize now? If he wants to go there, it's his business, it's his choice. God doesn't put anyone in hell, you put yourself in hell. God is not going to send us a chastisement, we are creating it. I hear persons tell me over and over, now I don't go out at night. Why? I'm afraid of what? Of my neighbor. I don't know what these kids are going to do if I'm alone in a car. My grandmother never had a lock on her door. Did your grandmothers, when you were young, you never thought of a lock on your door? Why? What would you want a lock on your door for? I tell you, we got not only locks, we got 3-4 locks. Then you put stuff on your windows. Why? Because you're afraid. Why are you afraid? Because the heart of man has turned evil. You see, every man is evil? Of course not. We just have chosen the wrong path and the wrong master. We've chosen the wrong master. One day Our Lady promised at Fatima that she would be victorious and she would send the enemy down to his own region. Then we'd have peace. That's what I look forward to. Both Fatima and La Salette, Our Lady, don't look at the seers. They've been approved by the church. What do you want? Our Lady has said, the Mother of God has said, the Father will destroy nations. Now, that's not nice to talk. Will the just suffer with the sinner? Yeah. You will. You will. I will. If there's a famine, we're all going to be hungry. If there's a fire, we're all going to feel the heat. I'm not here to scare you. I'm here to warn you. And I'm here to say, change your life. Change your life around. Because when God works, it's very sudden. You know, we don't really know how many people have suffered in India. We don't know. And I think the only thing that can keep our hope up is to be humble of heart and say, we deserve it, Lord. We have not followed your commandment. We have murdered the young. And we call it choice. Whose choice? Satan's choice. So, oh, you're going to make all these people feel bad. I don't want to make you feel bad. I want you to go to confession and get that sin of abortion off your mind and your heart and go back to Jesus. But nobody can stand around and do nothing about it. You got to pray. Our dear Lord created this nation good, and people have fought for it and died for it. We've made it a cesspool of evil. You say, well, I'm not listening to you anymore. I don't care. I want you to listen to that one thing and change your life around. The only thing that can help all of us is the cross. It's the cross. Our dear Lord is showing us, if you look back, if you look back and say 50 years ago, and you'll see, sure, you're going to see earthquakes and you're going to see tornadoes and hurricanes and the whole bit. That's part of life. But you notice something. There were very, of all the terrible things that have happened in the last 10 years, there were very few things where people were killed or died because of it. Very few. The news said today there were 30,000 dead in one city in India. Maybe they're suffering for all of us. And don't judge God, please. Whatever he does is for our good. Those who suffer will receive a martyr's crown. You say, what? Yeah, I think so. If you're suffering for something you didn't do because someone else did it, if this president or any president declared war on some nation, you're all going to war. The whole nation has to go. You've experienced war. We've experienced our soldiers going in for freedom, for somebody's freedom, and come back disfigured and limbs lost for our country, for you, for me. May they be blessed forever. Well, you accept that. You have to. And why do we go to save other people's freedom? We may have to suffer for our own freedom. You know, for some reason, I never try to make people laugh. I felt very, very bad one day when somebody came up to me and said, you're better than Bob Hope. I said, ooh. And I like Bob Hope. I have nothing against Bob Hope, but I love his wife. I don't want to be a comedian, you know? I really don't. But the Lord does it. And if he does it, and you're happy, and you remember what I said because you laughed about it, glory, hallelujah. But I wouldn't love you at all if I didn't tell you what's on my heart and what I'm afraid is going to happen, begin to happen. Say, oh yeah, Mother, you've been warning us for 20 years, 30 years, 40 years. You're right. the Lord is showing now. Suffer they will. Suffer we will. Because we have taken the good things of God and made them rot. AIDS has grown almost over 14,000 a day in the whole world. You can ignore it, my friends, but this is wake-up time. It's wake-up time. You're going to see a lot of things happening. It's a little voice of God saying, come back. You know what's so wonderful about our Lord warning us about things like this? Is that it can be stopped if we prayed enough. Many disasters have just been held up or mitigated because the people prayed. This is a global network. I'm asking all of you to pray that whatever purification we all need, and don't tell me we don't need it. I mean, you have to know we need it. And maybe our humility before God. Maybe we could say from our hearts, Lord, I have sinned against you. I have sinned against heaven and I have sinned against the earth. I have sinned against the people on earth. I no longer call you my Father. I no longer keep your law. I have strayed from your path. I'm on another path that is not of God. Maybe if we could all do that. Maybe if we could stop fighting for the choice to murder. What do you think you're doing at an abortion? You're killing a human being. And I don't understand that either. I really don't. You can kill a man that's 50 years old. You can't kill a baby. You're okay. You can go to the chair for the other, but you don't have any obligations if you kill a little baby. See, God, who is truth, he can't take that. Because you've taken the sun and the moon and the stars and the waterfalls and the beauty of nature, and you corrupt it. We corrupt it. You go in some cities like Los Angeles, New York, you can't breathe. There's so many cars and trucks. You say, well, that's how we live now. What are you supposed to do? I don't know what you're supposed to do. All I know is God created this different than it is now. Different. Yeah, we got ecologists going around. Watching everything that we don't do and we do do. I haven't heard anybody say, cry. Cry because God's will is not done. Because we kind of flaunt ourselves in front of God. You know, I heard a little joke. I didn't think it was so funny, but they did. About a scientist who went to God and said, look, we can clone people. We can do everything. We don't need you. And God says, really? He said, no, we don't need you. We can clone people now, and we can make our own society. And if a person wants their child to have blonde hair and blue eyes, we know how to do it. We know how you did it all these years. And we can and we will do it. So God listens to it. Arrogant that we are, and says, go ahead. And the scientist said, well, I need some dirt. Oh, really, he said, the Lord, that happens to be mine. I think it says it well. oh, you can do all your cloning, and this one man kept his dog frozen so that when it's perfected, he can have his dog back. Oh, really? How many millions of dollars are we going to spend for that one? I was trying to be a prophet. I was trying to do anything. All I'm trying to do is to warn you. It's just beginning. If something happens where you live, I want you to be ready. If God decides you're in this group, He will reward you for dying early. God is wonderful. God is holy. God is just. God is providential. God is omnipotent. God is omnipresent. God is immanent. God is God. He is not punishing it. We have turned the world upside down. And the whole universe was created by God, maintained by God, as you and I. And we need to repent. I don't know for sure how many listen. I know we're global. I know we're around. I know we're everywhere. I know this book says it right. I know that all the prophecies, our dear lady, you realize she's been coming down for over 200 years, begging us to change, begging us to say the rosary. And I know some prophecies are way out, wacko, and some statues are fake, but she has cried for us. If the Mother of God warns us, as she did in La Salette, if I read you La Salette's warning, all of you would faint in order. Clunk, clunk, clunk, clunk, clunk, clunk, clunk, clunk, clunk, till back there. Well, why am I reading it? Because I forgot it. That's the only reason now you're not hearing the worst. But you know, every one of you know in your heart, something has to change. Or we'll be eating each other up. We'll be so unkind and unloving. Because that's what we are before. We're animal, and then God breathed the soul into my body, and I became part spiritual, part animal. We're the dumbest when it comes to animal. We used to raise goats. Boy, they're smelly. And we used to raise a sheep, and they're more smelly. I used to wonder, why did God call us sheep? Did we smell that bad? Because they're kind of dumb. They are. We're not acting any better. But an animal doesn't kill its own. I think they're smarter than we are. But you look at animals, and God created all of them. He knows each one. But He has a right, as you have rights. But remember, God Himself gave you rights. You have no rights outside God gave it to you by giving you a free will. You can say yes or no even to God. I want to know why you're saying yes to Satan instead of God. All of you people have said yes to Satan. I can tell you where you're going, and I can tell you it's absolute eternal pain and misery. That's your reward from your master. Choose. God, who created you, who loves you. I I don't know what else to say. I don't know. We all want the best, and we all want God. Let's be nice and fatherly, and can we just forget this whole thing? Yeah, when you change, you will. More than happy to forget the whole thing. But when we take something beautiful, as this world is beautiful, and we make it ugly, ugly, and filled with abominable diseases. Now, what would you do if that was your creation, and you created it beautiful, and you created it so, so beautiful? What would you do if it went astray? What would you do if it got rotten? What would you do if everybody forgot you, didn't even want to hear your name, and you couldn't say a prayer without becoming a spy or an enemy? What would you do? Before you call God unjust, figure out who, which one of us is unjust? Which one of us deserves punishment? But it's not punishment. If God does anything, he's going to make the earth clean again. And beautiful, peaceful. Will you be able to walk the streets without fear? Oh, you may not have all the gadgets we have. We got a gadget for everything. I feel sorry for California. What do they do in the middle of traffic? Can you imagine California traffic and there are no lights? It's kind of funny, but I don't think they think it's funny. What happens if the whole country goes black every 4 hours at different parts of the world? What are you going to do? You're going to fall apart? No. We're not going to fall apart. We're going to strike our breasts and say, mea culpa. Mea culpa. Mea maxima culpa. That's what we'll do. We have a call. Hello?
2: Hello, Mother.
1: Where are you from?
2: I'm from Virginia.
1: And what is your question?
2: Well, my question is, I've noticed that with this earthquake in India, from the news, that the people seem very simple and they seem to be very family-oriented, just from what I could tell. And I've sensed that maybe God has allowed these simple people to lose their lives, because if we lost our lives like that over here in the U.S., a lot of souls, I think, would be headed in the wrong direction. And I sat here and wondered, why am I here so comfortable and these simple people are suffering so much?
1: Right.
2: And I just sense that they're suffering for our sins, and God is giving us time to repent over here in the more materialistic world.
1: I think you're inspired. I really do. I thank God that you called, because that's a real inspiration. Now, these people who die unjustly, just to give us a lesson, I think we'll have a great, great high degree of glory in heaven, higher than they would have had, because God is just and provident, and he's our Father. He doesn't want to

0: I'd rather be funny tonight, but it's not a fun time. It's time to pray very much and to ask our dear Lord to save souls. It's His world, remember that. We occupy it. We've been sent here to become holy and help save the world with our prayers and our sacrifices. The angel that came to Lazarette, the angel that came at Fatima said, pray, pray, pray. Penance, penance, penance. Well, we're too busy having a good time. Penance? What's penance? Well, we're going to learn. We're going to learn. I guess what I want to tell you is that no matter what happens or how bad it is, we have to thank God for loving us that much. If you had a son or daughter that had cancer and only a very serious, painful operation will give him a chance to live, you'd do it. You would take his little hand and bring him to the doctor, and you would take his little hand and bring him to the hospital, and you would watch him be put to sleep. Why? Just to have more pain than he has now. You know that. Why do you do it then? To save his life. It's the same with God. We all need a drastic operation. We all need something that will make us kneel and say, I'm sorry, Lord, I didn't understand. We have another call. Hello?
1: Hello, Mother.
0: Yes.
1: Yes, this is Larry from Concord, New Hampshire.
0: Wonderful.
1: I'm calling as a follow-up to the beautiful question that was asked by the lady prior to my call.
0: Right.
1: A dear friend of mine, Louis Kazimarek, was the escort of the former International Pilgrim Virgin Statue of Our Lady of Fatima, said in one of his comments that was profound, that we were all born to be saints. And my question to you is, why is it so difficult for us to strive to sainthood, to be like saints? In other words, we don't have to have a halo around our head, just live our life
0: No.
1: according to God's will. Why is it such a struggle worldwide for us to live that way?
0: I think it's because for years now, 4 years, at least 100 years, 100, more than 100 years, we have progressively become anti-God and anti-goodness. There have been various kinds of people, nations, communism, fascism, and all the other isms, whose one desire is to destroy mankind, to destroy your rights, to destroy your need for God. And so they have substituted other things. Materialism, entertainment, television. You can't even turn it on. Pornography. It didn't come overnight. It's been coming for about 110, 120 years. And suddenly you're in this mass of evil. You're in it. You can't go 5 miles without a pornography billboard. You can't open a magazine. You can't do anything. And the ads on television are worse than the programs. See, you can't live in this atmosphere without absorbing it. You're like a sponge. Even if you weren't left in the middle of some wood and past the Sahara Desert, which, my friends, is a part of somebody else's chastisement. You can't. You see, that's the evil, and the world is so strong. That's why your kids in high school, you're good parents, but they're subjected to the worst, the worst. And it's worldwide, worldwide. It just happened little at a time.

The New World Order, is that good? No, it's not good. It's evil. The one world religion, is that good? It's evil. But some of you will buy it. You'll buy it. Because you don't love the Lord enough to fight against it. Change. Will you do that? We don't need to put up with this. Neither does God. The world belongs to God. You belong to God. I belong to God. All of nature belongs to God. He has a right. He alone has a right to wipe it away. He can do that justly. Now, we may not know him. He loves us enough to say, enough. I want you to remember that. He has a right to say, enough. Enough. You have a right to say, I'll do what I please. And you have a right to say, I'm sorry, Lord. Forgive me. I didn't understand. I don't intend or need or want to be a prophet. But I think because I love you, because you've been good to this network, because you've kept it going, because you're the ones that have helped us through thick and thin, I have a duty. I have a duty to say, family, please. Change your life around. Change it. You can. Come home to Jesus. Come home. Let's be good and kind and think of each other and love each other. And say, Lord, we're sorry. We've been taught the wrong things all these years. Huh? Yeah. Even our catechism, I think it's coming back. But I see kids, and I see elderly people, and I see young people and good people don't even know the Hail Mary. Our mother, given to us by her son on Calvary, when she says things we ignore, when she says things that we don't pay attention to, when she cries over us, I would watch it. I'd be careful. And I'd change my life. I'm going to say a little prayer. I only got a minute, right? You're probably glad. Lord God, I am one with all the others, Lord, a sinner. We all are. We have not done right before you. And though I have warned the world, Lord, I want you to give them hope. I want you to make them repentant. I want this country to be great again. I want the world to serve you well. I want heaven and all the angels to rejoice and all the sinners that repent. I want you to be pleased with your creation. My time is up, Lord. Tend to my prayer. Amen.

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6: 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Salt and Light Radio invites you to listen and learn during this two-minute snapshot of the Catechism. Here now, Executive Director of Mission at St. Augustine's at the University of Idaho and author of the book, The Catholic Company Man, Eric Meyer.
7: All right, the Catechism just keeps on hitting them out of the park. How about vacation? The old how many days off, right? Company holiday, PTO, paid vacation. Paragraph 2186 says, those Christians who have leisure should be mindful of their brethren who have the same needs and the same rights, yet cannot rest from work because of poverty and misery. Sunday is traditionally consecrated by Christian piety to good works and humble service of the sick, the infirm, and the elderly. Good works and humble service is probably not on most people's minds because they back into Sunday Mass and then they race out to get first out before the traffic piles up, right? The other thing is, just as God rested on the seventh day from all his work in terms of creation, this is paragraph 2184, human life has a rhythm of work and rest. The Catechism nails it. We work hard, play hard. We need a break. And that's why companies create vacation policies. That's why workers have to rest. The institution of the Lord's Day helps everyone enjoy adequate rest and leisure to cultivate their familial, cultural, social, and religious lives. Again, the day of rest helps everyone enjoy adequate rest and leisure to cultivate their familial, cultural, social, and religious lives. See what Sunday does for you? I mean, it's not just NFL, it's Mass. It's rest, recharge, and get ready for another week in the trenches.
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8: This is Women of Grace Live, discussing issues important to your life and faith. 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Join us as we transform the world one woman at a time. Women of Grace, for such a time as this. Now, here's your host, Johnette Williams.
9: Well, good morning, everyone, and welcome to Women of Grace Live. I am Johnette Williams. So happy to be with you today. I certainly am back from Poland and just delighted to be behind the mic and able to share with you today about some of the wonders that we saw, some of the beautiful shrines that we visited, the amount of grace that was being poured out, and hoping that at some point in time, you will have an opportunity to experience the treasure that is there in that beautiful country that we call Poland. In addition to that, I'm hoping that if you were with us, maybe you'll call in today and share a little bit about your own experience with our listeners and perhaps tell them what struck you the most. I was thinking about that as we were flying home yesterday and really couldn't come up with one because so many things struck me in so many different ways. But we're going to get busy with all of that. Hopefully, I can take you a little inside of our journey and help you to experience at least some aspect of it. But we do want to hear from you. Let me give you that toll-free number, 833-288-EWTN. That's 833-288-3986. It is the way that you can join us right here on Women of Grace Live, where we do love having that holy conversation with you. We invite you to use that same number to text your question or comment to us. If you prefer to do things that way, we're happy just to hear from you. I also want you to know something. You know, we look at ourselves as a bit of an electronic family here. At least that's the way that I always think of you, that here we are, and you are part of this great movement of grace that unites us together in a very lovely and wonderful way that we would call an electronic community of individuals. And so I remembered you everywhere that I went. I offered you up at the Holy Sacrifice of the Mass. I commended you to our Blessed Lady. I was asking St. John Paul II for his intercession for all of you. So you were abundantly remembered throughout the course of our time. You certainly were. And it was my joy to be able to do that. In some cases, if a specific intention came into my mind that one of you had requested on the air just by way of, asking for prayer, I remembered that as well. So we do treasure your phone calls. We do treasure the opportunity to pray for you and also to offer you up at the altar, right? We can't do that in the same way as a priest can, of course, but as the lay faithful, we are present at that Holy Sacrifice of the Mass in a unique and special way, and we are indeed the mystical body of Christ. So do let us hear from you, 833-288-EWTN. That's 833-288-3986. Certainly, if you were with us, we'd love to hear from you. But maybe you've been to Poland, or maybe you have been to some special place here in the United States or outside of the United States that has had a big impact on you. And I would love to hear about it. It's just we live in a day and a time that makes these kinds of moments accessible to us, right? Past generations of people, it would have been very difficult for them to be able to visit shrines that were abroad or the shrines that are in distant places, even here in the United States. But we have that ability today because of transportation, because of the great use of the means that were not present at prior times. So I'm sure that many of you have had opportunities like that, and we're just very, very eager to hear from you regarding them. Again, that's 833-288-EWTN. That's 833-288-3986. You use that same number to text us. So as I said to you a little bit ago, you know, if you were with us, do call us. Do let us hear from you. We would love to know how the Lord impacted you in a special way. So I did share with you that there were so many things that really struck me. And I was talking with our son this morning And he said, you know, so which shrine really hit you the most? You know, which did you think was the most beautiful? And I said, golly, how do you answer that? Because each one of them is so special in its own regard. But I'll have to tell you the two places I think that struck me most deeply in terms of churches or shrines. One of them very humble. One of them very, very humble. And that one was the shrine of the monastery there in Poland that was founded by St. Maximilian Kolbe. And we celebrated Mass in the very chapel where he celebrated it. And this is the type of a chapel that you would completely anticipate that Maximilian Kolbe would have, a Franciscan. It is modest. It is humble. It is wood. If I recollect correctly, and if you were there and I've got the facts wrong, you can let me know. But I do believe that the monks built it themselves. Nothing about it would speak to you of majesty in the sense of some of the big, magnificent basilicas and shrines. Very, very humble. And I think it was the humility of that place that struck me. And also, Bishop William Walter Scheid was with us, and he had the opportunity to use the very chalice that was Maximilian Kolbe's chalice and the chalice that the saint used when he would celebrate Mass there. The very chalice that he used before being hauled off by the Gestapo to end up there in Auschwitz and to offer his life for another. That struck me deeply. And as we went through the museum that was there, I was really just overcome at one point and shared that with the bishop. I said, there's just something here that is impacting me so greatly and so deeply. The other place would be the parish church of St. John Paul II in his hometown. I might pronounce this incorrectly, but Voltovichi is the way I think it's pronounced. You can correct me if I am wrong. And my goodness sakes, oh heavens, what a beautiful, glorious, magnificent church. And it is located, as we've often read, right beside the building where the Wojtyłas had their apartment, where they lived. And we had a chance to go into that building to walk through the very rooms where St. John Paul II was raised. And I remember reading at one point somewhere that you could look out of the bedroom window, you could look out of the kitchen window, and you could the window into the church was immediately there. And it truly was immediately there. So he was always in the shadow of the Blessed Sacrament. So, you know, it's no wonder that is a saintly family, and it's no wonder that he is such a great saint. So that was remarkable. And the museum there to him was, or his museum, that was really astounding, really, really astounding. So those two places just captured my heart. Another location that we went to that really is an unforgettable moment, but not at all in the same way, was going through Auschwitz and Birkenau. And, you know, oh, golly. You know, what do you say about that? I mean, you know, your feet are walking on the same ground that the feet of so many prisoners of war. You know, what would you call them? You know, so many hostages taken. What would be the language for it? So many people imprisoned there because of their nationality or because they were prisoners of war resisting, or all of the other individuals, Catholics that were there. It was really, really quite gripping. Birkenau, probably because of St. Teresa Benedicta of the Cross, just, I don't know, made an indelible mark, I think, on my memory, on my emotions. More to come on the other side of the program here. Wait for us through the break, 833-288-EWTN. Stay tuned.
10: I am Father Thomas Loya, and this week on Light of the East on EWTN, our children have gone back to school, and so are we here at Light of the East. 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
11: This is Father Ken Giracy. The necessity of going to confession is food for the soul. It is the healing grace that the soul longed for. Our Lord gave us the sacrament of confession as the ordinary means of being re-established to the covenant relationship He established with us. If a person falls into mortal sin, they cut themselves off from God. My friend, there is a necessity for us to take advantage of the sacrament of confession because it is God's divine mandate given to us.
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13: In the Gospel for this Sunday, Jesus presents us with a parable about the kingdom of heaven. In the parable, a landowner hires laborers to work in his vineyard. He hires them in the morning, the midday, and the evening. And at the end, he pays them all the same wage. Those who worked all day complain that they're being paid the same amount as those who worked only a small amount of time. And the landowner responds, "Are you envious because I am generous? Thus the last will be first, and the first will be last." I think it's fun to imagine Jesus telling these parables to the crowds. The message is so counterintuitive and surprising that it really makes you think. I imagine many people even have a hard time accepting this message, saying, "What's the point of trying so hard if God is going to reward everyone the same?" I certainly don't think that Jesus is trying to discourage us from doing what is right. Quite the contrary, I think he wants us to do what is right in an eminent way. You see, most of us do what is right because we expect a reward commensurate with what we do. Most of us feel like if we try to be good people according to whatever societal norms there are, Jesus will let us into heaven and then leave us alone. We completely miss the point of what it means to follow Christ. He doesn't want just good people. He wants people in love with Him, in a relationship with Him, people who know Him and serve Him because they love Him. The parables like we have this Sunday shake our habitual paradigms. What is my life really all about? Is Christianity really just about getting by? If we let this gospel sink in, it gives us an amazing invitation to a deeper faith. Being good and doing the right thing is more than just following a law of the universe. It's actually my gift of love back to the one who loved me first.
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9: Well, welcome back, everybody. You are listening to Women of Grace Live. I am Johnette Williams. Happy to be with you today. Freshly home from Poland. We got home last night, I don't know, about 10:30. Got to bed about 11:30. I'm feeling pretty good because I got a regular night's sleep. We'll see if that holds up, but I know it will hold up through the course of our time together today. Eager to hear from you here. If you were with us, of course, I want to hear from you. So many of you shared that you do listen to us on radio. Others of you, were sharing that you watch us on TV. Some of you really didn't know about either. You just showed up on the pilgrimage, and I really appreciated that. But I did invite you to get in touch with us, let us know about your experience. Or if you weren't with us in Poland, and the vast majority of you were not, obviously, perhaps you have been on pilgrimage somewhere else. Perhaps there is a shrine that you visited, or a church that you went to, or a location or site that made a deep impression on you. We certainly would love to hear from you too. The way that you do that is giving us a call, and here's that number again. It's toll free for you in North America. It's 833-288-EWTN. That's 833-288-3986. You use that same number to text us, and I welcome you to text your comments to us as well. So I was telling you, and we're going to go to Veronica in Anaheim, California here in just half a second, but I was telling you about the impression that Auschwitz had on me and Birkenau in a very special way because of St. Teresa Benedicta of the Cross. It's chilling there. It's chilling. And you sent something immediately. Part of that, I think, is because we have knowledge of what took place there. But I also think that in the midst of all of that misery and trial, there was great grace. We have two saints that have been canonized that came by way of that moment in Auschwitz that were murdered there. along with so many others that were murdered there. And that's what it is. It was cold-blooded murder. It was the attempt to annihilate a people or anyone who was considered to be inferior to the race that Hitler was trying to raise up and to build. Basically, just a maniacal moment in human history. I know that we have two that are canonized, but my sense is that there were many, many more. There were other priests that were there. There were seminarians that were there. There were religious sisters that were there. There were people of faith that were there that were praying. I'm sure that the Jewish people were praying. And so at the time, it's a kind of a paradoxical moment because you're experiencing the heaviness and the weight that is there, that lingers there. But at the same time, there is this mixture of great hope, and there's this mixture of God's presence. So it's quite a unique experience. And if you've not been there, I would encourage you to do so. But I would also encourage you to be prepared, and I would encourage you to be prayed up too. Well, let's get to Veronica. She is in Anaheim, California this morning. iHeartRadio is the way. She's joining us. Good morning, Veronica. How are you?
15: Hi, good morning, everyone. I just wanted to share my story. I went to Zacatecas, Mexico, to see Santo Niño de Atocha, and it was just so beautiful to be there, see all the letters, people, you know, even, you know, gifts that they provided, you know. And I was, you know, we got a little tour there, but we also saw, like, the casket, which was, I was kind of, it was very interesting. Apparently that they brought the casket from the Philippines and they have it there. So it was just really interesting to see that. So, overall, it was just a beautiful experience to see everyone's prayers, letters from years and years ago. So, but very, very nice to actually experience that and be there as well.
9: Well, Veronica, thank you so much for sharing your experience with us. And I have to agree with you. You know, when we go to these locations where there is great prayer that has gone up, even as I was explaining a moment ago about Auschwitz and Birkenau, when there's great prayer that goes on in a place, that prayer is palpable. There is a spiritual reality is there. And we oftentimes here on Women of Grace talk about the fact that prayer changes the very atmosphere. And people will know that. I mean, oftentimes, you know, even within a Catholic church where the Blessed Sacrament is reserved, you can walk into a certain church and just feel that heaven is immediately present. And you can walk into others, and we know our Lord is there, but we don't have that same kind of sensation of heaven's witness being present. And I think that the difference is, It's the prayer that goes on. It's the prayer. You can walk into a Eucharistic chapel and immediately you're enveloped in that reality. Individuals that have a special location in their home where they pray, oftentimes in that location that is felt. So when you go to these big shrines and you go to these places where the faith is great, people are gathering and people are praying, you are walking into a grace-filled location, a grace-filled moment. And we can open ourselves to receive those graces. And I'm quite certain that it was something like that that you were experiencing there in Mexico. And, you know, we were in Guadalupe, Mexico in 2023 for the 100th anniversary of our Blessed Mother's apparitions to Juan Diego. Did I say 100th? It's not the 100th. What was it? It was like, I don't know, 500 or something. I have to do the math really fast. But I think it was 500. Just an incredible moment, an incredible reality. And you can feel it. You can feel it. It's just a truism. So I'm glad that that was such a meaningful moment for you, a great experience for you. And it does encourage us to take advantage of the opportunities that are around us, some of which are in our own backyard, so to speak, to take advantage of those, to enter into what it is that God would have us know. This is one of the reasons why I think Holy Mother Church has always built these shrines, for the gathering of the people, for prayer, and also for the Holy Presence that comes by way of that. Veronica, thank you so much for sharing with us today.
15: Blessings to all. Thank you. Have a great day.
9: You too. God bless you. Let's get to Jean. Jean is in Cleveland, Ohio, and I am very, very eager to hear from you. If you were with us on our journey, on our pilgrimage, some of you, I'm sure, might be listening, but are a little jet lagged. I don't know. I'm going to keep asking you all week long, hoping that we do hear from some of you. But the fact of the matter is many of you have been to these special locations and have had these marvelous moments. And we're eager to hear from you today. Let's get to Jean. She's in Cleveland, Ohio, listening to us via the EWTN app. How are you, Jean?
16: Oh, fine. Thank you very much. I didn't get a chance to call yesterday when Sue Brickman was on, but I was just wondering, have you heard of a Sarah Young?
9: A Sarah Young. I don't know if I've heard of Sarah Young. Tell me about Sarah Young.
16: She had written a book called Jesus Calling, and a friend of mine had given me an audio version, you know, to listen to. She had the book, and she gave me an audio version to listen to. Well, it's no longer on my computer because I've gotten a different computer since then. But just recently, we both heard that it was New Age because it had automatic writing in it. And, of course, you know, we both thought, wow, you know, that's interesting, because she had bought it at one of the Catholic bookstores in Cleveland.
9: Yes. Yeah, so here's the thing, and it's very unfortunate. I think that oftentimes we allow ourselves to be moved by trends. And this particular book has experienced a real wave of acclamation by many people. Sarah Young, I'm doing a little research here. There's also a book out there called God Calling, which is not good either. And I was trying to see if she was the author of that, and I haven't gotten a complete answer for you on that. I'll keep looking. But what I am reading here is that many spiritual directors, Catholic spiritual directors, are advising caution or recommending traditional Catholic alternatives. The review is very mixed on it, and it does suggest, just by her own description of how this book came about, that it could be something that is related to automatic writing, if not automatic writing itself. Automatic writing is, you know, basically the evil one working through someone. You know, even the evangelists, for example, were inspired by the Holy Spirit. But the Holy Spirit didn't take control of their hand and start writing the Gospels, all right, or writing those saints, Saint Paul, for example, who wrote the epistles. It's not the Holy Spirit taking over a body and using the body as an instrument. That is something that the devil does, and those you know are those books that come by way of that would be books that we would automatically say, no, stay away from them. Now, it seems as though there is some consideration that this might have been the way that Jesus Calling came about. I don't understand this, though. You know, we have so many absolutely marvelous and fantastic books available to us that are wholly in line with the revealed teaching of sacred scripture, the revelation, the public revelation of sacred scripture and the teachings of the church, that I don't know why anybody wants to go reading books that are not written by legitimate, acclaimed Catholic authors whose books have received imprimaturs or whose books have been checked out by bishops and theologians of the Catholic Church. Why do we want to do that? Now, I'm thinking, for example, Jean, you know, people that want to read something really, really good, why not get Father Francis Fernandez's beautiful books, Conversation with God? You know, why not get that? That is what people should be reading. That follows the readings every day. Marvelous insight, not just about the gospel itself, but application to our own lives. You know, it's learning the gospel and applying the gospel. It's a twofold benefit. Why not that? Why not Father Gabriel of St. Mary Magdalene's beautiful book, Divine Intimacy, that gives you spiritual direction for every day based on the revealed truth of sacred scripture and the teachings of the church? Why don't we read some of these classics? Why are we going out there searching around? It's unnecessary. And I think that, again, with regard to Catholic bookstores, people that own them and have them are well-meaning, but we've got to be careful because not everything that is written by someone whose name is Catholic, even if it's a priest, not everything would we consider to be according to the teachings of the church or the revealed truth of sacred scripture. There is a lot of New Age stuff that has popped into these writings, and we've got to be very, very careful. So I would just say, not to use it. Get out to EWTN's religious catalog. Anything offered on religious catalog has been thoroughly read by theologians here at EWTN, whom we know and whom we trust. So I don't understand why we risk it. Besides all of that, as I've mentioned here on the air numbers of times, a Protestant understanding of certain basic concepts of Christian life are not the same. The way in which a Protestant sees grace is not the same as what the church teaches. The way in which a Protestant interprets salvation, not the same. The way in which a Protestant interprets predestination, not the same. The way in which a Protestant interprets justification, not the same. The way in which a Protestant interprets repentance, not the same. So why do we want to open ourselves up to thoughts and ideas that could in some way influence and redirect us in a way that we don't want to go? So I would say no. I would say let's just stay away from it. It's suspect. First of all, because the woman's not Catholic. Second of all, because we there's mixed reviews about it. I want everybody to understand me. I am not saying that there are not worthy Christians outside of our Catholic faith. I'm not saying that. I'm not judging anybody's dedication and love of God. What I am saying is the theology is not the same. The understanding is not the same. Just look at the way in which, evangelical Protestants and fundamentalists, for example, regard our Blessed Lady. It's horrific and sad. So, that's my opinion, Jean. Just because it's in a Catholic bookstore doesn't necessarily, that's not an imprimatur, right? So there you go, Jean. You got me on a soapbox there for a minute.
16: Yeah. No, fortunately, I hadn't read it, and it was last summer, and I hadn't read it, and I just, it just the conversation about it just happened just like a couple weeks ago. And
9: right.
16: I don't even have it anymore because it's on my old computer, which I don't use anymore. I don't even know where it even is.
9: So, well, good.
16: There's
9: a blessing it's not on your new one. Oh, and let me correct myself. Francis Fernandez's books are In Conversation with God. The one that is objectionable is simply Conversations with God and the God Calling books, etc. So there you go, okay?
16: Thank you very much.
9: You're welcome. God bless you. We've got Barbara with us. She is in Massachusetts today, and she is with us via EWTN app as well. Hey, Barbara, how are you?
17: I'm great. How are you?
9: I'm dandy.
17: I'm so glad to hear that you got some rest. I was worried about you being back on the radio today. We didn't get that much time.
9: Oh, this is our precious Barb, of Barb and Ed.
17: It is.
9: Okay. I got to tell you what, Barb sat, two behind me on the bus, along with her brother who came with her, and just enjoyed it. But Barb, it was just great to meet you. Just so, so delighted to meet both you and Ed and to have the time to spend
17: with you.
9: It's lovely.
17: Thank you. We feel the same. I don't even know where to start in sharing our experience. We saw so many incredible things, but what really stood out for me was how incredibly beautiful all of these churches were. Mm-hmm. But beyond the beauty of them all is we know that they were built out of love for Jesus and his beloved mother. And the Polish people have such a strong devotion to Blessed Mother. It's incredible. And no matter what the Polish people went through, and they have some really sad history, they never lost their faith. And the mm-hmm. faith really kept them strong through all of it. And from going through this experience, I feel like I want to pray more. I want to learn more. and I want to share more of my faith with everyone. It was just such an incredible experience.
9: Well, Barb, we're going to put you on hold. Don't hang up. Stay with us. We'll come back to you after the break on the other side. And what Barb is sharing is the truth. I mean, it was really quite amazing. And the regard for the Polish people has always been strong in my heart. I grew up with a lot of people from Poland, or at least their ancestry from Poland in my youth. But to be there to hear their history, to know how they struggled, to see how it is that they've come back time after time, after invasion after invasion, after all kinds of regimes tried to break their backs. They've never lost their faith, and that's an incredible reality. More to come. You can call us 2833-288-EWTN. That's 833-288-3986. We want to hear from you. We're going to be right back. Stay tuned.
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21: The Holy Father's prayer intention for the month of September is for the care of water. 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
2: If anyone is coming from God with a revelation for our reason and the strength for our will, reason is going to impose certain tests, and these tests are three. And they're tests that can be verified by reason and by history. First, whoever comes should be pre-announced. Two, he should work miracles in attestation of the fact that he is a messenger. Third, nothing that he ever teaches or reveals to us should be contrary to human reason, though it may be above it. Those are three tests. That's a standard. That's a measuring rod. First, we say, anyone who comes should be pre-announced. After all, brides pre-announce their wedding. Automobile manufacturers tell us when a new model would appear. And if God is going to send someone to this earth, certainly the least that God can do is to let us know, I'm sending someone.
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4: Well, welcome back, everybody. You are listening to Women of Grace Live. I am Johnette Williams. Very happy to be with you today, freshly home from Poland. Jack and I got in late last night, and here we are. I am on the air with you today talking about this wonderful trip, inviting you, if you were with us, to give us a call here and share your experience with everyone who is listening, because in some way, we can help for them to at least get a taste of what we experienced, and perhaps something we say will really inspire them today. And maybe you've been to a different shrine and had a marvelous experience. We would love to hear about it. Maybe you've been to a different country and have visited many shrines like we did recently, and would love to know that too. Here's the number. It's toll free for you right here in North America. It's 833-288-EWTN. That's 833-288-3986. You use that same number to text us. We will receive your text message as well. Barb is with us in Massachusetts. I was telling you before the break that she and her brother Ed made the trip together. We enjoyed them so much. And she was sharing with us that so many of the shrines were absolutely exquisite. And it's the truth. And the love that went into the building of those shrines was really something that was not only visible, but something that could be received emotionally. So go ahead, Barb, finish up for us there and tell us some more.
5: I was just going to say Bishop Walter Scheid was incredible. His words were so inspiring, and I know that they touched so many hearts. And I left there with my heart so full of love, so full of gratitude. And the people that we shared this experience were incredible, and we just all came together in faith, and that was the most beautiful part of everything.
4: Oh, Barbara, you know, I want to comment on what you're sharing there, and that is true. It was a very special gathering of people, and we all enjoyed each other. And I said to someone, you know, there was not one difficult moment, other than the fact that we kept, you know, so occasionally somebody would wander off. We'd have to go find them or locate them. But there was not one moment of contention among all of the people who joined us. It was, you know, the harmony that was there and the love that was there and the fun that was there, as well as, you know, the help and assistance that was there for each other. It was a beautiful work of God. And we got to see that tapestry, I think, being sewn that made us this lovely picture of pilgrims. I enjoyed it so much. And I'm so glad you gave us a call today. Thank you. It was just a lovely opportunity. And I'm just glad that you and Ed were able to make it and to be with us. And I hope that this is not the last time. I hope we see each other again. Thanks, Barb. God bless you. We've got Gerard with us. He is a first-time caller, and he is in Kansas City, Kansas. And I'm ringing my bell for you, Gerard. He's listening on Sirius XM. Station 130. Excuse me, I got a little choked up there, Gerard. How are you today?
6: Hello, Johnette. Well, probably a little jet lagged. But got a decent night's sleep and so blessed to be part of the Women's of Grace, this pilgrimage. It was the best spiritual experience of my life. I don't know if I could top it. It was so wonderful. Everything we did, all the places, all the churches. I mean, you kind of think you see one beautiful church and you don't know how it can top it, and the next one tops it. It's just one church after another was just so amazing, so beautiful.
4: Absolutely, Gerard. What moment spoke to you the most? Can you isolate a moment?
6: I can isolate a moment, and I really think it was, somebody asked me that a couple of times already, and I think the key moment was when I realized we were in Mass with Bishop William Walter Scheid, and he was using the same chalice at Mass that St. Maximum Kolbe used, and I go, I don't know how you could attend a Mass that would be any better than that right there. That spoke volumes to me. That was a blessing of the whole trip, I think, of all.
4: Well, you know, Gerard, I have to share that. I mentioned it earlier in the program. I had the very same reaction, and my heart was just absolutely filled with joy that Bishop Walter Scheid had the opportunity to use that chalice. And I asked him afterwards, what was that like? He said, it was just unbelievable for me. Again, of many of the different places that we saw, I would say that this was maybe even the most humble of all of them. Well, I mean, you know, it's just a little chapel, but boy, oh boy, could you sense the presence of a saint there. And everybody was so kind to us there. People were kind to us everywhere we went. I really felt that the Polish people opened us all with wonderful arms and embraces of love with the service that they gave to us. So I'm glad that made such a deep impression on you. It matches my impression too. And that Adoration Chapel there, was just, I don't know. I don't even know what to say about it. It was just remarkable. I didn't want to leave. I just wanted to stay there forever. So it was beautiful. We so enjoyed having you, Gerard. Thank you, thank you, thank you for coming.
6: Yeah. I was just going to say, the Polish people, so welcoming, but also so resilient, how they could go from the kind of devastation that they went through, whether they went through the prison camps or whether they went through the bombings or whatever, that the resiliency of the people to come back and just give and give and give more.
4: Yes, and they did. And I mean, you know, and Ola, who was our tour guide, marvelous tour guide, you know, shared with us about the numbers of invasions that they suffered through the many years, and yet they always bounced back. Somebody shared something with me too, and I haven't fact checked this, but I'm sure that it must be true, that the president of Poland just recently, or whatever, I'm calling him president because of our president, I'm not really sure what his title is, but the man in charge, you know, of the country of Poland, just last week made the statement, that the crucifix would hang in every public building. There was a movement afoot to try to take the crucifixes out of the public buildings, and he came back and said, no, the crucifix will hang there. He said, this is intrinsic to our culture. This is part of our culture, and the crucifix will stay. Some people unhappy because it's a religious symbol, but he said it is a religious symbol, but it's also a statement about our culture. Could you imagine if there was a crucifix in every public building in the United States of America? That would be incredible. So I just think that is a great, you know, contemporary example of the faith of this people and the wonder with which they are able to resist, you know, forwarding kinds of movements that would in some way annihilate that which is so much a part of their nationality and their national history. Gerard, thank you so much for coming, and thanks so much for calling today. I so appreciate it.
6: Thank you, Johnette, and thank you for getting the trip. I appreciate it. Thank you so much.
4: You're so welcome, Gerard. We enjoyed you so much and so happy to have had the opportunity to meet you. Let's not be strangers, Gerard. Let's not be strangers. 833-288-EWTN. That's 833-288-3986 is the way that you can join us today. We have Debbie with us. She is in Massachusetts listening to us via Station of the Cross. Good morning to you, Debbie.
7: Hello. How are you doing today?
4: I'm doing really well. How are you doing?
7: Can you hear me?
4: I sure can. You're on the air, Debbie. Debbie, are you there? Oh, I don't know. Something happened to Debbie. She will get back in touch with us, I hope. Do call us back, Debbie. We would like that. Here's a message. We need to pray really hard for the people under 40 in Poland. The young people are as secular as their ancestors were Catholic. And, you know, this is true. There's no question about it. You know, it was very westernized. I suppose that I don't know why that shocks me. You know, in my mind, I figure, well, we're going to go there and, you know, traditional Polish food is going to be everywhere, right? Our traditional baked goods. And there were a lot more traditional baked goods than traditional food, though it could be had. And we did enjoy it when we had the opportunity. One particular night, we all went, you know, we were taken to a very traditional Polish restaurant, and it was delicious. But you know, so much of the United States is there. So with, you know, all of the chains are there, and I'm talking about the fast food places. They're everywhere. They're everywhere. I'm not going to name them. You know what? You know who they are and what they are. They were everywhere. In addition to that, you know, a lot of the main clothing chains. Very present there. So it's very much like in some ways walking into things that are quite familiar, and then in other ways things that are very, very different. But we do see that influence, and just as we need to pray for our young people who are under 40 here in this country, we need to pray for that same generation, those same generations, I should say, of young people in Poland. And I want to say this too. We are beginning to see those buds of burgeoning Christianity happening here in the United States. We're beginning to see that new springtime beginning to be made apparent here in the U.S. And I'm hoping that that's the same there, because I did see a number of young people who were walking into churches, et cetera. And so we're going to continue to pray, though. We have to pray for everybody. There's no question about that. That's one of the reasons why God's given you life and me life at this very same period in time. So we, you know, certainly don't want to give up on what we've been called to do. 833-288-EWTN. That's 833-288-3986. We're taking your calls about anything today, because we always do. But, you know, kind of put a little emphasis on pilgrimages, people that have been with us most recently on this trip that we just got back from. Or if you've been somewhere that's really impressed you. Now here, we've got a caller calling back. I think it was the woman that we lost. Hopefully she's going to be on soon. But here is something that is another question that came in. What is grace? This is a text question that came in. What is grace, and how do you know we receive it when doing things such as praying or participating in the sacraments? It seems like a transaction, but I want to understand it fully, because I myself would love to receive it and be holier. Thank you. Allie from Columbus, Ohio. All right, so a transaction, I understand what you're moving toward there with the use of that word, a transaction. I give you this, you give me that. Kind of like in a more secular way of looking at an exchange. But what we're talking about here with grace is really and truly this. The Catechism tells us that grace is a participation in the divine life. And this is not an exchange. This is an entry into love. This is an entry into the one who is love. And it isn't like, I'm going to do this, Lord. I'm going to pray and you're going to give me this. Or, you know, I'm going to receive the sacrament of reconciliation or the sacrament of Eucharist, and you're going to give me this. It isn't that kind of a thing. It's not that kind of a quid pro quo in that way. It's not that at all. What this is opening ourselves up to the reality of the one who is always with us. It is an opening up to a moment of divine.

That is his nature. That is who he is. And what we're doing in our time of prayer, what we're doing in recollecting ourselves through the course of the day and just giving a shout out to our Lord, what we're doing when we receive the sacraments is we are now embracing, receiving that which is always being given, and then giving ourselves back to the one who is self-donation. So it's like you wouldn't say, you know, well, okay, to your husband, okay, so I'm going to do the dishes and you're going to give me this in exchange. That's not what love is. Love is a gift, and that's what it is. When you say you mentioned something here about, you know, how do we know we receive it? Well, you know, sometimes there are little spiritual favors that we experience. They're called consolations that we experience when we sense the activity of the Holy Spirit within us, right? And there are little telltale signs of that. Sometimes that happens. But whenever we are, and let me just say this, you know, God denies us nothing. We deny ourselves of God. God does not deny us of himself. We deny ourselves of God. Okay, so we have to understand that. So when we say to the Lord, I open myself to you, Lord. I offer myself to you. Father God, help me to enter into your never failing, always present love. And we don't evaluate our reception by way of our emotion. So we know that we can trust God. We know that when God says, you know, when St. John tells us that God is love, when we know that Father God tells us in John 3:16, for God so loved the world, is like God saying, I so loved you, I gave my only begotten son for you, that you might believe in him and have everlasting life. We take God at his word. We take God at his word, and we know that we're receiving, even if we have no palpable experience of that. It's just like with, you know, somebody that we love, a child, a husband, a parent, you know, we know they love us. We trust in that love. We're not always walking around with hearts and flowers, you know, and singing birds in our heart, you know, but we know it. We know it, and we act in it, and we act through it, and we act as if we felt it. All right. So we move in the reality of it, whether the sensate experience of it is there or not. So we know it in faith. That's what faith is. Faith is that. We know it in confidence in God. We know it in trust of God. We know it in the hope of God. So we know it. So, you know, we have to kind of like refashion the way in which we look at this gift that God's offering us, which is the totality of himself, and strive to the best of our ability to totally self-donate to him too, which he will continue to give us opportunities to do that. They're called the vicissitudes of life, to love him in good times and to love him in the tough times too. So I'm not sure that I'm answering your question the way that you were hoping, but you know, you say that you would, you know, but I want to understand it fully, because I myself would love to receive it and be holier. And here's the thing. When you receive the sacraments worthily and with the love and desire of God or for God in your heart, as you say that you do, just by that very description that I read there from your message, then here's the fact of the matter. You are being made holy by God. Here's the thing. Holiness is not something we achieve. Holiness is something we receive. And what is that? Holiness is God. So you are receiving it when you receive worthily the sacraments, and when you open your heart for the gift that God is presenting to you by way of his own divine being and your gift of self. And sometimes we say to the Lord, you know, Father God, I want to love you more. And I just got to tell you right now, I don't know. I'm so

0: focused. Help me to do everything for you. And the lives of the saints give us good witness. I'll tell you, you know, get to know Therese of Lisieux. She will show you the little way. We're writing a study on that. You can take it. It'll do something wonderful for you. All right, we've got Carolyn out there. She is a first-time caller. I want to get to her because we're close to the end of the show here. We've got 3 minutes to go. And she is in Buffalo, New York. Ooh, and I'm ringing my bell. Hi, Carolyn.
1: How are you, Jeanette?
0: Good morning.
1: Morning.
0: So what's going on, sweetie pie?
1: Yeah, so I was fortunate enough that my son surprised me for Mother's Day of 2024, and he took me to Poland for the first time.
0: Oh, you're kidding me. Oh, how beautiful is that? And what did you think?
1: It was. So we went to Jasna Góra, and we went to St. Faustina's Divine Mercy. We also were right in Krakow. And I'm sure you probably went to St. Mary's Basilica and saw the trumpeter in the tower.
0: Yes, we did. Yes, we did. We did that, I want to say yesterday, but that's not true. We were flying yesterday. The day before, our last day there, we did that. Yes, it was wonderful.
1: Isn't it beautiful? And so it's so nice to hear the horses, like their hooves clopping on the brick roads while you sat out and ate right in the square.
0: It is. It is. And what Carolyn is talking about is that this marvelous cathedral called St. Mary's that is in the old town, the old part of Krakow, which goes back centuries and centuries and centuries, as does that church. I think that's one of the things, Carolyn, that always bowls me over going to Europe is the history. You know, you're walking on the same streets that were there like in the 1600s and even before that, you know, 1200s in some cases. It's just a tremendous thing. And of course, you know, in locations like that, they oftentimes have carriages that you can pop into and, you know, a tour guide on that in that carriage that will take you through the town. And the horses were beautifully decorated. They were just so pretty and so attractive and so well taken care of. But to hear the clops of the horses, you know, you could close your eyes and kind of picture yourself in a former way of time. So that was really quite amazing. Jasna Góra, for those who are not familiar with that, is basically a fortress that was built. And in the midst of that fortress is the shrine to Our Lady of Częstochowa, the Basilica Shrine to Our Lady of Częstochowa, that will absolutely knock your socks off. She's also known as the Black Madonna. And many of you might know of her under that title. And Divine Mercy, that absolutely beautiful, beautiful, beautiful, beautiful. I have to say, though, Carolyn, that, you know, some of the little chapels I preferred to the big one because the big one is really big and very, very modern. And I loved St. Faustina's Church that is there on the property. Oh. I was hoping for a response there, but we're into this last minute, Carolyn. Thank you so much for calling. I am so happy that you had the opportunity to visit Poland and that your son took you. And friends, you know, just thank you very much for indulging me today and in going through some of what I've recently experienced. It was a marvelous trip. I'm hoping you'll join us for an upcoming pilgrimage. We're going to be thinking about the next one here real soon. And if you have an opportunity to just even enjoy the beautiful places in this country that can give us a sense of the majesty and the wonder of God, get there and do that. Many of you have beautiful cathedrals right there in your own hometown, beautiful churches. Visit them. Just open yourself to the majesty of God. Love you all. We'll be back tomorrow. God bless. Bye.
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8: 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A free will offering will be held. Our Lady of the Valley is located at 1112 West Linden Street in Caldwell. 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
9: A prayer for priests. Keep them, I pray thee, dearest Lord. Keep them, for they are thine. Thy priests, whose lives burn out before thy consecrated shrine. Keep them, for they are in the world, though from the world apart. When earthly pleasures tempt, allure, shelter them in thy heart. Keep them, and comfort them, in hours of loneliness and pain. When all their life of sacrifice for souls seems but in vain. Keep them and remember, Lord, they have no one but thee, yet they have only human hearts with human frailty. Keep them as spotless as the host which daily they caress, their every thought and word and deed, deign, dearest Lord, to bless. Amen.
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11: The Trust of Abraham. Look back to the beginning of the history of faith. Abraham, in the end, does not sacrifice anything he has prepared himself, but offers the ram, the lamb, that has been offered to him by God. This lamb in the brambles that God gives him so that he may offer it is the first herald of that lamb, Jesus Christ, who carries the crown of thorns of our guilt, who has come into the thorn bush of world history in order to give us something that we may give. Even when Abraham was still on his way and as yet knew nothing of the mystery of the ram, he was able to say to Isaac with trust in his heart, God will take care of us. Because he knew this God, therefore, even in the dark night of his incomprehension, he knew that he is a loving God. Only in thus going onward, so that his heart was opened up, so that he entered the abyss of trust and dared keep company with him, did he thereby become capable of accepting the ram, of understanding the God who gives to us that we may give. The more we trust in him in the dark night of the uncomprehended God, the more we will become aware that that very God who seems to be tormenting us is the one who truly loves us, the one we can trust without reserve. God gives that we may give. This is the essence of the Eucharistic sacrifice, of the sacrifice of Jesus Christ.
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14: 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Father Larry is a captivating teacher, preacher, retreat master, and author. He speaks from experience as a pastor of an inner city parish, a former high school chaplain, a counselor, and an evangelist. He's directed hundreds of retreats for young and old alike, as well as numerous parish missions and conferences. Father Larry Richards' website is thereasonforourhope.org. Today's talk is from his CD, Mary in Devotion.
15: Let's pray in the name of the Father, and the Son, and the Holy Spirit. Amen. Great God of love and mercy, we ask you to send your Holy Spirit upon us that we may know the truth and the truth would set us free, especially about your most holy mother. We beg you these things in Jesus' name. Amen. Mary, Mother of Jesus, pray for us. Good Saint Joseph, pray for us. In the Father, Son, Holy Spirit. Amen. Okay, this week we're going to be dealing with Marian devotion. And so what that talks about is the scriptures that point us towards devotion and gives us the context of how we deal with Mary, the Mother of God. And then we can deal with some of the prayers, the rosary, of course, the biggest one in the Catholic Church, and then the apparitions. Now, there's hundreds of apparitions, you know, but we're going to deal with three of them primarily today, maybe deal with a couple other ones, but there's more than this. So this is not an exhaustive, in any way exhaustive thing, because, again, we only have 45 minutes. So to deal with all this, it's almost impossible. So we're going to just begin here with the scriptures. And when we begin in John's Gospel, Mary, the last words recorded by the Mother of God in the Bible is here in John chapter 2, verse 5. And it's at the wedding feast at Cana. And so the very last words Mary ever says in the scriptures is, "Do whatever he tells you." Now again, when we deal with this, and we didn't deal with it last week because it's part of the doctrine, but we believe that Mary is the mother of Jesus. Now in the early church, they dealt explicitly about what that meant. Since she was the mother of Jesus, the man, could she be the mother of Jesus, the second person, the Trinity? And the early church, way in the beginning, dealt with this. Nestorius fought it, one of the heresies, and said that Mary is the mother of God because Jesus is God. You understand? So that, you know, because how do you sit there and talk about how could a person, and Mary is 100% a human being. She is not divine. 100% human, chosen by God, as we talked about last week, to be the mother of the second person of the Trinity incarnate, who we call Jesus. So since you cannot separate Jesus from his divinity or his humanity now, that we could say that Mary is the mother of God. When you deal with Mary, though, Mary's whole point is to do whatever Jesus tells you. And so every apparition is that, when we get over to this, every apparition is a continuation of do whatever Jesus tells you. Do whatever Jesus tells you. And she gives different spins on it, different ways of looking at it, but it always comes back to the gospel. As we'll see, must Catholics believe in the apparitions? No. The church says some of them are approved, you can believe in them, but some people preach the apparitions as doctrine. Then, you know, as this is what you must believe, and it's all lies. You cannot tell people that to be saved, you have to believe in one of the apparitions. You do not. The church has said that from the beginning. And yet I constantly have people say, "Well, your Lord Lady said it so-and-so, and if you don't do this, you're going to suffer eternal damnation." Shut up. So these are ways that God helps us, but this is not the gospel, okay? Private revelations are not the gospel. Saints, as we'll talk about next week when we deal with saints, all their inspirations, the saints were wrong on lots of things. They are not the gospel, okay? So primarily, the church is operated and professes the gospel of Jesus Christ, okay? So it's always about do whatever Jesus tells you. That's what Mary proclaims again. Even when you look at the, you know, the color of Mary is what? Blue. And the reason it's because of the sky, it's the perfect reflection of light. That Mary is the reflection of the light of Jesus, right? And so again, everything she does is points to Christ. Do whatever my son tells you. This is the reality of everything. And so that's going to be when we start dealing more with the apparitions. But here in John 19:27, again, as I was in Cleveland this past week doing my the mission, and always on the third night of my missions, I do the Passion Talk. And when I get into the Passion Talk, I always spend, you know, a lot of emphasis on this. I get very intense-er, if you will, during the seven last words, and I focus on when God on the cross, Jesus sat there and says to John, and John the evangelist, in the Gospel of John, John always represents who? The church. John represents the church. Okay, so when John puts his head on the chest of Jesus at the Last Supper, we're all called to put our head on the chest of Jesus at the Last Supper. That's the reality. So when God and Jesus looks at Mary, and here we go explicitly to it, in John chapter 19, verse 27, again, go there, underline it in case anybody ever says to you, well, where is the talk about you people, your Mary devotion? Anyway, so we go here, and it says, we start on verse 25, near the cross of Jesus there stood his mother's Mary, Mary the wife of Clopas, and Mary Magdala. Seeing his mother there and the disciple whom he loved, Jesus said to his mother, the disciple whom he loved is who? John. Saying, he looked at his mother, Jesus said to his mother, woman, there is your son. Then in turn he said to the disciple, there is your mother. And from that hour onward, the disciple took her into his care. So God, Mary takes John and the church into her care, and the church and John and us take Mary into our care. So we enter into relationship. So the last gift of Christ to us on the cross was what? His mother. And so when you reject his mother, you reject Christ. It's like, again, I always tell people, and so Jesus says, behold your mother. Have you taken Mary into your care? If you have not taken Mary into your care, if you're one of those nutcases in the Catholic Church, and I better not have any in my parish, just let me give you a hint. If you're one of those that say, I don't need devotion to Mary to be a good Catholic, come on up to the crucifix and spit on Christ. Because that's exactly what you do. You reject the last gift Christ ever gave you. Isn't that a nice thought? But the reality is people don't get it. They sit there and think, if I have devotion to Mary, she's taking the place of Jesus. And that's just pure 100% garbage. Okay? Again, just for a little bit of this, you have to know that by the divine plan, Jesus Christ, who is God, needed Mary, correct? He needed Mary to say yes first. He needed Mary when he was a baby to change his diaper. He needed Mary when he was a baby to feed him. He needed Mary from the milk from her breast to give him life. Jesus, who is God, by the divine will, needed Mary in his humanity. So if anyone says, I do not need Mary, they make themselves greater than Jesus Christ. The audacity of pride. I don't need her. Oh, I'm sorry. I didn't realize I was in the presence of a deity who doesn't need. If you don't need her, then you make yourself greater than Christ, who needed her by the divine will. He chose to need Mary. Could he have worked around it and not needed the mother of God, not needed Mary? He can do anything he wants. He chose by the divine will for all eternity to need a woman and her yes and her cooperation with him. So Jesus needed Mary in his humanity. She had to teach him how to walk. She had to teach him all those realities, okay? The second thing, that Mary is like wearing a pair of glasses, right? When you put my glasses on, it helps me to see. I don't get stuck in the glasses. Mary is like a pair of glasses we talked about. No one looked at Jesus more than Mary did, right? From the moment she saw him born, walked with him his whole life, was even there when he died. She saw him from the beginning to the end. No one saw Jesus more perfectly than Mary. So Mary is like a pair of glasses. We do not get stuck with the glasses. We put them on to see better. We do not get stuck with Mary. We put her on to see better, to see her son. Third point, anyone who loves Jesus loves who Jesus Christ loves. And Jesus Christ loved, and Jesus Christ still loves his mother. You understand? So, if Jesus loves his mother, and he still loves his mother because she's alive in Christ, then we need to love Mary also. Is Jesus Christ devoted to his mother now? Yes. So how could any of us say we're not devoted to her when Christ is devoted to her? Okay? Okay, so that's the third point. The fourth point is because Mary is alive and she sees the face of God, and this becomes at all saints. Mary is alive, and we focus on, you know, her assumption into heaven, body and soul, which is over at Doctrine. But from the beginning, they believed, you know, the big fight was, did Mary die or didn't she die? You know, and until this century, John Paul II said Mary died. But for years, people says, no, there was no death of Mary. There was the transition. Why would people say Mary would not have died? You know, this comes, again, a little bit what we talked about last week. Because she had no original sin. And one of the first consequences of original sin is death, right? So they dealt with this. How did they struggle? But again, no, when you deal with that and you say, well, it's just a consequence, so Mary wouldn't have done it. Well, what do you say about Jesus when Jesus died on the cross, right? So if Jesus, who is God, died, how could his mother not have died? And so, but we call it the transition, the transitus. You know, so some people believe she just fell asleep and then woke up into heaven, body and soul. Other people believe she died, but again, she participated body and soul into heaven. Assumption, body and soul of Mary went into heaven. She was the first one to get the fullness of the realization of what a glorified body is. And again, this becomes important for the apparitions, because glorified bodies, as we talked about Jesus, Jesus throughout the years, apparitions appears differently. Mary appears differently in all the apparitions because of her glorified body. Mary now, because she's alive in Christ, and people say, I don't pray to, I don't have devotion to Mary because she gets in the way of Jesus. And so I would never ask her to pray for me. That's idolatry. And I always say to them, oh, do you ever ask someone on earth to pray for you? Well, sure. Well, that's idolatry. There's only one intercessor between God and man, and the only intercessor is who? Jesus Christ. So why are you asking another person to intercede for you? You're using that person as an idol then, right? So don't you dare ever ask another human being to pray for you, or you make them into idols. Is that correct? No. That we, God is generous, and so we participate in his intercession, right? So we intercede for others. We can pray for others. So can Mary, because she sees the face of God. And since there's only one body of Christ, not many, there's one church, correct? We talked about this in the beginning. One church with three parts. What are the three parts of the church? Church militant, which is the church on earth, the church suffering, which is the church in purgatory, and the church triumphant, which is the church in heaven. So Mary in Christ is in the church in heaven, and so she is still one with us. So just like you can come to me and say, hey Father, can you pray for me? Of course I can pray for you. Hey Father, can you lend me 50 bucks? If I had 50 bucks I could lend it to you. Am I taking the place of God? No, I'm just the instrument of God. So Mary, because she sees the face of God, that we can go to her and say, Mary, can you pray for me? And of course, she can pray for you. Mary, can you get this for me with Christ? She can, because of Christ. So what this shows in our devotion to Mary is that there in Christ, we are all alive and we're always members of the family. We belong to each other forever. It's the greatest hope there is. You know, like when I was with doing a funeral this past week, you know, and I just tell these people, I had no idea. I had never met the woman before who I buried. And yet, she was my sister, right? That when we're in heaven, we're family. And so like whenever I bury someone who I don't know, And it's like, okay, well, just no. This is still a beloved brother or sister who sees the face of God. We pray now. And as a family, we are together. When we go to communion, we not just only have communion with the people on earth, we have communion with the whole body of Christ. We are a family. We can pray for them, they can pray for us, and that's all because of one person. Who? Jesus. So this is in no way idol worship. This is in no way playing games with the dead. This is because of our belief in Christ and the resurrection, and that we are all one in his body. Okay? Now, so let's jump from this to this, because this really will bring the transition. The rosary. Now, the rosary, St. Dominic gave us the rosary in the 1200s. The rosary in the beginning, and again, it was because of an apparition he had of Our Lady. Now, the rosary is, of course, I'm sure you all have yours with you, but I ain't going to ask you. But you should always have a rosary with you. Always. If you ever go to the Sistine Chapel in Rome, and the back wall, that's the judgment. You know, when they cleaned it, you know, it was dirty for many years. And when they went and they cleaned it, they found out that the angels were pulling people out of purgatory and pulling people out of suffering by what they thought were ropes. When they cleaned it, it wasn't ropes at all. It was the rosary. You know, and so that the rosary is the most powerful prayer. You know, it... every day I say the rosary, every day, I haven't missed a rosary in forever and ever and ever and ever and ever and ever and ever and ever. Even when I was a kid. You know, in fact, we had a superstition when I was a kid, and it was my grandmother gave it to us. It was, again, some devotion can become superstition. You know that. One of the superstitions was if you said 1,000 rosaries, if you said 1,000 Hail Marys, which was 100 rosaries, I think. Yeah, 100 rosaries, 1,000 Hail Marys. On the Feast of Our Lady of December 8th, the Feast of Our Lady of the Immaculate Conception, that you'll get anything you want. So I did. I was in high school, before I entered seminary, and I remember spending the whole day saying 100 rosaries. You know why? This is so stupid. I can't even imagine. I'm even tell you. So I could win the jackpot at bingo. Really? You think I won the jackpot at bingo? No. Superstition about me. Oh, I want, it's like $100. Oh, really? But anyway, but again, though, my grandmother says, you pray that and you get anything you want. And see, this is what we got to make sure we know when it comes to devotion, Mary, or any prayer. Nothing is magic. We cannot make God do things. One of the books I hate more than anybody, and for those of you who like this, I'm sorry, and I cannot stand the Piazza book. You ever see that? Some of you have it, I know. It's a little blue book, and it's the Piazza, and it has a story, and it has a picture of the Blessed Mother and the suffering of Christ in there, and it goes through all these devotions, and there's the St. Bridget prayer and all this stuff, and the reason I hate the book is because it tries to make God do things. If you say this St. Bridget prayer every day for 30 days or whatever it is, then the Blessed Mother will appear to you before you die. That's garbage. It just is. Anything that try to tell God, God, this is what you'll do. Again, when people say, well, the saint said it. The saint was wrong. Saints can be wrong. Is that correct? Of course it is. So you got to watch when people try to control God. God, I'm going to do this. Or you ever see those, another thing, you don't see them as much anymore, but you used to see them in churches. If you find these prayers, and you got to put this every day, 15 days, you got to put it in the pew, or it's devotion to St. Jude, or you get them online, this is an unbroken thing, you'll get cursed if you stop it, you got to continue this devotion and push it. All those things are superstition. We try to control God. That goes against the perfect prayer of Jesus, which was, thy will be done. Whenever we try to make God jump through our hoops, there are problems. Okay? So again, I'm telling you all this because I don't want anyone to take these things and proclaim them as what must be believed apart from the gospel of Jesus Christ. And I'm telling you, you got to make sure, you know, and someone would say to me, oh, you must not have a devotion to Our Lady. I've given my life to Our Lady. Every year I rededicate my priesthood to Our Lady. I've had an Our Lady before I knew Jesus. Great devotion to Our Lady. I might not have your devotion to Our Lady, thanks be to God, because true devotion is being a slave to the Mother of God and Jesus and not commanding them what to do. That, I believe, can be from the evil one who tries to make us focused on ourselves and think that we're holy by doing all these prayerful things. So I'm totally against it. Now, the rosary, again, so John Paul II made people mad when he did this. The rosary consists of 5 decades of 10 Hail Marys, 50 regular rosary. You get 50 Hail Marys, 3 Hail Marys, and Our Father, and Our Father, and a Creed. So what happens on here is the reason it used to be is the full rosary is not this. The full rosary is 150 Hail Marys, which would be 3 of these. Sometimes you'll see Franciscans and Dominicans with the full rosary around them. Because the reason, and again, this got changed now because of John Paul, what did the 150 Hail Marys represent? The Psalms, 150 Psalms. So it was the way that poor people, and that ain't the best way to say it, uneducated people, the only ones that were truly educated in the early times were the priests, the monks, the ones that were learning and everything else. Most other people were farmers and different things. That's why, again, the way the church taught was through religious stuff and buildings. Again, that's why the early churches all had beautiful stained glass. They taught through beauty. And so for the people to pray with the monks, you had 150 Hail Marys that would take the place of saying the Psalms. Now, when John Paul II added more the luminous mysteries, this takes us up to 200 there. So the reality is, so this kind of doesn't fall the same way it used to. But again, it's not used for that anymore. We don't do it that way. But again, let's look at the rosary. The first part, it's say the Hail Mary. In the Hail Mary, the complete first part of the Hail Mary is where? In Luke's gospel, so again, here in Matthew, Mark, Luke, in Luke's gospel, chapter 1, it's what the angel, what God himself says to Mary through the angel Gabriel. So again, here, Luke, in the chapter 1, verse 26, in the 6th month, the angel Gabriel was sent from God to a town of Galilee named Nazareth to a virgin betrothed to a man named Joseph. Upon arriving, the angel said, "Rejoice, O highly favored daughter." We say that by saying, "Hail Mary, full of grace." It's just a different translation. Upon arriving, "Rejoice, O highly favored daughter. The Lord is with you. Blessed are you among women." Again, the Hail Mary. "Hail Mary, full of grace. The Lord is with you. Blessed are you among women. And blessed is the fruit of thy womb, Jesus." All directly from God himself through the angel Gabriel. So there is any and no way can someone say that this is idolatry when it's God's words himself who says this to the girl. Correct? So this is from the gospel. So, "And blessed is the fruit of your womb, Jesus." That's the first part. The second part is very simple. Holy Mary. Again, we're saying that Mary's holy. Holy Mary, Mother of God, teaching of the church, pray for us sinners, now and at the hour of our death. Amen. So again, this part is from the gospel, Luke 1. This part is how we just go and know that we know that she's alive, and we ask her that you're holy, you're the Mother of God, pray for us, now and when we die. And that's a great thing, now and when we die. Okay, and so like again, I remember like when my father was dying 30 some years ago, I went into the chapel because it was Father Kosecki's mother. You know, again, before any kind of cell phones or anything, they couldn't get a hold of me at the seminary. And I was in Colwood Seminary when my father died. So my grandmother called Mrs. Kosecki, and she says, Larry's dad died, but I just don't want to leave a message. Can you go up there and tell him? And so Mrs. Kosecki didn't drive in those days. So she had to call Mrs. Straub, which was another classmate of mine in the seminary. So Mrs. Straub come, and the two of them come out, and I'm actually in the chapel praying for my father, and I'm saying the rosary. And then they called me out, and they says, Larry, I'm sorry. Mrs. Kosecki, you got to know her. She goes, your dad's dead. And her passionate, she's just very Italian. I go, oh, thank you. And I went into chapel and cried. But anyway, but I was saying the rosary, and as I said the second part of the rosary, I said, Holy Mary, Mother of God, pray for us, pray for my father now and at the hour of his death. So I was asking Our Lady to pray for my dad as he was dying, because I knew he was dying of cirrhosis. You know, and so you can take that and mold it for people. Like, again, the Divine Mercy Chapel, which has nothing to do with Mary. But, like, again, if you ever listen to my program on the radio every week and say, Father, what am I going to do with so-and-so who died and committed suicide? I make them say the Divine Mercy Chaplet for them, and I even put it on a card for a lot of times, and I'll say, I want you to say, because of his sorrowful passion, have mercy on Joe and on the whole world. So I want you to pray the Divine Mercy Chaplet and insert the man or the woman's name who commits suicide and ask God's mercy on that person. You know, and again, see, prayer makes us all part of the family, that it gives us great hope that we're not alone. And so when we go to Mary, and I know that I have a mother in heaven who loves me, who prays for me, who does all these things for me, just as she took care of Jesus and she formed Jesus in his humanity, so can she form me, right? Like a priest who doesn't have devotion to Mary, I just think is the saddest priest ever, because Mary formed the first priest in his humanity, and Mary needs to form all priests in our humanity. And so it gives us hope. It gives us this promise here. Okay, that's that. Now let's deal with her and some of the apparitions. The apparitions, the three I'm going to deal with, my favorite one is Our Lady of Guadalupe. Our Lady of Guadalupe happened in Guadalupe, Mexico, outside of Mexico City, in December 9th, 1531. And it's one of the greatest devotions because over, I don't know, like 6 million or 600 million people were converted there. The world, the United States, Mexico, always converted. It happened in a place where the Aztecs murdered people every day, human sacrifice. Thousands and thousands of people a day. When Mary appeared, instantly, within the hour of 10 years, everybody converted. And she became, all human sacrifice stopped. That's why she's the mother of life. And that's why I could spend the whole day on this apparition. Okay, anyway, Juan Diego, he was a 57-year-old man, and he was walking along to go to Mass one day, and he sees this girl. Now, again, the apparition of Our Lady, I'm sure you've seen it. It's a young girl, 13, 14, and what is she, do you know? Pregnant. This young girl who's pregnant. And she's sitting there, and she calls over Guadalupe. And one of the things, like, it's just here, it says, consider that 50,000 human beings were sacrificed each year on the pyramid at the Aztecs. 50,000. When Juan Diego was just, he saw all these people killed anyway. But here it goes on. And I love this. Now back to the story. The morning Juan Diego was headed to Mass and walked along Tepeyac Hill, he began to hear beautiful strains of music, and he saw a beautiful lady and who called his name Juanito Diego. He approached, and she said, listen, I love this. Know for certain. You know, the other ones, like Fatima, she's not very nice. But anyway, she's very nice here. Know for certain, least of my sons, that I am the perfect and perpetual Virgin Mary. And she was pregnant. Mary, Mother of Jesus, the true God, through whom everything lives, the Lord of all things near and far, the Master of heaven and earth. It is my earnest wish that a temple be built here to my honor. Here I will demonstrate, I will manifest, I will give all my love, all my compassion, my help and my protection to the people. I am your merciful mother, the merciful mother of all of you who live united in this land, and of all mankind, of all those who love me, of those who cry to me, of those who seek me, and of those who have confidence in me. Here I will hear their weeping, their sorrow, and I will remedy and alleviate all their multiple sufferings, necessities, and more misfortunes. She was going to stop the death of 50,000 people a year. Oh. Anyway, so he says, go and tell the bishop. And of course, the bishop says, oh, yeah, right. That case, as I would say, anything else. And so he goes back, and he doesn't want to, he tries to avoid her. Mary comes and meets him anyway and says, where are you going? Well, you know, the bishop doesn't believe it. She goes, I know. And so the bishop, who was from Spain, Franciscan, he says, you give me a sign. I need a sign. So Our Lady goes, and the tulma is the garment that they would wear. It's just like a poncho, you know, front and back. And this poncho, she goes, and there he sees in December these roses, Bastilian roses, which don't grow in December, even in Mexico. And so he goes up, and so Our Lady says, okay, give me your tulma. So he holds out the tulma, and Our Lady puts the roses in the tulma, and he covers it. Then he goes down, because this is the miracle sign that was to give to the bishop. See, the roses are blooming here now. Okay? So he goes and he takes the tulma and he goes, here, Our Lady says, this is your miracle. And he drops the tulma down and all the roses fall out. But then the bishop and the assistant fall on their knees, because on the tulma is the image of Our Lady of Guadalupe. And again, you got to read about it. It should have been completely disintegrated after 20 years. It's 400, 500 years now. It's as brilliant as ever. If you look in the, and in 1977, they did all these images of it. If you look in the eyes of Our Lady and the image, you can see the reflection of the bishop in Juan Diego. It's unbelievable. If you look at the stars on her, a woman clothed in the sun from the book of Revelation, you can see the constellations there. When they studied it, this is not a photograph and it's not a painting. It's the only image that God has given us. And again, every time I fly, it goes on, because it goes on here, and it says, this is what I read, because I'm not a great flyer. You know, I'm flying so much now, it doesn't bother me like it used to. But every time before I get on the plane, these are the words to Juan Diego from Our Lady of Guadalupe, and it says, hear and let it penetrate your heart, my dear little son. Let nothing discourage you, nothing cause you fear. Let nothing alter your heart. Also, do not fear anything, no illness or vexation, anxiety or pain. Am I not here who are your mother? Are you not under my shadow and my protection? Am I not your fountain of life? Are you not in the folds of my mantle, in the crossing of my arms? Is there anything that you need? And so this great thing that Our Lady looks at us and says, am I not your mother? Are you not in my arms? Am I not going to take care of you? It gives great comfort when I'm sitting there getting a little crazy about, okay, we're going up 38,000 feet in the middle of the air. But the reality is, I'm here. So again, that great thing. So that's Our Lady of Guadalupe. Now we'll go to Lourdes, France, February 11th, 1858. In Our Lady of Lourdes, again, it's Bernadette of Subaru, young girl, and this is where she reveals herself. She didn't, you know, she says, I am the Immaculate Conception. And the Immaculate Conception, you know, as we'll talk about, you know, she was immaculately conceived, but how can she call herself the Immaculate Conception? It describes, she can't be the Immaculate Conception. And yet that's how she appeared. But here, if you, the big thing about it is, of course, they didn't believe it. A young girl, Bernadette, says she sees Our Lady. Great things happen. And one of the things that happens is she's told at one of the apparitions, go and dig the water. So she starts digging in dirt. There's nothing there. And everybody's laughing at her because she looked like a pig digging water and washing her face and it washing the thing. Then all of a sudden, the spring comes up. And if you ever go to Lourdes, the big thing about Lourdes is the water. Because one of the first things, the baby who was blind was healed. All these people were healed in the water of Lourdes. And if you ever go to Lourdes, Father Kasecki and I did, 10 years ago now, you ever go there, the grotto's there. I love the grotto. I got to say Mass there at midnight with the bishop and my head touched the grotto. It was a very good experience for me. But one of the things you do is you go and get bathed in the waters of Lourdes. Anyway, so you go there, and I always say, He says it was like the consecration camps, I'm telling you, because anyway, you have these long things and there's these baths. And so they put the priests and nuns get to go first. They just let us. So we get to the front of the line. The rest of them are sitting on these long benches. And then there's these curtains there. And then the curtains open, and then they'll look at you and say, come. Oh, jeez. So you go, and you go beside the curtain. You have no idea what's on the other side. And then when you're on the other side, there's women's side down there and the men's side up here. They make you take all your clothes off. And so you're at all these other men from our underworld, and you're stripping down, and you're allowed to keep your underwear on. But here you are standing with another 50 men, all standing here at your underwear. And then you sit there waiting for the next thing. The curtain opens again. And then they call you into the inner chamber. Again, no idea what's happening. You walk in the chamber with your underwear, and you have, there's these three guys in there, and it's a dark room, and there's a big, it looks like a tomb, if you will, where water goes in. It's like a big bathtub, if you will. And then they take this wet towel, and the people say, oh, you come out, oh, all dry, and that's a lie. Anyway, so you go in there, and they take this wet towel, and they put it around you, and then you have to take off your underwear. You'd think they'd give you a nice warm towel. No, wet towel. So now you take off your underwear, and you're standing there in this wet towel, naked, right? So then you have to go into the water. The water is freezing because it's coming down from the mountains, and it's freezing cold water. And then you stand there, and then you got to say an Our Father, a Hail Mary, and a Glory Be, and then they dunk you in the water. It's like you're going to have a heart attack because the water is so cold. And then you come up, and then they take the wet towel off you. You put your underwear on, which you're soaking wet, of course. You put your underwear on now, which is soaking wet. And then you got to go in the next room and then put your clothes on, which gets soaking wet because they don't dry you off. And then you come out and they say, wasn't that a great experience? Never again for me, but you guys got to go over and do that. But a lot of great things can happen, and people bring the holy water home and different things. But again, here Our Lady again, she comes and she calls for penance for our people. And it's interesting because of all the apparitions, and there's many, many more than this, she appears the way the people can see her the best. Here she appeared as an Indian. Here she appeared as a young girl. At Fatima, she appears also as a young girl. And she appears to the three children, Lucia, Francesco, and Jacinta. And they were all quite young. This happened in Fatima, May 13th, 1917. And for whatever reason, most people have great devotion to Our Lady of Fatima. And it's great to have Our Lady of Fatima. The Blue Armies are the thing. The only thing, again, I've been to all these places. But again, some people get really crazy with this one. Because Mary, you know, she comes off hard. You know, my son is greatly angered by the things of the world. And I must hold back my son's anger. You know, so it's kind of like she makes herself the good one, and Jesus is just all pedoed at everybody, but she's going to stop Jesus from doing this. But again, she'll appear for the times that are needed, and she talked about pray for the conversion of Russia, and nobody even knew what Russia was hardly at that time, and then we found out what happened in Russia, and the conversion of Russia, and John Paul II, of course, was shot on May 13th, on the anniversary of the first apparition. And he dedicated his whole life was dedicated to Our Lady. And he said, one man shot the gun, but one woman directed the bullet, his mother, Mary. And just by 2 centimeters missed his main artery, or he'd have bled to death. You know, and so he went and had that, if you go to Fatima, he had the bullet put into the crown of Our Lady at Fatima at the shrine. And he went there in Thanksgiving on the anniversary. But here she appears to three children. And this is where it gets to be hard, because when they first see her, well, first an angel appears and prepares this. But then on May 13th, Our Lady appears. And they see this woman. And so Jacinta, who was the oldest, the last one to die, too, at 97, just not that long ago, Jacinta sat there and says, who are you? And Mary said, I am from heaven. And so Jacinta, thinking of herself immediately, why go to heaven? And Our Lady said, yes. Will Jacinta, Lucia, this is, will Jacinta go to heaven? Mary says, yes. Will Francesco go to heaven? Mary says, paused. Well, yes, but only after many, many rosaries. Now, little Francesco was a great saint, you know, and canonized now. But the reality is, he could only go to heaven by many rosaries. Oh, dear. So it's an important thing that you start saying some rosaries. Anyway, so in the midst of all that, then she appears and says, you must, my son is greatly offended. You must pray. And well, of course, people don't believe them. The great thing about Fatima, see, Lourdes is about healing of the body. Fatima is about healing of the soul to get us to stop sinning. And it's necessary. Sometimes you need to be tougher than others. Like, see, I'm attracted to Guadalupe better because she's very nice. But there's times you as parents, sometimes you're really nice to your children, right? Oh, I'm here and I love you. And sometimes you're going to kick your kids' butts, right? And they might even be afraid of you. Is that true? You're the same person, right? Different times, different things are needed. So here, she's much stronger. And she says, okay, it's time. Time to get your life in gear. And then, of course, the big thing here, what was the biggest occurrence that happened at Fatima? Do you know? The miracle of the sun. And when the last appearance of a thing, that there would be a great miracle, and so it was raining, and all of a sudden the sky turned blue, and instantly everything dried, the sun was there, and then everybody starts screaming because the sun started dancing in the sky. And then the sun, how this happened, who knows, and the sun start falling towards them. And they thought for sure they were all going to die, that the world was going to end. And then it was taken back up. So, and again, you can go look at the papers and everything. This was occurring, seen there. How it happened, don't know. But again, so, and this happened in our century. Just in a couple years, it'll be 100, right? Yeah, and 100 years ago, 1917. Yeah, we're getting close. And so 2017 will be the 100th anniversary of this occurrence. And so again, a lot of people are here, but again, they pushed us more than they pushed devotion to Christ. And they only sit there and talk about all the, because she did say, unless people repent, all Russia's going to spread all its garbage throughout the world. But again, in our lifetime, we saw the wall come down. In our lifetime, Russia became, like when I was a kid, we prayed for the conversion of Russia all the time at school. You know, and so it happened. Now it seems like it's going the other way, but Russia, the people are still very devoted. Now they're, you know, religion is, it's easier to have religion in Russia now than in the United States. But again, many years of us praying for the conversion of Russia. So we'll see. But anyway, all this stuff, and again, there's much more, but I can't go into everything in this little bit of time, is all the way that God wants to meet us where we're at, to remind us that we're not alone, that we're members of a family, that we have a mother like he had a mother that loves us, that protects us, that cares for us, that prays for us, and that as the family of God, we're all going to make it to one day we're all together forever. And so Mary's the best of who we are, and Mary unites us. Mary does not take the place of Jesus. She draws us closer to Jesus. Anyone that gets stuck on Mary does not have true devotion to Mary. Mary always points to Jesus Christ, and Jesus points to his mother. And when we come to this as a family, we can be transformed ourselves. The Lord be with you. May Almighty God bless, keep, and protect you in the Father, Son, and Holy Spirit. Amen.
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16: Now, Catechism Wisdom with me, Dr. Ray Guarendi, and Father Larry Richards.
17: I may have done something wrong.
18: Probably.
17: Pay no attention to that man behind the curtain. But there were reasons for what I did wrong. Mm. If you knew the reasons, you'd understand and you wouldn't blame me. Father Larry Richards, pastor of St. Joseph Parish, Erie, Pennsylvania, Bread of Life Community.
18: Mm-hmm.
17: Listen to what the Catechism says about this. And this, if you know, given the weasel that I am, I can weasel my way around this.
18: Yeah.
17: Exactly. responsibility for an action can be diminished or even nullified by ignorance, inadvertence, duress, fear, habit, inordinate attachments, and other psychological and social factors. Well, I could find a reason for what I do, and any one of those gets me off the hook.
15: Well, it doesn't, but the reality is the church is always

0: law is still, we're not, when we talk about this, we're talking about objective reality and how we deal with the subjective reality, objective reality and how we deal with that objective reality subjectively, right? So it's always wrong. Like someone sits there and says, is getting drunk wrong? Yes, mortally sinful in itself. But if you decide to go out tonight and I'm going to go get drunk, I just had it, and you drink yourself into oblivion, is that a mortal sin? Yes. If you go to a place and there's punch being served, and as far as you know, it's just good punch, and all of a sudden you become snookered because you had too much punch. You didn't know it was had alcohol in it. Is that a mortal sin? No, because you didn't know, huh? The reality. If a person sits there and there's...
1: What if my wife just left me? What if my wife just left me? I'm in an absolutely miserably depressed state. Mm-hmm. All I want to do is stop the pain. I'm not going to drive drunk. I'm going to go in there and I'm going to have six mixed drinks, and I know those six mixed drinks will dull my pain. Okay, now...
0: You still do it with full consent, and that's the problem. You know, now again, if a person is under, like if like they have a gun.
1: That's duress.
0: Yeah, they have a gun.
1: That says that's duress. The Catechism Church would say that's duress.
0: Absolutely, and so that's okay. But again, though, what we're saying when we do this is not a situational ethics type thing. We're still talking about objective right and wrong. But when a person is in the midst of it, it might, though it's objectively evil, it might not be culpable for that person at that moment.
1: So in other words, it's wrong, but the degree of blame, God knows.
0: Absolutely, that he sits there like as a confessor. I'm dealing with people every day, and they're coming in, and so I always have to look at not just what they did, but how, what was the situation and what they did it. You know, and you know, like again, I missed Mass, Father, and then often I get, okay, were you sick on Sunday? Well, yes, Father. Well, then it wasn't a sin because you didn't do it on purpose. You were sick. So again, missing Mass on Sunday is objectively a mortal sin, but because a person was sick, it wasn't mortal for them, right?
1: The culture says if I do something and there's a good reason, a good explanation, okay, my wife left me, I was miserable, etc., so I punched the guy in the face when I got out of the car and he cut me off, okay.
0: Yeah.
1: Then it's not wrong. That's what the culture would say. It's not wrong,
0: exactly.
1: Because there's an explanation.
0: You know, we never say the end justifies the means in the Catholic Church. We always sit there and say there's still objective right, there's still objective evil. Always right, always evil. But again, though, we are people. The Church has never been black and white. It's been black and white about what's right and what's wrong. But it's never been black and white just with each individual. You know, because again, or we wouldn't have the three things necessary to commit mortal sin. You know, so if missing Mass on Sunday is always wrong, but if you're sick, it's not wrong. Okay, the Church is saying there are certain instances that doesn't make that specific act that you did morally culpable because you were sick when you did it.
1: I'm in the realm of psychology, and I used to work at a state mental hospital.
0: Mm-hmm.
1: Many of the folks there were flat out biochemically deranged.
0: Exactly.
1: They could not think straight. They heard hallucinations. Sometimes they heard command voices telling them to do bad things.
0: Mm-hmm.
1: Now, objectively, what they did could have been wrong.
0: Exactly.
1: But subjectively, the Church would say, oh my.
0: Absolutely. There were some reasons there for it where they wouldn't be culpable, huh? Or like if a child does something. Even society looks at that. If a six-year-old shoots somebody, you know, they're less culpable if they were 70 years old or 50 years old or different things. So we're looking at, it was still very wrong what they did. But the person wasn't mature enough, or the person wasn't thinking right, or the person was drunk, or the person was under duress. Again, like lying's always wrong. But if you're hiding Jews and the Nazis come and ask you and say, do you have Jews in the house? And you say, no, I don't have Jews in the house. Well, that's not wrong now, is it? But they lied. Now, some people say lying's always wrong. Not necessarily.
1: It's not necessarily?
0: It's not necessarily for a particular individual.
1: I need to know the conditions. When my wife
0: duress,
1: says, when my wife
0: da, da, da.
1: Says, where
0: yeah,
1: were
0: look
1: you?
0: At the catechism.
1: I said, well, honey, the softball game went 22 innings. They all do.
0: Sure.
1: The Church is brilliant. The Church is psychologically flat out brilliant. Because she says something can be wrong everywhere and always. But yet, in the infinite wisdom of God, it may not be blameworthy. It may not make the person at fault. I love it.
0: Me too. Love the Church.
2: Now, here's an excerpt from the documentary Archer.

0: Archbishop Fulton J. Sheen, servant of all.
1: Between 1940 and 1960, the size of the Catholic Church doubled in the United States.
2: Did Fulton Sheen have a hand in that? I'm sure he did. Probably to a degree that would astound us.
3: He really was one of the most important evangelists in the history of the United States. He may have more souls to his record than anybody else in our nation.
4: He's John the Baptist in the 20th century. And no one can chart that. I've heard numbers, hundreds of thousands, maybe a million or more.
5: And that he never missed an opportunity to lead someone to Christ, whether that be to engage a Hollywood star, to engage a waitress.
3: He would talk to cab drivers. He would talk to hobos, nurses. Sometimes I try to hide behind a book in an airport, but he never hesitated to engage people and bring them to the Lord.
6: He used to have little tiny crucifixes that he always carried with him. And he gave one to a Jewish gentleman. And he said, I'm going to give you a gift. And he said, you'll have to find out who his father is. His mother is Jewish, he said, and so is he. And he gave him the crucifix. And the next day the man came back and he said, I know who he is. And he knew who Jesus was on that cross.
1: However, Fulton Sheen refused to take credit for any conversions. He said, I happen to be walking under the trees where the apples are ripe. I sometimes get credit for growing them or even plucking them. But I didn't grow the apples. God did. By 1948, Fulton Sheen had written 36 books. He also made his first television appearance on a local New York station. Stage lights melted the candles. The cameraman frequently tripped over wires and the audio was terrible. Yet the director described Sheen as magnetic and made for the medium. Sheen also took his first global tour as a guest of Francis Cardinal Spellman, the Archbishop of New York. While speaking on that tour, Fulton often drew crowds in the tens of thousands.
5: He was received like a rock star. Literally, they'd line the streets, screaming at his name, welcoming him to Australia.
1: During his stay in Melbourne, a woman wrote to Sheen that her husband had left the church decades before. Sheen called the man, and shortly after their meeting began receiving his confession. The group made additional stops throughout the Pacific Rim, leading Fulton to write in his diary, a visit like ours gives one an entirely different impression of the world, enlarges a point of view, develops sympathy for others, and makes one mission-minded. And mission-minded is exactly what Fulton Sheen was about to become.
0: For more information about the documentary, Archbishop Fulton J. Sheen, Servant of All, go to EWTNReligiousCatalog.com or call 1-800-854-6316.
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13: This is Dale Alquist with a Chesterton Minute. Have you ever heard people say that Christianity is barbaric, that it arose in ignorance? Well, G.K. Chesterton says that as a matter of historical fact, it didn't. It arose in the most civilized period the world has ever seen. It arose precisely at the intersection of three great civilizations, Athens, Rome, and Jerusalem. It combined the philosophy of the first two with the faith of the third. So what's the real reason the opponents of Christianity do not believe it? It's not because it's barbaric and ignorant. It's not even because it's civilized and sophisticated. It's because, as Chesterton says, opponents of Christianity would believe anything except Christianity. Want more than a minute? Visit us at chesterton.org.
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15: 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How did you learn to speak the English language? You learned to speak by listening, did you not? How does a scientist learn the laws of nature? By imposing laws upon nature? No, he sits down passively before nature and says to nature, now you reveal to me your secrets. So we are not constantly to be yapping in prayer. Sacred Scripture says, speak, Lord, thy servant heareth. We often change that. And we say, listen, Lord, thy servant speaketh. In prayer, therefore, we must not only speak, we must also listen.
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16: 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Most gracious Virgin Mary, thou who wouldest crush the head of the serpent, protect us from the vengeance of the evil one. We offer our prayers, supplications, sufferings, and good works to thee, so that thou may purify them, sanctify them, and present them to thy Son as a perfect offering. May this offering be given so that the demons that influence or seek to influence our families and all residents of the United States do not know the source of their expulsion and blindness. Blind them so that they know not our good works. 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Cover us with the precious blood of thy Son, so that we may enjoy the protection which flows from his passion and death. Amen. We invite you to visit CatholicPrayerPartners.org to pray for your community and your family.
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19: The Chaplet of Divine Mercy.
20: In the name of the Father, and of the Son, and of the Holy Spirit. Amen.
21: You expired, Jesus, but the source of life gushed forth for souls, and the ocean of mercy opened up for the whole world. O fount of life, unfathomable divine mercy, envelop the whole world and empty yourself out upon us.
19: O blood and water, which gush forth from the heart of Jesus as a fountain of mercy for us, I trust in you. O blood and water, which gush forth from the heart of Jesus as a fountain of mercy for us, I trust in you. O blood and water, which gush forth from the heart of Jesus as a fountain of mercy for us, I trust in you.
21: Our Father, who art in heaven, hallowed be thy name. Thy kingdom come, Thy will be done on earth as it is in heaven.
19: Give us this day our daily bread, and forgive us our trespasses, as we forgive those who trespass against us. And lead us not into temptation, but deliver us from evil. Amen.
21: Hail Mary, full of grace, the Lord is with you. Blessed are you among women, and blessed is the fruit of your womb, Jesus.
19: Holy Mary, Mother of God, pray for us sinners now and at the hour of our death. Amen.
21: I believe in God, the Father Almighty, creator of heaven and earth, and in Jesus Christ, his only Son, our Lord, who was conceived by the Holy Spirit, born of the Virgin Mary, suffered under Pontius Pilate, was crucified, died, and was buried. He descended into hell. On the third day, he rose again from the dead. He ascended into heaven and is seated at the right hand of God, the Father Almighty. From there, he will come to judge the living and the dead.
19: I believe in the Holy Spirit, the Holy Catholic Church, the communion of saints, the forgiveness of sins, the resurrection of the body, and life everlasting. Amen.
21: Eternal Father, I offer you the body and blood, soul and divinity of your dearly beloved Son, our Lord Jesus Christ, in atonement for our sins and those of the whole world. For the sake of his sorrowful passion,
19: have mercy on us and on the whole world.
21: For the sake of his sorrowful passion,
19: have mercy on us and on the whole world.
21: For the sake of his sorrowful passion,
19: have mercy on us and on the whole world.
21: For the sake of his sorrowful passion,
19: have mercy on us and on the whole world.
21: For the sake of his sorrowful passion,
19: have mercy on us and on the whole world.
21: For the sake of his sorrowful passion,
19: have mercy on us and on the whole world.
21: For the sake of his sorrowful passion,
19: have mercy on us and on the whole world.
21: For the sake of his sorrowful passion,
19: have mercy on us and on the whole world.
21: For the sake of his sorrowful passion,
19: have mercy on us and on the whole world.
21: For the sake of his sorrowful passion,
19: have mercy on us and on the whole world.
21: Eternal Father, I offer you the body and blood, soul and divinity of your dearly beloved Son, our Lord Jesus Christ, in atonement for our sins and those of the whole world. For the sake of his sorrowful passion,
19: have mercy on us and on the whole world.
21: For the sake of his sorrowful passion,
19: have mercy on us and on the whole world.
21: For the sake of his sorrowful passion,
19: have mercy on us and on the whole world.
21: For the sake of his sorrowful passion,
19: have mercy on us and on the whole world.
21: For the sake of his sorrowful passion,
19: have mercy on us and on the whole world.
21: For the sake of his sorrowful passion,
19: have mercy on us and on the whole world.
21: For the sake of his sorrowful passion,
19: have mercy on us and on the whole world.
21: For the sake of his sorrowful passion,
19: have mercy on us and on the whole world.
21: For the sake of his sorrowful passion,
19: have mercy on us and on the whole world.
21: For the sake of his sorrowful passion,
19: have mercy on us and on the whole world.
21: Eternal Father, I offer you the body and blood, soul and divinity of your dearly beloved Son, our Lord Jesus Christ, in atonement for our sins and those of the whole world. For the sake of his sorrowful passion,
19: have mercy on us and on the whole world.
21: For the sake of his sorrowful passion,
19: have mercy on us and on the whole world.
21: For the sake of his sorrowful passion,
19: have mercy on us and on the whole world.
21: For the sake of his sorrowful passion,
19: have mercy on us and on the whole world.
21: For the sake of his sorrowful passion,
19: have mercy on us and on the whole world.
21: For the sake of his sorrowful passion,
19: have mercy on us and on the whole world.
21: For the sake of his sorrowful passion,
19: have mercy on us and on the whole world.
21: For the sake of his sorrowful passion,
19: have mercy on us and on the whole world.
21: For the sake of his sorrowful passion,
19: have mercy on us and on the whole world.
21: For the sake of his sorrowful passion,
19: have mercy on us and on the whole world.
21: Eternal Father, I offer you the body and blood, soul and divinity of your dearly beloved Son, our Lord Jesus Christ, in atonement for our sins and those of the whole world. For the sake of his sorrowful passion,
19: have mercy on us and on the whole world.
21: For the sake of his sorrowful passion,
19: have mercy on us and on the whole world.
21: For the sake of his sorrowful passion,
19: have mercy on us and on the whole world.
21: For the sake of his sorrowful passion,
19: have mercy on us and on the whole world.
21: For the sake of his sorrowful passion,
19: have mercy on us and on the whole world.
21: For the sake of his sorrowful passion,
19: have mercy on us and on the whole world.
21: For the sake of his sorrowful passion,
19: have mercy on us and on the whole world.
21: For the sake of his sorrowful passion,
19: have mercy on us and on the whole world.
21: For the sake of his sorrowful passion,
19: have mercy on us and on the whole world.
21: For the sake of his sorrowful passion,
19: have mercy on us and on the whole world.
21: Eternal Father, I offer you the body and blood, soul and divinity of your dearly beloved Son, our Lord Jesus Christ, in atonement for our sins and those of the whole world. For the sake of his sorrowful passion,
19: have mercy on us and on the whole world.
21: For the sake of his sorrowful passion,
19: have mercy on us and on the whole world.
21: For the sake of his sorrowful passion,
19: have mercy on us and on the whole world.
21: For the sake of his sorrowful passion,
19: have mercy on us and on the whole world.
21: For the sake of his sorrowful passion,
19: have mercy on us and on the whole world.
21: For the sake of his sorrowful passion,
19: have mercy on us and on the whole world.
21: For the sake of his sorrowful passion,
19: have mercy on us and on the whole world.
21: For the sake of his sorrowful passion,
19: have mercy on us and on the whole world.
21: For the sake of his sorrowful passion,
19: have mercy on us and on the whole world.
21: For the sake of his sorrowful passion,
19: have mercy on us and on the whole world. Holy God,
21: holy mighty one,
19: holy immortal one, have mercy on us and on the whole world. Holy God,
21: holy mighty one,
19: holy immortal one, have mercy on us and on the whole world. Holy God,
21: holy mighty one,
19: holy immortal one, have mercy on us and on the whole world.
21: Eternal God, in whom mercy is endless and the treasury of compassion inexhaustible, look kindly upon us and increase your mercy in us, that in difficult moments we might not despair nor become despondent, but with great confidence submit ourselves to your holy will, which is love and mercy itself.
20: In the name of the Father, and of the Son, and of the Holy Spirit. Amen.
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2: Welcome, friends. This is Peter Herbeck, your host. We've been having fun this week, and hopefully you've been inspired as well, just talking about the missions of the Holy Spirit. You know, to be a Christian means to be baptized in the Holy Spirit, to come into the new life of the Spirit, which begins at baptism, and the precious gift. Jesus calls it the promise of the Father. We've been given the promise of the Father. What a beautiful, beautiful way of describing it. And the promise of the Father is the Spirit, who, as we said this week, as we've been looking at the missions of the Spirit, you know, the Holy Spirit reveals to human hearts first the glory and majesty of Jesus. He makes us born again and gives us power to become children of God. He pours God's love into our hearts and a new heart that begins to love the way God loves. Wow. He reveals God to us as our loving Father, crying, Abba, Father. He gives us power to overcome our enemies, the world, the flesh, and the devil. He convicts us of sin. And there's a particular passage I ended yesterday with from John 16:8. It says, He will convict the world of sin. Those are Jesus' words. He will convict the world of sin because they do not believe in me. I want to read to you a reflection by a fantastic biblical scholar, Father Francis Martin. And he's talking about that very verse. And he says this, the essential action of the Holy Spirit, of the Paraclete, in this passage is to prove that the world is culpably wrong and to establish its culpability as the world, that is the fallen dimension of the world. Remember now, the world, the flesh, and the devil that we talked about yesterday as well, that there's a fallen dimension of God's good creation. And Father describes it here. And so Jesus, one of the Jesus does is he convicts the world of its rebellion, this fallen world that's in the grip of the enemy. And we are living in enemy-occupied territory. But he goes on. He said, the difficulty here arises when we seek to define the recipient of the action. Is it that the world is brought to acknowledge its sin, or that the believers are given irrefutable proof that the world is in sin? Basically, it must be the second. If the world were able to acknowledge its sin, it would no longer be the world. That is, a place of which, despite the fact that there's still room for freedom and choice, is nevertheless at its depths a demonic universe of refusal and rejection. So this is Father Francis describes it so powerfully here. What is the fallen dimension of our world? It's a demonic universe of refusal and rejection of the will of God. So he goes on, he says, the root sin of the world is refusal to believe in Jesus and the place he holds next to the Father as the revelation of the Father. And the root sin is to reject this truth. Then he quotes our Lord, whoever believes in the Son has eternal life. Whoever disobeys the Son will not see life, but must endure God's wrath. Very important to understand. All the corruption that's in the world, all the chaos, all the rebellion, all the death and from beginning to life to the end of life and the horrible wars and the compromise and the sins and the lust, all of that stuff. That's the demonic universe of refusal and rejection of the will of God. And it has been judged by Jesus on the cross. And the worst sin of all, the root sin of this world, of the fallen world, is the rejection of Jesus, who he is, who the Father has made him to be. And it's going to be revealed on the last day. Psalm 2 says very easily, God has made him. He's given the nations to Jesus and the whole cosmos. He rules it all. And he's the faithful Son who's going to bring it all under his lordship so that all of it is in the will of the Father. He's going to deal ultimately and definitively with the rebellion that's in the world. It's very powerful. So he brings that conviction. Another dimension of the mission of the Spirit is he will be our advocate and our counselor that will lead us to all truth, lead us out of the darkness of the darkened mind and of the fallen, deceptive world into the light of the truth. John 16:13, when the Spirit of truth comes, he will guide you into all truth and declare to you the things that are to come. That's what the Holy Spirit is doing in you, not just generically out there, but you. Opening up the Word of God to you, leading you to the teaching of the church, speaking to your spirit, helping give you conviction and light and direction and help when you need it. John 14:16, and I will ask the Father, and he will give you another counselor to be with you forever. Another part of the mission of the Spirit gives us power to witness to Jesus. Acts 1:8, you shall receive power when the Holy Spirit comes upon you. Then you shall be my witnesses. The Holy Spirit wants to give you the grace and the strength that you need to tell others about Jesus. Not only to live the life, but also to speak about Jesus, to proclaim Jesus, to share Jesus with others. He gives us charisms, spiritual gifts, power of God to do the work of God. 1 Corinthians 12:7, to each has been given a manifestation of the Spirit for the common good. The church has done a lot of teaching on this since the Second Vatican Council, kind of renewing the biblical understanding for us, and that for all the baptized, because the Spirit of God dwells in us and the Spirit of God is on mission and the Spirit of God equips us with gifts that build up the body of Christ and advance the mission of the church in the world. So you've been not only been given an advocate, not only are you a dwelling place of the Spirit, you've been given a counselor and an advocate to reveal, to remind us of the promises of God, to teach us. He's also given you spiritual gifts, which are manifestations of the Spirit that are empowered gifts. Some prophesy, some, you know, are teachers and healing and counselors. There's lots of gifts of the Holy Spirit in 1 Corinthians 12. It's mentioned in, I think it's Romans 12 as well, possibly it's in Romans as well, 1 Corinthians 14. I should probably talk about spiritual gifts more in the days ahead just to break it down for folks. But this is also part of the equipping of the Spirit called charisms. Charism just means a grace, means a gift, and they're specific. And each of us has a role to play in exercising the gifts God has given to us, not just our natural gifts. They're not, we do have natural gifts that we use. Grace builds on nature. But some of these have nothing to do necessarily with our nature, our particular natural giftings. Our natural gifts are inherited from our family, our parents, right? Spiritual gifts are not inherited in the same way. They're workings of God in his people. Another thing that the Holy Spirit does, a part of the mission, is to give us power now to live a new way of life. And that's all kind of what we've been describing, but it's worthwhile, friends, acknowledging that. I'm being led by Jesus as a disciple into a new pattern of life, a new way of living. I can do that. I don't have to be discouraged. I know my weakness. I know my failings. I know the habit patterns of life and the grooves that I've dug in my life that are inconsistent with this way of life. And I can feel like, man, I just can't do it. Well, yes, on your own, you can't. But through the grace of the Spirit, the power of the Spirit of God in you, through the grace of what the Lord has equipped the church with, the gift of the sacraments, baptism, confirmation, Eucharist at the center and core, the height of it, you know, the gift of reconciliation, the sacrament of reconciliation, the Lord gives us his word, the love of the brethren, community, help, counsel. He gives that all to us. That's all part of the way the Spirit is at work in us to give us, to make it possible for us to live a new way of life. Come out of the old way of life into a new way of life, out of darkness into light, from slavery to freedom. That's the pattern of life that you should have your mind and heart on. It's more important than a lot of things we do in this world, like our jobs. Our jobs are important. We should do them well. We should know how to do them, be successful at what we do. Yeah, it's very good. But this is the deeper reality that's going on in your life. Galatians 5:25. If we live by the Spirit, we shall also walk by the Spirit. So living by the Spirit means, as I've been saying all week, living with an awareness of this promise that has been given to me and the presence of the Spirit in my life having a relationship with the Holy Spirit. The Holy Spirit is the one who whispers to us the words of God. The Holy Spirit prompts us. The Holy Spirit guides us. The Holy Spirit, I think, helps guide our angels and opens up to us the life of the supernatural, you know, in so many ways. And so understand, get up there, you know, I have a counselor who's with me. I have an advocate who's in my corner. I have the Holy Spirit in my life, and he's going to heal me. He's going to bring me out of my addictions. He's going to bring me out of my rebellion. He's going to bring me out of my self-hatred. He's going to bring me out of the things that are enslaving me. Wow, I'm not alone. I'm not just slogging through this on my own. Galatians 5:16. But the fruit of the Spirit is love, joy, peace, patience, kindness, goodness, faithfulness, gentleness, self-control. Against such there is no law. That's such a great line. So we can say, okay, what does the Holy Spirit want to do in me? Well, here's a fundamental description of what the Spirit wants to do in you. The transformation into sanctity, into a fullness of being a child of God, is to learning these realities. To be moved now to learn how to love. As we talked last week or the week before about the kind of love that God has defined and Jesus has perfectly witnessed it to us on the cross, which is the instrument of our freedom and transformation, and the love and the blood of Jesus that's been poured out in his offering of love. So, okay, the Holy Spirit wants me to be a fruit bearer because Jesus said, I've chosen you to bear fruit. So that's important. You know, this week, a couple of the readings in the church, the Gospels, I didn't have time to get to them, but very strong. Jesus said, you know, if you're not bearing fruit, what's going to happen? You're going to be cut off and thrown into the fire. Jesus expects us to take seriously all that he's done for us and the offer of salvation that's come to us, and use it in responding to the new life that we've been given in the Spirit. If we keep saying yes to the Spirit each day, even though we fall and we get up and God's grace is applied to us in the sacraments and we move on, whether we have a short life or a long life, we will bear fruit. And when we die, that fruit that will last is the fruit that comes from the work of the Spirit in us that we've agreed with and we've said yes to freely by the help of the Holy Spirit, that will testify to our love, that we loved God. If we die fruitless, you could die rich. You could die the richest person in the world. You could die the most famous person in the world. But you could literally die with no fruit. And Jesus said, if there's no fruit, your limbs are going to, you know, the branches are going to be cut off. The whole thing's going to be thrown into the fire. You're going to be separated from the kingdom because you didn't want the kingdom. There's obviously the truth because there's no fruit that comes from just saying yes each day. Finally, the Holy Spirit gives us eternal life. Romans 8:11, if the Spirit who raised Jesus from the dead dwells in you, he who raised Christ Jesus from the dead will give life to your mortal bodies also through his Spirit who dwells in you. Yes, that's what your mind should be on. That's your destiny. Isn't that amazing? Share it. Believe in it. Walk in it. Tell other people about it. Help other people connect with it. That's what the Lord wants us to do. Have a blessed weekend. Hope you can join me next week.
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7: Too often, Christians walk through life as if their circumstances had the final word, as if a bad doctor report, IRS audit, or mean boss were all-powerful. We need to start thinking and living as if God is all-powerful, because He is. When Paul was in prison, waiting to be beheaded, he wrote things like, "I am pressed, not crushed, persecuted, not abandoned, struck down, not destroyed. In all these things, we are more than conquerors because of Him who loved us." He knew he had the upper hand because he had God's hand. A real champion isn't someone who wins all the time. It's someone who can't be defeated. Christians are supposed to walk through life like real champions. People who face the same struggles and trials anyone else does, but unlike anyone else does. Because we saw the final score, and we know who wins. I don't know what you're facing today, but I know who has your back, so hold your head up high. Like St. Paul, you're more than a conqueror. This is Chris Stefanik from RealLifeCatholic.com on EWTN Radio.
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0: The Sorrowful Mysteries of the Holy Rosary with Mother Angelica and the nuns of Our Lady of the Angels Monastery.
1: In the name of the Father, and of the Son, and of the Holy Spirit.
2: Amen.
1: I believe in God, the Father Almighty, creator of heaven and earth, and in Jesus Christ, his only Son, our Lord, who was conceived by the Holy Spirit, born of the Virgin Mary, suffered under Pontius Pilate, was crucified, died, and was buried. He descended into hell. The third day he rose again from the dead. He ascended into heaven and sits at the right hand of God, the Father Almighty, from whence he shall come to judge the living and the dead. Father, who art in heaven, hallowed be thy name. Thy kingdom come, thy will be done on earth as it is in heaven.
2: Give us this day our daily bread, and forgive us our trespasses, as we forgive those who trespass against us. And lead us not into temptation, but deliver us from evil.
1: Amen. Hail Mary, full of grace, the Lord is with thee. Blessed art thou among women, and blessed is the fruit of thy womb, Jesus.
2: Holy Mary, Mother of God, pray for us sinners now and at the hour of our death. Amen.
1: Hail Mary, full of grace, the Lord is with thee. Blessed art thou among women, and blessed is the fruit of thy womb, Jesus.
2: Holy Mary, Mother of God, pray for us sinners now.
1: Hail Mary, full of grace, the Lord is with thee. Blessed art thou amongst women, and blessed is the fruit of thy womb, Jesus.
2: Holy Mary, Mother of God, pray for us sinners now and at the hour of our death. Amen.
1: Glory be to the Father, and to the Son, and to the Holy Spirit.
2: As it was in the beginning, is now, and ever shall be, world without end.
1: The first sorrowful mystery, the agony in the garden.
3: Dear Jesus, your example of resignation, acceptance, and love makes us realize that the Father has our lives in his hands, and nothing happens to us that is not for our good.
1: Our Father, who art in heaven, hallowed be thy name. Thy kingdom come, thy will be done on earth as it is in heaven.
2: Give us this day our daily bread, and forgive us our trespasses, as we forgive those who trespass against us. And lead us not into temptation, but deliver us from evil. Amen.
1: Hail Mary, full of grace, the Lord is with thee. Blessed art thou among women, and blessed is the fruit of thy womb, Jesus.
2: Holy Mary, Mother of God, pray for us sinners now and at the hour of our death. Amen.
1: Hail Mary, full of grace, the Lord is with thee. Blessed art thou amongst women, and blessed is the fruit of thy womb, Jesus.
2: Holy Mary, Mother of God, pray for us sinners now and at the hour of our death.
1: Hail Mary, full of grace, the Lord is with thee. Blessed art thou among women, and blessed is the fruit of thy womb, Jesus.
2: Holy Mary, Mother of God, pray for us sinners now and at the hour of our death. Amen.
1: Hail Mary, full of grace, the Lord is with thee. Blessed art thou amongst women, and blessed is the fruit of thy womb, Jesus.
2: Holy Mary, Mother of God, pray for us sinners, now and at the hour of our death. Amen.
1: Hail Mary, full of grace, the Lord is with thee. Blessed art thou among women, and blessed is the fruit of thy womb, Jesus.
2: Holy Mary, Mother of God, pray for us sinners now and at the hour of our death. Amen.
1: Hail Mary, full of grace, the Lord is with thee. Blessed art thou amongst women, and blessed is the fruit of thy womb, Jesus.
2: Holy Mary, Mother of God, pray for us sinners now and at the hour of our death. Amen.
1: Hail Mary, full of grace, the Lord is with thee. Blessed art thou amongst women, and blessed is the fruit of thy womb, Jesus.
2: Holy Mary, Mother of God, pray for us sinners now and at the hour of our death. Amen.
1: Hail Mary, full of grace, the Lord is with thee. Blessed art thou amongst women, and blessed is the fruit of thy womb, Jesus.
2: Holy Mary, Mother of God, pray for us sinners now and at the hour of our death. Amen.
1: Hail Mary, full of grace, the Lord is with thee. Blessed art thou among women, and blessed is the fruit of thy womb, Jesus.
2: Holy Mary, Mother of God, pray for us sinners now and at the hour of our death. Amen.
1: Hail Mary, full of grace, the Lord is with thee. Blessed art thou among women, and blessed is the fruit of thy womb, Jesus.
2: Holy Mary, Mother of God, pray for us sinners, now and at the hour of our death. Amen.
1: Glory be to the Father, and to the Son, and to the Holy Spirit.
2: As it was in the beginning, is now, and ever shall be, world without end. Amen.
1: O my Jesus,
2: forgive us our sins, save us from the fires of hell, and lead all souls to heaven, especially those in most need of your mercy.
1: The second sorrowful mystery, the scourging at the pillar.
3: Dear Jesus, this incident was not only painful, but humiliating. Each stroke of the whip made you wince with pain, and the gaze of the onlookers made you feel like a worm and no man.
1: Our Father, who art in heaven, hallowed be thy name, thy kingdom come, thy will be done on earth as it is in heaven.
2: Give us this day our daily bread, and forgive us our trespasses, as we forgive those who trespass against us. And lead us not into temptation, but deliver us from evil. Amen.
1: Hail Mary, full of grace, the Lord is with thee. Blessed art thou among women, and blessed is the fruit of thy womb, Jesus.
2: Holy Mary, Mother of God, pray for us sinners now and at the hour of our death. Amen.
1: Hail Mary, full of grace, the Lord is with thee. Blessed art thou among women, and blessed is the fruit of thy womb, Jesus.
2: Holy Mary, Mother of God, pray for us sinners now and at the hour of our death. Amen.
1: Hail Mary, full of grace, the Lord is with thee. Blessed art thou among women, and blessed is the fruit of thy womb, Jesus.
2: Holy Mary, Mother of God, pray for us sinners now and at the hour of our death.
1: Hail Mary, full of grace, the Lord is with thee. Blessed art thou among women, and blessed is the fruit of thy womb, Jesus.
2: Holy Mary, Mother of God, pray for us sinners, now and at the hour of our death. Amen.
1: Hail Mary, full of grace, the Lord is with thee. Blessed art thou amongst women, and blessed is the fruit of thy womb, Jesus.
2: Holy Mary, Mother of God, pray for us sinners now and at the hour of our death. Amen.
1: Hail Mary, full of grace, the Lord is with thee. Blessed art thou amongst women, and blessed is the fruit of thy womb, Jesus.
2: Holy Mary, Mother of God, pray for us sinners now and at the hour of our death. Amen.
1: Hail Mary, full of grace, the Lord is with thee. Blessed art thou amongst women, and blessed is the fruit of thy womb, Jesus.
2: Holy Mary, Mother of God, pray for us sinners now and at the hour of our death. Amen.
1: Hail Mary, full of grace, the Lord is with thee. Blessed art thou among women, and blessed is the fruit of thy womb, Jesus.
2: Amen.

0: Blessed art thou amongst women, and blessed is the fruit of thy womb, Jesus.
1: Holy Mary, Mother of God, pray for us sinners now and at the hour of our death. Amen.
0: Hail Mary, full of grace, the Lord is with thee. Blessed art thou amongst women, and blessed is the fruit of thy womb, Jesus.
1: Holy Mary, Mother of God, pray for us sinners now and at the hour of our death. Amen.
0: Glory be to the Father, and to the Son, and to the Holy Spirit.
1: As it was in the beginning, is now, and ever shall be, world without end. Amen.
0: O my Jesus,
1: forgive us our sins, save us from the fires of hell, and lead all souls to heaven, especially those who most need thy mercy.
0: The third sorrowful mystery, the crowning with thorns.
2: Dear Jesus, our lack of confidence in your mercy and the lukewarmness of our love braided the crown of thorns, this instrument of torture, into a wreath of unspeakable pain.
0: Our Father, who art in heaven, hallowed be thy name. Thy kingdom come, thy will be done on earth as it is in heaven.
1: Give us this day our daily bread, and forgive us our trespasses, as we forgive those who trespass against us. And lead us not into temptation, but deliver us from evil. Amen.
0: Hail Mary, full of grace, the Lord is with thee. Blessed art thou among women, and blessed is the fruit of thy womb, Jesus.
1: Amen.

0: is with thee. Blessed art thou amongst women, and blessed is the fruit of thy womb, Jesus.
1: Holy Mary, Mother of God, pray for us sinners now and at the hour of our death. Amen.
0: Hail Mary, full of grace, the Lord is with thee. Blessed art thou amongst women, and blessed is the fruit of thy womb, Jesus.
1: Holy Mary, Mother of God, pray for us sinners now and at the hour of our death. Amen.
0: Hail Mary, full of grace, the Lord is with thee. Blessed art thou among women, and blessed is the fruit of thy womb, Jesus.
1: Holy Mary, Mother of God, pray for us sinners now and at the hour of our death. Amen.
0: Hail Mary, full of grace, the Lord is with thee. Blessed art thou among women, and blessed is the fruit of thy womb, Jesus.

0: Blessed art thou amongst women, and blessed is the fruit of thy womb, Jesus.
1: Holy Mary, Mother of God, pray for us sinners now and at the hour of our death. Amen.
0: Hail Mary, full of grace, the Lord is with thee. Blessed art thou amongst women, and blessed is the fruit of thy womb, Jesus.
1: Holy Mary, Mother of God, pray for us sinners now and at the hour of our death. Amen.
0: Hail Mary, full of grace, the Lord is with thee. Blessed art thou amongst women, and blessed is the fruit of thy womb, Jesus.
1: Holy Mary, Mother of God, pray for us sinners now and at the hour of our death. Amen.
0: Hail Mary, full of grace, the Lord is with thee. Blessed art thou amongst women, and blessed is the fruit of thy womb, Jesus.
1: Holy Mary, Mother of God, pray for us sinners now and at the hour of our death. Amen.
0: Glory be to the Father, and to the Son, and to the Holy Spirit.
1: As it was in the beginning, is now, and ever shall be, world without end. Amen.
0: O my Jesus,
1: forgive us our sins, save us from the fires of hell, and lead all souls to heaven, especially those who most need thy mercy.
0: The fourth sorrowful mystery, the carrying of the cross.
2: You loved us enough, dear Jesus, to take upon

0: 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Blessed art thou among women, and blessed is the fruit of thy womb, Jesus.
1: Amen.

0: Blessed art thou amongst women, and blessed is the fruit of thy womb, Jesus.
1: Holy Mary, Mother of God, pray for us sinners now and at the hour of our death. Amen.
0: Hail Mary, full of grace, the Lord is with thee. Blessed art thou among women, and blessed is the fruit of thy womb, Jesus.
1: Holy Mary, Mother of God, pray for us sinners now and at the hour of our death. Amen.
0: Hail Mary, full of grace, the Lord is with thee. Blessed art thou among women, and blessed is the fruit of thy womb, Jesus.
1: Holy

0: Lord is with thee. Blessed art thou amongst the women, and blessed is the fruit of thy womb, Jesus.
1: Holy Mary, Mother of God, pray for us sinners now and at the hour of our death. Amen.
0: Hail Mary, full of grace, the Lord is with thee. Blessed art thou among women, and blessed is the fruit of thy womb, Jesus.
1: Holy Mary, Mother of God, pray for us sinners now and at the hour of our death. Amen.
0: Hail Mary, full of grace, the Lord is with thee. Blessed art thou amongst women, and blessed is the fruit of thy womb, Jesus.
1: Holy Mary, Mother of God, pray for us sinners now and at the hour of our death. Amen.
0: Hail Mary, full of grace, the Lord is with thee. Blessed art thou amongst women, and blessed is the fruit of thy womb, Jesus.
1: Holy Mary, Mother of God, pray for us sinners now and at the hour of our death. Amen.
0: Hail Mary, full of grace, the Lord is with thee. Blessed art thou amongst women, and blessed is the fruit of thy womb, Jesus.
1: Holy Mary, Mother of God, pray for us sinners now and at the hour of our death. Amen.
0: Glory be to the Father, and to the Son, and to the Holy Spirit.
1: As it was in the beginning, is now, and ever shall be, world without end. Amen.
0: O my Jesus,
1: forgive us our sins, save us from the fires of hell, and lead all souls to heaven, especially those who most need
0: mercy. The fifth sorrowful mystery, the crucifixion.
2: You gave your life for us when we were yet sinners. Help us, Jesus, to see your loving gaze as you looked up to the Father with abandonment, at the thief with mercy, and at your mother with love.
0: Our Father, who art in heaven, hallowed be thy name, thy kingdom come, thy will be done on earth as it is in heaven.
1: Give us this day our daily bread, and forgive us our trespasses, as we forgive those who trespass against us. And lead us not into temptation, but deliver us from evil. Amen.
0: Hail Mary, full of grace, the Lord is with thee. Blessed art thou amongst the women, and blessed is the fruit of thy womb, Jesus.
1: Amen.

0: Lord is with thee. Blessed art thou amongst women, and blessed is the fruit of thy womb, Jesus.
1: Holy Mary, Mother of God, pray for us sinners now and at the hour of our death. Amen.
0: Hail Mary, full of grace, the Lord is with thee. Blessed

0: art thou amongst women, and blessed is the fruit of thy womb, Jesus. Full of grace, the Lord is with thee. Blessed art thou amongst women, and blessed is the fruit of thy womb, Jesus.
1: Holy Mary, Mother of God, pray for us sinners now and at the hour of our death. Amen.
0: Hail Mary, full of grace, the Lord is with thee. Blessed art thou amongst women, and blessed is the fruit of thy womb, Jesus.
1: Holy Mary, Mother of God,
0: Hail Mary, full of grace, the Lord is with thee. Blessed art thou amongst women, and blessed is the fruit of thy womb, Jesus.
1: Holy Mary, Mother of God, pray for us sinners now and at the hour of our death. Amen.
0: Hail Mary, full of grace, the Lord is with thee. Blessed art thou amongst women, and blessed is the fruit of thy womb, Jesus.
1: Holy Mary, Mother of God, pray for us sinners now and at the hour of our death. Amen.
0: Hail Mary, full of grace, the Lord is with thee. Blessed art thou amongst women, and blessed is the fruit of thy womb, Jesus.
1: Holy Mary, Mother of God, pray for us sinners now and at the hour of our death. Amen.
0: Hail Mary, full of grace, the Lord is with thee. Blessed art thou amongst women, and blessed is the fruit of thy womb, Jesus.
1: Holy Mary, Mother of God, pray for us sinners now and at the hour of our death. Amen.
0: Hail Mary, full of grace, the Lord is with thee. Blessed art thou among women, and blessed is the fruit of thy womb, Jesus.
1: Holy Mary, Mother of God, pray for us sinners now and at the hour of our death. Amen.
0: Glory be to the Father, and to the Son, and to the Holy Spirit.
1: As it was in the beginning, is now, and ever shall be, world without end. Amen.
0: O my Jesus,
1: forgive us our

0: Pray for us, Holy Mother of God.
1: That we may be worthy of the promises of Christ.
0: Let us pray. O God,
1: whose only begotten Son, by his life, death, and resurrection, has purchased for us the rewards of eternal life, grant us, beseech thee, that we may take upon these mysteries of the Most Holy Virgin, of the Blessed Virgin Mary, we may imitate what they contain, and obtain what they promise, through the same Christ our Lord. Amen.
0: May the divine assistance remain always with us. Father, and the Son, and the Holy Spirit.
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3: 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Heavenly Father, we worship you. 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Amen.
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0: It is Friday the 18th of September. Let's begin in prayer together in the name of the Father and the Son and the Holy Spirit. Lord, have mercy on us. When we foolishly squander the heritage of grace that is ours in Christ, have mercy on us. When we wander away from our true home in you to seek illusory pleasures that leave us lonely and hungry of heart, have mercy on us. When we recognize our sin but fear to turn to you, have mercy on us. O God of mercy and love, hear us in our sin and grant us your forgiveness. We ask this through Christ our Lord. Our Father who art in heaven, hallowed be thy name. Thy kingdom come, thy will be done, on earth as it is in heaven. Give us this day our daily bread, and forgive us our trespasses, as we forgive those who trespass against us. And lead us not into temptation, but deliver us from evil. Amen. In the name of the Father, and the Son, and the Holy Spirit. Amen. All prayed up for a Friday morning. It is the Sunrise Morning Show. Thank you for being along here on the EWTN Global Catholic Radio Network. We are a production of Sacred Heart Radio, and we come to you through a vast network of affiliates, all kinds of great people on the ground in your town, making Catholic radio available to you, and we are grateful for them. Up this hour, I'm Matt Swaim. Anna Mitchell has news. Paul Lachman at the controls. We will talk more about the ongoing conversations, which become more and more intense and international regarding artificial intelligence. Luckily, we've been, you know, having an ongoing conversation with Father Philip LeRae about all this stuff, and he'll be joining us right after Anna Mitchell's news. I'll share a conversation I had over the weekend with Stephen Skelly, who's with the Brother Joseph Dutton Guild. Servant of God Joseph Dutton is a Civil War veteran, recovering alcoholic, Baptist convert to Catholicism, who went to work with the lepers in Molokai and is on the path to sainthood. And he's got a wild story. Stephen Skelly from the Brother Joseph Dutton Guild will share that. Andrew Pettiprin will look at the 20th anniversary of Pope Benedict XVI and his Regensburg address. And then Father Hezekiah Carnazzo will preview the Sunday Mass readings. So a jam-packed hour ahead. Stay with us if you can. Right now it is 2 minutes past. Here's Anna Mitchell with news.
1: Good morning. President Trump says he is approaching a major crossroads in the war with Iran. He spoke to Axios ahead of a planned meeting next week with leaders from six Gulf countries on the sidelines of the UN General Assembly in New York. Trump said he's deciding whether to restart attacks or bring the conflict to a close. He said he wants to use the upcoming meeting to hear directly from regional allies. Meanwhile, a panel of human rights experts who were commissioned by the United Nations says they have, quote, reasonable grounds to believe the U.S. committed war crimes in Iran. More from Mark Mayfield.
2: Sponsored by Representative Seth Moulton, the resolution drew support from seven Republicans, up from four.
1: That is not the right story. One moment, please. Here's the correct story.
2: The International Fact-Finding Mission submitted its report on Thursday and said two airstrikes in late February on a southern city in Iran killed at least 178 civilians. The report said one of the strikes hit a school, killing dozens of children. In a statement, the team said it found reasonable grounds to believe the U.S. committed a war crime of launching indiscriminate attacks, resulting in the loss of life or injury to civilians. I'm Mark Mayfield.
1: Nearly 600,000 people are registered for Pope Leo's outdoor mass in Paris. The demand forced organizers to expand the security perimeter and add an overflow area for the September 26th Mass. The Mass is part of the Holy Father's September 25th through 28th visit to France, which also includes stops in Lourdes and Metz. The Holy Father will also meet privately with abuse survivors during his stop in Lourdes. The French Bishops' Conference estimates the visit will cost about 27 million euros and says fundraising remains 21.5 million euros short. OpenAI has found six new reports of artificial intelligence models showing, quote, unexpected or concerning behavior. This as AI firms face mounting pressure to be more transparent about their development processes. The ChatGPT maker reported models adding unrelated instructions for certain tasks, searching for exposed code to fabricate information, or uploading files to the internet to cite themselves. The company noted these are individual instances rather than overall trends. The Vatican Secretary of State has expressed concern over states choosing to, quote, go it alone on AI. From Vatican Radio, Joseph Tulloch reports.
3: Let us stop and genuinely reflect on what the consequences of artificial intelligence and its use might be. That was the appeal made by Holy See Secretary of State Pietro Parolin on the sidelines of a conference on Wednesday at the Italian Parliament. Speaking to journalists after the event, Parolin addressed the call for AI regulation that has recently been made by big tech companies themselves.
4: Speriamo che sia una ragione etica che, diciamo, muove questo tipo di considerazioni.
3: We hope, Parolin said, that it is ethical reasoning that drives this kind of consideration. The cardinal stressed that AI regulation is a global phenomenon which requires everyone's participation. My concern, Parolin said, is that there are countries which want to go it alone. Instead, what we need is everyone's involvement in establishing common rules which have a chance of governing this phenomenon. Parolin expressed his hope that everyone might come together to find answers, because, he said, it seems to me that the future of humanity is at stake here. Asked whether he would use the upcoming United Nations General Assembly to call for the creation of an international body to oversee artificial intelligence, the cardinal played down the idea. Probably we are not going to look for immediate technical solutions at this stage, he said. The Holy See's role is normally to set out and put forward principles. The Holy See Secretary of State then answered questions about the situation in Ukraine and the role of the Holy See's diplomacy in a conflict that is moving ever closer to the European Union's borders. So far the results are rather limited, but we continue on our path of humanitarian diplomacy, the diplomacy of the Holy See, the diplomacy of sowing. So we hope that by continuing to sow, one day, when God wills it, we might also reap. I'm Joseph Tulloch.
1: And the Buffalo Bills opened their brand new stadium with a 41-31 win over the Detroit Lions on Thursday Night Football. Josh Allen led the way with 248 yards passing to go along with three touchdowns. He also added 69 yards and a couple of scores on the ground. Buffalo is now 2-0 to start the year. Detroit drops to 1-1.
5: Yeah, but it's a strong 1-1. I feel like Detroit at 1-1 is like Ohio State at 0-1. It's a deceptive record.
1: Yeah.
5: And yes, I just did say something very nice about your Ohio
1: you
5: State.
1: You did. Players. I'm really very grateful.
5: St. Gabriel
1: but
5: Radio
1: Ohio State is
5: very happy
1: one.
5: About that.
1: We did win our opener.
5: Yeah.
1: Texas was not our opening game.
5: That was week zero. Is that right?
1: No, it was week one.
5: It was week one?
1: Ohio State didn't play in week zero.
5: Wait, so what are you saying?
1: I'm saying Ohio State is 1-1, not 0-1.
5: 0-1. Oh, that's right.
1: Unless you don't think Ball State is worthy of being
5: no,
1: part of their
5: I'm
1: record,
5: sorry, Ball
1: Matt.
5: State. I forgot you were there. There's some Ball State grads out there that are going to be...
1: There, I'm going to get some emails coming into the website today.
5: But hey now, if you went to Ball State, you know Ball. Come on. Give him some
1: You know
5: credit.
1: What? Let's move on before Matt digs himself an even bigger hole. Today is Friday, September the 18th, the Feast of St. Joseph of Cupertino. Pray for us. It's 9 past. Very happy to welcome back to the Sunrise Morning Show, Father Philip Leray from Humanity 2.0. Good morning, Father.
6: Good morning, Andy.
1: So Dario Amodei, the head of Anthropic, has written an essay calling for, I guess you could say, a slowdown in the development of AI and talking about the end of the world and things. Your world almost ended because of an AI car recently, I hear. Can you tell us about this?
6: Well, on the way to the airport, the AI car we were in self-corrected for a bump in the road and almost flew us against the guardrail. The driver was quick enough to reverse the self-correction, and so we made it. And I got my plane to Rome. But it was the scary moment.
1: Well, it just goes to show you how much we still need humanity, even with all of these advancements in technology. But we are going to be talking about this essay that, Dario Amodei wrote. Can you give us a sense? Can you give listeners a sense of what he had to say in it?
6: I think that he wrote this essay as a result of Jacob Coxon leaving Anthropic, one of their major researchers. And so that raised a lot of eyebrows, and Jacob even began the viral notion that the world is going to come to an end, that AIs are going to exterminate humanity. And so I think Dario felt that he needed to say something. And one of the great things about Dario is that he didn't deny that Jacob's concerns were in fact realistic, which is actually true. Instead of denying that, which is typical of someone in charge of a company with a whistleblower, he went and tried to examine exactly what are some of the issues. Now, he's calling for a slowdown in the development of AI. And the reason that he's doing this is precisely what Jacob Coxon said. He said, we don't even know what we're building, which is true. They're going so fast. They're spending so much money for a result that they're not sure about. We're really not sure what we're creating. And so Max Tegmark years ago at MIT said that we need to slow down and evaluate exactly what's going on. And I think that's what Dario is trying to say in this essay.
1: Well, it seems Sam Altman from OpenAI and others have been publicly agreeing with him. So who's going to lead the way? Who's going to start slowing down first here, Father?
6: No one. I don't know if you saw Speaker Johnson on Meet the Press on Sunday. He addressed this issue, and he said that they have to be very cautious to not lose the edge that the U.S. companies have over China. And this is the main consideration. If we slow down, we're going to lose innovation, and we're going to lose that slight edge. I don't even know if we're ahead of China, actually. But we may have a slight edge over the Chinese companies like Moonshot, DeepSeek, etc. So I don't think that the U.S. government is going to allow the U.S. companies to slow down in any way.
1: So where do we take this then, Father? Is this just kind of just talking and musing and philosophizing over this, or will there actually ever be any kind of real action in thinking about the ethics of what's going on?
6: Well, right now, the good thing is the spotlight is now directed on these companies. So it's in the public view. It's a very urgent concern. And so people, I think, are going to force the companies to address these issues. I still believe, and I know I've been criticized for this, but I still believe in self-regulation. Mm-hmm. We're not going to see any action from Washington in a while, even though Speaker Johnson said that the president is going to organize a meeting very soon, which means in the coming weeks in Washington with all the AI providers, and they're going to talk about this. In Europe, of course, they have the AI Act, which is legislation which governs the use of AI. But here in the States, I don't think Washington is going to take any steps. Really, what we have to rely on is self-regulation. These companies have to be careful and regulate themselves. Now, I know that's not ideal, and they're primarily interested in making money, which is true. But now we know that this issue about the demise of the human race is now on the table. And so they do have to give that some thought.
1: Yeah, and we all do too. I mean, sure, we're probably not thinking about, you know, AI-powered drones wiping out whole communities or whatever, you know, in our day-to-day lives. I mean, maybe some people are, but not necessarily what we're thinking about, but the demise of our own cognitive abilities, we can have a little bit of control over, and thinking about how we personally are using these tools and whether we're advancing a civilization that we really want to see come to be.
6: Yeah, exactly. Dario does mention at the end of the essay four different scenarios that he believes could happen and what steps we could take to avoid those. One is, I think the most serious is biological weapons. If we let AIs run themselves, they may come up with a biological weapon that can destroy humanity. That's one of the scenarios. But you're right. I think the individual responsibility of how we use these tools is very important. The more that we use the tools, the less capable we are of thinking. And MIT came out with a study which shows that as well. So you're absolutely right. We have to be in charge of our cognitive functions. We have to make sure that our ability to think critically and to reason is still not only intact, but also grows.
1: Yeah. And if really all they're concerned about, or mostly what they're concerned about, is money, then our use of it will talk, in a sense. Right, Father?
6: Exactly. Now, what we're trying to do, and that's why we brought a lot of these people to Rome last week from Silicon Valley, we're trying to convince them that there are more important issues at stake than just money. But I'll tell you, Annie, it's not easy. It's not easy when they're in charge of these huge companies with huge expenditures to convince them to look at the greater good of humanity and not just the market capitalization.
1: Well, we'll have to do it for them as the consumers, I suppose, Father. We've been talking to Father Philip Larey. And Father, if listeners want to learn more about the work that you do with Humanity 2.0, how do they find you?
6: Well, we have that, like you said, the website. And I would invite anyone to email me. On the website, you'll see the email address as well. Be happy to talk or to communicate with people about these issues.
1: Find Humanity 2.0 linked at sonrisemorningshow.com. 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Thank you so much, Father Philip Larey. 17 past, we're back with headlines right after this.
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5: 19 minutes past the hour, here's Anna with headlines.
1: President Trump says he has a planned meeting next week with leaders from six Gulf countries on the sidelines of the UN General Assembly in New York. Meanwhile, a panel of human rights experts commissioned by the UN says they have, quote, reasonable grounds to believe the U.S. committed war crimes in Iran. And nearly 600,000 people are registered for Pope Leo's outdoor mass in Paris next week.
5: Be very interesting to see how that whole trip to France goes. France, the eldest daughter of the church, yep. But an extraordinarily secular place, although lots and lots of Islamic immigrants have kind of changed the religious landscape in France.
1: Lots and lots of beautiful churches there.
5: Yeah. So this extraordinary Catholic heritage in a place that is largely secular and or Muslim. And here comes the Pope of Rome.
1: Mm-hmm.
5: To a place where the popes used to live.
1: I don't think he's going to Avignon.
5: Until Catherine of Siena said, don't live in France anymore. Go back to where Peter and Paul died. I don't know. It'll be very interesting. Very interesting.
1: I don't think he's paying a visit to Avignon.
5: No, he's not going to be there. But you know, France and the Church have a very, very long history—a longer history than just about any other place on the planet.
1: Mary Magdalene lived there.
5: So
1: did Lazarus.
5: Saint Martin of Tours, pray for us. Saint Mary Magdalene, pray for us. Saint Therese and Joan of Arc,
1: pray for us.
5: Pray for us. All you saints of France, pray for us.
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13: Accept, O Lord, this appeal for pardon wrung from our afflicted and repentant souls. We ask pardon, O Divine Heart, for public scandals and evil living, for all who corrupt thy little ones, for crimes in families, the sins of parents and children. We ask pardon, O Divine Heart, for those who traffic in public crime, for those who lead and lure souls to eternal damnation by riches and corrupt literature, for those who excite evil passions by immodest fashions. We ask pardon, O Divine Heart, for all attacks against our Holy Father, the Pope, for all organized disobedience against Holy Mother, the Church, for all weak and straying souls, for sinners who resist grace, for all abuse of the sacraments, or any outrage against the Holy Eucharist. Amen.
14: The Sunrise Morning Show continues. I'm Matt Swaim, joined now by Stephen Skelly from the Brother Joseph Dutton Guild. And Brother Joseph Dutton is one of many American saints who are in the process of being explored as possible canonized saints down the road. Stephen, welcome to the show.
15: Thanks for having me in.
14: Brother Joseph Dutton, there are some more famous saints from Hawaii, right? Marianne Cope, St. Damien of Molokai. How did you come to know about Joseph Dutton and the work that he did in Hawaii?
15: I'm from Janesville, Wisconsin, and that's where he grew up. He moved to Janesville when he was 4 years old from Stowe, Vermont. And I've known about him my whole life. It might have been something in a class that we learned about his work at Molokai, maybe in fourth grade. But that's 60, 70 years ago. So I've known about him for a long time.
14: You know, not many saints from Janesville, Wisconsin. So what in the world took him from Janesville to Hawaii?
15: He became a member of the Wide Awakes and the ZOAS, and which was the Wide Awakes were an early group of the Republican Party. And so they were a really abolitionist group. And so he joined the Civil War. He joined the Army and went to fight in the Civil War. They thought they were going to go and see battle, but they ended up going to Nebraska and wandering around for a year, and finally ended up, he was a quartermaster, so he ended up supporting after most of the Army had moved on. And so the only battles they ever seen were just with some guerrillas that were in the Nashville in Memphis area.
14: So one of the other interesting things about Joseph Dutton, I mean, he's got a lot of really interesting
16: boxes he checks on the bingo card. You know, we're talking about a guy who was, you know, lived in Vermont and then he was in Wisconsin. So he's covered a whole big swath of America there. He ends up in Hawaii. He was a Civil War veteran. He was an alcoholic. He was a Baptist. There's not many Baptists who convert to Catholicism and then get considered for sainthood, are there?
15: No, not that I know of, and probably not that many that are alcoholics either. And the reason he became an alcoholic was at the end of the war, he spent 2 years digging up and exhuming 6,000 bodies of Union soldiers. Because if you were on the train going to a hospital area and you died, in the morning they stopped the train and buried you along the railroad tracks. So he worked for the federal government exhuming those bodies and then sending them to national cemeteries or contacting the families. So it was 2 years of going through skeletons' pockets and finding out and identifying people. And then his friends said, hey, we got a new business that we're starting down here. They stayed in the Memphis area, and it ended up being a distillery. So he ran this distillery and always claimed that I must have drank 5 barrels of whiskey while I was running the distillery.
16: Yeah, not many moonshiner saints either. So, you know, but at some point the conversion happens. I wonder if you could maybe speak a little bit to how that took place.
15: After he had decided that was just to give up the alcohol, and he had a failed marriage in the meantime. His wife ran off with somebody, and so they ended up getting divorced and annulled. And so then he went on to running a railroad. And then he was living with a family that just happened to be Catholics, and he was looking for a religion to go to because he wanted to find his faith again. And of course, living with a Catholic, he was probably pushed towards the Catholics. So on his 40th birthday, he was baptized a Catholic.
16: How did he end up in Hawaii?
15: What he did was, after about 20 months in the monastery, and one of his jobs was to get up early and then bring the bells to take and wake people up. He decided this being quiet was just not who he was. He wanted to do more. So he ended up going to visit some people down near New Orleans. And then he came across a book by Stoddard, who was a professor of English at Notre Dame. And the book was about Father Damien at Molokai. And so after reading that, he decided, I'm going to go and talk to Stoddard up at Notre Dame and find out if I can go and help Father Damien. So part of his job in the military was, you know, supplying and getting medical supplies and all that type of stuff. So he was a pretty smart man. He did go to college. So after he met at Notre Dame with Stoddard, he decided he was going to go ahead and go to San Francisco and get on a boat, and ended up in Hawaii.
16: So that's, you know, where he spends the rest of his days. And, you know, obviously in heroic virtue and an extraordinary difference between the way he was living there and the way he had lived his life prior to that conversion. But where does his cause stand currently?
15: We're already through the servant of God, and we have an alleged miracle from Rockford, Illinois. One of the things I should say about Joseph Dutton is that when he did get to Hawaii, they said, we don't have any money to take and pay you. And his answer was, I'm here to work off my sins. So he worked for 44 years for no pay, worked like 20-hour days, and into his 80s, taking care of the young men and boys and never going the mile and a half down the road to the next city unless he was sick. So it's just amazing that eventually they found out that he had a military income coming. So he sent that to us. The $50 a month that he received, he cashed the check and gave the money to be sent to some sisters down in Memphis, Tennessee, and paid their bills with his $50 a month. So, I mean, he was a saint on earth. And one of the best things was that when he did pass away, it did make the Wall Street Journal front page. His obituary was written by Calvin Coolidge. Teddy Roosevelt sent the Great White Fleet to salute him. So, I mean, he was pretty well known, probably one of the earliest influencers.
5: Wow. Well, he's an extraordinary guy. Brother Joseph Dutton, pray for us. Find out more about him in the show notes at sunrisemorningshow.com. And I also got some articles linked on our Facebook page, sunrisemorningshow.com. Click Facebook or look us up there on Facebook. Half past the hour, here's Anna with news.
1: Good morning. President Trump says he's approaching a major crossroads in the war with Iran. He was speaking to Axios ahead of a planned meeting next week with leaders from six Gulf countries on the sidelines of the UN General Assembly in New York. Trump said he's deciding whether to restart attacks or bring the conflict to a close. He said he wants to use the upcoming meeting to hear directly from regional allies. This coming as a panel of human rights experts commissioned by the UN has said they have, quote, reasonable grounds to believe the U.S. committed war crimes in Iran. More from Mark Mayfield.
2: The International Fact-Finding Mission submitted its report on Thursday and said two airstrikes in late February on a southern city in Iran killed at least 178 civilians. The report said one of the strikes hit a school, killing dozens of children. In a statement, the team said it found reasonable grounds to believe the U.S. committed a war crime of launching indiscriminate attacks, resulting in the loss of life or injury to civilians. I'm Mark Mayfield.
1: President Trump has appointed Bishop Robert Barron to the U.S. Commission on International Religious Freedom. The independent federal commission monitors religious freedom conditions worldwide and recommends policies to the U.S. government. Bishop Barron also serves on the U.S.-focused Religious Liberty Commission. The bishop says he's honored to accept the appointment and has noted the commission members are selected by leaders of both major political parties. Nearly 600,000 people are registered for Pope Leo's outdoor mass in Paris. The demand forced organizers to expand the security perimeter and add an overflow area for the September 26th Mass. The Mass is a part of the Holy Father's September 25th through the 28th visit to France, including stops in Lourdes and Metz. The Holy Father will meet privately with abuse survivors during his stop in Lourdes. The Vatican Secretary of State has expressed concern over states choosing to, quote, go it alone on AI. From Vatican Radio, Joseph Tulloch reports.
3: Let us stop and genuinely reflect on what the consequences of artificial intelligence and its use might be. That was the appeal made by Holy See Secretary of State Pietro Parolin on the sidelines of a conference on Wednesday at the Italian Parliament. Speaking to journalists after the event, Parolin addressed the call for AI regulation that has recently been made by big tech companies themselves.
4: Speriamo che sia una ragione etica che, diciamo, muove questo tipo di considerazioni.
3: We hope, Parolin said, that it is ethical reasoning that drives this kind of consideration. The cardinal stressed that AI regulation is a global phenomenon which requires everyone's participation. My concern, Parolin said, is that there are countries which want to go it alone. Instead, what we need is everyone's involvement in establishing common rules which have a chance of governing this phenomenon. Parolin expressed his hope that everyone might come together to find answers, because, he said, it seems to me that the future of humanity is at stake here. Asked whether he would use the upcoming United Nations General Assembly to call for the creation of an international body to oversee artificial intelligence, the cardinal played down the idea. Probably we are not going to look for immediate technical solutions at this stage, he said. The Holy See's role is normally to set out and put forward principles. The Holy See Secretary of State then answered questions about the situation in Ukraine and the role of the Holy See's diplomacy in a conflict that is moving ever closer to the European Union's borders. So far, the results are rather limited, but we continue on our path of humanitarian diplomacy, the diplomacy of the Holy See, the diplomacy of sowing. So we hope that by continuing to sow, one day, when God wills it, we might also reap. I'm Joseph Tulloch.
1: OpenAI has found six new reports of artificial intelligence models showing, quote, unexpected or concerning behavior. This as AI firms face mounting pressure to be more transparent about their development processes. The ChatGPT maker reported models adding unrelated instructions for certain tasks, searching for exposed code to fabricate information, or uploading files to the internet to cite themselves. The company says these are individual instances, not overall trends. That's the news. It's 35 past. The Coffee seems to become more important when any new school year rolls around, and this is a year to consider treating yourself to some truly delicious coffee.
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17: The Baltimore Catechism asks, how is the church Catholic or universal? The church is Catholic or universal because it subsists in all ages, teaches all nations, and maintains all truth. From the very beginning, when the Holy Spirit descended upon the apostles in Jerusalem at Pentecost, we have seen that the church has embraced all peoples, all nations, all tribes and tongues. It subsists in all times. We can say, even because it is the mystical body of Christ, the church has existed even from the very first man and woman. Finally, the church teaches all truth. There's no truth, as St. Augustine said, that does not properly belong to the church. Let us thank the Lord, then, for giving us a church so universal, so widespread, that its arms embrace all things, because, ultimately, they are God's arms reaching out to each of us. Reflecting on the Baltimore Catechism, I'm Dominican Father Ezra Sullivan.
5: Sunrise Morning Show continues. I'm Matt Swaim, joined now by Andrew Pettiprin from the Space Salvi Institute. And we get to celebrate the 20th anniversary of Pope Benedict's Regensburg address, one of the most insightful but also controversial addresses in the pontificate of Pope Benedict. Good morning, Andrew.
18: Good morning, Matt.
5: So you spent a little time in academia. I know this.
18: Yeah.
5: And so you've written books, or well, you've also written, papers and stuff where you have to articulate a position and then unpack what is right and wrong about that position. So you've had to quote people you disagree with.
18: Yeah.
5: Or who you agree with, but in a very circumscribed way, and you would talk about the places where you disagree with them. Well, Pope Benedict did that as well. His entire career, except there's this one time he did it as Pope in 2006, right. And people didn't understand how academia works, and I don't think Pope Benedict understood how people reacted to people who get a window in academia and don't know how it works. What was the controversy, and what was Pope Benedict actually trying to say?
18: Yeah, it's so difficult, isn't it, to actually try to navigate a fraught topic with the with the kind of nuance and complexity that it deserves. And, Pope Benedict was, an academic par excellence. I mean, really, if he had had his way and the Lord hadn't had other plans, he would have been in the academy, in the university throughout his career instead of being a bishop and then the pope. But anyway, as pope, as you mentioned, in 2006, 20 years ago, he went back to his old university where he had been a professor for a long time, the University of Regensburg in Germany, and he gave a talk there that he was actually very proud of. I mean, he was really keen to give this talk at this time, where he was talking to scientists and other university officials about faith and reason. And the talk is called Faith, Reason, and the University, Memories and Reflections. And his main point that he was trying to get at ultimately is that it is reasonable. It is more than reasonable, in fact, to be a person of faith, and especially to be a Christian in the modern world, because Christianity is rooted in the Logos, the word or reason itself, Jesus Christ. But to get to this point, he wanted to bring up various things that I think are of great import to us, you know, 20 years later still, and are just as fraught, if not more so now, than they were in 2006. And, you know, the talk begins with him alluding to or kind of referencing a dialogue that took place in the Middle Ages, way back in the year 1391, between the Byzantine emperor Manuel II and a Persian scholar. And in this exchange of ideas between these guys back in the Middle Ages, the Byzantine emperor talked about Muhammad and you know, basically, you know, talked about Muslim teaching and, you know, how it differed from Christianity on this question of kind of the reasonableness of God. And in this exchange, he said, show me just what Muhammad brought that was new, and there you will find things only evil and inhuman, such as his command to spread by the word the faith he preached.
5: The sword. The sword.
18: So Pope Benedict quoted this line, and everybody went ballistic because
5: they didn't listen to all the ways that he said he didn't actually disagree with that characterization of things. Yes.
18: Right. I mean, just imagine all the things that you've said on the radio or that I've said in different
5: things. Oh, it terrifies me to imagine.
18: Right, where we're quoted. I mean, imagine if somebody pulled that soundbite out and there's Matt Swaim saying, you know, saying this when, in fact, you're just reading a quote. And we need to be able to do that because we need to provide context for the arguments that we're making today. So that really set off a firestorm. Pope Benedict never saw this coming. He was stunned that people were so, you know, were so kind of offended by what he said. And, you know, his defenders, of course, and I'm certainly one of them today, say, go and read the actual document. See what he's really saying in the context of pulling out that quote.
5: Well, what he's really saying and what he'll go on to say in, you know, various ways throughout his pontificate, well, I mean, this is just one of the things that he's saying, is that faith and reason have to go together. And if you don't have faith and reason, either in the way that you understand what you believe about your own worldview or in the way that you approach another worldview, if you don't involve faith and reason in that dialogue, if your faith is not reasonable, and if you can't engage reason in the conversation, you have to resort to something else to get your faith across, right? It could be violence. It could be coercion. It could be manipulation. It could be, you know, the sensationalism of the faith to try and attract people through fear or through something else. Right. And his argument is that, no, we believe in this perfect harmony of faith and reason. That's why we want to have the conversations. We're not afraid of any topic you want to bring up if we discuss it reasonably. That's the kind of faith we have in the way that we understand reason.
18: Right. And because there's a real analogy, he says, between God and humanity. In other words, we're made in the image and likeness of God, that we are bestowed with human dignity, that we bear this mark of reason that is, you know, that is definitive of God. Coercion is therefore completely useless as a tactic for trying to make someone a Christian, because reasonable people will not, like a real faith will not take root in the heart of a reasonable person if you force it, right? Or if you sort of put the sword to their neck and try to make them receive it. So that was part of what he was trying to say. But by the way, Matt, you know, as you get into the talk, you realize actually, you know, the real critique that he's making is not of, you know, it's not really of Islam.
5: No, not really.
18: It's not really even of kind of secularism per se. You know, if you read it closely, like the thing he's really worried about is he calls it de-Hellenization of Christianity. Like he basically thinks it's a real danger to try to strip away from Christianity the kind of Greek philosophical roots that defined it from the beginning that we find in John's gospel, for example. And his first kind of target in his sights on that is actually the Reformation, is actually Protestantism. It's actually sort of trying to take Christianity and sort of, you know, turn it into something that's stripped bare of kind of all of this sort of tradition that goes all the way back to the beginning of our
5: faith. He's worried about the consequences of what happens when you say faith alone.
18: Yes.
5: centuries, and how that removes you from this harmony of faith and reason.
18: Exactly, Matt. I mean, it starts there, and then it comes, he traces the line straight from there up through, you know, kind of Kant and figures of the Enlightenment, and then into the 19th century where you have this movement of scholars like Adolf von Harnack, and then into the 20th century where you have these scholars who are concerned to, like, they want to kind of get behind Christianity. They want to say, hey, look, let's find out who the real Jesus is, those simple words that he said, and they want to turn it into this kind of universal humanitarianism. And, you know, Pope Benedict isn't necessarily saying that's altogether bad, to kind of look for those, you know, bare bones common roots that we can, you know, that we can kind of point to as things to find common ground with other people who don't profess the Christian faith. But what he's saying is, look, that is not enough. That is not what Christianity is. Christianity is, a passing on of the truth itself, which is so much bigger than just these kind of, you know, bland, basic principles of being nice to each other and doing good. You know, we need that philosophical language of the Greeks. We need this language of Christ is reason itself, you know, and that's exciting. That's where the real dialogue then can begin with people of other faiths, because we're not like trying to start from some place of neutrality. We're starting from a faith which is, which is deeply reasonable because it's reason itself.
5: Yeah. You know, it's also too, like, to help people understand that when you have a good rootedness in reason, then you have a better basis for faith. I'm just thinking how many of us are going to go to confession this weekend, and imperfect contrition will get you somewhere, but only so far. If you're only confessing because you're afraid of going to hell, well, you know, that'll still get you to confession, but it's imperfect. Perfect contrition is because you understand who God is, and because of that, you understand that you have gone into an unreasonable place by choosing something besides him. And so there is this real understanding of faith and reason that come together in a beautiful way. And I would encourage people to go back and read the whole Regensburg address. Maybe I'll put the link in our Facebook page. It won't take you all that long to do it. But Andrew Petterprin, if people want to find you in the Space Solvay Institute and conversations you've had about this, where do they go?
18: Yeah, check us out at spacealveinstitute.com. And most of all, go to our YouTube page, Space Alvey on YouTube. We have lots of great conversations posted there, including one about this document.
5: Good stuff. Thanks so much, Andrew Petterprin. Have a great day.
18: Thanks. You too, Matt.
5: Back after this, it's 13 Till.
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4: Joining us again on the Sunrise Morning Show is Father Hezekias Carnazzo from the Institute of Catholic Culture, here to preview the readings for Mass on Sunday. Good morning, Father.
5: Good morning, Annie. It's such a blessing to be with you and your listeners today.
4: It is a blessing to have you back, and we are now post-exaltation of the Holy Cross, liturgically speaking, and looking ahead to the 25th Sunday in Ordinary Time. The first reading taken from the book of Isaiah, chapter 55. Seek the Lord while he may be found. Call him while he is near. And it goes on to say, for my thoughts are not your thoughts, nor your ways my ways, says the Lord. As high as the heavens are above the earth, so high are my ways above your ways, and my thoughts above your thoughts. Now, an interesting application when we get to the gospel, certainly, but we really need to understand what's going on in Isaiah, don't we, to really understand what the Lord is saying to the people here?
5: Yeah, you know, this comes to us in this what we call the second half, or however you want to divide Isaiah, but basically, Isaiah, like many of the prophets, prophesies about his own time, that is, as he's living before the Babylonian exile, but by this time in his prophecy, he's looking ahead to the reign of a foreign king named Cyrus, who's going to rise up to become ruler, really, of the world, a Persian king. And he is going to find the Jews in his realm after the exile, right, after they're taken away to Babylon. And he is stirred up, it says in the Second Chronicles, also in the book of Ezra, chapter 1, God stirs his spirit up, a pagan ruler, stirs his spirit up, and then he proclaims the freedom for Israel to return to Jerusalem and rebuild the temple, and gives them money to do so. And in this way, we begin to see, as the church in her wisdom is showing us, as the, like you said, just after the exaltation of the Holy Cross, as we prepare in the gospel, Jesus is making his way to Jerusalem. And as so often takes place, the Lord is going to use what is, from our perspective, objective, evil, terrible things to be avoided. He can make use of these things to bring about good. And just as he's going to use the Babylonians for the repentance of Israel, so he's going to use this foreign pagan king Cyrus to bring about the restoration of his people to Jerusalem.
4: Well, yeah, it's kind of an interesting thing when it comes to the gospel passage and Jesus telling the parable, the kingdom of heaven is like a landowner who went out at dawn to hire laborers for his vineyard. So he goes out at dawn and then goes out about 9 o'clock and then around noon and then eventually gets to the point where he's hiring people at about 5 o'clock, like toward the end of the day, and they all get paid the same wage that was agreed upon. And of course, those that start in the morning are grumbling against the landowner. And he says, are you grumbling because I decide to be generous with others? I mean, certainly that's something that kind of stings all of us, I would imagine, but an interesting parable for Jesus to be telling his disciples on the way to Jerusalem.
5: Well, yeah, they've left Galilee now. They're heading in the direction of the cross. And there's two

0: two things to remember about these couple of chapters that we're in the Gospel of Matthew. Number one is forgiveness, because the apostles are going to go to Jerusalem. The very people who are going to cry out, "Crucify him, crucify him," are going to be the ones that we find out in Acts of the Apostles that cry out to them, "Baptize me, baptize me." Right? Yes. And the apostles are going to rise up and realize that there's a way of repentance, a way of forgiveness. And that is a constant repetition in these chapters of Matthew. And then he's going to call in. These very words come out of the apostles' mouths. "We've been with you, Lord, since the beginning," right? And now there's going to be people invited in to the church. They're going to have to open their hearts to welcome in those who had refused to walk with the Lord in his three-year ministry in Galilee, and who, again, cried out, "Crucify him, crucify him," and open the doors of the church to let these people come into the community. The apostles are going to have to rise up and begin to realize it, just as we read in Isaiah, his thoughts are above our thoughts, his ways are above our ways, and we need to seek to be conformed to his ways, not to our way of thinking.
1: So, Father, you mentioned that even the most evil things in our life can be turned to good, that Jesus can take those things in his mercy and turn them into good. I mean, even our sins in this case. This is something that you reflected on in our Bible study about this.
0: Yeah, I mean, I look back at my own life and I can see, of course, it would have been better if I had not committed those sins. If it had been better if I had not walked those ways. It would have been better if Israel had not fallen into the pagan worship and been taken to Babylon. And yet, the Lord makes use of those things and can transform them if we open our hearts to him and allow those aspects of our life to be touched by grace. Then the cross can lead to the resurrection. Then even the darkest places of our life can be enlightened by the gift of his life and his grace.
1: As the responsorial psalm says, "The Lord is gracious and merciful, slow to anger, and of great kindness. The Lord is good to all and compassionate toward all his works. The Lord is just in all his ways and holy in all his works. The Lord is near to all who call upon him, to all who call upon him in truth." So, Father, as we liturgically have crossed over this point and now look ahead to the Feast of the Nativity, I think this is also a call to humility on our part, don't you think?
0: Well, this is the whole mystery of the cross. Now, you say the expiation cross is behind us. Yes, behind us is a light which is shining, a path forward, and enlightening the Nativity, revealing God, who is the one who humbles himself, who is love from all eternity, pouring out his life for us, revealing him this love, this unbridled love for us up on the cross, which helps us understand the mystery of his humility in the Christ child in the Nativity in Bethlehem. We are all called not to witness these mysteries from the outside, but to enter into them and make them our own.
1: We've been talking to Father Hezekias Carnazzo. And Father, if listeners want to see what's coming up at the Institute of Catholic Culture, how do they find you?
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6: 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The theme is Anchored in Hope and will be a day of renewal, teaching, and celebration, featuring keynote speakers Curtis and Michael Ann Martin, along with Dr. Edward and Beth Shree. MCs are Johnny and Larissa Horn. The day also includes the annual Anniversary Mass, celebrated by Bishop Peter Christensen. 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

0: It is Friday the 18th of September. It is the Feast of St. Joseph of Cupertino, who is, among other things, the patron saint of test takers. So for those of you who may be facing an exam or a test or even a quiz today, here's a prayer through his intercession. In the name of the Father, and the Son, and the Holy Spirit. O great St. Joseph of Cupertino, who while on earth did obtain from God the grace to be asked at your examination only the questions you knew, obtain for me a like favor in the exams for which I am now preparing. In return, I promise to make you known and cause you to be invoked. I ask this through Christ our Lord. And glory be to the Father, and to the Son, and to the Holy Spirit, as it was in the beginning, is now, and ever shall be, world without end. Amen. St. Joseph of Cupertino, pray for us. The Flying Friar, as some of you know him. It is the Sunrise Morning Show. Thanks for being along here on a Friday morning. I'm Matt Swaim. Anna Mitchell has news. Paul Lockman at the controls. And up this hour, we'll talk to Father Augustine Weta about the Catholic history of St. Louis. Adam Wright from Covenant Radio and Roadmap to Heaven is going to be so excited for that. Greg Willits will discuss total consecration with Anna Mitchell today. Bobby Schindler along as well, with more ways that we can support the medically vulnerable. And then we'll look ahead to the Sunday Mass readings with Father Jonathan Duncan from the Bone Church Revival Podcast. So do stay with us if you can. It's going to be a full morning. Right now it's 2 minutes past. 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Here's Anna Mitchell.
1: Good morning. President Trump says he's approaching a major crossroads in the war with Iran. He spoke to Axios ahead of a planned meeting next week with leaders from six Gulf countries on the sidelines of the UN General Assembly in New York. Trump has said he is deciding whether to restart attacks or bring the conflict to a close. He said he wants to use the upcoming meeting to hear directly from allies in the region. This coming as a panel of human rights experts commissioned by the United Nations says they have, quote, reasonable grounds to believe the U.S. committed war crimes in Iran. More from Mark Mayfield.
2: The International Fact-Finding Mission submitted its report on Thursday and said two airstrikes in late February on a southern city in Iran killed at least 178 civilians. The report said one of the strikes hit a school, killing dozens of children. In a statement, the team said it found reasonable grounds to believe the U.S. committed a war crime of launching indiscriminate attacks, resulting in the loss of life or injury to civilians. I'm Mark Mayfield.
1: President Trump has appointed Bishop Robert Barron to the U.S. Commission on International Religious Freedom. The independent federal commission monitors religious freedom conditions around the world and recommends policies to the U.S. government. Bishop Barron also serves on the U.S.-focused Religious Liberty Commission. The bishop says he's honored to accept the appointment and has noted the commission members are selected by leaders of both major political parties. Nearly 600,000 people are registered for Pope Leo's outdoor mass in Paris. The demand forced organizers to expand the security perimeter and add an overflow area for the mass on September 26th. The mass is part of Pope Leo's September 25th through 28th visit to France, which will also include stops in Lourdes and Metz. The Holy Father will meet privately with abuse survivors during his stop in Lourdes. OpenAI has found six new reports of artificial intelligence models showing, quote, unexpected or concerning behavior. This is AI firms face mounting pressure to be more transparent about their development. The ChatGPT maker reported models adding unrelated instructions for certain tasks, searching for exposed code to fabricate information, or uploading files to the internet to cite themselves. The company noted these are individual instances, not overall trends. Meanwhile, the Vatican Secretary of State has expressed concern over states choosing to, quote, go it alone on AI. From Vatican Radio, Joseph Tulloch reports.
3: Let us stop and genuinely reflect on what the consequences of artificial intelligence and its use might be. That was the appeal made by Holy See Secretary of State Pietro Parolin on the sidelines of a conference on Wednesday at the Italian Parliament. Speaking to journalists after the event, Paradin addressed the call for AI regulation that has recently been made by big tech companies themselves.
4: Speriamo che sia una ragione etica che, diciamo, muove questo tipo di considerazioni.
3: We hope, Paradin said, that it is ethical reasoning that drives this kind of consideration. The Cardinal stressed that AI regulation is a global phenomenon which requires everyone's participation. My concern, Paradin said, is that there are countries which want to go it alone. Instead, what we need is everyone's involvement in establishing common rules which have a chance of governing this phenomenon. Paradin expressed his hope that everyone might come together to find answers, because, he said, it seems to me that the future of humanity is at stake here. Asked whether he would use the upcoming United Nations General Assembly to call for the creation of an international body to oversee artificial intelligence, the Cardinal played down the idea. Probably we are not going to look for immediate technical solutions at this stage, he said. The Holy See's role is normally to set out and put forward principles. The Holy See Secretary of State then answered questions about the situation in Ukraine and the role of the Holy See's diplomacy in a conflict that is moving ever closer to the European Union's borders. So far the results are rather limited, but we continue on our path of humanitarian diplomacy, the diplomacy of the Holy See, the diplomacy of sowing. So we hope that by continuing to sow, one day, when God wills it, we might also reap. I'm Joseph Tolek.
1: And the number of people aged 100 or older in Japan has surpassed a record 100,000 this year. The latest figures from Japan's government underscore the country's rapidly aging and population decrease. The health ministry's statistics released Tuesday show Japan has 107,677 centenarians. That's up 7,914 from last year. The figures were released ahead of this year's September 15th Respect the Aged Day. Japan's total population during the 2020 census stood at 126 million, and almost 30% of them were 65 or older. Experts estimate there will be a decline to 87 million by 2070, with nearly 40%. Aged 65 or older.
0: Well, I mean, there are some concerning things to discuss in that with population shrink in Japan. But I will say...
1: Well, basically all over the world.
0: Everywhere.
1: I don't know.
0: Everywhere. You're doing your part,
1: Anna. You know, I'm trying. I tried.
0: So
1: I'm kind 100... of aging. I don't know. Like, I have my doubts that there will be a sixth Egan child in my future, but...
0: Yeah. I don't know.
1: I never say never.
0: Never say never. You know, centenarians, that's Latin for 100. So if you're 100,000 centenarians, it would be like, was that centimilia centenarium?
1: Ooh, I like that.
0: I don't know. There's somebody out there who knows Latin a lot better than
1: yeah.
0: me.
1: Some
0: Actually, there's
1: Latin
0: a lot
1: scholar.
0: Of somebody who know a Latin.
1: Tell us what it would be in Latin for 100,000
0: 100-year-olds. Yeah, 100,000 100-year-olds.
1: Yeah, yeah. There's probably some kid.
0: Yeah, I mean, there's bound to be a homeschool kid who's, like, screaming at his radio right now.
1: Or, you know, they're...
0: I mean, my son's in Latin.
1: Yeah.
0: Maybe I could just ask him to ask his teacher. Mr. Russo, if you're listening, how do you say that?
1: Today is Friday, September the 18th, the Feast of St. Joseph of Cupertino. If you've got a test today, we are praying for you. Maybe a Latin test. It's 9 past. Back with us now on the Sunrise Morning Show is Father Augustine Weta. He's author of several books, including Humility Rules, Pray, Think, Act, and The Eighth Arrow. And... he's a Benedictine monk at St. Louis Abbey in St. Louis. Good morning, Father.
5: Good morning.
1: So, Father, a ton of people are about to descend upon your city for a rather high-profile event in the American church next week, the beatification of soon-to-be Fulton Sheen. Now, where is your abbey in the St. Louis area? Like, where in relation to where this beatification is going to be happening?
5: We're about 15 minutes west of downtown St. Louis in a suburb called Crève Cœur, which is French for broken heart.
1: Nice.
5: So all of our peers call us Heartbreak Abbey.
1: I love that. If somebody wants to stay at a Benedictine monastery, do you like take reservations? Like, how does that work?
5: Yeah, every monastery has a guest house. St. Louis Abbey runs a school, so technically speaking, our apostolate is that. We only have 5 guest rooms, so we don't take lots of visitors at a time, but we do occasionally host people, and if anybody happens to St. Louis on some other date, mm-hmm. you're more than welcome to stay with us.
1: Yeah, I bet those 5 rooms got booked up pretty quickly after.
5: Yeah,
1: I would imagine so. Okay, so in terms of the city of St. Louis, I don't know how often they let you outside the walls of the monastery, because I don't think you're a native of St. Louis, Father. But what are some places that you recommend going to visit if you're spending a couple of days in the city?
5: Yeah, I was going to say, you're really scraping the bottom of the barrel when you ask a monk for fun things to do on a night out. But for a Catholic, St. Louis is actually a pretty exciting place to live, because it was the first, our cathedral was the first cathedral founded west of the Mississippi, I think.
1: Yeah.
5: No, in fact, I know it was. St. Louis is sort of an island of Catholicism in a sea of Southern Baptists. So visit St. Louis Abbey, which is famous for its modern architecture church, which I prefer something with more gargoyles.
1: Sure.
5: But there's a model of this in the Smithsonian, and it really is, the longer I live with it, the more I like it. You kind of have to see a picture of it to get a sense, and then be inside of it to see why it's so important. It's really one of the great kind of works of modern architecture. There's a model of it in the Smithsonian.
1: Wow.
5: So what you're doing, and you might even run into celebrity priest Father Augustine while you're there.
1: Yeah. It does. I'm pulling up a picture of it. It kind of looks, I don't know, like a kind of like a crown
5: spaceship
1: or a cake with icing dripping down the sides. I'm not sure.
5: Or something. Yeah, you really have to be there in person to understand why it's so great. There's also a 14th century statue of the Madonna and a 12th century forgery of a 12th century baptismal font. So it's got a whole bunch going on. Then, of course, there's the Shrine of St. Philippine Duchesne in St. Charles, which is just north of St. Louis. And St. Philippine was the most unsuccessful missionary in the history of the church, but she tried hard and it made her a saint. And then there's the Shrine of St. Joseph, which is the site of an officially recognized miracle connected with St. Peter Claver, as well as the home of the Altar of Answered Prayers, where all these families sign their names on the altar when a plague hit St. Louis, and none of the families were touched by the plague. And you can get special holy water. I don't know why it's special, but it's St. Joseph holy water.
1: Yeah.
5: But if you're into sort of more secular entertainment, there's the City Museum, which is one of the weirdest museums that I've ever attended. It has a school bus hanging over the roof's edge, a rooftop Ferris wheel, a 24-foot, 3,000-pound praying mantis, the world's biggest pair of underwear, a 10-story slide, a giant whale you can enter, and the world's largest pencil, among other things. And then if you're into going outdoors for a bit, there's Forest Park, which has 30,000 miles of walking paths. It's North America's largest urban park. And then there's the Cahokia Indian Mounds, which is the world's most boring archaeological site. if you want to really be bored, you can go see 3 big mounds of dirt.
1: Wow.
5: And what they call Woodhenge, which is about as depressing as it sounds.
1: Hmm.
5: But we're also the home of Scott Joplin, Chuck Berry, Miles Davis, and Tina Turner. So if you're into music literature, T.S. Eliot, Tennessee Williams, Mark Twain, Kate Chopin, who am I forgetting? Langston Hughes, Laura Ingalls Wilder, all from St. Louis. So if you want to visit there, homes. Most of them got the heck out of St. Louis as soon as they could, but...
1: Well, you haven't even you did mention the oldest cathedral, and I actually went there, I think, last summer, and it is right there next to the arch, which
5: That's
1: is
5: right.
1: pretty
5: well,
1: incredible. Really beautiful, just landscape there. And then, oh, my gosh, yeah. The cathedral in St. Louis is truly stunning.
5: I think it's the most... square miles of mosaics aside from the Vatican or something like that.
1: Yeah, it's amazing. I think they don't they call it the Rome of the West?
5: That's right. Yeah. That's right.
1: Yeah. So
5: I like to say it's a great place to live, but I wouldn't want to visit. But the more I think about it, the more I want to visit.
1: Thank you so much, Father Augustine Weta. So there you go. You're traveling to St. Louis next week for the beatification of Fulton Sheen. Some ideas for other places to visit while you're in the area. Adam Wright, don't say we never say good things about St. Louis. Sometimes we do. Sometimes. But notice what we didn't mention about St. Louis. I'll just leave it unsaid. 16 past now on the Sunrise Morning Show. We're back with headlines right after this.
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0: 18 past, here's Anna with headlines.
1: President Trump says he has a meeting scheduled on the sidelines of the UN General Assembly in New York next week with leaders from six Gulf countries to discuss the situation with Iran. The president has appointed Bishop Robert Barron to the U.S. Commission on International Religious Freedom. And nearly 600,000 people are registered for Pope Leo's outdoor mass in Paris next weekend.
0: Next newscast coming up at half past the hour, about 11 minutes from now. We had mentioned that Joseph of Cupertino is the patron saint of test takers. Mm-hmm. And there's a few different versions of this story out there. The one that's always stuck with me is that Joseph was a terrible student. He had a bad memory. He was just... could barely read or write. It was a difficult educational process for him to try and become a priest, but he did find out that the bishop was coming and the ordinations would involve like a kind of an oral examination of sorts. And he thought, I can't remember everything. I'm just going to try and focus on one thing and try and remember that. And wouldn't you know, the bishop was in a hurry. And as he got to Joseph, he only had time to really ask him one question. Joseph nailed it. The bishop had to go, and he said, all right, you nailed your question. I'm assuming that you're good enough to be ordained.
1: And he was.
0: Worked out.
1: He's a saint in heaven.
0: It worked out.
1: Yeah.
0: Now, I'm not going to say to you, if you're a student, go into your test, only study one question, and hope there's only one question in the test. No. Do it all.
1: Do it all.
0: Study it all. But just know that Joseph of Cupertino knows the stress.
1: Mm-hmm.
0: So,
1: ask for his intercession.
0: Yep,
1: absolutely.
0: And I've got a prayer, that prayer that I use at the beginning of the hour, to Joseph of Cupertino for test takers. You can find it in the show notes today at sunrisemorningshow.com. I'll post it in our Facebook page in the event notes as well. So check it out. St. Joseph of Cupertino.
1: Pray.
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1: 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Greg Willett's back with us now on the Sunrise Morning Show. 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
16: Good morning. Excited for this conversation as we're going to be jumping into talking about total consecration, encouraging people who have never done it before or who have done it and want to renew their consecration to dive into this process. It's pretty exciting in a way that I know that God changes a lot of lives through this.
1: Agreed. And so, yeah, we're going to be spending a few weeks looking at, I guess you could call it, the process of preparation for total consecration to Jesus through Mary, popularly known simply as Marian consecration. What is total consecration and why would someone want to do it?
16: And that's the question that people will oftentimes ask, not just before they dive into consecration, but while they're going through the process. Why am I doing this? What is
1: this?
16: And even on the day of consecration, people may ask, what is this? Why am I doing this? And after consecration, what was that? And has anything changed in my life? What consecration is basically the idea of setting aside something for a sacred purpose. And you are setting aside your life for the sacred purpose of serving Jesus, living for Jesus through the hands of his mother. We're entrusting ourselves to Mary's hands, just as Jesus Christ, King of the universe, entrusted himself to the hands of Mary. He entrusted himself to her in coming to the world through her womb and being raised by her and living with her throughout his life. And so we are saying, I am making a committed effort to do the same thing, because if Jesus can trust Mary to provide for his needs, then we can trust Mary to provide for us, Jesus Christ. And it's a process where we eliminate the things that are keeping us from more fully embracing Jesus in our lives. And so over the course of 33 days, it's broken into four different parts. And so we'll spend 12 days focusing on what's called the spirit of the world. We spend about a week looking at prayers and other readings dealing with knowledge of self. Another week learning about the knowledge of Mary. And then finally, a week of knowledge of Jesus Christ before on the 34th day. So we have 33 days of preparation on that 34th day, which is normally a Marian feast day, but it can really be any day that you want. We actually say a prayer that St. Louis de Montfort has written out for us to consecrate ourselves and say, I am giving all that I have, all my possessions, all that I love, my family, my friends, the things that I want. I'm entrusting all of these things to Mary, because she's going to give them to Jesus in the best way possible, right? Her soul magnifies the Lord. Any prayers we bring to her, she's going to magnify them. Any of our needs that we bring to her, she's going to magnify them. All of those things pass through Mary to Jesus. We have this absolute confidence that we are going to be going in the direction that Jesus wills for our lives when we entrust ourselves fully to Mary.
1: So do things change after you consecrate yourself to Jesus through Mary?
16: Yeah, right. You might walk out of the church or wherever you say your consecration prayers and say, I feel completely the same. That nothing changed. I tell people this story. I remember when I was going through it and I had no idea what I was doing. This one woman found out that I was going through the prayers and she said, oh, get ready. Mary's going to put you to work for Jesus. Mm-hmm. Mary's going to put you to work. And I just couldn't imagine it. And at the time, I was working in a cubicle in the IT industry. And I'm not saying that everyone's going to follow my same path, but the same week that I made my consecration back in 2003, we put rosaryarmy.com online. I'm absolutely convinced that because of my consecration, that's what led to Rosary Army. That's what led to podcasting, what led to radio, what's led to books, it's what led to ministry and all sorts of other things. And it didn't happen all at once, right? I've been in this now for 20 plus going on 25 years. And I say without a doubt that every single step of the way that it's Jesus and Mary and it's my consecration, it's giving myself over and entrusting Mary. And to this very day, you know, oftentimes I wake up and I say, this day belongs to you, Mary, for Jesus. And I sit down at my desk and many people probably know this. You don't know what you're going to do, right? But we can trust Jesus and Mary to lead us. And my life has been so immensely blessed through consecration. And so I won't say it happens right away that you see a change, but it will happen over time, that things will happen that you see Jesus and Mary working more fully in your life, whether it's on a small level of just impacting your family more profoundly, or it's on a larger level of things that you're doing in your parish or your community to bring and draw people closer to Jesus. And that's ultimately what we're hoping that's going to happen for the people that feel like they want to do something more in their faith life and they don't know what's next. It's a spiritual challenge in many ways. You know, like a lot of people like to take on 30-day challenges of exercise or diet or something along those lines. This is a 33-day spiritual challenge that I'm calling on people that won't just last for those 33 days. It's something that's going to last a lifetime.
1: Yeah. Now, a lot of people have done the Father Gately book, the 33 Days to Morning Glory, I think it's called. The one that you do over at Total Consecration is actually what Louis de Montfort prescribed, which takes some perseverance and a little bit of know-how, right? Because he doesn't exactly lay it out day by day by day, but it looks like you have helped us in that regard over at totalconsecration.com.
16: Yeah, that's the hope. And then if you want even more after Total Consecration, our School of Mary, we have a full 33 days of videos and everything else to help you along the way, step by step. We'll be there with you.
1: Awesome. And we've got that linked at sunrisemorningshow.com. Look forward to diving a little more deeply into each of these weeks moving forward, Greg. Thank you.
16: All right. Talk to you soon.
1: All right. It's 1:30 the hour now on the Sunrise Morning Show. It's time for news. President Trump says he is approaching a major crossroads in the war with Iran. He spoke to Axios ahead of a planned meeting next week with leaders from six Gulf countries on the sidelines of the UN General Assembly in New York. Trump has said he's deciding whether to restart attacks or bring the conflict to a close, and says he wants to use the upcoming meeting to hear directly from regional allies. Meanwhile, a panel of human rights experts commissioned by the United Nations says they have, quote, reasonable grounds to believe the U.S. committed war crimes in Iran. More from Mark Mayfield.
2: The International Fact-Finding Mission submitted its report on Thursday and said two airstrikes in late February on a southern city in Iran killed at least 178 civilians. The report said one of the strikes hit a school, killing dozens of children. In a statement, the team said it found reasonable grounds to believe the U.S. committed a war crime of launching indiscriminate attacks, resulting in the loss of life or injury to civilians. I'm Mark Mayfield.
1: European Commission President Ursula von der Leyen has proposed making Canada the first quote-unquote associate member of the European Union. But associate membership does not exist. Still, no matter how vague, von der Leyen's offer was considered a win for Canadian Prime Minister Mark Carney at a time when he is locked in a trade war with President Trump. It also offers the EU a firm partnership with another Western democracy as its own ties with and trust in the United States is appearing to fade. Now, the two sides must define what associate membership entails. President Trump has appointed Bishop Robert Barron to the U.S. Commission on International Religious Freedom. The independent federal commission monitors religious freedom conditions worldwide and recommends policies to the U.S. government. Barron also serves on the U.S.-focused Religious Liberty Commission. Barron says he is honored to accept the appointment. The Vatican Secretary of State has expressed concern over states choosing to, quote, go it alone on AI. From Vatican Radio, Joseph Tulloch reports.
3: Let us stop and genuinely reflect on what the consequences of artificial intelligence and its use might be. That was the appeal made by Holy See Secretary of State Pietro Parolin on the sidelines of a conference on Wednesday at the Italian Parliament. Speaking to journalists after the event, Parolin addressed the call for AI regulation that has recently been made by big tech companies themselves.
4: Speriamo che sia una ragione etica che, diciamo, muove questo tipo di considerazioni.
3: We hope, Parolin said, that it is ethical reasoning that drives this kind of consideration. The cardinal stressed that AI regulation is a global phenomenon which requires everyone's participation. My concern, Parolin said, is that there are countries which want to go it alone. Instead, what we need is everyone's involvement in establishing common rules which have a chance of governing this phenomenon. Parolin expressed his hope that everyone might come together to find answers, because, he said, it seems to me that the future of humanity is at stake here. Asked whether he would use the upcoming United Nations General Assembly to call for the creation of an international body to oversee artificial intelligence, the cardinal played down the idea. Probably we are not going to look for immediate technical solutions at this stage, he said. The Holy See's role is normally to set out and put forward principles. The Holy See Secretary of State then answered questions about the situation in Ukraine and the role of the Holy See's diplomacy in a conflict that is moving ever closer to the European Union's borders.
4: Finora I risultati sono piuttosto scarsi, però
3: so far the results are rather limited, but we continue on our path of humanitarian diplomacy, the diplomacy of the Holy See, the diplomacy of sowing. So we hope that by continuing to sow, one day, when God wills it, we might also reap. I'm Joseph Tulloch.
1: Nearly 600,000 people are registered to attend Pope Leo's outdoor mass in Paris next weekend. The demand forced organizers to expand the security perimeter and add an overflow area for the mass on September 26th. It's part of Pope Leo's September 25th through the 28th visit to France, which also includes stops in Lourdes and Metz. The Holy Father will meet privately with abuse survivors during his stop in Lourdes. That's the news. It's 35.
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0: The Sunrise Morning Show continues. Happy Feast of St. Joseph of Cupertino. Pray for us. He's patron saint of test takers and air travel, so... happy feast day to those of you taking tests, or I guess maybe a test pilot would be the ultimate combo of that. Bobby Schindler is now with us from the Terry Schiavo Life and Hope Network, online at lifeandhope.com. Bobby, good morning.
20: Good morning, Matt.
0: Okay, so we find ourselves talking about the Netherlands a lot in this segment because they're kind of on the front edge of the push for euthanasia, and they keep on pushing that envelope farther and farther. What's the latest?
20: Right, Matt, and this is disturbing. All these stories are disturbing, Matt, and it's just our conversations each week, it seems like it's just worsening with what's going on. And by the language of these doctors, with what happened to this child, you can just see this sense that they're conditioning the public to continue it, because they're trying to normalize killing children. And Matt, keep in mind, this child wasn't able to consent to this, so to speak. It wasn't quite 2 years old. It was the end of last year. And this report just came out recently. This was on The Blaze, September 15th, reported by Courtney Wheel. And it says that a child who was born prematurely with severe disabilities, nearly 2 years old, was killed by the parents' request under the review. It was the Dutch Review Committee. Evidently, this young baby, this two-year-old, had severe epilepsy, cerebral palsy, some brain injury issues, and other serious medical conditions. But the quotes from these physicians and the ones that determine that they can kill this child are really disturbing and frightening, these euphemisms. And again, Matt, this push to normalize and really brainwash the public into justifying what they did to this child, which really is contrary and goes against the Catholic Church fundamentally rejects what they did, this act of euthanasia on this child.
0: Well, there are all kinds of things that you factor into this, and you know, when it comes to a baby, it is sort of startling, because so often we have the conversation of abortion and infanticide over in one, you know, part of the room, and then we have euthanasia conversations in another part of the room, because they often involve people who are older. But you see it getting pushed back farther and farther in this question of euthanasia. I mean, the church doesn't really separate this conversation. The church understands that the culture of death is the culture of death.
20: Right. You're exactly right, Matt. And again, when you read some of the comments, that, I mean, there's no connection to any faith or anything that reminds us of the dignity of this child and how they need to be treated as such. In fact, Matt, there was in this article, there was a doctor who initially, it said doctors, plural, initially concluded, and I'm quoting here, that there was no continuous unbearable suffering from this child, and that there was reasonable alternative solutions existed, including different medications and palliative care. But then they changed their mind and decided, well, we now believe that the prognosis of the child remain dependent on care for life for all activities of daily living. The child, and I'm quoting here, the child suffered from conditions with limited life expectancy without any prospect of improvement in quality of life, whatever that means. And it just goes on and on. But I think that, at the parents' request, they basically injected the child with sedatives that was lethal sedatives that were enough to kill it. But I think what really stood out, Matt, in this article that really was disturbing was there was a quote in it, and it said, "It is good that this Dutch review committee, reached such a well-considered judgment. Many physicians and parents will benefit from this in the future." And when I read that, I was like, oh, man, it's just this is something they're going to actively or aggressively push. And, again, they're just conditioning the public and other parents to take this path when they have a baby that's born with disabilities or whatever, or they feel like they don't want to care for this child because of what they're experiencing as far as, quality of life, so to speak.
0: Well, there are a couple of different ways that this gets talked about. And, you know, Bobby, I don't know how much you're having conversations about artificial intelligence in your world and the effect that it has on the way that people think about such things, but there are often at least a couple of main themes that show up in these conversations. Number one, this person will suffer and we have to do away with them so that they don't go through a life of suffering, right? That's one of the arguments that gets used to justify, actively killing somebody. One of the other big ones is they will never be a productive member of society,
20: right?
0: Well, guess what?
20: That sounds familiar, Matt.
0: I'm telling you, man, like, the more that I look around and I hear everybody from the Secretary of State of the Vatican to like Bernie Sanders to the USCCB all saying, hold the phone on this AI stuff. This is getting out of hand. We better figure out what a human being is. All the jobs are going to go away. We're not that far away from a bunch of jobs that are being done by people listening right now that are now going to be done by robots 5 years from now. What does it mean to be a productive member of society? Like, the fact that we're using that as a justification proves that we have sort of lost touch of what a human is and why we matter.
20: Matt, if you trace this language, and I don't know that people seem to really pay much attention or they're indifferent to the language being used, but when you trace this language, this was the same language doctors were using prior to the Holocaust on individuals that were considered mentally and physically inferior, and productive, whether they had any utility as far as producing any benefit to society. And so, what did they subsequently do? They ended the lives of these individuals. And of course, we know what that turned into. Just a few years later, it was the T4 euthanasia program. They estimated more than 200,000, or as much as 500,000 of these individuals were killed, systematically killed. And this is the same language and justification we're doing today. And I don't, you're right, Matt. And all indications point to a country, our nation, and a world that's using more and more justification, rationalization to kill people that are, suffering, quote unquote, suffering. It's frightening, Matt, and I got to tell you, doing this every day and what I'm reading and just everything that we're seeing that's happening in this country, it's really disturbing and upsetting. And what are we going to do, Matt?
0: We're going to pray and hope And don't worry, I suppose. That's Padre Pio's feast day is coming up next week, and I know he's big in your world. But, you know, it comes back to this whole question. You are not who you are because you are a productive member of society. You do not lose your dignity because you are in pain or you need help to do tasks. These are the things that remind us that it is so important to reassert into the world what the Catholic Church teaches about the dignity of the human person to people who aren't Catholic, to help them understand what we believe in terms that make sense to them. So that's why we keep on having these conversations every week, Bobby, and that's why we will continue to have them as long as we have to. So
20: Just real quick, you know, maybe we can start with, I'm seeing online over and over again that Christians and conservatives are describing Senator Mitch McConnell with these new videos that are coming out.
0: As a vegetable?
20: As a vegetable. And it's just, you know, we
0: don't realize
20: there,
0: that they're giving fuel to the same lobby that you and I are fighting against every week.
20: Yes.
0: I don't care what you think about Mitch McConnell as a guy. You use that language, you have adopted the terms of the
20: culture. It's extremely frustrating, Matt. I'm telling you. It's difficult to read.
0: We can be better. We can be better. Good reminder, Bobby Schindler. We've got lifeandhope.com linked at sunrisemorningshow.com. Have a great day.
20: Thank you, Matt. God bless you.
0: All right, 14 till. We're back after this.
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0: It's back to school time and back to a busier morning routine. 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
2: 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And Father Jonathan Duncan now joining us from the Diocese of Charleston and the Bone Church Revival Podcast to look ahead to the 25th Sunday in Ordinary Time. Father, good morning.
3: Yeah, good morning. Also, hold up. I didn't know you talked to other priests.
2: Oh, should I have cleared that with you? It's really Annie that does the talking, so it's actually not me. So she talks to Father Hezekias. I talk to you. Never the twain shall meet, and there's that.
3: Right, well, whatever. I just assumed I was the only Sunrise Morning Show priest, but okay, apparently not.
2: Well, okay, so here's the thing, Father, and this actually ties directly into the gospel readings from Sunday. So from 2007...
3: Look at him tying it together.
2: From 2007 on, we have had a priest on every Friday to unpack the Sunday Mass readings. And it's only been in the past few years that we invited you to come in. But in my mind, you are all great, valuable contributors to the content on the show, even though you came very late in the game to this Sunday Mass reflection,
3: well played.
2: Well, and that's what the gospel on Sunday is all about.
3: Absolutely. We're going to hear all about this. And, you know, if you're the kind of person who is type A, the kind of person who gets up early, wants to be at work early, you're probably listening to the radio now because you're on your way to work, or maybe you're at work already, you're at your desk already, then that sense of strict fairness is going to be right up in your mind. And you're going to think, you know, I kind of feel what these workers who've been bearing the brunt of the day, the heat of the day, I kind of feel what they're feeling. Maybe I've experienced that. You know, fairness is natural. It's built in. You know, you don't really have to be taught that. All you have to do is find two kids and then just pick one of the two kids and give them a cookie, and you will find out that sense of, well, wait a minute, where's mine? But you gave him something you didn't give to me. And that sense of just consternation, of righteous vindication when there's fairness, it's embedded in us. It's very natural. But part of what we find with the gospel, and we've been hearing about it from last week, where it's, you know, how many times should I forgive my brother when he sins against me? And before that, you know, go and seek out the sinner. The economy of the gospel is not natural, right? If fairness is like a natural virtue, like we ought to be fair with folks in general, if that's a natural virtue, Christ is saying, yeah, I've got something for you that's going to surpass natural virtue. And that's supernatural virtue, right? Faith, hope, and charity. These things are not grounded in fairness. Ultimately, because if we're thinking about our relationship with Christ solely in terms of fairness, then ultimately we're thinking about that in a transactional way. And you know, you think about the relationships in your life, or really the interactions in your life, that you really want fairness most of all. You want the person in the checkout line at the grocery store to be fair. You want, you know, the person who audits your tax returns to be
2: you
3: fair.
2: Want every referee on fair. Every Sunday football game to be fair, and if they
3: to
2: are not,
3: fair.
2: You lose your mind.
3: Exactly. But think about it. That's because all of those are transactional, right? We want transactional things to be fair, but we don't want our relationships to be fair, because relationships are built on generosity and mercy and grace, because we need something more than fairness, if we're honest. Now, we may clamor that, you know, we want that ref, you know, we want all the refs to be fair. Well, except for when it's our kid who maybe had that block that was a little iffy, or maybe they were holding a little bit, but, you know, that happens sometimes.
2: Everybody holds on every play. Fairness. Why'd you pick my kid? Yes, exactly.
3: Exactly right. You know, if the idea is that it's... you know, fairness for the

0: but not for me, right? Because our hearts deeply desire something beyond fairness. That's because we were made in the image of a God who is a God of grace, a God who gives what is not deserved. And thanks be to God, forgives all that we have done, gives what we don't deserve. And when we realize that, when we realize that the whole of the gospel is oriented towards this, okay, you've got this natural instinct, that's great, but I'm giving you something that's going to elevate that beyond the natural to the supernatural. And when we realize, oh, this is what Isaiah is talking about, when we hear in that first reading, my thoughts are not your thoughts. My thoughts are higher than your thoughts, because I'm talking about a higher level, because grace, mercy, generosity, these things are at a higher level than fairness. Because we're going to hear that line at the end of the gospel that brings it all home. Are you begrudging my generosity? And that's the point. It's not that those workers who've been working all day, nothing was taken away from them. They weren't robbed in any way. It's just that they looked at the generosity of the master and they hated it. And of course, in the context of the Lord's own preaching, that is meant to get square in the eyes of the scribes and the Pharisees and the religious leaders who saw these Gentiles, tax collectors, prostitutes, the wrong sort. They saw them coming, and instead of thinking, oh, thanks be to God that they've been brought in, thanks be to God that the master is letting them labor, thanks be to God that they too are under the mercy and generosity and grace of the God of Abraham. No, that wasn't their response. Their response was, doesn't he know who he's talking to? Doesn't he know whose house he's eating at? Doesn't he know? Because their hearts were so far from the thoughts of God. As Isaiah says, you know, my thoughts, not your thoughts. My thoughts are grace and mercy and generosity. Your thoughts are, you've taken something from me when you give generosity to others, when you give grace to others.
1: You know, my very first confession, Father Duncan, was on Holy Thursday in 2005. And I think I might have told you this before. I had 25 years of sins to confess. I was nervous. And, you know, but I've been a Christian basically my whole life. And behind me in line, there was a dude who'd just gotten out of prison the day before. And it struck me in that moment, we're coming out of that box the same, man. It doesn't matter. I don't know anything about this dude other than he just told me he got out of jail. And I know my own sins, but I also know that I've been in the mix of Christianity my whole life. Why would I want to join a church that starts breaking us into classes once we come out of the confessional? I don't want that, no. Man. I want the whole church with the whole communion of saints, and let's all get in it together.
0: So that we can all, and when you begin to see that reality that you had waiting in the confessional, the world looks different. You see everything as a gift. Every good and holy thing in your life, the best things, were all gifts. You didn't earn them, so receive them as gifts.
1: Get in, losers. We're going to heaven. Let's do it. All right. Well, thanks so much, Father Duncan. Have a great day, and we'll talk to you soon. All right. That wraps it up for the Sunrise Morning Show. Have a great day. May God bless you and keep you.
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15: 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Almighty God and Father, we praise you for your marvelous works. 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

0: In the name of the Father, and of the Son, and of the Holy Spirit.
1: Amen.
0: The grace of our Lord Jesus Christ, and the love of God, and the communion of the Holy Spirit be with you all.
1: Amen.
0: Brethren, let us acknowledge our sins, and so prepare ourselves to celebrate the sacred mysteries. I confess to Almighty God, and to you, my brothers and sisters, that I have greatly sinned. My thoughts and in my words, and what I have done, and what I have failed to do. Through my most grievous fault. Therefore I ask the Blessed Mary ever Virgin, all the angels and saints, and you, my brothers and sisters, to pray for me to the Lord our God. May Almighty God have mercy on us, forgive us our sins, and bring us to everlasting life.

0: us pray. God our Father, your wisdom disposed that your only begotten Son, when lifted above the earth, should draw all things to himself. May the merits and example of Saint Joseph help us to rise above earthly desires and become perfectly conformable to your Son, who lives and reigns with you and the Holy Spirit, God forever and ever.
1: Amen.
2: A reading from the first letter of Saint Paul to the Corinthians. Brothers and sisters, if Christ is preached as raised from the dead, how can some among you say that there is no resurrection of the dead? If there is no resurrection of the dead, then neither has Christ been raised. And if Christ has not been raised, then empty too is our preaching, empty too your faith. Then we are also false witnesses to God, because we testified against God that he raised Christ, whom he did not raise, if in fact the dead are not raised. For if the dead are not raised, neither has Christ been raised. And if Christ has not been raised, your faith is vain. You are still in your sins. Then those who have fallen asleep in Christ have perished. If for this life only we have hoped in Christ, we are the most pitiable people of all. But now Christ has been raised from the dead, the first fruits of those who have fallen asleep. The word of the Lord. Lord, when your glory appears, my joy will be full.
3: Lord, when your glory appears, my joy will be full.
2: Hear, O Lord, a just suit. Attend to my outcry. Hearken to my prayer from lips without deceit.
3: Lord, when your glory appears, my joy will be full.
2: I call upon you, for you will answer me, O God. Incline your ear to me. Hear my word. Show your wondrous mercies, O Savior of those who flee from their foes, to refuge at your right hand.
3: Lord,
2: hide me in the shadow of your wings, but I in justice shall behold your face on waking. I shall be content in your presence.
3: Lord,

Evangelii secundam Lucam. Jesus journeyed from one town and village to another, preaching and proclaiming the good news of the kingdom of God. Accompanying him were the 12 and some women who had been cured of evil spirits and infirmities. Mary called the Magdalene, from whom 7 demons had gone out, Joanna, the wife of Herod's steward Chuza, Susanna, and many others who provided for them out of their resources.

My dear brothers and sisters in Christ, because Christ lives, mercy becomes our mission in life. St. Paul brings today's first reading to a decisive proclamation. But now Christ has been raised from the dead, the first fruits of those who have fallen asleep. Those words, "but now," changes everything. Paul has just described what would be true if Christ had not risen. Our preaching would be empty. Our faith would be futile. We would remain in our sins. Those who have died would be lost. And if our hope in Christ were only for this present life, Christians would be the most pitiful of all people. But Christianity does not rest merely upon beautiful teachings or moral principles or the memory of an inspiring teacher. No, it rests upon a living person, Jesus Christ, crucified and buried, who has been raised by the Father. He is alive. Therefore, sin has been conquered. Death has been defeated, and our hope is not an illusion. Now, this does not mean that as Catholic Christians, we are spared sorrow. We still become ill, we grow old, we stand beside hospital bedsides, we grieve at funerals. We experience loneliness and disappointment, uncertainty and fear. Faith does not deny the pain of separation, and we do shed tears. But we bring those tears to an empty tomb. Death is real, but it is not final. The grave is a passage, not the place where God abandons us. St. Paul calls Christ the first fruits of those who have fallen asleep. Now, in the biblical world, the first fruits were the beginning and pledge of the harvest still to come. And the ancient church doctor, Saint Jerome, in his biblical commentaries, reminds us that the resurrection of Christ is not an isolated miracle meant for him alone, but the foundational principle of all Christian hope. St. Jerome explains that as the root contains the life of the entire tree, so the resurrected body of Jesus contains the life, the incorruption, and the future glory of all who are joined to him through baptism and the Holy Spirit. Where Christ is gone, he intends to bring his faithful people. That is why the human person matters so profoundly. God does not save an abstraction. He loves each of us personally and completely. The body weakened by age matters to God. The body burdened by illness matters to him. The person forgotten or overlooked by society matters to God. We are not disposable, and we are not accidents. We are created by the Father, redeemed by the Son, sanctified by the Holy Spirit, and called to share in the risen life of Christ. The prayer of our responsorial psalm, taken from Psalm 17, gives voice to this resurrection hope. Lord, when your glory appears, my joy will be full. The psalmist seeks refuge in the shadow of God's wings and longs to awaken in it. God's presence.
the deepest Christian hope is not simply that suffering will end or even that life will continue. Our hope is to behold the face of God and to be forever satisfied in his presence. Now, we often tell ourselves many if onlys. If only this problem were solved. If only my health would improve. If only my family difficulty would disappear. If only I had greater security, then my joy would be complete. My friends, these desires are understandable, and we should bring them honestly to the Lord. Yet even when one problem is resolved, we know that eventually another appears. No created good can completely satisfy a heart created for eternity. Our joy will be full when we see God face to face. Saint Faustina understood this longing. Amid illness and suffering, she fixed her hope upon the mercy of Jesus and upon eternal life with him. Divine mercy is not merely reassurance about the past. It is the saving love of the crucified and risen Christ, freeing us from sin, restoring us to the Father, and opening before us the life of heaven. Her simple prayer, "Jesus, I trust in you," is a resurrection prayer. It places the whole person into the hands of the one who has conquered death. Now, at first glance, today's brief gospel may seem far removed from Paul's teaching about the resurrection. Jesus is traveling from one town and village to another, proclaiming the good news of the kingdom. The 12 accompany him, as do Mary Magdalene, Joanna, Susanna, and many other women who have been healed of evil spirits and infirmities. They provide for Jesus and his companions from their resources. But this gospel reveals what resurrection faith looks like in daily life. These women had encountered the saving power of Jesus. They had received healing, freedom, mercy, a new beginning. Because they had received, they now gave. They did not remain distant admirers or passive spectators. They accompanied Jesus and placed what they possessed at the service of his mission. Mercy received became discipleship lived. Gratitude became generosity. Healing became witness. Mary Magdalene had been delivered from profound affliction. She followed Jesus, remained near him in his passion, went to the tomb, and became a witness to the risen Lord. Joanna came from a very different social setting, connected through her husband to Herod's household, yet she also used her circumstances and resources to support the kingdom. And Susanna, well, she only appears briefly in Scripture. We know almost nothing about her, but her name remains in the gospel because her quiet fidelity mattered to God. Their companionship with Jesus gives us a picture of the church. Christ gathers people of different backgrounds and circumstances into one missionary family. Saint Pope John Paul II often emphasized the dignity and the vocation of women and the indispensable gifts they bring to the life and mission of the church. Today's gospel shows women not at the margin of Jesus' ministry, but accompanying him, responding to grace, and helping make the proclamation of the kingdom possible. This gospel passage also teaches us that every disciple has a place in Christ's mission.
Some preach publicly. Others provide material support. Others pray. They organize. They teach. They encourage. They care for the suffering. They raise children in faith or quietly sustain the church's work. Not every act of discipleship is visible, but every act offered in love has eternal significance. A parent teaches a child to pray. A caregiver patiently tends an aging relative. A parishioner brings Holy Communion to someone who is homebound. A religious offers hidden intercession. A person gives generously so that the gospel may reach others. Someone chooses forgiveness when resentment would be easier. Someone suffers alone and whispers, "Jesus, I trust in you." The world may never record these acts, but God does. St. Anthony of Padua taught that our actions must give credibility to our words. He taught that the grace of Christ is like a gentle rain that falls upon dry, cracked earth, causing fragrant flowers of holiness to bloom where once there was only desolation. When Christ touches a human soul, the past is forgiven, the present is infused with purpose, and the future is filled with eternal promise. The women in today's gospel did not merely listen to the proclamation of the kingdom, their lives became part of that proclamation.

St. Jerome devoted himself to sacred scripture because he knew that to know scripture is to know Christ. And along with St. Anthony, their witness reminds us that the word we hear must become the life we live. The question then is not only, do we believe that Jesus rose from the dead? It also includes the question, does the way we live reveal what we believe he has risen? It causes us to ponder. Do we live as though forgiveness is possible? Do we treat others as persons with an eternal destiny? Do we use our time, abilities, influence, and possessions for the kingdom? Do we remain faithful when our service is hidden? Do we unite our sufferings to Christ? Do we carry hope into places where others only see darkness? Perhaps someone participating in this Mass today carries a heavy burden. Perhaps you are grieving someone you love. Perhaps you have received a painful diagnosis. Perhaps you are worried about a family member who has left the faith, and perhaps you struggle with sin that seems stronger than you are, or you have prayed faithfully and feel that God is silent. My friends, today the Word of God does not offer the shallow promise that every earthly difficulty will quickly disappear. It gives something greater. But now Christ has been raised from the dead. Our suffering is not the final word. Our sins are not greater than his mercy. Our loneliness is not beyond his presence. Our graves will not be beyond his reach. Because Christ is risen, no sacrifice made in love is wasted. No hidden fidelity disappears. No suffering united to him is meaningless. No gift offered for the kingdom is lost. The resurrection does not remove us from the responsibilities of this life. It gives those responsibilities eternal meaning. So today, let us ask for three graces. First, the grace to believe. Lord, strengthen our faith in your resurrection, Lord, especially when suffering tempts us to doubt. And second, the grace to hope. Lord, teach us to seek your face and remember that our final destiny is not death, but life with you. And third, the grace to serve. Lord, like Mary Magdalene, Joanna, Susanna, and the many unnamed disciples, help us place what we have and who we are at service of your kingdom. In a few moments, the risen Christ will come among us in the Holy Eucharist. We receive not merely a memory of someone who once lived. We receive the living Lord, the bread of life, in the pledge of our resurrection. So may this Eucharist deepen our faith, strengthen our hope, and send us out into generous service. And when the burdens of life seem overwhelming, may we remember the words that changed everything. But now Christ has been raised from the dead. And because he lives, our faith is not empty. Because he lives, mercy is stronger than sin. Because he lives, no act of love is wasted. Because he lives, death does not have the final word. And my friends, because he lives, we may confidently pray, Lord, when your glory appears, our joy will be full.

0: Because all our hope rests in him.
1: That the new evangelization will move people everywhere to respond to the universal call to holiness. We pray to the Lord.
2: Lord, hear our prayers.
1: That those in positions of public responsibility will have the courage to stand firm for the culture of life. We pray to the Lord.
2: Lord, hear our prayers.
1: That an increase in love and devotion to the sacrament of the Most Holy Eucharist will be fostered in the hearts of all Catholics. We pray to the Lord.
2: Lord, hear our prayers.
1: That those who have recently died may see the face of God, and that those who mourn will be consoled. We pray to the Lord.
2: Lord, hear our prayers.
0: Lord God, you have prepared for those who love you what no eye has seen or ear has heard. Fill our hearts with your love so that loving you above all and in all, we may attain your promises, which the heart of man has not conceived. We make our prayer through Christ our Lord.

0: Pray, brethren, that my sacrifice and yours may be acceptable to God, the Almighty Father.
1: May the Lord accept sacrifice at your hands for the praise and glory of his name, for our good and of all of his holy church.
0: Lord, may the gifts we bring to your altar in memory of Saint Joseph be acceptable to you. Free us from the things that keep us from you, and teach us to seek you as our only good. We ask this through Christ our Lord.
1: Amen.

It is truly right and just, our duty and our salvation, always and everywhere to give you thanks. Lord, Holy Father, almighty and eternal God, through Christ our Lord. For as on the festival of St. Joseph Cupertino, you bid your church rejoice, so too you strengthen her by the example of his holy life, teach her by his words of preaching, and keep her safe in answer to his prayers. And so with the company of angels and saints, we sing the hymn of your praise, as without end we acclaim.

You are indeed holy, O Lord, and all you have created rightly gives you praise. For through your Son, our Lord Jesus Christ, by the power and working of the Holy Spirit, you give life to all things and make them holy. And you never cease to gather a people to yourself, so that from the rising of the sun to its setting, a pure sacrifice may be offered to your name. Therefore, Lord, we humbly implore you by the same Spirit, graciously make holy these gifts we have brought to you for consecration, that they may become the body and blood of your Son, our Lord Jesus Christ, at whose command we celebrate these mysteries. For on the night he was betrayed, he himself took bread, and giving you thanks, he said the blessing, broke the bread, and gave it to his disciples, saying, "Take this, all of you, and eat of it, for this is my body, which will be given up for you."

In a similar way, when supper was ended, he took the chalice. And giving you thanks, he said the blessing and gave the chalice to his disciples, saying, "Take this, all of you, and drink from it. For this is the chalice of my blood, the blood of the new and eternal covenant, which will be poured out for you and for many for the forgiveness of sins. Do this in memory of me."

Therefore, Lord, as we celebrate the memorial of the saving passion of your Son, his wondrous resurrection and ascension into heaven, and as we look forward to his second coming, we offer you in thanksgiving this holy and living sacrifice. Look, we pray, upon the oblation of your church, and recognizing the sacrificial victim by whose death you willed to reconcile us to yourself, grant that we who are nourished by the body and blood of your Son and filled with his Holy Spirit may become one body, one spirit in Christ. May you make of us an eternal offering to you, so that we may obtain an inheritance with your elect, especially with the most blessed Virgin Mary, Mother of God, the blessed Joseph, her spouse, with your blessed apostles and glorious martyrs, with St. Joseph Cupertino, and with all the saints, on whose constant intercession in your presence we rely for unfailing help. May this sacrifice of our reconciliation, we pray, O Lord, advance the peace and salvation of all the world. Be pleased to confirm in faith and charity your pilgrim church on earth, with your servant Leo, our Pope, and Stephen, our Bishop, the order of bishops, all the clergy, and the entire people you have gained for your own. Listen graciously to the prayers of this family, whom you have summoned before you. In your compassion, O merciful Father, gather to yourself all your children scattered throughout the world. To our departed brothers and sisters, and to all who are pleasing to you at their passing from this life, give kind admittance to your kingdom. There we hope to enjoy forever the fullness of your glory, through Christ our Lord, through whom you bestow on the world all that is good.

0: Your saving help, O God, protects me. I will praise the name of God in song. The lowly shall see and rejoice. Seek the Lord, and your heart shall live.
1: For those who cannot now receive Jesus in the Blessed Sacrament, we offer the following prayer. I believe that you, O Jesus, are in the Most Holy Sacrament. I love you and desire you. Come into my heart, I embrace you. O never, never leave me. May the burning and most sweet power of your love, O Lord Jesus, I beseech you, absorb my mind, that I may die through love of your love, who were graciously pleased to die through love of my love. Amen.
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0: Let us pray. We have been nourished by the bread of angels, strengthened by this bread, St. Joseph Cupertino endured every adversity with firm constancy. May we also advance from virtue to virtue until we come to you. Grant this through Christ our Lord.
1: Amen.
0: Dominus vobiscum. Benedicat vos omnipotens Deus, Pater, et Filius.

the archangel. 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May God rebuke him, we humbly pray. And do thou, O Prince of the heavenly host, by the power of God, cast into hell Satan and all the evil spirits who prowl about the world, seek the ruin of souls.

0: Prayer for Vocations. God our Father, who wills that all men be saved and come to the knowledge of your truth, we beg you to send laborers into your harvest and grant them grace to speak your word with all holiness, so that your word may be spread and be glorified, and all nations may know you, in him whom you have sent.
1: The Angelus.
2: In the name of the Father, and the Son, and the Holy Ghost. Amen. The angel of the Lord declared unto Mary, Hail Mary, full of grace, the Lord is with thee. Blessed art thou among women, and blessed is the fruit of thy womb, Jesus. Behold the handmaid of the Lord.
3: Be it done unto me according to thy word.
2: Hail Mary, full of grace, the Lord is with thee. Blessed art thou among women, and blessed is the fruit of thy womb, Jesus.
3: Holy Mary, Mother of God, pray for us sinners, now and at the hour of our death. Amen.
2: And the Word was made flesh.
3: And
2: Hail Mary, full of grace, the Lord is with thee. Blessed art thou among women, and blessed is the fruit of thy womb, Jesus.
3: Holy Mary, Mother of God, pray for us sinners, now and at the hour of death. Amen.
2: Pray for us, Holy Mother of God.
3: That we may be worthy of the promises of Christ.
2: Let us pray.

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1: Immaculate Mary is the one who brings us Jesus Christ in every time and every place. This is the beautiful role that God has given her in salvation history. And this is the beautiful role that she plays in each one of our lives. This is the beautiful truth of our lives. We are children of God, and we are children of Mary, born of Mary and the Holy Spirit. Just as Immaculate Mary did, let us open our hearts to the love of God.
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4: And a very pleasant good morning to you. We are coming to you live from the St. Gabriel studio. It's a Faithful Friday episode of Morning Light.
5: Right, it's Women's Conference Eve.
4: The vans are being packed. Right. All kinds of yummy things in the refrigerator that are
5: scripts are being read, right? I'm supposed to be reading that.
4: Oh, yeah.
5: Reading you're the MC. And checking. Wait, the Sisters of Life are here in town already.
4: Great.
5: Yes. So they're at the monastery, Our Lady of Ephesus. So if you want a glimpse, go pray with the brothers and the sisters.
4: Your camera works today.
5: My camera works today.
4: Yay.
5: Good morning, everyone.
4: Hi.
5: No, I'm so excited to see all 700 of you that are going to be at Holy Apostles bright and shiny tomorrow morning for the Idaho Catholic Women's Conference. It will be amazing. I'm very, very stoked. So if for any reason you had that moment of, oh gosh, am I really going to go? Yes, you are. Yes, you are. Because God has grace abounding
4: That's right.
5: So be there.
4: But before that, we have to get through today's show. Who do we have coming up?
5: Who is that? So we have Shaylee Keeley. She is the Programs Marketing Manager for the Society of St. Vincent de Paul of Southwest Idaho. During our Works of Mercy segment, Jay Wanacott returns to take a peek inside the Pastoral Center. Then we welcome back Diane Sheets for Blessed and Beautiful.
4: Today is the feast day of St. Joseph of Cupertino, famous for levitating at prayer. Canonized in 1767, the investigation preceding his canonization recorded 70 incidents of levitation. And Mother Church, in her sort of awesome sense of humor, he is the patron saint of air travelers, astronauts, and pilots.
5: And test takers, because
4: really?
5: He was a notoriously terrible student.
4: Huh. Well,
5: and
4: there
5: so
4: you go.
5: So if you are taking a test, ask for the intercession of St. Joseph Cupertino. Watch the show Unformed, The Reluctant Saint. It's in black and white. Carlo
4: nice.
5: Montalban about St. Joseph Cupertino. He will steal your heart.
4: I love it.
5: And become your favorite.
4: Well, now let's kick off with prayer.
5: In the name of the Father, and of the Son, and of the Holy Spirit.
4: Spirit.
5: Amen. This is a prayer for someone taking an exam. Dear Lord, as I take this exam, I thank you that my value is not based on my performance, but on your great love for me. Come into my heart so that we can walk through this time together. Help me not only with this test, but the many tests of life that are sure to come my way. As I take this exam, bring back to my mind everything I studied and be gracious with what I have overlooked. Help me to remain focused and calm, confident in the facts and in my ability, and firm in the knowledge that no matter what happens today, you are there with me. Sorrowful Heart of Mary, pray for Idaho.
4: Amen.
5: In the name of the Father, and the Son, and the Holy Spirit.
4: Amen.
5: Amen.
4: Oh, I wish I was Catholic when I was in high school.
5: right? There are so many prayers for students. St. Thomas Aquinas, pray for us.
4: That would have come in handy during that geometry exam.
5: Good morning, Light Traffic. So many of you are not commuting to school today because you're on this awesome four-day week, and the commute looks amazing. The freeway is wide open and clear. Chittenden Boulevard, Eagle Road. Off you go. That's your morning light traffic.
4: Weather-wise, looking at mostly sunny skies over the weekend with highs 75 to 80 and lows in the mid-50s. Magic Valley, partly cloudy over the next few days, highs 70 to 75 and overnight lows right around 50 degrees. Eastern Idaho, thunderstorms today will give way to partly cloudy skies tomorrow and Sunday. Highs upper 60s, lows in the mid-40s. And showers this morning across the Camas Prairie. Otherwise, it'll be mostly sunny tomorrow and Sunday. Highs 70 to 75 and lows in the upper 40s. 59 degrees this morning in Boise, 55 in Twin Falls, Grangeville waking up to 53, and it's 54 in Idaho Falls. We'll take a short break, be back with Works of Mercy as Morning Light continues next.
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4: 7:07, Morning Light continues on a faithful Friday. Thanks for tuning in to Salt and Light Catholic Radio. We are joined in the St. Gabriel studio by Shaylee Keeley. She is the program's marketing manager for St. Vincent de Paul, Southwest Idaho. And Monday, a huge day. We had some very special visitors. Kind of tell us your point of view. What happened on Monday?
9: Yeah, so we had the international and national presidents of St. Vincent de Paul coming in and visit us this past Monday, John and Juan. They just came to observe our work with the reentry program. We have the biggest reentry program in the world, actually. So it was really exciting for them to kind of come and take a look at that. They came to Idaho Department of Correction Facilities, kind of got to take a look at those and kind of what we're doing with that. With that, we kind of focus on providing residents help during and after incarceration. We have our first day out program, which is where they come on their first day out, or if they need a ride, we go and we pick them up. We provide them with all of the materials they may need, such as a bus pass. We always give them a food box, just little things like that. Yeah. If they need a ride to go see their parole officer, just things like that. And then while they're in or whenever they're getting out, we have our career services that kind of help them get prepared for a career, and we help them with their resumes, looking for work, things like that. Yeah. So it was really cool to get to kind of show them the work that we do with that and why we've been so successful in doing that. It was really exciting. And then I got to join them and Ralph for lunch that day. So I felt very honored and blessed that I got to do that. I didn't think I would have the opportunity.
4: Did you overhear any conversations from either of the either national or international leaders about our robust reentry program here?
5: Yeah. What was their response?
9: Yeah, they seemed very excited and intrigued. We did a little presentation for them while they were eating lunch and they had so many questions. They just were very curious to see just the ins and the outs, and they're just excited to get to share how we do these things and how we've been able to be successful doing it.
5: And they went to prison.
9: Yeah.
5: Okay, they did go and tour the prison.
9: Yes.
4: That's amazing.
5: It's a little comical in my heart to think, I went to the United States and I went to prison.
9: Yeah.
5: And now I'm back and I have news to tell. It was a wonderful experience.
4: A wonderful experience.
5: Yeah, just the irony kind of cracks me up.
4: Yeah.
9: Yeah.
4: But for Boise to be the template that, you know, not only across the country, but around the world to be able to use this model so that other people can experience the success that we've had with our reentry program. That's great.
5: Right. Well, because of all the works of mercy, even as like a parent with kids who want them to experience that, visit the imprisoned has always been the most challenging. Mm-hmm. It's like, how do we be the heart of Christ in that way, right? It's very, very difficult. But St. Vincent says, actually, it's not that hard. We can do that. We can be the hands and feet of Christ there. Yep. Super, super encouraging. So there's an event tonight. What's happening tonight?
9: Yes. Tonight, St. Mary's Nights, they're having a bingo event. So it's going to be at the St. Mary's School Gym. And the doors open at 6 p.m. There's going to be food served at 6:30, and then bingo will kick off at 7 p.m. It's just a $5 entry fee. It includes a raffle ticket, and then there's going to be some food there. So we have a flyer for that, and yeah.
5: I love bingo.
9: We'd love to see you there.
4: It's funny how bingo and the Catholic Church have kind of been intertwined for generations. And then I don't know, now that I'm Catholic and I love playing bingo, for some reason, you don't see it that often anymore. I know it's big over at Sacred Heart. Mm-hmm. So it's great that there's an event down at St. Mary's tonight. So, all right. Doors open at 6 and see you there. It's a benefit. Who does it benefit?
5: Yeah, yeah.
4: The Knights or St. Vincent or both?
9: It comes back to us.
4: Oh, fantastic.
5: Yeah, good.
9: We want to say thank you to St. Mary's Knights. That was very sweet of them.
4: That is great.
5: That's great. And so I've been waiting impatiently for months for the grand opening of Vinny's Coffee Corner.
9: Yes.
5: Tell us about that.
9: So, yes, we were talking about our coffee this morning, so this is very exciting. Tuesday, it'll be open. And we've all been patiently waiting. We've seen the construction at State Street. Everybody's peeking in all the time. It's time.
4: Okay.
9: It's time.
4: Tuesday.
9: So, yep, come on in, get your coffee. The hours will be 7 to 3 every day and closed on Sundays.
5: Good. That's good news.
4: Yeah.
5: So we'll come by. We'll meet Hannah, who's the new manager.
9: Yes.
5: It says in your notes that she makes an amazing mocha, which is my son's favorite default drink. So that's good.
9: Oh, yeah.
5: That's good to know.
4: Before we started our segment, we asked if we wanted to, you know, we like to share our coffee here at the old Radio Rants, and Shaylee said she doesn't drink coffee. So you're not probably as excited about Vinny's Coffee Corner as we are.
9: I can't drink a lot, but I did try a couple sips of Hannah's Mocha, and it was amazing.
4: There you go.
9: And there's other things I'll indulge in. We're going to have good, like, baked goods and everything, too. So
4: was the idea that basically you come, you get a cup of coffee, and then you can just, like, what, cruise around the store and shop while you're drinking your coffee?
9: Mm-hmm. Oh, yeah. Yeah.
4: Oh, wow.
9: Everybody always stops to get their coffee before going shopping. It just makes it more of an event. So we just decided to get it done all in one place. It's going to be perfect.
4: Mm-hmm. Awesome.
5: As a legit thrifter. It is absolutely true.
9: Yes.
4: Do you get a card or something? I'm a legit thrifter.
5: I think that's a great idea.
4: All right. Just to distinguish you from the amateur thrifters.
5: No.
4: You're certified.
5: No. I think it's a percentage of your wardrobe. You're legit if 60% of your wardrobe or more.
4: That tracks.
5: We digress because you have another event coming up at the end of the month. Tell us about that.
9: Yes. So on September 27th, we have our Friends of the Poor Walk. This is something that St. Vincent de Paul USA does, so they do it in a ton of different states. We haven't done it here in over 10 years, so this is really exciting to kick off again. It's going to be benefiting our conferences, so those are the people that they help, people that need help paying their bills or their rent. They just help so much of our neighbors, and so if you come and walk, you're directly supporting our neighbors by doing that. So it'll be, like I said, September 27th. It's a Sunday. Check-in will be at 1 p.m. The walk will begin at 2 p.m. It's very family-friendly, so bring your kids, bring your neighbors. Just, it's a great way for everybody to get together to help support our neighbors, and that's going to be at Julia Davis Park in the Celebration Pavilion.
5: So what is the fundraising part of that? Is it a fundraiser or friendraiser? Is there a fee to get in, or
9: yeah? So whenever you sign up, there is a fee to sign up. I believe it's $35 for adults, $15 for kids. So it's pretty budget friendly. And then donations are welcome as well.
5: That sounds wonderful. I would love to know, since you're a new face to us, tell us a little bit about you. Are you from here? Where are you from? What's your degree in? Tell us all about you.
9: Yeah. So, my name's Shaylee. I'm from Boise, a Boise native. There's not many of us, I feel.
4: You're a unicorn.
9: Yes. And so I grew up here. I moved to Georgia for a couple years, for 5 years, because my husband was in the Army. And then we got back 2 years ago. I finished my degree at Boise State. I did it completely online because I was not going to bother going
5: because
9: downtown
5: you could.
9: Every day.
5: Yeah.
9: I did not want to deal with the parking. That's not fun. I probably wouldn't have gotten my degree. And I got my degree in, it's a very long-winded name, but Integrated Strategic Communications, which is basically just like a marketing degree. Great. And so I finished that up this past May. I was looking for an internship, and I was so lucky to have found St. Vincent de Paul was looking for a marketing intern. So I was able to work with them, which was very full circle. When I was younger, we got a lot of support from St. Vincent de Paul. So it's been really
5: powerful.
9: Yeah, it's been really amazing to be on the other end of things and be able to help people the way I was helped and kind of give back in that way. So yeah, now I do our marketing. I work with our programs. So I do a lot of work with our food pantries, our reentry, and then I do our social medias as well.
4: So Hope started 3 kids ago at St. Vincent de Paul.
5: Right.
4: And
5: I did marketing in the State Street store.
9: Oh, wow. That's
5: when
9: amazing.
5: Everything was really small.
9: Yeah.
5: All of the growth of the Society of St. Vincent de Paul just makes my heart leap. Just really, really does. Because at that time, it was still so grassroots. Like, we started with the store and the conferences were still very small. Food pantries, we didn't really have any. So it brings me just incredible joy to see how the Lord has placed so strategically these different people to create this growth, and the number of people whose lives have been transformed, just amazing. So I'm super encouraged. I'm so encouraged to see you, because I was the young person then.
4: The
5: right?
4: young person,
5: yeah.
4: Singular.
5: I mean, really, yeah. I brought the age average down by decades. Because I showed up in my later 20s. Maybe that's where you are.
9: Mm-hmm.
5: But yeah, I remember, like, I built the website. And they were like, why would you need a website? That's so, like, space age, you know. But this was several decades ago. But I just love it. I'm so thrilled. And really, the coffee shop outside the thrift store is just the cherry on the sundae, man. I'm so encouraged.
9: Exciting.
5: And that's encouraged
9: amazing.
5: To see you. Do you have any last thoughts before we let you go?
9: Thank you.
5: Yay. Maybe just encourage everyone to come to the
9: I
5: events.
9: Mean,
5: do a quick recap of where people should
9: events.
5: Be.
9: Come to the events. So, we have St. Mary's Bingo tonight. It's a great Friday night weekend kickoff. So, again, that'll be at the St. Mary's Gym. We have the Friends of the Poor Walk. That'll be at Julia Davis Park. Again, that's directly helping our conferences and our home visitors who are Vincentians, helping our neighbors. So come directly support your neighbors. Come see us at all of our thrift stores. Come see the coffee shop opening on Tuesday at 7 a.m. To get a great mocha. Yeah.
5: Be there. 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Did the Feeding America's Heroes already happen?
9: Oh, no.
5: That's also on the radar. I've just been getting the emails that says we need help for that event. 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
10: Absolutely.
5: That's Shaylee Keeley with the Society of St. Vincent de Paul visiting us this morning. 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
5: Good morning, Light Traffic. Well, we do love us a Friday because that means your commute is a delight. Grateful for all of those programs that just do a four-day week because we can all breathe easy. The freeway commute looks fabulous. If you are in Nampa and you're trying to, you're on 55 getting to the freeway, there's a little construction zone between Midway and Middleton Road. You know that's there. You're working your way through very slowly and patiently. Also 16 coming out of the foothills, slowly and patiently through construction. But the rest is great. That's your morning light traffic.
10: Treasure Valley, expect mostly sunny skies this weekend with highs 75 to 80 and lows in the mid-50s. Partly cloudy the next few days across the Magic Valley, afternoon 70 to 75 and overnights near 50 degrees. Eastern Idaho, thunderstorms today give way to partly cloudy skies tomorrow and Sunday with highs in the upper 60s and lows in the mid-40s. And showers this morning across the Camas Prairie, otherwise it'll be mostly sunny tomorrow and Sunday, highs 70 to 75 and lows in the upper 40s. 58 Meridian, 56 degrees in Jerome and Cottonwood, waking up to 53 degrees this morning.
12: When it comes to managing the Diocese of Boise, there are a lot of moving parts. Morning Light now gives you a peek inside the Pastoral Center. Who are the people that serve our diocese? Let's find out.
10: 7:23, Morning Light continues across the Salt and Light Catholic Radio Network. One of those people is Jay Wanacott. He is the Director of Marriage and Family Life for the Diocese of Boise. You were gone, a little trip, was it back east somewhere last week? So we had Jim Otremba. We're going to talk about Jim here.
13: Oh, good, good.
10: But yeah.
13: I didn't know what you did on that. That's good.
10: Yeah, Jim was here with us last week, and so we'll talk about his anxiety.
13: Well, why don't we just kick off
5: stress.
13: With that then?
10: Okay, let's do that.
5: Well,
10: for those who didn't join us
5: right
10: last week.
13: Let's talk stress. We're on the radio. Oh, by the way, I was listening to the last segment, and to be a legit thrifter, you should also put your phone number in at St. Vincent de Paul because you earn money by spending money at St. Vincent de Paul. I love their book section, so I'm a book thrifter and love that. So
5: did you hear about the 1978 Sports Illustrated that I found for Brian?
13: No, you did not.
5: At the Goodwill.
10: Yeah. I've spent hours reading it. It's just fascinating. And the advertisements back in the late 70s that we don't see anymore in magazines today.
5: On the back, it was a Sony TV advertisement. You know, the big
10: projections.
5: Yeah, 900-pound tele. But it had a picture of this mansion. It just said a lot about the attitude of marriage in the 78. It's like, well, she got the house, but I got the Sony. And that was the advert. That's the way they advertised the TV.
13: Oh, my gosh.
5: Right? I thought, oh.
10: Yeah.
13: But a legit thrifter has a car. You know, I have a phone number at the store.
10: So, nice.
5: Yeah,
13: so I'm also in the legit camp of being a thrifter. So enjoy
10: great.
13: That. Thank you so much. Oh, fist bump.
5: Yes.
13: Thank you. All right. So naming and taming anxiety and stress is what Jimbo Tremba is going to be offering. It's an online Zoom workshop, and that's going to be starting October 24th and running through November 14th. It's going to be on Saturdays from 1 to 2 p.m. So we got October 24th, the 31st, November 7th, and the 14th. Again, 1 p.m. to 2 p.m. Mountain Time. And that's going to be a Zoom opportunity. So if you have stress in your life, you're trying to deal with anxiety issues, Jim's going to walk you through some strategies, some tips, some brain science, and kind of do that through the lens of the Catholic worldview.
5: So good.
10: Which is what I really enjoyed about our conversation last week was the fact that he does take a look at these things, which affect everybody, but we as Catholics have a unique way of dealing with some of those things. So I'm looking forward to that.
13: Yeah, and we're doing this in kind of collaboration with the Diocese of Baker and Spokane.
10: Oh,
13: so
10: that's right.
13: They're also on board. So I reached out to their Family Life people and said, hey, you should come on board. Let's get more people at this for Jim's event. So we have folks in both Baker and Spokane hopefully signing up, and Boise, so we'll have a little Northwest contingent at this event. So really encourage you to check that out. You can always go to the dioceseofboise.org events and look on our events page, and you can just click on it for more information or to sign up. So, and I think it's $97 for these four classes, so it's about $25 each, and my gosh, that's great
5: a
13: investment in your own mental health. So,
10: oh yeah. To be able to tame your anxiety and your stress for under $100. Yeah.
13: So great things. And Jim is just one of these wonderful spirit-filled guys that he's kind of has a contagious personality. So I really like Jim. So, all right. The next thing on the docket is, of course, our Anchored in Hope Idaho Catholic Marriage Conference coming up here next month, October 24th on a Saturday.
5: Do you still have seats left?
13: We still have seats.
5: Oh, that's good news.
13: There's still lots of room, and people will hopefully be signing up more. I want you to also realize that our early bird date ends September 30th, so get in on that now. So the price will change October 1st. That will go up $25. Right now it's $150 a couple, but it'll go to $175 a couple. So I would encourage people to do that today.
5: Yeah.
13: Get out there and sign up. We've got a great lineup. Curtis and Michael Ann Martin and Dr. Ed and Beth Shree of Focus. Great speakers, great people. And we're really focusing on their four talks this time. Johnny and Larissa are our MCs. And, of course, His Excellency, Bishop Peter Christensen, will be the celebrant at the anniversary mass. And that's always a great opportunity. I was thinking about this in terms of the value for our diocese and how important it is for married couples to come together and to support the vocation of marriage. Marriage isn't easy, and we all know that. And what is so cool, I think one of the neatest things last year was seeing people coming in and just the interaction between couples. People had seen each other in a while. The community of faith that gets built around events like this is so crucial. So in my mind, the more the merrier. We've got the space. We've got the convention center. Let's do our job to fill that up. So I really encourage people to do that. If there is a felt need, call me at the office, 208-350-7535. If you need a scholarship or need a little bit of assistance on that, if you really want to come, it is for married Catholic couples. But I encourage you to check this out. And again, you can go to thedioceseofboise.org/event and you can check that out and learn information about that. If you have questions, call me. I'm more than willing to answer any questions you might have, but really want to encourage people to attend.
10: Excellent.
5: Wonderful. Do get signed up. If you maybe you're you have married children, this could be a beautiful gift to them. So maybe get that and give that as an anniversary gift. But it's coming up soon. Get yourself signed up.
14: Yeah, and save some money.
13: If you came last year, find a couple friends, you know, a couple of friends that came and, hey, this was great. Come with us and do it. And again, we've shortened the day a little bit, so you're still going to have most of your Saturday left, you know, because it's going to be 9 to 3:30. It's not 9 to 5 mm-hmm. we had done last year. So shortens the day a little bit and want to encourage that. So,
14: all right.
13: Prayerfully consider, everybody.
14: Absolutely.
5: Wonderful.
14: Respect Life, we got a little prayer campaign coming up.
13: Yeah, big thing. So a couple weeks ago, Bishop Peter says we need to do something very positive around this program that's fighting the Prop 1 that's facing our state. And so Bishop Peter decided that he wanted to do a prayer card campaign, a 30-day prayer campaign. It's going to be starting on Respect Life Sunday, October 3rd and 4th. And our diocese is going to be praying for a month because our election's November 3rd. So we basically have a month out. So we're going to really emphasize the prayer aspect of this. And what's beautiful about it is that the theme is life is beautiful. So this is the front of the card. This is a
14: wow.
13: This is a friend of Bishop Peter's. These were good friends of his, and these are the grandparents sent them the picture of this grandchild. And so this is a beautiful child for those listening. It's a beautiful sort of cherubic looking
5: blue-eyed little smile.
14: Wow.
5: There you go. Go to the YouTube page really quick so you can check out this lovely, lovely image.
13: So we are printing 60,000 prayer cards. They're going to be going out across the diocese. And on 3rd and 4th, that 3rd and 4th of October, Respect Life Sunday, a bishop will be giving a statement from all of our priests, and we'll be praying this prayer together as a Catholic community, united in praying for life in our diocese for the next month. So that's
5: so
13: beautiful.
5: Encouraged.
13: And I'm going to actually ask you, Hope, would you read this prayer, Life is Beautiful? So this will be the prayer we're going to be praying for the 30 days.
5: Let us pray in the name of the Father and of the Son and of the Holy Spirit. Amen. Heavenly Father, thank you for the gift of life. All is created, known, and cherished by you. Gazing upon the face of a child, I am reminded of your boundless gift of love. May your love open my eyes to recognize the dignity of every person, from the first moment of conception until natural death. Lord, help me to fulfill my responsibility as a citizen of Idaho. Guide my will and my conscience to seek wisdom, justice, and the common good, reflecting my profound respect for the sacredness of all human life. Through the intercession of our Blessed Mother Mary, who knew so well that life is beautiful, may Jesus, her Son, hear my prayer. Amen.
14: Amen.
5: In the name of the Father, and the Son, and the Holy Spirit.
14: Amen.
13: Amen. Amen.
5: Beautiful. Vote no on Prop 1.
13: So that was from the pen of the bishop. So it's beautiful when he wrote that prayer. So
5: lovely.
14: Man, that's incredible.
13: Want to encourage people, especially on that Respect Life Sunday, be listening. Grab a card. A big shout out to the Knights of Columbus because I've been working with the state deputy. And so all of our knights around the state are going to be the ones distributing these cards on that weekend. So we're doing a massive mailing campaign and pickup campaign next week. So I just want to encourage people to be thinking about this and also really take this prayer and bring it home with you at your dinner table. Pray it every night. We wanted us to come into our homes and be praying for life during that especially that 30 days from October to November.
5: Right. So. I've also heard of another prayer campaign, a sort of grassroots called the Memorare Army. For that praying, if everyone commits to praying 5 memorares every day, then we'd have thousands and thousands being prayed. So if you, listener, are thinking, well, I could pray 5 memorares every day, then do that. Do that and accompany this beautiful prayer from the bishop. Awesome.
13: So I wanted to return. You had mentioned I was out of town.
14: Yeah.
13: And I'm going to talk about that just a little bit. I had an opportunity offered by the Knights of Columbus Supreme to go back to Supreme. Supreme is the headquarters for the Knights of Columbus for the United States, and was able to spend 4 days in Connecticut back there. I'm doing some training Pat King, our friend Pat King, is involved with an organization with the Knights, or a part of their program called CORE, C-O-R, and it's the Latin word for heart. And so the Knights of Columbus are on a mission to do two things. We always think of the Knights as the pancake flippers, right, and the fish fry guys, but they really are trying to get back to their roots as an organization about spirituality, evangelization, teaching the good news, and informing and shaping the men, yeah, that are part of the Knights of Columbus. So CORE is one part of that, and we were there for kind of a leadership training. How do we encourage guys to get involved with CORE? And I know Pat's working hard in the diocese to build up CORE groups. But the thing with that is it's not a Knights-only thing. CORE is open to any man.
14: Oh.
13: It's not just the Knights. So if you're a man, if you're a seeking, you're a searcher, looking, trying to figure out, do I want to be Catholic, or you're a Catholic man, CORE is going to be part and parcel of kind of a men's group within the Knights, but also offered to everybody. But while I was there, we had an opportunity we were staying in a hotel, and part of the hotel, there was a chapel, and in the back of the chapel was a first-class relic. And so I was like, who is this? And so it was...
5: Wait, in a hotel chapel?
13: Yeah, well, it's because,
5: wow,
13: they'd gotten permission, I guess, but the space where the Blessed Sacrament was reserved in the chapel, but in the back of the chapel, they said, well, we have a special relic, a first-class relic of Sister Margaret Mary Alacoque, who was the visionary who saw the Sacred Heart of Jesus. And so my gift to the... I touched this to the relic. So here's,
14: wow,
13: a relic for the radio station for the Sacred Heart of Jesus.
5: Amazing.
13: So this is for you guys for the...
14: Oh,
13: for the
5: thank
14: that
5: you.
14: Is awesome.
5: We will put it in the chapel.
13: So just wanted to encourage you to pray, especially for the intercession of the Sacred Heart during this time. And so it was a really special,
5: yay,
13: opportunity treat. So I've been handing those out. I took a little stack and I've been
5: thank
13: sharing
5: you
13: with people. So we get to share the
5: what
13: saints, and
5: thank you,
13: the saints, what a beautiful thing, their lives. So I just wanted to share that with you as a little gift. And folks, come to the marriage conference. Check out Jim Otremba's anxiety workshop. And then also, please pray for life during these, mm-hmm, next months.
14: Absolutely.
5: Right. Even this morning on my way here, I dropped off a yard sign because someone had... I dropped off a bunch, and then they texted friends, and they've been texting me. Hey, my neighbor three doors down, two generations removed, wants a sign also. So driving around,
14: handing
5: giving
14: out
5: signs in the dark. I just love it because they're like, hey, I want one. Hey, I want one. It's so encouraging, but our work isn't done.
13: Yep. Let's keep praying.
14: Absolutely.
5: Thank you, Jay.
14: Jay Wanacott, Director of Marriage and Family Life for the Diocese of Boise, joining us this morning as we take a peek inside the Pastoral Center.
5: Through the Fire is heard every Saturday afternoon at 1 with an encore Sundays at 3. Please join Deacon Don Prendergast and David Fortin as they discuss the tools men need to build the domestic church and the spiritual weapons to defend it. Through the Fire, heard weekends on Salt and Light Catholic Radio.
15: This is Franciscan Media's Saint of the Day for September 18th. Today we celebrate Saint Joseph of Cupertino. He has been called the Flying Friar, but the fact that Joseph of Cupertino could levitate or float in the air during prayer wasn't the most remarkable thing about him. The depth of his holiness was. He entered the conventual Franciscans, and though challenged by his studies, he persisted and was ordained in 1628. Joseph's tendencies to levitate during prayer became something of a cross. Some people came to observe him much as they might go to a circus sideshow, but Joseph's unusual gift led him to be humble, patient, and obedient, though at times he was greatly tempted and felt forsaken by God. His fellow Franciscans transferred Joseph several times for his own good and for the good of the rest of the community. He spent some years in out-of-the-way friaries. Reported to and investigated by the Inquisition, eventually he was exonerated. Immediately after his death in 1663, miracles were reported at his tomb. Joseph of Cupertino was canonized 100 years later. There's more about the saints along with inspiration and Catholic resources at our website, saintoftheday.org. From Franciscan Media, this has been Saint of the Day.
5: Where are we? We're so excited to have Diane Sheets that I lost track of what's going on in our Catholic communities. Ember Days continues today and tomorrow. Bishop Barron's film Heaven in Stone and Glass is currently in theaters, so check for your local listings. On the Camas Prairie on Sunday is a Pinochle Marathon. That's from noon to 4 at Saints Peter and Paul. In Pocatello is a Paraclete Ministry Workshop that begins at 9:20 on Saturday. 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After 5 o'clock, Saturday Mass. St. Paul's in Nampa, their school fair is Saturday from noon to 8. Talk, Mass, and Lunch at Our Lady of Ephesus on Sunday. That begins at 10. In Silver City, there'll be Mass on Sunday at 1 o'clock at the historic Our Lady of Tears. And that's just a little tiny bit of what's happening in your listening area. 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
5: Good morning, light traffic. A little bit of school traffic wherever you are if you have school here on Friday. So 44 and Old Highway 30, very slow there in Middleton. I mean, I'm really kind of splitting hairs. 55 in Nampa trying to get to the freeway, slogging your way through construction. Also 16 coming out of the foothills. But once you get to the freeway, the skies will part, the angels will sing, and you'll go the speed limit for the first time in a long time. That's your morning light traffic.
10: Weather-wise, looking at mostly sunny skies in the Treasure Valley this weekend, highs 75 to 80 and lows in the mid-50s. Magic Valley, partly cloudy over the next few days, highs 70 to 75 and lows near 50. Eastern Idaho, thunderstorms today, then partly cloudy skies tomorrow and Sunday, highs upper 60s, lows in the mid-40s. And finally, showers this morning across the Camas Prairie, otherwise it'll be mostly sunny tomorrow and Sunday. High 70 to 75 and lows in the upper 40s. 57 this morning in Buell, Caldwell waking up to 58, and it's already 60 degrees in Mountain Hall.
5: St. John Paul the Great called it the feminine genius. Catholic women strive to live the faith with courage and grace. Morning Light now brings you Blessed and Beautiful, featuring women from all walks of life to guide us along Christ's path.
10: 7:42, 18 minutes away from 8 o'clock as we wrap up Faithful Friday with Blessed and Beautiful. Diane Sheets joining us this morning in the St. Gabriel studio to talk about what is femininity, besides hard to pronounce.
16: Yeah.
10: What is it?
16: Being a woman, right? And we have special gifts.
10: That Aretha Franklin song immediately comes to mind.
16: I missed that. Yeah, sorry. Yeah, I'm really excited because I wasn't necessarily supposed to speak today, but I got called in. Excuse me.
10: Yeah.
5: Right, because everyone's super excited for the Idaho Catholic Women's Conference.
16: Yeah.
5: The theme is feminine genius. I don't know about you, but we're of a generation that femininity was like frowned upon and feminism was smiled upon. And now we have grown up to learn, oh, that was really backwards.
16: Right, absolutely. And I'm really excited, too, because I get to talk about my favorite saint, which is Pope John Paul II, who essentially coined the term feminine genius. So I'm like, oh, I'm so excited. But yes, speaking about femininity, feminism, you know, unfortunately, that's kind of gotten skewed over the decades. And Pope John Paul II in the 90s wrote this letter to women. And just it's such a beautiful, generous, compassionate letter to women. Because I think, you know, throughout history, women kind of were always seemed to be, you know, the weaker sex. And then in the 60s and 70s, feminists came out, you know, and we can, you know, free sex and just do whatever you want. And we can be like a man. And Pope John Paul is like, you are unique and you are not supposed to be like a man in a man's world. You have a unique gift. And so this letter that he wrote to us is like a love letter to women of saying, you are made in the image of God. Man has masculinity, women has femininity. And it's not to say that, you know, women can't be strong, because we have a whole list of saints throughout, you know, our history of unbelievable strength, and that's what we're supposed to call on these saints to help us when we are struggling, because every man, every woman is going to struggle. And so we have lots of examples of women being strong. But Pope John Paul II really wanted to say, but women are unique. We're almost like, you know, that part of God who is, you know, wants to nurture, wants to give life. So women have the ability to give life. And so he wanted to highlight that and say, don't try to be something that you're not. Be a woman. Be unique. If you're a man, be who you are. Be unique. So it's not that one is better than the other. It's just that they're both supposed to work hand in hand. Exactly. And I think that's kind of what's gotten us skewed now, is women want to be men and men want to be women. And then, you know, and then you could even go into marriage. You know, it's like, why do I even need to be married? I don't need to have children. So it's really gotten skewed. So if we go back to some of our great saints, Pope John Paul II is a perfect example of that, who talks about the beauty of the feminine genius, which again is unique to men. And it was designed that way. Adam and Eve, you know, she's supposed to be the helper, not like, oh, I'm the servant and I'm cleaning for him and taking care of. No, she was the one that was going to give life, take care of the children. And if you don't have children, you be a spiritual mother. Because like a lot of us, I'm sure, know, like myself, who I don't have children, but I'm a nurturing person. Mm-hmm. And it comes natural, not for everyone, but it is innate in being a woman. It's our feminine genius to be compassionate and caring. We need both of those sides. Both of them are beautiful. Being a man is unbelievably beautiful. Being a woman is absolutely being a beautiful. That's why, you know, we're not going to be marrying each other. You wouldn't marry the same personality. A lot of times it just doesn't work that way. It's usually opposites. I mean, you don't want to get too crazy on the opposites, but
17: right.
16: But God, in his infinite wisdom, created us to come together. And so women need to embrace that femininity. And what I love is some of the great saints were very feminine, very loving, compassionate, but also strong. So, you know, I could easily go to Saint Joan of Arc. She's a great example. But if you look at Saint Catherine of Siena, we got to see Saint Catherine of Siena when we were on our trip.
17: Yes.
16: And what a beautiful woman. Like this, from a little infant girl, like she, and then when she grew into a toddler, like she already had a connection with God. And then she went out and it's a whole long story, but she was involved in politics, got the Pope to come back to Rome. And so we have lots of examples of saints who didn't pretend to be anything else but being a woman, being compassionate, being loving, giving to the poor, and use those talents that God gave her to make the world a better place. Like Saint Catherine of Siena is a remarkable woman. If you ever have the chance, there's some great little stories on the Hallow app that you can listen to her about her story. And most of these great saints don't live, you know, long lives. A lot of times, unfortunately, their lives get cut short. She died, I think, when she was 33. Mm-hmm. But their life was just filled with the grace of God. And they were movers and shakers. It's like, my time is not here on earth. I'm trying to get to heaven. I want to be a saint. And that's what I was talking about in my OCI class this week. I said, yes, our goal is to get to heaven, but you got to be a saint first.
17: Right.
16: And so I asked the class, I go, you know, what is that intimidating? And some of them are like, I feel like it's like the competitiveness in them. They're like, I want to be a saint. And I said, that's awesome, because that's what we're all supposed to do. And you do it in your own way. If you're a man, you have your own path. If you're a woman, you have your own path. And at some point you come together You hopefully, if that's your calling, your vocation to have a family, that's great. If it's not, you still have your masculinity over here. You have your femininity. Those two things are supposed to work together and be united. And then to raise children to also embrace who they are, who God made them in the image of God, whether it's a boy or a girl, both of that beauty. And it's such a great time to even talk about, you know, what's happening in the, you know, local politics in the state, you know, with Prop 1 coming and like the guest, you know, the guest before talking about how important it is to respect life. And that has to

0: we want to raise our children to also, you know, have that dignity of life. And it doesn't matter, you know, what race or religion, we want to have that dignity. And it's really, that's been lost, I think, on society. And because the genders have kind of like gotten confused, and, you know, men being wanting to be women and that kind of thing, we need to get back to how God made us in the image of God.
1: So powerful.
0: Yeah.
1: I recently watched a video about the Ulma family. Mm. They were a family that hid Jews during World War II. Mm. And their whole family was shot by the Nazis, including mom, who had a preborn baby, mm-hmm. right? And that baby is now a saint. Yep. And I have given the whole cause to baby Ulma.
0: Yeah.
2: Wow.
1: Because that intercession will be so... Yeah. Powerful. But as you were talking about femininity, it made me think of St. Elizabeth Ann Seton, who's the patron of the Women's Conference this year. Mm. Her relic will be there. And how she ran the gamut. She loved pretty dresses and she went to dances. And that's where she met Mr. Seton. And he looked at her and thought, well, she's a fiery girl. And I mean, they married. They had this beautiful family.
0: Yeah.
1: And then he died. She converted. And really struggled because her family was like, Catholics, no thanks. And she had to move and started an order. Mm. And just her whole life was beautifully feminine the whole time. Aww. Wife and mother and religious order and teacher. And as you were talking, I thought, oh, St. Elizabeth Ann Seton, we need her to show that you can be a firebrand and still be absolutely feminine.
0: Exactly.
1: To be humble and gentle.
0: Yes.
1: And still get mad and still be a force of nature. Just, it's all wrapped up in every woman, right? We're just a big tornado of lace. It's just great.
2: Tornado of lace. Wow. That's a T-shirt worthy, I think.
1: I love it.
2: Maybe just the importance of feminine genius at this point in time. And either one of you can talk about this. But it's funny, like these men who want to become women. And these birthing people and people that think that men can give birth. And it's like, dude, you can't even pass a kidney stone. What are you talking about? And you want to give birth. So, just the importance of this theme at this time.
0: Yeah, it is so important. I think it was in Fatima where there was prophesied that there was going to be craziness of, you know, within men and women. And I think in this time we have really gotten off the track politically and encouraged people who have mental health issues, who think that they are, you know, that God made a mistake. Like, I know better than God. And when you think about it, that's what you are trying to be God, because you're like saying, yeah, I'm going to change my gender. This is a gift from God. He did not make a mistake. Maybe there is some type of mental health issue. Let's help get them fixed. And in a compassionate way, of course. I mean, it's not like, in like I said, I was talking to OCIA, is we love everyone. It doesn't matter if you're gay, you know, lesbian, whatever, all of that stuff. Even if you are transgender, I think the church is really going to be at an impasse because a lot of these people have been wounded. They've been lied to. Some of them have gone through surgeries and hormonal therapies. Yeah. They're damaged. We have to be open to these people, to welcome them back to the church and love them and help them, because they are going to be, they're going to have lots of mental health issues and just physically they're going to be really struggling. And, you know, this is what the devil wants to do. He wants to attack the family. That is the first thing. And then he always goes after the children first and foremost. And then it causes a division and separation in the family. And so I think that's where, because I think women have that natural innate ability to be compassionate, to be motherly. And a lot of women have been sold a bill of goods. And so they
1: preach it.
0: They've lost that. They've lost that. They've given it over to society, to the secular world, to the devil, whatever it is. And with prayer, we need to bring women back to that role and show that being feminine and being in your, you know, God has gifted you to be a woman, to be feminine, to have those gifts.

0: And that, you know, if we don't do that, the world is going to look very, very different. There won't be children. There won't be families. Everyone's going to be divorced. I mean, can you imagine, like, no marriage, no divorce, or you're just, it's just going to, the society will break down.
1: Yeah.
0: Society will, we're already seeing that to a certain extent. So, but I think there's hope. I am not it's the end of the world. I do believe God is going to right the ship. He's just going to let us go off track and say, okay, we're going to now start writing it. So, Catholics, we have to lead the way. Women have to lead the way and say, we have got to bring the family back together.
1: Love it.
2: So good. So good. We are the instruments of healing.
0: Absolutely.
1: All right. Well, the Idaho Catholic Women's Conference tomorrow begins with Mass and great speakers throughout the day. So men, get out there and volunteer. And anybody who's not going to the conference, please pray for the success of this conference, that the people are going to hear what they need to hear. Thank you so much, Diane, coming in on short notice. We appreciate you.
2: Oh, so good.
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1: 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Also, Mystagogy Monday, featuring Caleb Smith from Our Lady of the Rosary. And we'll learn the foundations of faith with Deacon Eric Meyer and David Fortin.
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7: The Trust of Abraham. Look back to the beginning of the history of faith. Abraham, in the end, does not sacrifice anything he has prepared himself, but offers the ram, the lamb, that has been offered to him by God. This lamb in the brambles that God gives him so that he may offer it is the first herald of that lamb, Jesus Christ, who carries the crown of thorns of our guilt, who has come into the thorn bush of world history in order to give us something that we may give. Even when Abraham was still on his way and as yet knew nothing of the mystery of the ram, he was able to say to Isaac with trust in his heart, God will take care of us. Because he knew this God, therefore, even in the dark night of his incomprehension, he knew that he is a loving God. Only in thus going onward, so that his heart was opened up, so that he entered the abyss of trust and dared keep company with him, did he thereby become capable of accepting the ram, of understanding the God who gives to us that we may give. The more we trust in him in the dark night of the uncomprehended God, the more we will become aware that that very God who seems to be tormenting us is the one who truly loves us, the one we can trust without reserve. God gives that we may give. This is the essence of the Eucharistic sacrifice, of the sacrifice of Jesus. Jesus Christ.
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8: This is an EWTN News Link. I'm Anna Mitchell from the Sunrise Morning Show. A panel of human rights experts commissioned by the United Nations say they have what they've called reasonable grounds to believe the U.S. committed war crimes in Iran. The panel submitted its report yesterday and said two airstrikes in late February killed at least 178 civilians. This coming as President Trump prepares for a meeting next week with allies in the Gulf region. Nearly 600,000 people are registered for Pope Leo's outdoor mass in Paris next weekend. The demand forced organizers to expand the security perimeter and add an overflow area for the September 26th mass. The mass is part of Pope Leo's visit to France from September 25th through the 28th. For more news with a Catholic perspective, visit EWTNnews.com. 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
14: I'm Lisa Popchak.
10: And today on More to Life, soup. Superhero syndrome.
14: Okay.
10: Superhero syndrome.
14: I knew it. I got Grover vibes right off the bat. Oh my goodness, your childhood just comes roaring right back through.
10: My favorite Sesame Street character until Elmo came along and ruined everything.
14: Okay, that's a debate we don't want to start.
10: 877-573-7825. Today's show, Superhero Syndrome, as we talk about those times when we get tired of being the one who has to save the day every day. You know, whether we're talking about...
14: So you mean moms?
10: Well, yes. But okay. but really any hyper-competent people who tend to both enjoy taking on things, but also not knowing how or when to say
14: to
10: no.
14: To draw a line. Yeah. And I don't want to belittle men at all. I mean,
10: no,
14: there are
10: not.
14: A lot of men who are doing that constantly as well. So... this is for everybody who's feeling that sense of overwhelm by all the things we're doing for everybody else.
10: So give us a call at 877-573-7825.
14: So truly, are you the one that everybody calls when something goes wrong? The person who somehow ends up responsible for making sure it all gets done.
10: Somehow. We're not sure.
14: We don't know
10: how.
14: Maybe you're tired of carrying it, but every time you think about setting it down, you feel guilty. Like if you don't handle it, nobody will.
10: Yeah.
14: Or maybe you've noticed that the more you give to a certain person in your life, a spouse, a grown child, a parent, a friend, a sibling, the more they seem to expect and the less they give back. Do you find yourself saying yes at church, at work, to the family, even when you already feel overwhelmed by all you're doing? Or maybe you're watching someone you love run themselves into the ground trying to save everyone and you don't know how to get through to them and help them, well, let us help you. Put down that superhero syndrome and level it all out in your life so that you get some of your needs met, things get taken care of. Does that sound like a good place
11: to be? That sounds like crazy talk, Lisa.
14: Well, I think it's possible, or we can at least help you get started. Give us a call today on More to Life at 877-573-7825. That's 877-573-7825.
11: And, of course, you can also shoot your questions to us anytime via email, questions@catholiccounselors.com. But I got to say, I mean, this is something, I actually relate to this topic in some ways because I do like taking on things and I do
14: you
11: like...
14: You are the guy, yeah.
11: You know, I like using my gifts to be a blessing or to make a difference and you know, I enjoy that. But I also have had to learn over the years, you know, the importance of... Well, the idea that saying no to somebody or something actually means being able to say yes to the things that God has really asked me to be in charge of.
14: Well, isn't that a lot of what we're going to be talking about today?
11: Absolutely, yeah.
14: The difference between the yes to God and the mission he's given us and the yes to everyone, trying to make everybody happy and hopefully making God happy at the same time. And there's a big difference.
11: Well, yeah. And, you know, I mean, as you're talking about this, you know, saying yes, you know, I'm thinking about Mary's fiat, you know, and we as Catholics, you know, have this idea that we should say yes.
14: As Mary did, yeah.
11: But, you know, God didn't ask Mary to say yes to everything and everybody. He asked her to say yes to a particular mission that was her mission. And that's the same thing that's true for us. It's not about saying indiscriminately yes to everybody and everything and always swooping in and taking care of it or making sure that we're the ones who are running it or we're the ones who are, you know, saving everybody from the thing that got messed up this time. It's really about knowing what is the mission that God has primarily given mm-hmm. you. Who are the people that God has primarily placed under your care? And how do you give the best of yourself to those responsibilities in obedience to God? And not just saying, well, there are a billion good things to do, therefore they're all good for me to do. That's not necessarily true. So that's what we're talking about today on More to Life, Superhero Syndrome. Are you tired of being the one who feels like you gotta save the day every day? Who has to take care of all the things, who has to, you know, just kind of be the point person because you just happen to be good at a lot of stuff. So people just say, well, Lisa can do it. 877-573-7825. Or shoot your questions to us. 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
14: That is the new email address. 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
11: Every day on More to Life, we take a look at the topic of the day through the lens of St. John Paul's theology of the body. It's a perfectly reasonable question to say, well, how could some theology possibly help me deal with this issue of superhero syndrome? Well, so St. John Paul, when he was Pope, asked a huge question. Basically, he wanted to know, what is the Catholic vision of human flourishing? What is the Catholic vision of having relationships that are truly satisfying for our hearts, but also bear witness to the world of God's love? And the principles that he identified really applied to most topics that we discuss on the show, and this topic in particular. So the theology of the body really reminds us of what it looks like to be in healthy relationships and serve generously while still allowing our own needs to be met.
14: It does. For example, it reminds us that healthy Christian relationships are meant to be mutually self-giving, just like the love between the Father, Son, and Holy Spirit. Saint Bonaventure pictured the Trinity like a three-bucket water wheel. Each bucket pours itself out for the others, but it never runs dry because it's constantly being filled back up by the other two buckets. That's how God wants human relationships to be. Each person giving all they can to work for everyone else's good so that everyone can be fully generous without ever burning out or feeling that they have to do everything.
15: That sounds kind of nice. I like that.
14: I think it's a good thing since God set it up that way.
15: But here's the thing. This is exactly why so many of us end up exhausted. It's not that we give too much so much. It's that we end up pouring ourselves into buckets that never pour anything back. And, you know, maybe we grew up having to control everything to feel safe. Maybe we're stuck with people who take no matter how much we hand over. Maybe we learned that if it wasn't getting done, we had to do it. Either way, we tend to slide from working from love into working for love, doing more and more in the hopes that it will finally earn us the affirmation or the love or the approval that we're aching for.
14: So hanging up your superhero cape doesn't mean that you stop loving people. It means you stop saying yes in an attempt to earn love that's supposed to be given freely. When you set loving boundaries with those requests, relationships, or responsibilities that you find draining, you can better devote yourself to the primary responsibilities and relationships that God asked you personally to handle.
15: So, what we want you to do is to reflect on two questions. First, when am I pouring myself from, or excuse me, when am I pouring from an empty bucket? Mm-hmm. When am I feeling drained? And secondly, what people and activities are actually filling me? Then put your energy into those relationships and activities where the energy flows both ways. And remember, you're not the savior of everyone's story. We already have one of those. And he'd like you to rest in him for a change. Let us help you do that today on More to Life. The number's 877-573-7825. Again, that's 877-573-7825. The show today, Superhero Syndrome, as we talk about those times when it's hard to know when or how to say no, especially if we're afraid that the thing that we are doing, you know, won't happen if we don't run it. 877-573-7825. Give us a call. Let's talk it out together. And let's take our concerns to the Lord. And we'll start taking your calls. In the name of the Father, the Son,
14: and the Holy Spirit. Amen.
15: Lord Jesus Christ, we come into your presence and we bring to you those situations where we're struggling to know how and when to say no. Those times when we want to help others, where we want to volunteer, we want to really do good, either in terms of ministry or in terms of the way we take care of the people in our lives. But sometimes it's hard to know how to do that and still take care of ourselves, or even if it's okay to take care of ourselves. So, Lord, help us to learn to listen to you speaking to us through our needs. And help us to both work for relationships that are truly mutually self-giving, as your servant St. John Paul reminded us, and also to be willing to set boundaries with those relationships that aren't, in the hopes that your grace might transform those relationships and make them more like the love that's reflected in the heart of your Trinity. We ask all this through the intercession of the Blessed Virgin Mary, and in the name of the Father, the Son,
14: and the Holy Spirit.
15: Amen. Pope St. John Paul the Great, pray for us. Today on More to Life, Superhero Syndrome, as we talk about the need to learn how to say no and when to say no, and how to be generous, how to serve others, how to serve our parish, how to really use our gifts to make a difference, but in a way that is affirming for us and others and doesn't just cause us to feel burned out and resentful, grumpy, spread too thin, all the rest of it. 877-573-7825.
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15: Denise, welcome to the show. How can we help you out today?
16: Hi, good morning. Thank you for taking my phone call. It's my husband that's the superhero at work. He's, I think, one of the competent people at his job. And so he is at the position where if there's a problem, he's the last guy. And if he can't figure it out, then it, you know, no one else can. And I know he gets really stressed out, and I just want to know how I can best support him.
14: Well, that's a wonderful question. Let me ask you one more question, just so we get a clearer picture of your concerns. So he's very stressed out by this at work. Understandably, it's really hard to be that, you know, that rock in a situation like that. How is it affecting his ability to come home and take care of and nurture you, any children you have together? Is it taking him, is his responsibility at work and the pressure he's feeling there taking him so far out of your family life and he comes home stressed that he's not, to go back to our metaphor, able to refill your bucket when he gets home?
16: I think he tries really, really hard. We have a brand new baby. He's 3 months old. Mm-hmm. And we have a 5 and a 7 year old. And he is great. He does what I ask him to. He wants to come home, do what needs to be done so he can sit down and watch, you know, his shows on the computer. And I understand he needs to relax. He's under a lot of other pressure. He is the breadwinner. I'm only work very limited part time.
15: I'm just going to correct you there.
14: You
15: work full time as because out of the things
14: full time
15: that you're doing,
14: plus.
15: Full-time plus. I mean, part-time plus full-time mom. That's full-time. So,
14: In fact, moms work full-time 24 hours a day.
15: And I'll come back around to that. That's important for a reason, and I'm bringing that up for a reason. So let me just ask you, though. When you say that you'd like to support him better, what is it that you feel like you're struggling to do? And what is it that he wants to be supported?
16: I mean, honestly, I think he, at his job, he's not going to get very much further. I think he deserves a better working environment to work with better people. And I've told him this, and he's like, well, just because you think I deserve it doesn't mean, you know, I deserve it. You know,
15: how are you guys praying about this?
16: That's the thing. I think that we're going to have to pray for it. I just don't know. I don't know how to approach the prayer with him.
15: Do you guys pray together now, or that's something that would be something new?
16: We pray when we put the older kids to bed. Mm-hmm. Trying to change that prayer because I saw you guys' interview with Lila Rose. I'm trying mm-hmm. to change it from just being Our Father and Hail Mary. Mm-hmm. So that's when we pray. We pray with the two children when the children are in bed.
15: Okay, and that's good.
14: And it's wonderful that you're praying with a family. What I'm hearing here, Denise, is that once the children are in bed, you don't take an extra, like, 5 or 10 minutes to just pray together as a couple. Is that correct?
16: That's correct, yes.
14: Okay.
15: Do you think he'd be open to it?
16: I am. I think he would. He is. Mm-hmm. I gotta, you know, catch him. Yes.
15: All right, so... Sorry. So I think that one of the things that I'd like to, the reason I bring up the prayer thing first is because when we, it's not just about praying about it. It's about creating a space where grace and conversation can happen. Because unless we're intentional about creating these rituals for talking together and praying together about these things, we have a tendency to try to fit it in where we can and try to catch the right moment. And the moment's never right. And so, in terms of how do you support him, I mean, that's a conversation that you need to have with him. It's not really a question we could answer.
14: We can't guess, and the problem is you can't guess either. Both of you really need to be having that conversation and asking God to help you fill each other's buckets up.
15: Yeah, but we can give you some principles to kind of keep in mind. And the first principle, I want to go back to something I said earlier, is that don't denigrate your role here. Don't say that somehow your role is lesser, or that, you know, you don't have a right to need certain things from him because, quote unquote, you're just a mom or you're just working part time. You know, the reality is, okay, we God speaks to us through our needs and the needs of the people that he's placed in our lives, and he wants us to build the marriage and family life that really respects all of those needs. So instead of it being, well, you know, I shouldn't need this, or he should have the right to that, or he should, it's a question of what are the needs that everybody has, and how do we come together to build the life that reflects our active attempts to meet those needs that God has built into us. Because our needs aren't a sign of our weakness or limitations. Our needs are what God built into us to thrive as they're being met. And we build intimate and close relationships with other people by being honest about our needs and, you know,
14: helping each other meet them
15: in that mutually self-giving way that St. John Paul talks about. So that's the first thing. It's not, oh, well, you don't have a right to the same. It's both of you have a right to need whatever you need, and you create the life that God is leading you to create by figuring out how to meet those needs together. And that, I think, requires a lot of prayer and discussion. So having time every day where you're sitting down and talking about it. So what do we need from each other? You know, how could we, what's one small way we could show up for each other better today? Or one small way we could show up for each other better tomorrow? And praying, Lord, you know, help us to be the couple that you want us to be. Teach us really how to love each other, not with our broken human love, but with the love that really comes from your heart. And help us to both find little ways to make each other's day a little easier and more pleasant. And the more you pray that and then talk a little bit about it afterward by kind of reflecting on that question, well, what is something that we could do to try to show up for each other a little bit better today? You're having that regular conversation, and you're also creating that expectation in your mind to look for those things, as opposed to just getting caught up in your own stuff.
14: Well, do you see, Denise, how much better and more vibrant that's going to be in your relationship than you trying to catch him and going, you know, I really need you to take the baby so I can use the restroom. Oh, I need you to go get me a diaper. Oh, can you order dinner because I didn't? It's too much to do it that way. You both feel drained. But having this kind of prayer support that keeps you mindful of what the other needs is really vital.
15: So having that process in place where you can pray and discuss what you do need from each other and how God might be leading you to meet those needs each day for each other is, I think, a way for both of you to support each other through this difficult time. And for you to be discerning, you know, not so much what you think your husband deserves in terms of the job or what he thinks he deserves in terms of the job, but what is God calling him to?
14: And how can you
15: support him in pursuing that? So we talk about this more in our book, Praying For and With Your Spouse, The Way to Deeper Love, which is really all about how couples can pray together more effectively and more meaningfully. By the way, you know, I don't want to denigrate in any way, you know, praying the Our Father or Hail Mary. Those prayers take our personal prayer life deeper. They remind us to pray for things that might not naturally occur to us. They invite us to reflect on parts of our Christian story or the life of Christ that we might not naturally just gravitate toward if we were praying about our own concerns. But they take that personal prayer life deeper. They don't replace it. So thanks so much for the question, Denise. Praying for and with your spouse will go deeper into this if you need more information. But don't hesitate to call us back once you've had this conversation with your husband, and we'll help you take those next steps. With that, we got to go to break. When we come back, more with your calls about superhero syndrome, those times when we're struggling to know how to say no or how to focus on the things that are truly important rather than burning ourselves out over everything. 877-573-7825.
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18: When Jesus disappeared into the clouds, leaving his apostles behind, where did he go? According to the Catholic Catechism, he went to heaven to take his place at the right hand of the Father. Just as he descended from heaven at the moment of the incarnation, at the ascension, he returned to the Father, something only he, the God-man, the Son of the Father, could do. Thus, the incarnation and the ascension are inextricably linked. Only the one who came from the Father can return to the Father, the Catechism tells us, further stating that the ascension of the Lord introduces the irreversible entry of his humanity into divine glory, where he will be seated from this time forward at God's right hand. Left to our own devices, we mortals cannot achieve access to heaven. We are totally dependent on the merits gained for us by the one who went before us. This is Peggy Stanton, and this has been the Order of Malta's Minute with the Catechism.
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15: I'm Dr. Greg Popchak, and today on More to Life, Superhero Syndrome, as we talk about those times when we're just tired of being the one who kind of has to take care of everything, do all the things, volunteer for all the things, clean up all the messes. It's exhausting. How do we find that place where we can be truly generous, as Christ calls us to, without completely losing ourselves or losing our focus and spending ourselves on a whole bunch of stuff that isn't the primary thing that God's calling us to? 877-573-7825. You can also shoot questions to us anytime. questions@catholiccounselors.com.
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14: And this is really share-a-thon season. So if you're listening to us now, while your station is saying, hey, we want to stay here and continue to serve you, we're doing our share-a-thon, please be part of that again with your prayers and with your support financially so that we can all keep serving each other and growing in Christ's love together.
15: Amen. We're taking your calls right now, though, at 877-573-7825. And a big part of overcoming superhero syndrome is recognizing that just because something is in front of me doesn't mean that God's necessarily asking me to do that. He's asking me to discern it, but he's not asking me to do it.
14: That's the point that we usually stop, where we go, oh, there's something in front of me. I want to serve God. I better go do that. And we don't take that pause and discern anything.
15: And the question that we need to discern is, could I do that thing at all, or in a way that would allow me to give the best of myself to the primary relationships and responsibilities that God has given to me? Because this is not a question of I should just serve everybody every way indiscriminately. It really is a question of how do I know what God is asking me to do, and how do I give my best self to that? That's what we're talking about when More to Life continues after the break. 877-573-7825.
22: 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Thank you all for being a part of our Salt and Light Radio family, and may Almighty God bless you, the Father, the Son, and the Holy Spirit.
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14: 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I'm Lisa Popchuk.
15: I'm Dr. Greg Popchuk, and today on More to Life, Superhero Syndrome. We're talking about that tendency that we can have to feel like we have to do everything. We have to save everybody, that we have to clean up all the messes, that it's our job to do the thing, or the thing won't get done. 877-573-7825. If you're feeling overwhelmed, if you're struggling to know how or when to say no, what you can say no to, how to really organize your priorities so that you can save the best of yourself for the stuff and the relationships that God is really asking you to do.
14: Or if you're a little terrified to take off that superhero cape because you have no idea who you'll be once you put it down.
15: Mm.
14: Will people still love you? Will you get the recognition and notice that you deserve? What's next if I do that? So you're too afraid.
15: Or will everything just fall apart if I don't do it?
14: There's that as well. So it's really a very multifaceted thing. It can become incredibly addictive to be that person because everybody counts on you, and that can feel pretty good until it starts to feel pretty darn bad. So if you're feeling that today, give us a call at 877-573-7825, and let's figure out how to untangle some of those knots for you.
15: Well, that you mentioned the word addictive, you know, and it's true, because with an addiction, what happens is the person gravitates toward the thing because it makes them feel good, the chemical, the behavior. But of course, that behavior or that chemical comes at an increasing cost. So even though it might make a person feel good in the moment, it's ultimately tearing them down and destroying them. And the superhero syndrome is a kind of an addiction as well, because it feels good to be helpful to others. It feels good to be recognized for our competence. It feels good to feel like I'm making a difference.
14: It feels good to know that somebody recognizes your existence on the planet long enough to call you and ask for help.
15: But if I do it too much, if I get addicted to that sense of feeling good by being able to be helpful, I can do it in ways that start to tear me down and the life and responsibilities that God has given me. And that's where it becomes destructive.
14: Well, and I think one of the things it also does is it starts to put our sense of identity on all the stuff we do instead of our identity on being a child and a disciple of Christ and turning to Him and taking the time to discern, what is it, Lord, that you're asking me to do in this situation? So, you know, step one in this is often take a beat and pray and ask God what it is he's asking you to do. And you're like, I think about the temptations of Christ in the desert, right? Satan's throwing all of these things at him that could really be alluring to, you know, anyone, right? But he takes that moment. He's there in the presence of his Father and the Holy Spirit. They're there together. He doesn't just jump on, oh, this is what I'm being asked to do, or this is what could work for me. Or he's always in that prayer that lets him take that moment to discern, what's my calling? It's not having the kingdoms of the earth. It's not any of these things. It's to do the mission God asked me, my Father asked me to do. And we need to take that beat and discern that as well. And 9 times out of 10, we totally forget to do it.
15: Amen. 877-573-7825. We're talking about superhero syndrome and how to really get to the place where you can say no confidently, and you know what to say no to, how to say it, without being afraid that the world's going to burn down because you're not taking care of everything.
14: Mm-hmm.
15: You can also shoot us your questions to questions@catholiccounselors.com.
14: Well, we have a question from Elena, who's listening in Maryland. And she said, I've run a pro-life ministry at my parish for the last 3 years, and I believe in it. But I have 4 kids between the ages of 5 and 12. I work, and I'm stretched past the point where I can keep leading it well. I've told the others in the group more than once that I need to step down. Everyone nods and agrees that I've done more than my share, but nobody will step up to take it over. I'm afraid that if I stop, the ministry will just fold, and I can't make peace with that. Protecting life is too important, and I keep thinking that if I really cared, I'd find a way to keep it going. Do I actually have the right to step down, even if it means the pro-life ministry at my parish ends? Or does God want me to just make the sacrifice to keep doing it and just figure it out somehow? And that's Elena listening in Maryland.
15: Elena, thank you so much for the question. And, you know, a beautiful heart and, you know, a real desire to serve the church and to serve the pro-life cause. I think that's incredibly beautiful. As Lisa was reading your question, though, I was reminded of a quote from St. Thomas Aquinas that said, we ought to love more those who are more nearly connected with us. I think it's St. Thomas Aquinas.
14: Say it again, because it takes a minute to process that.
15: We ought to love more those who are more nearly connected to us. And he's talking about what the church has eventually come to call the principle of subsidiarity, the idea that we have greater responsibility to the relationships and responsibilities that God has given us primary control over. So, for example, your family life. No one else is going to take care of your kids. No one else is going to raise your children to be godly Christian adults.
14: Nobody else is going to tend your marriage with your spouse the way you're called to.
15: Those are things that no one else but you can do. And those are people that no one else can love as well as you because you are closest to them. And so you have a greater responsibility to God to prioritize those roles and relationships over even other really important ministries like the pro-life work that you're doing. And I agree with you, you know, when you're doing a ministry that is literally life and death, you can feel the sense of urgency. But we can't forget that we need to properly order that kind of ministerial urge, that desire to do good for the church at large. And the question that I would guess I would ask you to do, to reflect on so much, is not so much should you do it or not, but is there a way for you to continue doing this ministry role that you're doing and give the best of yourself to your domestic church? Which, by the way, is ministry. Like we tend to think that ministry
14: yes.
15: is just the stuff we do at the parish, okay? But, and this is, the church is teaching on this, okay? This is not me just saying stuff. The primary ministry for a married person is building a strong domestic church, because the domestic church is the church in the world. You know, we have a tendency as Catholics to think that we live our faith at the parish. We volunteer for parish stuff. We volunteer for charitable work in the community. That's all good. I'm not saying you shouldn't do that. But the way the church actually teaches us to think about church and ministry is recognizing that the domestic church is the primary ministry, because that's the church in the world. That's how we are going to, that's how God's going to reach people who would never go to church, because they interact with our family. They see how we live as a family. They see the love that's in our home, and that comes from giving the best of ourselves to our marriage and family lives, and then seeing, is it possible for me to also do these other ministries in some way while still respecting the primary responsibility I have to attending to my marriage and family life?
14: I think so often Satan uses this kind of message, and we've spoken to a lot of people recently who are kind of buying into that, where they say, oh, well, I'm only at home as a mom, or I'm only, whatever, where Satan's trying to tell us all the stuff we do for the church or the stuff we do out in the world, that's the important stuff. That's how we evangelize the world. Nobody else can evangelize our children and our spouse by bringing Christ into the center of our relationships, by loving and serving them as well as we can, because it's our primary mission. And in this case, if you're in a Catholic marriage, you've started the whole thing with the sacrament of matrimony, and you've brought children into this. And we've seen way too many people who get so caught up, even in great ministry work, that they forget to minister to the hearts and souls of their spouse and their children. And often we've seen kids really grow up resenting those ministries and not wanting to really know who God is, because they felt like their parents didn't ever really care.
15: You know, we are responsible for forming the hearts of our children and raising them to be godly people. And that is an important and the primary ministry that we do as parents. And so if you are not able, okay, if you're not able to find some way, like during the break, we were talking about the qualified yes technique, rather than kind of putting yourself in a position where you have to say yes or no to something, saying, well, this is what I could offer, but I can't do that. Or this is, you know, I could help on Tuesday, but I can't help on Wednesday. Or I could help with this part, but not that part. By giving the qualified yes, you're able to say, well, this is how I could be generous. And then you let the other people decide whether that's good enough. I think that you want to ask that question of yourself. Is there a way that I could serve this organization and still give my the best of myself to my marriage and family life? If not, then God is asking you to step back. I'm saying that because God speaks to us, again, through our needs and through the responsibilities he's given to us. And so if we cannot give the best of ourselves to create a strong, loving, dynamic domestic church, then that's the where we need to be focusing the most of our energy, because that's the only ministry that we can do. That's the ministry that we only can do, if you hear what I'm saying. And in terms of, you know, you were saying about how important it is to raise godly kids, the way that happens, and this is from our research that we did through Georgetown, through the Center for Applied Research and the Apostolate, where we looked at families that successfully raised all their kids to a faithful Catholic adulthood. And these families are unique because we are losing 90% of our children. 90% of kids raised in Catholic households.
14: 90, in case you're double checking that.
15: 90% of kids raised in Catholic households will leave the faith by the time they become adults. That's what multiple studies have shown. And so we studied families who successfully raised all their kids to be faithful adult practicing Catholics. And what we found was that those families practiced 12 habits that allowed the kids growing up in those homes to experience the faith as the source of the warmth in the home, and to really see how their faith was challenging or enabling their family to prioritize their family relationships, to prioritize family time over all the other stuff, to prioritize the warmth and the affection in the home over all the other stuff. It's not enough to just kind of have kids and go to church. We have to put the time in to creating that sort of warmth. And that's what God is calling you to do.
14: But I also want to add that when we do that, that's part of how we get our bucket filled as well. Because when we are dwelling in a warm family where Christ is the center of our family and the source of the warmth in our relationships, then when we are home with them, we are getting fed as well, and we are creating a community of faith. So it's not just one more thing for us to do.
15: So step one, again, if you can discern that, well, look, I think I could do this much for the pro-life ministry, but I can't do beyond that. I think that's a reasonable thing to say. Or it's also reasonable to say I can't do anything. But either way, what I would like you to do is to decide what, if any, contribution you can make, and then give it a deadline. Say, beginning on this date, this is what I'm going to have to scale back to. Or, beginning on this date, this is where I'm going to have to step down entirely. And commit to that. create space for the Holy Spirit to do his thing, as opposed to you saying, I'm going to keep gripping the wheel, I'm going to keep gripping the wheel, and then hoping that somebody else takes it out of my hands.
14: Right, and again, you're creating that date, and you're letting the other people who are on the organization with you know that. Because right now, according to what I'm seeing in your email to us, Elena, is that you've let everybody know, and they all agree you've done enough, but you expect everybody to step up and give you permission to leave.
15: Yeah, well, yeah, and you're still gripping the wheel. And as long as you're gripping the wheel, ain't nobody else going to step in and try to take that out of your hands. One, because we're lazy, and two, because, you know, you're already doing it, and, you know, a million reasons. But if you're able to say, beginning on this date, this is what I'm cutting back to, or beginning on this date, this is when I step down, initially, you'll be scared because nobody else will step in. But when they see that you're serious, if God wants this ministry to continue in your parish, he will raise somebody up to take that place.
14: And you can even say, when you say, at this date, fill in that blank, this is when I'm stepping down, or this is when I can pare back. So by, and then give another date, by 2 weeks from now, anyone who wants to take this over needs to let their name be known, and then we'll have a conversation about how that new structure is going to work. If there's more than one of you, we can work that out. But we need to have this discussion and have a plan by 2 weeks from now. Please take it to prayer and see if you want to step up and how.
15: But to summarize, you know, not only do you have a right to step down, you have a responsibility to step down if you don't feel like you can give the best of yourself to your marriage and family first, to create that warm, loving, faithful environment in the home that would raise, would help your kids grow up to be practicing faithful Catholics, because they've seen the faith making a difference in your home. If you don't have time to do that, you have a responsibility to step back from all the other stuff. But if you discern the need to step back or to alter your relationship, give a date by the time that that's going to happen, and then stick with it. And then trust the Holy Spirit will raise up either the people to do the job that needs to be done, or he'll find some other way to get the job done. But it's not up to you to save the world. It's up to you to be present to your family, because that is the primary job that God has given you custody over. And again, as St. Thomas Aquinas says, we ought to love more those who are more nearly connected to us. That doesn't mean we don't love other people. It just means that when God's placed us, when God placed me closer to you, he means that I'm supposed to love you first. Because ain't nobody else going to do that job the way I theoretically could do that, because God put me here to do that, and vice versa.
14: That's right. And so we really need to focus on that and allow God to raise up the idea in other people's hearts and minds that they can help in this ministry that you've been doing all this time as well. So you'll at very least come up with a more even distribution, or people will begin to realize that they need to step up and take your place in this. So,
15: all right, thank you. And by the way, if you want more support in doing this, don't hesitate to reach out to us through Catholic Home. That's the Catholic Home app. Download it wherever you get your apps. We provide daily parent coaching. And we teach those 12 habits that we discovered from our Care Out research that families who successfully have raised all of their children to a faithful adulthood practice in their marriage and family lives. We don't just teach it, we support you in living it out with expert coaching and tons of creative resources to help you build a strong, dynamic, loving, faithful domestic church. Check it out. Download Catholic HOM, stands for Households on Mission. Hope to see you there. With that, it's time for our scripture of the day. It comes to us from Luke chapter 10, verses 41 and 42.
14: Martha, Martha, you are anxious and worried about many things. There is need of only one thing.
15: You were reading this, and I, this old reference, but I was just thinking, Marcia, Marcia, Marcia.
14: Oh, no, from the old Brady Bunch.
15: Anyway, Martha, Martha, you are anxious and worried about many things. There is need of only one thing. And Jesus is really pointing to the importance of intimacy over activity. Right.
14: And I want to be very clear about this. He's not saying what you're doing, trying to get this meal ready for everybody in this room, isn't worthwhile. He points to her sister Mary, who's sitting at his feet and just having that relationship. It's actually an invitation to Martha to take a breath, come spend some time with him. He's not saying this, but maybe we could all get up and help you in a while. But let's regroup and have that relationship first. That's the one thing that he's talking about.
15: Because building the kingdom of God is ultimately not about doing things. It's about healing the damage that sin does to our relationships. And sometimes that requires us to do things. You know, we create schools so that we can combat ignorance. We build hospitals so we can combat disease. And all those things benefit relationship. Mm-hmm. But when they replace relationship, they are disordered, and they are no longer building the kingdom. They're just one more thing to keep us busy. And so regardless of the important ministry you're doing, or the important work that you're doing, or the all the ways that people need your help, the most important thing is making sure that you're prioritizing relationship and creating warm, loving relationships, particularly with the people that God has placed closest to you. We're heading out to break. When we come back, more with your calls at 877-573-7825. Today's show, Superhero Syndrome, as we talk about the need to kind of take off our cape.

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1: Christ is the answer with Father John Ricardo.
2: John chapter 8 verse 51. Jesus is in a discussion with some of the leaders of the Jews. They're talking about Abraham. Abraham lived 1,500 years before the time of Jesus. So in the course of the discussion, Jesus says, "Truly, truly, I say to you, if anyone keeps my word, he will never see death." He says that often in the Gospels. "He who keeps my word or believes in me will never die." To which the Jews say, "Now we know you have a demon." And they say, "Abraham died, as did the prophets. All the patriarchs, the great men and women of the history of Israel. All these people died, and you say, if anyone keeps my word, he will never taste death? Are you greater than our father Abraham, who died? And the prophets, who died?" And Jesus says, "Your father Abraham rejoiced that he was to see my day. He saw it and was glad." To which the Jews say, "You are not yet 50 years old, and you've seen Abraham?" And Jesus answers, "Truly, truly, I say to you, before Abraham was, I am."
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5: Well, we have an email from Denise, who's listening in New York. She says, "I'm the oldest of five, and somehow I became the family manager. When my dad's health started slipping, I was the one who moved his appointments around my work schedule, sorted out his medications, and started driving all over at least three times a week. My siblings all have reasons," in quotes she puts, "that they can't help, and honestly, I've just stopped asking. Last month, my own daughter asked me why I'm always in a bad mood now, and I didn't have an answer for her. I love my dad, and I'd never walk away from him. But I'm doing this on top of raising my own kids and holding down a job, and everyone just assumes I've got it handled. I don't even know what I'm asking for. I just know I don't think I can keep this up."
4: Denise, thank you so much for your question. I want to thank you for your beautiful heart and your desire to be there for your dad as well as for your family. Mm-hmm. And this is a difficult position to be in, because you love your dad, you love your kids, you want to be there for everybody, but it's really hard to juggle all that.
5: Yeah, and I think I've seen this so often in big families that we know, where obviously your mother's not part of the picture here, so I'm kind of assuming that she's passed before your dad. And in big families, often it's the oldest sibling or close to the top there that's just expected to accept the crown, right? So probably your mom was the one that did everything for everybody, right? Sunday dinners were her thing, holidays were her thing, taking care of dad was her thing, maybe even helping with all the grandchildren. And then it's just kind of expected who's going to take over next.
4: Well, and the oldest in the family often ends up being another mother.
5: Mm-hmm. Way through, and especially as mom gets a little bit older, I'll go over on Sunday and help her do the sauce. I'll do this, I'll do that. And so everybody just starts seeing you as, well, this is what you were born to do. You're the heir apparent. And unfortunately, in this situation, the heir apparent means the heir apparent to all the work on top of all that you need to do for your family.
4: So how do you move forward with this? When we discern how God is asking us to do something, right? Because obviously you need to be there for your dad.
5: Yeah.
4: He deserves for you to take care of him, and that's part of honoring our parents, is making sure that their health

0: needs are attended to. We don't always have to be the ones to do that, by the way. We just have to make sure that it's being attended to. Mm-hmm. But in discerning how God wants us to do a thing, we need, and this is an important insight from the theology of the body, we need to listen to how he is speaking to us through our needs. Right? Because when we are able to meet our needs, to do service in ways that respect the needs that we've been given by God, we're able to figure out how to do a thing that in a way that's good and healthy. And that's really what God is calling us to do. How can you respond to this situation in a way that would allow you to attend to your dad's needs and your own? And at first you're going to say, well, I don't know, that's not possible. But there is a way through it if you keep reflecting and discerning and praying and maybe even seeking some counsel about this. Because the good news is, as you really reflect on what are my needs, what are dad's needs, and how can we really attend to those in a way that reaches both of them, that's how you reveal God's plan for responding to this challenge. So don't discount those needs. Really reflect on what it would look like to respond to this in a way that's respectful of that. I wish we had more time to unpack it, but that's all we've got today. Thanks so much for tuning in.
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9: This is an EWTN News Link. I'm Anna Mitchell from the Sunrise Morning Show. President Trump will greet Chinese President Xi Jinping when he arrives in the U.S. next week. Xi will be going on a state visit to the White House, which will involve bilateral meetings and a state dinner. The two will likely discuss trade, AI, and national security. The U.S. Commission on International Religious Freedom has called on the president to demand the release of Catholic pro-democracy advocate Jimmy Lai and others. And a California wildfire is forcing closures at Yosemite National Park. The Dome Fire started Tuesday in the backcountry of the national park and has grown to nearly 1,200 acres, forcing trail closures and causing poor air quality in Yosemite. Officials say the fire is only 10% contained. For more news with a Catholic perspective, visit EWTNnews.com. Women of Grace with Johnette Williams starts now.
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11: Well, good morning, everyone, and welcome to Women of Grace Live. I am Johnette Williams, and I'm delighted to be with you on this Friday in the Lord. You know what we do here on Women of Grace Live on Fridays. It's Glory to God Day. We celebrate and we proclaim the magnificent, marvelous deeds that God has bestowed upon us, the blessings that we have received through the course of this past week. We also dip into the past a little bit deeper than that from time to time, and that's perfectly fine, too. The important thing is that we use this time on Fridays to thank the Lord for all of the ways in which he has indeed blessed us, but also the ways in which he has opened up new opportunities for us to know his divine and holy life. So we want to talk about all those kinds of things today here. Let me give you that number so we can get started. 833-288-EWTN. That's 833-288-3986. That's the way that you can join us live here. We do enjoy when you do get in touch with us and let us know if you're a first-time caller or a first-time submitter. I like to ring my little welcome bell for you to welcome you to your debut to the program. So do let us know that. We look forward to being able to ring that bell because I like to ring bells. I certainly do. So do let us know. Again, that's 833-288-EWTN. That's 833-288-3986. You use that same number in addition to calling us to text us. I can get those words out. Sometimes it takes me a minute or two, but eventually they rise to the surface and come out of my mouth and you get to hear them. All of that being said, do get in touch with us. We want to talk with you today. I shared with you yesterday that we were just home from the beautiful pilgrimage that we took to Poland, and I was opening up the phone lines for those who had traveled with us, pilgrimed with us, and I invite you once again to call in. What a beautiful thing to be able to give glory and praise to God for all of the blessings that we did receive on that pilgrimage, and the ways in which we were led into a deeper appreciation of the mystical body of Christ. I know that I'm probably speaking for all of us that were on that pilgrimage to when I say that the presence of the saints, that happened to be very, very palpable at different moments in time. Not only did we have an opportunity to learn more about them personally, but we actually had the opportunity to walk in their very footsteps, you know, to walk through the town that St. John Paul II grew up in, to walk on the property that was developed by St. Maximilian Kolbe, his monastery being there, to sit in the very chapel where he celebrated Mass, to have the opportunity for Bishop William Walter Schei to use his very chalice, to go to Auschwitz and Birkenau, to know that it was in that location that Maximilian Kolbe lost his life, to look at the very cell that he died in, to walk those dusty roads of Birkenau, and to know that this is where St. Teresa Benedicta of the Cross met her moment of martyrdom, to stand in the very train tracks that deliver her to that death. You know, just an overwhelming reality there. Then also to have the opportunity to acknowledge the beautiful gift of our Blessed Lady when we were at the shrine of Our Lady of Częstochowa, at all of the other places, to go to the site of Divine Mercy, to the beautiful basilica that is there, as well as the chapels that populate it on its bottom level, to go into the church where St. Faustina so often prayed and received those messages from our Lord. You know, those kinds of moments really take a while to seep into the consciousness, even if the soul receives them in the moment. So, you know, all of those moments were a great blessing to me. And then, of course, just the gift of fellowship, you know, just the gift of being with other people who were looking to enter more deeply into their life of faith, to discover what it is that God had in mind for them as we travel together, is a beautiful, beautiful thing. That's what really edifies and builds up the body of Christ. So maybe you've had an experience like that. We were talking about these things yesterday. This is a great day to call in and to remember that those moments. If they were in the recent past, as soon as this past week, but if they even were much more deeply oriented, we want to offer that beautiful recognition of praise and thanksgiving to the Lord. Just want to read you a little thing that comes out of Divine Intimacy by Father Gabriel of St. Mary Magdalene. And this is Meditation 283, and it's on gratitude. And he's talking about St. Bernard. And he says this, and he's quoting St. Bernard. St. Bernard says, ingratitude, is the enemy of the soul, the destroyer of merit and virtue, causing the loss of favors. It is a burning wind which dries up the fountain of piety, the dew of mercy, the torrents of grace. And so meditating upon that, Father Gabriel of St. Mary Magdalene says, gratitude, on the contrary, attracts new graces, new gifts. It draws down upon souls the infinite liberality. But this gratitude should be sincere and cordial and should extend to all of God's gifts. And here he's quoting, I believe again, at St. Bernard. He says, every gift of God, whether great or small, should be gratefully acknowledged. Not even the least grace should be forgotten. Father Gabriel then says, this sincere gratitude flourishes only in a heart that is humble, convinced of its own poverty, and thoroughly aware that it is nothing and could do nothing without continual help from God. It is not impossible, in fact, to thank God with the lips, while in the heart one attributes the graces received to one's own merits. And then he goes on and teaches us there from sacred scripture. But I draw your attention to what St. Bernard says, that ingratitude, not giving praise and thanks to God, is the enemy of the soul. It's the destroyer of merit and virtue. It causes the loss of favors. It's a burning wind which dries up the fountain of piety, the dew of mercy, the torrents of grace. But then the teaching from that Father Gabriel of St. Mary Magdalene entrusts to us is this: gratitude, on the contrary, attracts new graces, new gifts. It draws down upon souls the infinite liberality. Think about that. When we give glory and praise to God, we are drawing down blessings, favors, gifts from heaven. God is generous to a heart that is grateful. He wants to give that heart more because that heart acknowledges it, its own humility, its own dependence upon him. It acknowledges the fact that God is God and we are not God. In giving praise to God, we recognize our creatureliness, and yet we recognize the abundant love of the Father who gives us every good thing. And in that gift of every good thing, we come to realize something about ourselves. We come to realize that even in the midst of our imperfection, in the midst of our weakness, in the midst of our sinfulness, God loves us. God loves us. And he finds us to be worthy of the gift that he bestows. And that leads to even greater humility, through which we can receive even greater graces. So this dynamic of the love of God and the treasure that can be ours when our hearts are open, receptive, and grateful. 833-288-EWTN. That's 833-288-3986. Inviting you to give us a call here. Phone lines are open. We are ready, and I am eager to hear from you today. That's 833-288-EWTN. Coming right back. Stay with us.
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13: In the Gospel for this Sunday, Jesus presents us with a parable about the kingdom of heaven. In the parable, a landowner hires laborers to work in his vineyard. He hires them in the morning, the midday, and the evening. And at the end, he pays them all the same wage. Those who worked all day complain that they're being paid the same amount as those who worked only a small amount of time. And the landowner responds, "Are you envious because I am generous? Thus the last will be first, and the first will be last." I think it's fun to imagine Jesus telling these parables to the crowds. The message is so counterintuitive and surprising that it really makes you think. I imagine many people even have a hard time accepting this message, saying, "What's the point of trying so hard if God is going to reward everyone the same?" I certainly don't think that Jesus is trying to discourage us from doing what is right. Quite the contrary, I think he wants us to do what is right in an eminent way. You see, most of us do what is right because we expect a reward commensurate with what we do. Most of us feel like if we try to be good people according to whatever societal norms there are, Jesus will let us into heaven and then leave us alone. We completely miss the point of what it means to follow Christ. He doesn't want just good people. He wants people in love with him, in a relationship with him, people who know him and serve him because they love him. The parables like we have this Sunday shake our habitual paradigms. What is my life really all about? Is Christianity really just about getting by? If we let this gospel sink in, it gives us an amazing invitation to a deeper faith. Being good and doing the right thing is more than just following a law of the universe. It's actually my gift of love back to the one who loved me first.
12: For more information, go to www.stjohnleadershipnetwork.org.
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11: Welcome back, everybody. You are listening to Women of Grace Live. I am Johnette Williams. Very happy to be with you on this wonderful Friday in the Lord. Encouraging you to call in with your gratitude, your praise reports for the week, right? How has the Lord blessed you this week? Dip back a little further if you'd like to, but I just know that God has given you a great big old blessing this week. He does that all of the time, every day, 24/7. So do call us and let's give glory and honor to him. I was just sharing with you from Divine Intimacy, where Father Gabriel of St. Mary Magdalene is quoting St. Bernard, talking about the negative effects that occur because of ingratitude when we are not grateful to God for what we've received, or whether we are aware of it or not, assigning to ourselves that merit that only is God's, right? Assigning to ourselves the blessings that we've received, thinking it's us that's bringing them about by our own power, instead of acknowledging the fact that all good things come by way of God, right? So he was outlining for us the negative effects. But then Father Gabriel summarized that by sharing with us the positive effects, that we draw down more grace, we draw down more gifts, we draw down the very liberality of heaven upon ourselves when we give praise and thanksgiving to the Lord. And there's all kinds of beautiful reasons why that is the case. The fact of the matter is, though, we have to enter into it to be able to taste and see the goodness of the Lord. So I want to encourage you. I want to give you this time to call in and to share your praise report for the week. 833-288-EWTN. That's 833-288-3986 is the way that you do that. That number is also the very same number that you would use to text your praise report to us. We'll receive it either way. So I want to talk with you just about a few things here. I do want to remind you about Sacred Heart Radio of the Northwest, with 13 stations serving Washington State and Alaska. Next week, they are kicking off their fall share-a-thon. It begins on Wednesday. They want to hear from you. No matter where you live, we want to remind you to support your Catholic station. for all of you there in Washington State receiving today's program and all of the good programs that EWTN provides. Sacred Heart Radio of the Northwest is inviting you to get on board with their fall share-a-thon that starts Wednesday of next week. Next week is another big week that's coming up here. I do want to remind you that Archbishop Fulton J. Sheen's beatification is next week. I will be going out there on the Tuesday. We'll be staying through the week there. We'll be bringing you all of the coverage by way of radio. It's going to be just a tremendous moment, a real time of fulfillment. I'm already giving praise and gratitude to God for that. In advance, have been ever since this date was set. It's a beautiful thing. In addition, I do want to remind you that EWTN is having a novena of holy hours, and we want you to join us, even if you didn't join at the beginning. It's part of the spiritual preparation for the beatification of Archbishop Fulton J. Sheen. The Diocese of Peoria is inviting the faithful to participate in a novena of holy hours held each evening at 8 p.m. Eastern. These prayer gatherings are really beautiful because they unite us all together in thanksgiving and in petition as we prepare for this historic moment in the life of the church. So we are encouraging you to join us for that. Again, that's 8 p.m. Eastern. So we invite you to come together with this great, beautiful electronic family that is making the spiritual preparation for the beatification of Archbishop Fulton J. Sheen. So those are some things that are very important for us to know. Here's something else important, the number, how you can get in touch with us today for your praise report, 833-288-EWTN. That's 833-288-3986. Let's get out there to Barbara, first time caller from Ohio, ringing my bell for Barbara today. Welcome, Barbara, via Living Bread Radio. How are you?
15: I'm better, thank you.
11: Good. Okay. Share with us a little bit.
15: Oh, I've been sick quite a bit, but this week was really bad, and I kept praying. My family members are praying. So, yeah, I'm feeling better. I mean, I'm a little bit down, but I'm okay. So I just asked God, sorry if I couldn't make it to Mass one day because I was so sick. But I watch Mass on, if I have to miss Mass, I watch it on TV, of course, you know. And
11: yes.
15: Actually, the first time I picked up the radio station, I said, what the heck? Why didn't I find this before? And I joined this morning. And our bishop here in Cleveland, I never met him personally. I live in Elyria, Ohio,
11: uh-huh.
15: But I know where the cathedral is in Cleveland. I used to live in Cleveland most of the
11: time. Well, Barbara, you know, I am, first of all, I want to give glory and praise to God with you for the fact that you're feeling a little bit better. It was very nice to hear that little bit of a chuckle, a little lighter tone in your voice there. That's an indication that good things are happening interiorly, both with regard to your body, but also with regard to your relationship with the Lord. And finding Catholic Radio is always a gift because it reminds us not only of the fact that there's a way for us to receive the inspiration that we need, but also a way for us to be part of this mystical body of Christ in a unique way. But given the fact that you know, you are improving, which says that you're not fully mended, why don't we just say a little prayer together? So, Father God, I do lift your daughter Barbara up to you in this moment. And here she is, Lord, giving you praise and glory for the fact that there seems to be a turn in her health condition, that she is feeling improvement. Father, I ask that this improvement would continue. I ask, Father God, and I know that you're doing this because you tell us in Scripture you do, that you will bring to completion the good work that you have begun in us. And so I stand on that passage, Lord, joyfully stand there, acclaiming the fact that your daughter is getting better and better and better and better. Sometimes, Lord, these crosses that we bear are very heavy. Sometimes, Father, they dig into you know the reality of our daily lives, crimping us in all kinds of different ways. And I'm asking, Father, that as this healing continues, that Barbara's cross would get lighter and lighter and lighter. I ask, Father God, that for the duration of time that she continues to experience that cross, however, that she is not wasting this opportunity to take this suffering as a gift that you're entrusting to her to offer back to you for the sake of the salvation and the hearts of so many souls. This beautiful passive mortification then takes on a luster of heaven and becomes a type of joy that resonates within us. And I'm praying this for Barbara. So many of your great saints, Lord, have experienced this, and I'm sure that your daughter has already experienced it. But just as a reminder to keep moving forward in you with praise and with gratitude for all things. And so it is, Father, that with confidence and with joy in our hearts, we elevate, lift up this prayer to you in the name of your Son, our Lord Jesus Christ, by the merits of his cross, through the power of the Holy Spirit, and with a maternal beatitude and intercession of our Blessed Lady. Amen. Barbara, thank you so much for your call. Please be assured of our continued prayers for you. I'll be tucking you in today for sure. Let's get to Edward. Edward is also a first-time caller, ringing my bell again, calling us from Massachusetts today. Listening to us via Sirius XM channel 130. Hey, Ed, how are you?
16: Good morning, Jeanette. I am doing, I'm recovering, but I'm doing absolutely terrific. Thank you.
11: Well, this is my Ed from the travels, right?
16: It is. I was listening to you yesterday, and I'm honestly still trying to process everything from a spiritual and emotional point of view. And it was hard to call in yesterday, and hopefully it's just a little easier to talk about it today.
11: Well, tell us a little bit about it, Ed. I know that we had a chance to chit-chat at dinner, at our, like, you know, a send-off dinner, really, that we had the night before. We were really actually sewing things up. But share with everybody.
16: Well, I'll tell you, it greatly exceeded any kind of expectations that I had. I knew it was going to be good, decent, nice. I knew there was going to be a lot of churches to see. But from a spiritual point of view and how it tugged on my soul and my heart is just hearing the stories of Father Jersey, for example, who here's a man who stepped in and just gave up his life for a cause. And that was just so heartwarming to hear how somebody loved his people so much and loved God so much that he virtually gave up his life for that cause, for the freedom of the Polish people from communism. That I thought was very emotional. Maximum Kolbe, which I didn't know too much about him. I mean, my goodness, stepping in and giving up his life for his fellow brother, in essence, to so he could see his family. That was just emotionally overwhelming. Going to Czechoslovakia to see Jasna Gora and the gloriousness of it, the beauty of it, understanding the absolute love, the deep love that the Polish people have for Blessed Mary, Jesus, God, their church was just overwhelming. What kind of surprised me a little bit emotionally is I thought the museum for St. John Paul II, it's been a long day. I says, well, I'll just go through this quickly. And they said it'd take an hour. A lot of us didn't even finish it within an hour because we were just struck by everything that he did for that country and for the love of Jesus and the kindness and the love that he had for everyone was just overwhelming just listening to that. And it's even though I lived through it, you kind of forget about exactly what was going on. And Zakopane, the beautiful church again there, all in oak. It's just I think what just got to me, all of it, was the gloriousness of everything, all those churches that they had. And, of course, Auschwitz and Birkenau, although that was dark, but it's something that we all ought to remember. And it's unfortunate that it's not that people don't even remember. People don't even really know about it. And then there was one thing that struck my heart was when we went to the Shrine of Divine Mercy. And I have not said this publicly, that while we were in the chapel and I was looking upon the art of Jesus, the Divine Mercy, he was looking into me. And the words that I heard was clear as day. And what Jesus said to me is, be not afraid to speak. I am with you always.
11: Oh, my. Oh, my, Ed. Boy, oh, boy, I'll tell you what, that's a powerful thing to hear the Lord say. And I know that you receive that in your heart. And it was obvious, really, as we were walking through the streets together and going into all of these different shrines and these different holy places, recollected that you were. You know, I could see that in your face. I could see that in your demeanor. I could see it in the stride of your walk. I could see it in the way in which you were carrying yourself. I could see it, reflected in your face, that you were really drinking everything in, that God was really, really at work in you in a profound way. And then to have that moment where way down deep in the bottom of your heart, where St. Francis de Sales says, we hear the voice of God. You actually heard our Lord speak those words to you, confirming what you were experiencing, giving you the reassurance, perhaps, to embrace what was going on inside of you and to give utterance to it, to express it, to share it. And you've already begun that process, I'm sure, within the context of your life there in Massachusetts in the few hours that we've all been back. But you're doing it in a very public way today, by calling in and sharing these experiences with all of us. And you really did a beautiful, I think, encapsulation of some of what we shared together as pilgrims. You know, it was a very unique group of people. There was a lot of laughter and joviality, but we prayed together, and you could just really see and sense what the Holy Spirit was about. And we were sharing these moments, and there was just a remarkable sense of the accompaniment of Our Lady. And that was something that struck me so much, that we started off with her, you know, our real first day of pilgrimage. We arrived on the 7th, but our first day of pilgrimage in terms of movement through some of these glorious, glorious places was on the 8th, which was her birthday. And then in the middle of the week, on the 12th, we celebrated her name day, right? We celebrated the name of Mary. And then on the 15th, it was the Feast of Our Lady of Sorrows. And it was as if our Blessed Mother just took her mantle and had it over us the entire time. And it's beautiful what you have shared with us here. I want to comment, one of the things that really struck me at the Divine Mercy Shrine was the chapel there that had the cassock. That and I'm probably not using the right phraseology for the vestment, that John Paul II had on May 13th, 1981, when he was shot. And the blood splatterings that were on that garment that just brought home far more vividly, I think, than, you know, some of the other relics that we've seen of that. I mean, so many of the relics that are available contain his precious blood. But to see that blood on that garment and the profusion of it was really near overwhelming. I want you to hang on so that you can have another word when we come back from the break, and we're going to get to Kitty, and she's going to share with us in Washington. We've got some text messages that are coming in as well. 833-288-EWTN. That's 833-288-3986 is the way that you can contact us today. Two ways, one by phone, the other by text message. We'll take them both ways. 833-288-3986. 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I am Johnette Williams. It's Glory to God Day here. We're giving praise and glory to God for the wonderful blessings we've received in this past week. Stay with us.
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11: Well, welcome back, everybody. You are listening to Women of Grace Live. I am Johnette Williams. Happy to be with you on this Friday in the Lord. You know what we do on Fridays. We dedicate it to giving praise and thanksgiving to God for all of the blessings that we have received this week. And I'm encouraging you to call in with your praise report. 833-288-EWTN. 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All kinds of good things are coming along. I'm out there right now, and the very first thing that I see in the slideshow is an announcement about our Women of Grace 23rd anniversary online event, Marry the Ideal Woman. That's Saturday, October 3rd from 6 p.m. to 9 p.m. Eastern. It's an online event. We're going to have just a beautiful time together online. We've got some great speakers that are going to be joining us. Mike Aquilina is going to be with us. Carrie Gress is going to be with us. Kitty Cleveland is going to be with us, and I'll be there too. We will hear some wonderful presentations. We're going to have a whole lot of fun, and I'll tell you what, we want you to join us. So get out there and take a look. Again, it's Saturday, October 3rd, 6 p.m. to 9 p.m. Eastern Time. So join us for a beautiful, fun, and inspiring evening. Want to remind you as well that our Benedicta Institute for Women has its fall online course coming up, Formed to Lead, the Marian Way of Catholic Women's Leadership. It is based on Our Lady's principal virtues as listed by St. Louis de Montfort. It is going to be a fantastic, fantastic course. So we're inviting you to check that out. It's going to run for 5 consecutive weeks. You'll meet with Dr. Donald Wallenfang once a week. He is the instructor for the course. You'll have work that you'll do through the course of the week. And when I say work, I don't mean work like in the, oh, this is so tough. Oh, my gracious sakes, I can't bear this. No, this is the kind of work that is work, that's work for your soul. You're going to be working with the Holy Spirit. God is going to be working in you through the maternal beatitude and intercession of Our Blessed Lady. So we want you to get out to our website, read all about it. We would love for you to join us for that. And then September 21st, that's this coming Monday, our beautiful, beautiful Women of Grace book study with Sue Brinkman is beginning. The book is The World's First Love, Mary, Mother of God, written by Fulton J. Sheen, beginning it right there, you know, the week of his beatification. And Sue Brinkman says this is the best book she's ever read. The woman is an avid reader. So just imagine, this is the best book. It's probably a book that you're going to want to read too. Do that with a group of delightful people and join us for this book study. All kinds of other things that are out there for you. I'm just going to let you check it all out at our website, womenofgrace.com. Please do go out and join us October the 3rd. We're going to go back to our phone lines. We've got Ed with us. He is in Massachusetts. First-time caller. He was with us on the pilgrimage to Poland yesterday. Ed, we heard from your sister. If you were listening yesterday, as you said you were, you probably heard your sister Barb call in. And I mentioned you. I said, you went with your brother, Ed, blah, blah, blah. And it was just lovely. But you were sharing with us so beautifully before the break. And I wanted to give you an opportunity just to maybe put an exclamation point behind the beautiful sharing that you offered us this morning. You closed that out with that moment when you heard the Lord speak to you in your heart as you gazed upon his image of divine mercy, telling you that you are not to be afraid, that he is with you, and to speak. So how did you interpret that, Ed?
16: Well, I just interpreted that, boy, this, I could be on here for 2 hours, okay, easily. It's something that happened to me a few months ago, and I could have been killed in a car accident, and it is by an absolute miracle that we were not. And I absolutely know that that was divine intervention. And at the time I had this message and it just said, think big. And you kind of just sit on that a little bit. And then this last message I got was simply, do not be afraid to speak. I am with you always. So it just gives me the confidence and the power to speak his word. I know there was a reason I came on this pilgrimage. I can tell you that for the viewers out there, that it wasn't a competition from day to day, but it seemed like, okay, after day 3, well, this can't get any better. This had to be the peak. After day 5, okay, this is the peak. And each day was just so fulfilling. Even the last day, I'm thinking, okay, there's got to be kind of a drop off, and there just wasn't. Once again, it was just a magnificent day. The whole pilgrimage was perfect. I absolutely loved it, enjoyed it. It is life-changing for me, or life-adjusting. And I just know that this is not the last any of you going to hear from me. And I just wanted to thank you and the team that put this together. And the bishop was absolutely incredible. It was just, everything was overwhelming. I am just feeling such joy and alive inside, and I look forward to praying more and more than I ever have. And thank you. It was great. Everybody should go to Poland. I just absolutely loved it. It just exceeded my expectations, everything. And I'm just, that's the pilgrimage part, but the whole touring part of the cities and all that, which I didn't touch upon, was just absolutely phenomenal.
11: Yeah, there's a lot to see there, but really and truly, there's a lot to receive there. And I think that might well be the takeaway for me, is that, yeah, we went there, But boy, oh boy, God could not be outdone and was not outdone in generosity. And you've expressed it beautifully, Ed, and I thank you for it so very, very much. And who knows? You know, I'm hoping that we're going to do something again next year. Bishop is open for it, but you certainly are going to find out about it. And I hope you can join us again for another wonderful opportunity to enter into the profound riches that God wants us to know. You know, they're there for us to receive, and he's always pouring them out. Thanks so much, Ed, for your witness, and thank you so, so very much for joining us. It was really a pleasure to get to meet you. Thank you.
16: Thank you, and God bless you. Bye
11: now. God bless you, too. Bye-bye now. What a beautiful testimony. And I mean, and this is it, you know. And of course, we're talking about a very unique experience. There's no question about that. But each and every day, God is regaling us with blessings. And Kitty is there in Washington, and I'm thinking Washington State. I'm not real sure, but I think so. She's a first-time caller, too, ringing my bell for Kitty. And she says she's got a big glory to God moment, and I'm very eager to hear what it's all about. She is with us via Sacred Heart Catholic Radio. Hi, Kitty. Hey, Kitty. Oh, Kitty, you're on the air. Can you turn your radio down, please?
17: Yeah, I just did. Sorry about that.
11: There you go. There's just a little delay. So here you are.
17: Oh, okay.
11: So share with us, what is this big glory to God moment?
17: Oh, well, I wanted to tell about something that happened to me on a pilgrimage.
11: Okay.
17: So we had the opportunity to take a pilgrimage. It was Fatima and Lourdes and Spain. And when we were in Spain, we went to Santo Toribio Monastery, and we were able to walk through the Holy Door, which was my first experience with passing through a Holy Door. And they also have a relic of the True Cross.
11: Yes.
17: And my background is that I grew up in domestic violence, an abusive home, and so I was never nurtured by my parents. And then I was in an abusive marriage. And so I never had the experience of feeling loved ever in my life. And I was in my 60s when I went on this pilgrimage. And when I passed through the Holy Door and was able to view the relic, I was overcome with grace. Overcome. And it was the first time in my life ever that I felt that I was loved, completely loved. I felt like I was floating in an ocean of mercy. It was the most incredible thing, and I have never forgotten that.
11: Oh, Kitty, what a beautiful moment for you. What a great healing. This is what, you know, is so obvious and so apparent in that moment. What a great healing. God was pouring out upon you, lavishing you with his love, with his mercy, so that it might penetrate into all of those places of your heart that were bereft of the knowledge of your goodness, of you, of the beauty and the wonder of the person that God has created, that person being you. And I'm sure that it was a life-transforming moment. What fruit did that produce? How did you live out of that? How has your life changed as a result of that?
17: I've not forgotten it, you know. I mean, now I know that he is present. And the thing is, like, I was raised Catholic, and so I never had the concept of a loving God. It was more of a punishing God. I was afraid of God, you know. And so I was away from the church from, you know, probably about 20 years. And then even when I came back, it was more of an intellectual thing, you know, like I did all this research. I made a decision to go back to the Catholic Church. I wanted to teach my kids the faith, you know, but I never felt that love, you know, until that happened. And then since that has happened, I have not forgotten it. And I have had other experiences where, like, for example, one time I was on a road trip and I was driving through a blizzard and I was terrified. And I had this sensation that I was a beloved daughter. And I had never been called a beloved daughter. I had never felt like I was a beloved daughter. But I knew that I was God's beloved daughter. So it has stayed with me since then.
11: You know, it's a funny thing about these profound wounds of the heart. You know, they oftentimes have residual effects that remain with us. And sometimes we act out of those kinds of wounds. The experience that you had, and really a repeated experience, you know, as you're sharing with us about the blizzard, it's obvious that not only did that first occurrence make a profound impact on you, but that it, you know, just like a stream can gurgle up and bubble up from time to time, it was bubbling up, it continues to bubble up. And that, it to me is always a sign of an ongoing healing, that the Lord is healing one by one, you know, all of those places within you that have been scathed by the mistreatment that you experienced, by the negative attitudes about yourself, perhaps, that were thrust upon you as a result of the abuse. And God wants to correct all of that. And He is correcting all of that. And because it's so palpable, and because it makes that profound impact, then in those moments when the evil one tempts us by way of you know, the wounds that are there through memory, for example, he'll incite a memory into our mind, or he can't read our mind, but he can incite thoughts into our mind, or where, you know, there's a situation or a circumstance that just reminds you almost in a flashback kind of a way of something that took place. You can always return to that. You can always return to those graces that were received, because they're alive in you and they're moving in you. And you can make an act of the will, a decision of the will, to be present to them once again, and to move through them, and to allow them then to become the prime motivator and mover in your life. And I'm just so grateful to God that you've had that, Kitty. And I can just imagine that overflows. You're talking about your children, that overflows. Often too, when we've had a very difficult experience with a father figure in our lives, whether that father figure is our own biological dad, or somebody in authority over us who happens to be a man, or it could be a grandfather or an uncle, when we've had a negative experience there through thought or through word, deed, in any way, we can sometimes project that on God the Father, and assume that He is this cold, mean force. I understand what you mean about perhaps the misrepresentation of Father God that you experienced as a child. I can remember that, you know, most of the time I would hear about God at home in the sense of, if I was being naughty, it was God sees what you're doing and He's going to punish you. That kind of an attitude. The fact of the matter is, though, this God is always there for us. He is not wanting to punish us. We punish ourselves through the lack of grace that we're preventing ourselves from receiving because of the action. But this God is always there. And I'm so glad. I'm so happy for you. So very pleased that healing has taken place and continues to take place in you, Kitty. Thank you so much for calling and for sharing. Is there anything else that you want to share about this moment with us?
17: I also just wanted to let you know that I'm going to St. Louis for the beatification.
11: Oh, good. Oh, good. Oh, goodness. Well, if you see me there, come on up. I'd love to meet you.
17: Thank you. Yeah, I was happy to hear that you're going to be there. I'm very excited.
11: Yeah, me too. I'll probably be wherever the radio is going to be. But I will be accessible, and I would just love to meet you. Do come.
17: I would love to meet you, too.
11: Thanks, Kitty. Thank you for calling and sharing such a beautiful, beautiful testimony.
17: Thank you.
11: Bye-bye now. 833-288-EWTN. That's 833-288-3986. That's the way that you can join us here on Women of Grace Live. We want to hear your praise report from this week. We've heard a couple of beautiful, beautiful, moving, touching ways in which God has helped and aided His people, the way in which he's made himself very present to them, the way in which he's bringing healing and restoration. We've heard that through the course of our day. We still have some time left, and I'd love to hear from you. 833-288-3986. That's 833-288-EWTN. You use that number to call us. You use that number to text us. So I'm inviting you to do either one of those. Do want to hear from you. You know, I think it's so very important to give this praise and glory to God on a consistent and regular basis. We do it in a formal way here on Fridays, giving you the forum to be able to share with thousands of people the good news of our Lord Jesus Christ and the way in which he has acted in you and through you and for you during the course of a week. But our praise should be something that's ongoing. And earlier, I was reading to you from Father Gabriel of St. Mary Magdalene's wonderful, wonderful spiritual book, Divine Intimacy. If you don't have a copy, let me encourage you to get a copy. They're available for you by going out to EWTN's religious catalog. Get a copy of this book. Let me tell you, it is a life-changing book. It has been a life-changing book for me for years now. How can it constantly be life-changing? Well, it can because it contains truth, and truth is inexhaustible, and truth has a name, and that's Jesus Christ. It brings our Lord to us. It helps for us to understand the way in which he works in our lives. It aids us in being able to interpret the action of God in our lives. It gives us direction and guidance. It helps us to discern the way in which the Holy Spirit is directing, guiding, leading, working, and how to cooperate with him. So it's a beautiful book. It's a book that is spiritual direction every day, and it's available for you out there, Divine Intimacy. But I was reading from it today. With regard to our topic on gratitude, and I was sharing that Father Gabriel tells us that, you know, when we give gratitude and praise to God, we are

0: changing our perspective of the world and ourselves in it by way of neuropathways that are carved by way of those hormones that are emitted. Because God wants us to know joy. He wants us to know his love. He wants us to experience the profound, unbelievable gift of God with us, of his very presence in our life. Praise and gratitude does all of that. So the science wasn't there when Father Gabriel of St. Mary Magdalene wrote those words that we call down grace and blessing upon ourselves. The science wasn't there to show how that affects us on all of the levels that I've just mentioned, but he certainly understood how it affects us on the spiritual level. And that ultimately is the most important, because we're going to live for all eternity, friends. You know, we'll get this body back when Jesus comes again, but we're going to leave this body and die. But our soul is going to go on forever, and that effect, that spiritual benefit of that we receive by way of the outpouring of God's abundant mercy and love upon us, and our gratitude for it, is going to go on forever. Mary is with us. She is a first-time caller in New Jersey, listening to us via Domestic Church Media. Yay! Hey, Mary, how are you today?
1: Hi.
0: Hi.
1: Mary is with us.
0: So if you turn your radio down, we won't hear the feedback there.
1: Oh, is that better?
0: Much better, dear. Thank you.
1: Okay. Sorry, I'm in the car as well. But I was just listening to the caller who had an experience on one of her Lourdes trips, and I had pretty much the same experience in 2023 when, at Mass when I received the host. I came back to my pew, and sometimes, you know, I am gluten intolerant, but I still go for the host because it doesn't bother me except for once in a while I get little blisters on the roof of my mouth that disappear in a minute or two. And this one Sunday, when I came back to the pew, the host turned into a texture of chewing gum, real chewing gum.
0: Oh, my goodness.
1: And I got kind of flustered. I just didn't know what to think. And I all of a sudden, I was held. I couldn't move. I couldn't look anywhere. I felt like I couldn't look anywhere. And I felt this love. I was encompassed completely in this love that I could not explain. And I also heard a voice that I couldn't explain. It was more than a voice, and it just said two words, "It's me." And I was going through stuff, you know, with my family, and I feel like it was a consolation, but it was definite love.
0: Well, Mary, that was a profound consolation, a profound, profound consolation. And I didn't ring my bell for you. I'm going to do that right now. And I'm ringing it for you, but I'm ringing it to thank God for the beautiful gift that he entrusted to you. And I'm sure that that's had a life-changing, transformational effect upon you. And I just want to share, about the incredible blessings that we've heard today. So many of them wrapped up in deep consolations, great consolations. And we wonder sometimes, why doesn't that happen for me? Well, the thing of it is, God wants you to know that he is there for you, with or without the consolations. The consolations can come, the consolations can go, they may never come, but none of that changes the reality. Mary's testimony here tells you that every time you receive our Lord, it is his body, blood, soul, and divinity.
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1: Hi, this is Tim Staples from the Staples of Faith, giving you a personal invitation to join us at Holy Apostles Catholic Church for Beyond the Bible, where I will be speaking on Now That We Are Catholic. 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
6: I'm Chris Joma from Chris Explores the Gospels, and this is your Gospel Snack. Today, I want to remind you of something that can reshape how you see the hard seasons of your life. God can bring hope out of suffering. He sure can. Romans chapter 5, 3 through 5 tells us that suffering produces endurance. Endurance produces character. And character produces hope. And that hope doesn't disappoint because God pours his love into our hearts through the Holy Spirit. Wow. So scripture isn't saying suffering's good. It's saying God can bring good out of it. We all walk through seasons of uncertainty, loss, frustration, waiting, and it's easy to wonder if anything meaningful can come from them. But hear this, God never wastes your pain. He uses it to strengthen you and shape you. Look, endurance grows where you keep going. Character grows where you stay faithful. And hope grows when you realize that God has been with you the whole time. And if life's going well for you now, this truth is still for you. Because hope is sustained by remembering how God has carried you before and how he's preparing you for what's ahead. Today, God is speaking into your life, and he's saying, I am forming hope in you. Let that steady your heart. Let it remind you that God is working even in the places that feel unfinished. This has been your Gospel Snack. I'm Chris. Until next time, keep exploring the Word and letting its truth shape your life. I'll be praying for you. Please pray for me, and may God's peace be with you.
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10: And it's a Friday. It's September 18th, 2026. Wonderful to wrap up the week with you, as we always do here on EWTN's Catholic Connection. Looking forward to all of our wonderful guests. I hope you are as well. I hope you can stay tuned for both hours. Hour number one right here on EWTN's Global Catholic Radio Network. And, of course, hour number two on EWTN's Radio Extra. Peter Gagnon out of the gate after the news and the weather and all that good stuff on a Friday. He, of course, is the president of EWTN Studios, and we're talking the inside word. And I'm just thinking, because of what's happening in less than a week, that much of our conversation is going to be blessed by talking about the beatification of Archbishop Fulton Sheen and EWTN's coverage, which will be, as we say in the business, gavel to gavel, I'm sure. And Peter is going to give us all the details. So I can't wait for that. There is so much wonderful, beautiful activity going on, and you need to know about it, and we will give you the information, but you can always go to our homepage at EWN.com to get the information. If you're in the car and you can't write it down, keep your arms and hands and vehicles inside, arms and hands inside the vehicle at all times. Just listen and remember, next week is a really big week in the church in the United States of America, for the whole world, but especially for those of us who have been following, of course, Archbishop Fulton Sheen's beautiful ministry, and we've been carrying his clips and programs forever. Thanks be to God. So Peter joining us at about 16 minutes past the hour. Fact Check Friday. So yesterday in hour number two of Catholic Connection, I shared a very interesting report that just came out, a survey of America's young people. We're talking mainly Gen Zers, and how they feel about breaking away from social media, breaking away from the internet, and how they have a desire to get back to what is tangible, to what is real, not something online, but what is real. And it's all about not just social media, but it's about getting together physically with their friends, finding spaces to do that. It's also about cooking and gardening, which I thought was great. It's a really cool survey, very positive in terms of what young people are thinking about their need to break away from social media. And the second hour of the program yesterday had Father Leo Padlingong on. He was in studio. Of course, he's got his beautiful series, Savoring Faith, which is on Sunday afternoons at EWTN. And he was in to do some promos and some work on the series. And so we sat down and we've worked together. We've done pilgrimages together. And he, of course, is a chef. And he is all about bringing families back to the table. And so I shared with him some of the results of the survey. And he had some very interesting, humorous, but also very solid responses. So I'm going to play that and give you a little bit more information in Fact Check Friday about this survey that I shared yesterday on the second hour of Catholic Connection. And then Sarah Newman is going to wrap up the program for us. She is an expert on investing, and she's going to talk to us about how investing can better reflect Catholic social teachings. You know that Monday, September, is that Monday? Tomorrow's the 19th, Sunday, yes. Sunday, Monday, the 21st, is the Feast of St. Matthew. And he's the patron saint of finances. So very timely, this topic, always trying to be timely for you. So she joins us. She has been a main speaker at many, many different conferences. She's a principal and director of Mission and Thought of Leadership of Innovest, where she is responsible for business development in the faith and based in secular nonprofit markets. And she has more than 20 years experience in nonprofit development, marketing, event planning, and business development. So Sarah is going to be joining us for the final segment of hour number one, talking all about how investing wisely can better reflect Catholic social teaching. Hour number two, 2 cents coming your way. We have also Monica Hannon and Bishop Thomas Olmstead, most recently from the Diocese of Phoenix. They're joining us to talk about a beautiful book, Surrender to Lead. And it's all about folks who have surrendered to difficult times in their life, which has really prepared them to lead more effectively. So that should be great. And I've had a wonderful friendship over the years with Bishop Olmstead. I've spoken in his diocese when he was a bishop there many, many times, and he's just terrific. And Monica's been on the show too. She's a wonderful award-winning writer. So looking forward to that. So that is the rundown for a Friday. Can't believe it's a Friday already. Let's move to the weather and see what the weekend is going to bring across the country. They're still talking about dangerous heat and heavy rainfall into the weekend. Hot temperatures and high humidity are forecast to continue across the mid-Mississippi Valley into the weekend. Heat advisories remaining in effect. Heavy to excessive rainfall occurring at times throughout the weekend, and it could bring areas of flooding to parts of the northern Rockies, the upper Midwest, central Great Lakes, and southern New England. Right now, it is 5 minutes past the hour already on a Friday morning. Let's get started with the news here on EWTN. Well, from Vatican News, more concerns are being raised over the growth of artificial intelligence. And as Joseph Tulloch reports, Cardinal Pietro Parolin states that he's concerned over different states and different countries going in alone on artificial intelligence.
0: Let us stop and genuinely reflect on what the consequences of artificial intelligence and its use might be. That was the appeal made by Holy See Secretary of State Pietro Parolin on the sidelines of a conference on Wednesday at the Italian Parliament. Speaking to journalists after the event, Parolin addressed the call for AI regulation that has recently been made by big tech companies themselves.
11: Speriamo che sia una ragione etica che, diciamo, muove questo tipo di considerazioni.
0: We hope, Parolin said, that it is ethical reasoning that drives this kind of consideration. The Cardinal stressed that AI regulation is a global phenomenon which requires everyone's participation. My concern, Parolin said, is that there are countries which want to go it alone. Instead, what we need is everyone's involvement in establishing common rules which have a chance of governing this phenomenon. Parolin expressed his hope that everyone might come together to find answers, because, he said, it seems to me that the future of humanity is at stake here. Asked whether he would use the upcoming United Nations General Assembly to call for the creation of an international body to oversee artificial intelligence, the Cardinal played down the idea. Probably we are not going to look for immediate technical solutions at this stage, he said.
10: Appointing Bishop Brendan Cahill of the Diocese of Victoria, Texas, as the seventh bishop of Joliet, Illinois. His appointment, as EWTNNews.com reports announced by the Vatican yesterday, makes him the successor to then-Bishop Ronald Hicks, who led the diocese from 2020 to 2026. The pontiff appointed Hicks as Archbishop of New York in December of last year. Now, according to the Vatican announcement, Cahill was born in Coral Gables, Florida in 1963, ordained a priest for the Archdiocese of Galveston, Houston, Texas back in 1990. Before his ordination, he earned degrees in psychology, African American studies, and dogmatic theology. He also studied at the University of St. Thomas in Houston, Xavier University in Louisiana, and the Pontifical Gregorian University in Rome. He was also appointed chair last year of the Committee of Migration for the U.S. Conference of Catholic Bishops. A woman who was sexually abused by a Texas megachurch pastor, Robert Morris, is now asking the state's Supreme Court to take up her case. Cindy Clemeshire sued Gateway Church in the Dallas suburb of Southlake for defamation.
12: Never did I fathom that sharing my story would result in public ridicule, lies, and defamation from the very church my abuser pastored.
10: At a press conference, she said when she shared her story of abuse, she was met by lies and even threats by the leaders of her former church.
12: The hateful messages and phone calls I received from many Gateway members left me feeling threatened and concerned for my safety.
10: The suit claiming that former and current elders of the church knew about the abuse but did nothing about it. Meanwhile, an appeals court ruled that secular courts cannot intervene in church governance. Tammy Trujillo tells us the U.S. is planning to sell $24 billion worth of fighter jets to Saudi Arabia.
13: The State Department announced Thursday that the package will include 48 Lockheed Martin F-35 fighter jets, as well as dozens of engines and other parts. It said the proposed sale will support the foreign policy and national security objectives of the U.S. by improving the security of an ally that's a force for political stability and economic progress in the Gulf region. Congress has 30 days to approve or reject the deal, which comes as Houthi rebels in Yemen have ramped up their attacks against Saudi Arabia. I'm Tammy Trujillo.
10: Jewish students are set to rally outside Gracie Mansion as Israeli Prime Minister Benjamin Netanyahu plans to visit New York City for the UN General Assembly. Hundreds of students are expected outside Mamdani's official residence, where they will hold a prayer service in support of the prime minister. Mamdani has been staunchly opposed to Netanyahu, even calling for his arrest when he arrives in New York City. It comes as Israel's ambassador called the claim ridiculous, saying it should be Mamdani who should be arrested for sending officials to meet with the Iranian ambassador at the UN. Meanwhile, officials are urging New Yorkers to prepare for more congestion as world leaders start arriving ahead of that assembly. Gridlock alert days kick off on Monday as 200 or so foreign dignitaries swarm town for the annual gathering of world leaders. The police commissioner, Jessica Tisch, is warning large stretches of midtown Manhattan will close to traffic. New Yorkers will see an increase in police presence and other security measures as leaders move across the city. Officials are urging New Yorkers to stick to mass transit to get around the city. Mark Mayfield tells us Patrick Clancy is now speaking out publicly for the first time since taking the stand in his ex-wife's murder trial.
14: In a promo for an interview with 60 Minutes, Clancy said he talks to his three children that Lindsay Clancy was charged with murder for killing in 2023. When asked what he says to them, Clancy said, "Help me," and added that he does it all the time. In his testimony, Patrick Clancy talked about Lindsay's declining mental health in the months leading up to the killings. The case ended in a mistrial earlier this month, and the full 60 Minutes episode will air Sunday. I'm Mark Mayfield.
10: An investigation into a home in Philadelphia now being linked to seven missing women. The case focusing on 44-year-old Eugene Horsch, whose property has been under intense security since June. Police believe five of the women are dead after images and videos recovered during the probe connect several of the women to the case, although none of their bodies has not been found. Horsch remains in federal custody on firearms charges, and his father at this point is deceased, and who was believed to be connected at some point, though, to the missing women. A bench warrant is out for a former high-ranking Connecticut budget official. He fled the country to avoid sentencing. Prosecutors say Costa DeMantis fled Connecticut by car, boarded a boat to the Bahamas, flew to Europe, and is now living in Greece, where he holds dual citizenship. He was convicted last year on more than 20 counts of bribery, extortion, conspiracy, and making false statements to investigators. His sentencing was set for Thursday in Bridgeport, where he could have faced more than 10 years in prison. Scott Carr tells us a Senate Democrat is now blocking a House-passed bill on costs connected to new data centers.
15: Arguing the bill doesn't do enough, New Mexico lawmaker Martin Heinrich blocked a Republican colleague's effort to pass the Ratepayer Protection Act through unanimous consent. The bill passed in the House 417-3. It would force states to hold a hearing on rules to make data centers pay for increased electricity costs from their operations. But it does not make states adopt any standards or force tech companies to cover the costs. Heinrich says rather than voluntary pledges or suggestions to states, Congress needs to pass real legislation with real teeth. I'm Scott Carr.
10: Five entrepreneurs from across the U.S. will compete in D.C. today for $1 million in cash from the Trump administration. The $1 million pitch competition will feature five small business leaders from California, Georgia, Iowa, Maine, and Wyoming pitching their products for celebrity judges, and it will be emceed by former TV Superman Dean Cain. And finally, in our news segment on a Friday morning, September 18th, if you are planning to travel this Christmas season, they're already talking about it, AAA says book your trip now, especially if you're flying.
16: With oil prices increasing, that raises the cost of producing gasoline, diesel, and jet fuel. So airfares have the potential to increase in the coming weeks and months. So if you're planning on catching a holiday flight, now might be the best time to book.
10: AAA's Mark Jenkins saying nearly half of residents in Florida, for example, surveyed delayed booking a trip and later paid more. Jet fuel prices have nearly doubled since the spring and are expected to continue to climb. It is a Friday morning, 13 minutes past the hour. We appreciate your listenership. We check out our great coverage of the beatification of Fulton Sheen with our very own Peter Gagnon. He's up next with the Inside Word.
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18: How many times have you heard the complaint that the church is boring? 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We are the problem. We've lost our childlike sense of wonder. G.K. Chesterton says the children have abounding vitality, and yet they want things repeated and unchanged. They always say, "Do it again," and the grown-up person does it until he's nearly dead. 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It's possible that God says every morning, "Do it again" to the sun, and every evening, "Do it again" to the moon.
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10: Minutes past the hour. Welcome back. 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And great to have our president of EWTN Studios back with us every Friday for Inside Word. Peter, what a week it's going to be. So much going on. The Archbishop Fulton Sheen's beatification next Thursday. Thanks for joining us. Good morning.
21: Yeah, no, thank you for having me. Yeah, we're all very excited about that upcoming beatification. Such a great moment for our church, especially the church in the U.S., and we're all so excited about it. And plans are well underway. You know, our crew's heading out there on Monday. And so I'll get to that coverage in a minute. And we have just so much Fulton Sheen stuff. But let's talk a little bit of a few of the other specials that people might want to check out in leading up to coming up this weekend and leading up to next week. So actually, today we have a re-air of a program that we did called Holding These Truths Again, Reclaiming Our Founding Principles. And this was Dr. Anthony Rizzi and different guests. They talked about the foundation of our country and how the natural law principles kind of shaped our nation. And we've kind of, in some ways, are losing that or have lost part of it. So how do we reclaim that? So it's a really interesting special. We did it. We did it in honor of our, you know, the anniversary of the country, but we're re-airing it today, this morning at 10:30 a.m. Eastern, so shortly after this program. And then we have a really interesting program that our EWTN News team put together called The Making of a Missionary Pope, The Journey of Leo the 14th. So it basically goes from Chicago, his beginning roots there, and then his formation near Philadelphia, and then his missionary service in Peru, and then goes to his leadership in Rome before being, you know, elected Pope Leo. So it kind of this report that they do kind of explores the people, the experiences, and the communities that basically formed him and his global vision and actually prepared him to become the missionary pope he is today. So it's a really interesting program. It airs tonight at 9 p.m. Eastern. So and people can check that out. So if you want to learn more about Pope Leo. Also, I don't know if people are aware about the relic tour of St. Bernadette that is coming through the
10: U.S.
21: Yes,
10: I heard about that, yeah.
21: Right. So there's a mass tomorrow from the shrine in the Basilica of the National Immaculate Conception in Washington, D.C. Archbishop Broglio is going to be leading that mass, and it's a holy mass and a candlelight procession with the relics. So that's tomorrow. Yeah, tomorrow at 4:30 p.m. Eastern. So obviously, incredible saint, Saint Bernadette. So people can check that out, and people can learn more about where those relics are traveling throughout the U.S. to find more information. You know, the Feast of Padre Pio is coming up on the 23rd. So, but we have some other programs highlighting him. Saint Pio Pietrelcina, Man of Hope and Healing, is airing tomorrow night at 9 p.m. in our cinema slot. And then Hidden Gems, Catholic Shrines in America, highlights the National Center for Padre Pio. People may not be aware of that, so they can check that out. That's going to be airing on the 20th at 6 p.m. Eastern. So find more about this hidden gem, the Shrine of Padre Pio, here in the U.S. And then there's another program, Padre Pio, a great saint of our century. So it really is a full documentary on his life and looking at him and learning more about him. That airs actually on the 23rd, his feast day, at 10:30 a.m. Eastern. But now let's jump into Archbishop Sheen. And so we have so many programs. We've been airing the novena of masses that are coming out of Peoria every night. We've been airing those. They continue. On the 20th, there's another mass for the anniversary of his ordination. So that's at the 20th Sunday at 4 p.m. Eastern. We have a program called Archbishop Fulton Sheen, Servant of All, which is airing on September 19th, tomorrow at 2 p.m. We have actually a pretty intriguing program called It's Saints vs. Scoundrels, if you've seen it. It's basically we bring a saint to life and a scoundrel to life. Well, it's Archbishop Fulton Sheen versus Saul Alinsky, and they kind battle it out. And it's a really, in Archbishop Sheen really shows how Alinsky's ideas only bring misery, right? And so it's very interesting. That's Sunday at 9 p.m. Eastern, so check that out. And then we have another other programs throughout, but our highlights are going to begin the evening before the beatification. So that's the 23rd, Wednesday, the 23rd, 6 p.m. Eastern. There's Vespers, and that's from St. Louis in at the Cathedral Basilica there. And that'll be at 6 p.m. Eastern, where the bishops and the cardinals who are gathering for the beatification will have Vespers the evening before. That's live. And then our coverage, beatification coverage, begins at 10 a.m. Eastern on Thursday the 23rd with all-day coverage. So it begins at 10 a.m. The Mass actually starts at 3 p.m. Eastern, but we're going up at 2:30, half an hour beforehand. But we will be live all day because they're doing a lot of presentations on his life, a lot of videos, different things from the stage there at the Dome in St. Louis. So we're going to be live with hosted by Lila Rose. We'll be hosting our coverage with Dr. Matthew Bunsen and Father Aquinas Gilbo. So it's really a all-star team there highlighting our coverage. We're going to have, you know, Matthew, Dr. Bunsen met him as a child.
1: Yeah, and we were texting about that. So I said, so is Matthew technically a relic of some sort? 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
21: 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And then even on Friday, there's the Sheen Awards, a brand new thing they're doing, giving out awards to different people in different aspects of kind of keeping it close as to who are the recipients of different awards. But there's got a red carpet event that we're going to be airing live, and then the actual awards show we're going to air the following week. So there's just a ton going on right now. Check out our platforms. One other thing, we also have three special Life is Worth Living episodes that are limited release on our web platform, on our Plus platform. So check that out as well. And then I would say, if you missed the debut of our program, The Road Less Traveled, which hit EWTN Plus in our EWTN.com.
1: Yeah, he was
21: this
1: on
21: week.
1: Yesterday with me. It was a great interview. Yeah.
21: Yeah. Mm-hmm. Oh, isn't he great? Yeah. Mm-hmm. David's such a great guy. So, but that, you know, we're going to releasing episode 2 on the 24th, but episode 1 is up there and people are just loving it, and just learn a ton about Turkey or Turkey. Mm-hmm. As the proper pronunciation. And David's just a great guy, great guide. And it's a lot of fun. It's a really fun show, but it's also very, informative. So I learned about our history. So just a bunch going on.
1: He was great. And he talked a little bit about his conversion to Catholicism yesterday, which was really interesting. That was a beautiful part of the interview. I want to get back to the coverage for Archbishop Fulton Sheen. It's beautiful to have Lila involved as a convert. And, you know, she's so pro-life. And Archbishop Sheen was so pro-life and talked about the fallout. He had such vision of what would happen to women if they had an abortion. I saw one of our episodes just recently where he was talking about that. And I think how beautiful that she's involved in this. And I know she's a convert, and that must mean so much to her to be able to do some of the coverage for you.
21: Oh, absolutely. When we were talking to her, and when I was just originally discussing, you know, having her help host our content, she's like, or the coverage, and she's like, absolutely. He is such a mentor to me. She said she looks at him and Mother Angelica as the two people who have really guided her to do ministry. It's really amazing. So she was so excited to be able to do this, and it's just a super team, and she's going to do a fantastic job. So I think people are going to really like our coverage of this event.
1: Well, are you going to get any sleep between now and next weekend?
21: Not really. Like I say, it is a pretty major setup. So yeah. You know, we appreciate people just supporting us in this because it's a pretty big endeavor, yeah. A pretty costly endeavor. So
1: yes, so go to EWTN.com and support us, please, because this is what we do for you, and this is what we do for the faith. Peter, get some sleep this weekend. God bless you for all you're doing on the coverage. Look forward to following it again. Peter Gagnon, president of EWTN Studios. 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We'll be right back.
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22: This is Dale Alquist with a Chesterton Minute. 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It means false love. True love does not want to be free. It wants to bind itself. It wants to give everything and forever. It wants to make a vow, a promise that it will keep. G.K. Chesterton says the man who makes a vow makes an appointment with himself at some distant time or place. The question is, will he keep the vow? That's the adventure. The perils and the punishment must be real. If I bet, I must be made to pay, or there's no poetry in betting. If I challenge, I must be made to fight, or there's no poetry in challenging. And if I vow to be faithful, I must be cursed when I'm unfaithful. Or there's no fun in vowing. Want more than a minute? Chesterton.org.
1: 27 minutes past the hour, time for Fact Check Friday. I was really interested in this survey that came across my email, and I discussed it in hour number 2 of Catholic Connection yesterday for our 2-cent segment. And then I spoke with Father Leo Padlinghung, who was my guest at the bottom of the hour in the second hour, because it really pertains to what he does so well in all of his work as a priest and someone who really believes in bringing people back around the Eucharistic table first, of course, but also to help people understand the importance of family meal time, of getting together. So there's this new survey revealing that Americans want to log off and reconnect, okay? A survey of 7,500 U.S. adults conducted finding that nearly 3 in 4 Americans, or 73%, say spending in-person time with friends and family has become more important to them over the last year, while a majority have seriously considered quitting social media. Now, the other point that's very interesting is that they are looking to do more tangible things. A country turning toward the tangible. Throughout the survey, respondents report an increasing reorientation toward in-person and analog lifestyles. Over the last year, majority say spending time outdoors, 59%, and cooking and gardening or making things by hand, 54%, have become more important to them. More than 4 in 10 or 44% say the same about spending time away from phones and screens, which is where our Fact Check Friday comes in with the media, obviously, and 38% are prioritizing reading physical books, newspapers, and magazines, which I think is also great because I love the hard copy. I guess I'm just old school, but what really intrigued me was this interest, and we're seeing a lot of this interest in spending more time together, doing what came naturally for us and still does if we apply ourselves, but cooking a meal, bringing people over for dinner. And yesterday I taped an extensive interview with Father John Ricardo on his new book, The Resistance, which is fantastic and coming out very soon. And he's talking about how important the home is for evangelization. And that's really where it all starts, to invite someone over for a meal, to build a relationship. Because you have to have that relationship before someone can trust you enough to follow you to Mass, or to maybe even consider going to church at all, or maybe at some point, please God, enrolling in OCIA or coming back to the church. Having a meal together, breaking bread together, is a great way to evangelize. And people are longing for that time together. This is what's so fascinating about the survey. And it's the younger people. These are the Gen Zers that were mainly surveyed for this report. So the young people really feel that need. And as a matter of fact, if you recall, I think it was in July, there was a very interesting thing that came out about this new trend among Gen Zers called nonamaxing, where they too want to go back to the basics. They want to learn from the nonas or the grandmothers of the world how to cook those recipes, how to slow down, how to have slow cooking, which Italy is all about, by the way, that slow food experience, because they're tired of the rush. They're tired of being tired, and they're just fed up with not having any tangible connections. So there's a lot of hope in this, I think, in this survey. So since I had Father Leo Pedlinghung with me for two segments yesterday in hour number two of Catholic Connection on EWTN's Radio Extra, I used this survey for my 2 cents segment, which led into his segued into his section. And of course, because he's a chef and he's trying really hard, as he does so beautifully, to bring people together, especially with his beautiful series on EWTN, Savoring the Faith, and all that he does with platinggrace.com, I thought it would be fun to talk to him. Now, Father Leo and I are really old friends. We go way back. We've done a pilgrimage together. Our first pilgrimage together, I think, was like 20 years ago. We've known each other for a really long time. So we're joking a little bit back and forth, but he really appreciated this survey. And as he said, it's a lot of common sense. So this is a clip from the interview yesterday with Father reacting to this important survey showing people want to turn more toward the tangible, including having family meals together. What a concept. Majorities of young people now are saying that they want to spend time outdoors, away from the internet, 59%, and also cooking, gardening, or making things by hand. Now, I think that's really good news, and I mentioned, you probably heard of this, I'm sure, nonamaxing is a big thing, too, with the young people, where they want to be more Italian, la dolce far niente, and they want to make the, you know, their own food, and they want to have those old-fashioned, good old-fashioned recipes. What do you think this is revealing, Father?
4: It's revealing that the 80s was the best decade of the of history, where we actually didn't have a lot of technology. We had just enough. I mean, what's really funny, they're actually making phones that you actually have to dial, even with a rotary. I mean, people are just going mental for this stuff of the past, because modern technology is never to replace humanity. It just won't do it.
1: Right.
4: And I think people have tried to live their life too much online or on a screen that they realize this isn't making me more human. And I think common sense is kicking back in. Now, the challenge is common sense can be formed or deformed because it's connected to your conscience. So if people are returning to grandma's recipe and they're learning actually how to make bread with only literally 3 ingredients needed, not like 1,000 that we get from the grocery stores or whatever Bill Gates is producing these days, which can't really constitute as food, then maybe we can become more civil, we can become more human, we become more logical if we just practice a little common sense. And why? Because common sense is theological. Everything that God gives to us is just common sense truth.
1: The other point that I think is really important to say, and to me the answer is, well, come around the table, for crying out loud. So they say they can't find places to spend time. That's harder and it's a lot more expensive. Okay, I understand that with inflation and whatnot, but what's the matter with coming over to someone's house? And if you're a friend, having a good cup of coffee or espresso, or sitting down and cooking dinner together. There used to be a thing we used to do. I mean, we need to get back to that. We still do, and you do too. But to me, it's like, okay, this isn't that complicated.
4: Yeah, you and I are preaching to the choir because, we do it all the time. Whenever we see each other, we've got like food and drink in our faces. And that's that's why we're friends, you know, because the food becomes a vehicle to communion. That's all it is. And you apply that to Jesus, and you can see why communion is not an important part of our Catholic faith. It's a necessary part of our Catholic faith. Holy Communion, the coming together around the table. And so again, it's common sense. It's a theology of food, which I've been talking about forever.
1: For years.
4: And and of course, you're Italian. I mean, for you people, food is a contact sport.
1: You people. For you people. Yeah, we're very good friends. We were laughing back and forth, but it's very true. It is a contact sport in the Italian family. It's, everything is very physical, and you get together with chopping the tomatoes, and just it's just a wonderful experience. But I did find this survey very encouraging, as did Father. But hopefully it will turn us, if we see something like this, turn us more toward, as Father said. And I love all of his analogies about the Eucharist and food and coming together around the table and time together as a community in Mass and time together at home. Everything is so Catholic related, as he said, and it's all common sense, and it all goes back to the natural law. So again, this new survey saying that young people are turning toward the tangible. They want time outdoors, 60%, and cooking and gardening or making things by hand, 54%, and more than 4 in 10 say the same time about spending time away from phones and screens. Amen to that. Our Fact Check Friday, a new report on how people want to get back to basics. Amen.

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0: It's that time of the year again. 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
3: Hope you're having a beautiful Friday. Priest Tomio with you on EWTN's Catholic Connection. Coming up in a few days, September 21st, is the Feast of St. Matthew, who is a patron saint of finances. And I know a lot of us are doing our best to save money for the future and maybe to save for the kids' college education, or, you know, just for maybe just putting some money away, just to be careful and to be very wise with our spending and the gifts that God gives us financially. But did we ever think about the fact that investing can better reflect Catholic social teaching if we do it wisely? So we're going to talk about a number of financial issues with our guest, Sarah Newman. She is an expert. She's with the company Innovest, and she is going to encourage us to think about investing in terms of Catholic social teaching and fostering human flourishing. She has a lot of experience and background. She's responsible at Innovest for business development in the faith-based and secular nonprofit markets. She has more than 20 years of experience in nonprofit development, marketing, event planning, and business development as well, and has worked closely with the wonderful organization Legatus. Sarah, thanks for joining us this morning. Appreciate it.
4: Yeah, thank you. It's wonderful to be here.
3: It's kind of funny, interesting the way the church works, that St. Matthew, who had a pretty bad reputation before he became St. Matthew, who was a tax collector and not very much liked, is now the patron saint of finances. But at the end of the day, when you think about his conversion, it does make sense, doesn't it?
4: Oh, it so does. And I think it is a great example of just how Jesus shows us his mercy and his forgiveness, and how really can turn anything into good. And you're right, like the story of St. Matthew, of him being a tax collector, and typically, you know, the Jews saw tax collectors as greedy and as traitors. And so it was a real sign of mercy when Jesus sat down with Matthew and ate with him. And I think that can be an encouragement for all of us.
3: How did you get interested in working in the area of finance?
4: Well, everything is, I think, if you're open to the Holy Spirit and what God's will is for your life, I always say God writes straight with crooked lines. I worked for the church, for the Catholic Church, for a long time in the area of development. And it was really through relationships that the Lord called me to the area of finance. And when I look back and I kind of see how he brought everything together over the past 25 years and I landed at Innovest, I can definitely see his hand working. There's a lot going on in the area of finance, like you said in your opening, just about how Catholics can invest according to Catholic.
3: Sarah, are you there? Okay, we are going to give Sarah a call back, but just to remind you, we were talking to Sarah Newman with Innovest, and we're discussing how investing can better reflect Catholic social teaching, and she was commenting on the Feast of St. Matthew coming up on Monday, the patron saint of finances, and how interesting his journey was to, let's say, a not very much loved tax collector. He really was disliked and hated by many Jews because they felt that he was actually stealing from them. And then, of course, Jesus meets him, and he says, come follow me. And Matthew drops everything and follows Jesus. And that's what Sarah is doing, and she's back with us. I'm sorry about that. On live radio, things happen. Okay, let's talk a little bit. We were talking about Catholic social teaching and how important it is to understand that what we do with our money. I mean, obviously, it's great to save for your family and save for your future. We need to be responsible. But we have to look at a bigger picture as Catholics, don't we, when it comes to our investing?
4: We do. And I think what most people don't realize is the way that we invest is really tied to how the culture goes. There are a lot of decisions made, and there's a whole history that would take a long time to explain, and I don't think we have time for that. But there's a whole history of the ESG movement, environmental social governance, tied in with DEI. And really, I think Catholics need to be aware of how all of these, this movement has worked against us, and it's shaping our culture. And when we really explore the root of this, we can see how we start to get some of these policies that are taking shape in corporate America that we as Catholics don't support, such as paying for abortions and healthcare plans and paying for transgender services in healthcare plans. And so I think we have a responsibility to understand kind of how the choices that we make in the investment space can be for good. And you had mentioned human flourishing a few minutes ago. And we as investors, Catholic investors, have an opportunity to really look at who we're choosing to invest with. We have choices. Mm-hmm. And when we make good choices, we can promote human flourishing within our investing practices.
3: You know, you wonder how some of these groups who are pushing such leftist and really causes or issues that, you know, it's really 80-20. There's not too many people who support, you know, a whole transgender surgery and what's happening now with parents and kids and schools and whatnot with that issue, as well as abortion in terms of even if there may be support for abortion, a lot of people don't want to pay for it, right? And as Catholics, right, we can't be supporting either. But how did they get such a foothold everywhere? In financing and investing in education in our schools, in the culture, it's just everywhere, Sarah.
4: It is everywhere. And like I said, it really comes down to that push for ESG. I think the environmental component of ESG has become a new religion. Mm-hmm. And really through pushing, you know, of course, we all love the environment. We love the world and the earth in which we live in. However, there's a lot of things that go on behind the scenes in pushing for these environmental causes that are really hard on the poor and the marginalized that we as Catholics need to be aware of. And the social component, that's where you get some of these abortion, transgender, some of these hot topic social issues, especially in America, that we need to be pushing back on. And so there are companies out there that you can invest in that can help kind of right the ship in a way. Mm-hmm. And you know, earlier this year, our CEO at Innovest and myself, we were invited to the Vatican to partake in a working session on the Vatican document for investing called Mensurum Bonum. And really Mensurum Bonum focuses on Catholic social teaching. You know, we engage, we exclude, we enhance. So we're excluding sin stocks from our portfolios. So anything that has to do with maybe, for example, the creation of contraception or abortifacients, we're enhancing. We're looking for companies that are promoting human flourishing. So companies that bring in chaplaincy, maybe have adoption benefits for their employees, really have kind of a culture of life within their organization, and then we're also engaging with companies that may be the ones who are promoting abortion benefits within their healthcare packages. You know, we're going to them and we're saying, we don't think that this is right. And mm-hmm. we think that you're missing a portion of your employee workforce that doesn't believe in this. And so we want to engage and have conversations with you to maybe look at other ways of offering benefits within your benefits packages that are more focused on the culture of life. And that's how we change the culture, right? That's how we are having conversations. That's how we evangelize. And we find in our work at Innovest that, you know, if we're not going to companies and asking them and letting them know that there's another side of the coin that they should be considering. You know, I have a great story in the clients that we work with. You know, we're excluding sin stocks from their portfolios. We're also looking at the values of these asset managers that our clients are investing in. And we will ask questions such as, do you pay for abortion benefits in your healthcare plan? Do you pay for transgender benefits? And we send them a questionnaire of about 20 questions. And they're shocked because they're not used to seeing a pro-life stance and having to answer to a pro-life stance. We also ask them, you know, do you support religious freedom in the workplace? Because many of these corporations don't. And so we get the information back. We score it 1 to 5, and a 3 is neutral. And so 3s, we look at these asset managers are not investing in things that are working against us as Catholics. And a great story. We invest with a private debt manager. It's one of the largest in the country. And they always meet a 3. They're always, you know, neutral in our findings. And last year in 2025, we had sent them the questionnaire to see if anything had changed in their investing in the companies that they were investing with. And it turns out that they had made an investment in a company that distributes abortion medication. And so we went back to them and we said, you know, we have to divest from you, all of our Catholic clients. This is not going to work for their portfolios. Mm-hmm. And they said, before you divest from us, let us sell the position.
3: Wow.
4: Let us. Yes. So, I mean, this is an encouraging way that, and I think it proves that we can engage these companies. We can engage the managers. We can engage at the corporate level, and we can be heard. So it's very encouraging.
3: Do you think, and it was a great thing that you do to actually speak with them and do the research, do you think that they're just not used to seeing this from our side of things in terms of so many people that are against abortion and the other issues you're mentioning, that someone challenged them on this, that they stood up and took notice?
4: I think so. You know, in the big ESG movement that, I mean, let's just say it's over the last 10 years. I know it's probably a little bit longer than that, but it's really the ESG movement did stuff like this all the time, where they're sending managers questionnaires telling them that they will have more investors with them if they get their ESG scores up. And so they're used to seeing questionnaires like this. However, they've never seen it from the other side.
3: Mm-hmm.
4: So now we're giving them the other side, and we're saying, you know, there is another side that has a voice, and this is important to us. And we would like to see, you know, more of a culture of life.
3: What advice, I have about 2 minutes left, if people are looking to make sure that their investments are solid and not supporting the sins and especially intrinsic evils, what should they do? Sarah, what do you think?
4: Yeah, I think they really need to look.

0: working with our clients to show them that you may want to consider a different manager within your portfolio, because this manager may be involved in donating things that are antithetical to our faith, or like we've talked about before, the benefits packages. So it's very, very transparent and alarming when you really start to dig deep. So I would just encourage listeners to really do the due diligence.
1: Mm-hmm. Yeah, be on top of it. And where do we find you at Innovest? How do we track you down at your beautiful company?
0: Yeah, so Innovest, we're based out of Denver. 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We manage $60 billion in assets. And we have a Catholic culture. 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
1: Thank you, Sarah. I'd love to have you back on. We didn't have time, but to talk about how to be very aware also of scams that are out there. There seems to be so many. Maybe we can have you on again. Thank you for your great work. And again, Sarah Newman with Innovest, talking about finances and how we can make a difference. And don't forget, Monday is a feast of St. Matthew, the patron saint of finance. We'll be right back.
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6: 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We just felt a need to look for something that we were missing. 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
8: Welcome to Catholic Blitz, and in the hot seat today is Father Kenneth Briganti. Your question is, what is purgatory in 1 minute?
9: You know, this question comes up a lot in November because we celebrate the commemoration of all souls. After we die, sometimes not all our earthly attachments or our penances that we've done in life have been completed. So purgatory is a state. It ends with the end of the world. There's no time in there that we go, sort of like to purify, to cleanse. It's a time to get ready to get enter into heaven. But if you enter purgatory, you're eventually going to be going into heaven. It's a sure deal there. Purgatory can also be done here on earth for those people who unite their sufferings and sacrifices and their tragedies and with the Lord on the cross, and they're in that mind and state of offering, like St. Teresa the Flower did that.
8: All right, you did it. Come back again for more Catholic Blitz.
1: Thanks so much for tuning in to hour number one of EWTN's Catholic Connection. Coming up in hour number two, what a delight it will be to have both Monica Hannon and Bishop Thomas Olmsted with us on a beautiful book, Surrender to Lead. Very excited about that. Really interesting. And Bishop Thomas Olmsted, just can't say enough about him. I've worked with him on many occasions, and he's retired now, but he's still doing great things. So I look forward to finding out more about this book and sharing with you. Again, Monica Hannon is also great. She's an award-winning writer, and she's been on the program many times before. And I thought Sarah was really wonderful. I was telling her during the break, you're going to have her back on, because there's so many issues out there right now. I've been noticing with financing and people questioning, are they doing the right thing? But also some of these scams. The scams are just coming from all over the place. Have you noticed that? It's like they're everywhere. And you see them on social media. You see them, you know, online. You get email. It's very scary. And how do we protect ourselves? So I thought if we have time, maybe we can have her back on another show so she can dive into that more deeply. But we want you to stay tuned because we have a great show coming up on EWTN's Radio Extra, talking about how to lead, surrendering to lead. I love that. Surrender and lead. Just think about those two words. Do they go together? You wouldn't think that they do, because surrendering, some people see it as, you know, surrender Dorothy. Remember in The Wizard of Oz when the witch went across and the big, you know, broom and writes in the sky, surrender Dorothy. And it's scary to us, this idea of surrendering. But the only

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4: This is Franciscan Media's Saint of the Day for September 18th. Today we celebrate Saint Joseph of Cupertino. He has been called the Flying Friar, but the fact that Joseph of Cupertino could levitate or float in the air during prayer wasn't the most remarkable thing about him. The depth of his holiness was. He entered the conventual Franciscans, and though challenged by his studies, he persisted and was ordained in 1628. Joseph's tendencies to levitate during prayer became something of a cross. Some people came to observe him much as they might go to a circus sideshow, but Joseph's unusual gift led him to be humble, patient, and obedient, though at times he was greatly tempted and felt forsaken by God. His fellow Franciscans transferred Joseph several times for his own good and for the good of the rest of the community. He spent some years in out-of-the-way friaries. Reported to and investigated by the Inquisition, eventually he was exonerated. Immediately after his death in 1663, miracles were reported at his tomb. Joseph of Cupertino was canonized 100 years later. There's more about the saints along with inspiration and Catholic resources at our website, saintoftheday.org. From Franciscan Media, this has been Saint of the Day.
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7: Family, a prayer that we pray together is a powerful prayer. 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Today we pray for peace in the Middle East. Lord Jesus Christ, Son of God and Messiah, we glorify your holy name. You lived and traveled in the Middle East when you walked upon this earth. 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Let them know peace. The peace that you came to bring, that all come to recognize the dignity of all, so that everyone may enjoy a good livelihood, security, and peace. Let them come to know you who are the way and the truth and the life. Amen.
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10: 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If you listen to David, you realize he's an extremely erudite, pedagogical individual. I had to look up those two words I called David. David, give me some big words. He's very knowledgeable about the faith, about church history, about so much, about living the faith. So I thought that going from me to David in 1 hour is like going from Jeopardy, no, from Wheel of Fortune to Jeopardy. I'm Wheel of Fortune. Nice to have you here on this Look Back Friday. It's a variant of the Doctor Is In. Most Fridays, we take a look at previous calls. Well, you know, see, sorry for the mixed metaphor. We listen to previous calls. I listen, maybe you don't, but Andrew Krucek edits these calls. The persons make points, and then I usually want to comment further in some direction, whether it's something that I wanted to explore during the call, but obviously they wanted to go in a certain direction, or whether it was a word used during the call, or oftentimes what happens is that the call reflects a theme, and I want to talk about the theme that the call reflects. I remember when I was in grad school, I had to learn a lot of terms. And terms make you sound smart because they're terms that you use, and you try to use them like, well, every day. You don't know what that means? Because it makes you sound really good. And I think before I passed my PhD dissertation oral exam, I think I had to use about 18 or 20 of those terms. I don't remember. But here's one. Hedonic adaptation. Sounds pretty smart, doesn't it? I'm going to have to look up and see what that means. It says, what once was new and exciting loses luster with repetition. It becomes expected. What was novel becomes normal, becomes expected. Now, this is a very powerful human inclination that works against being grateful. A small example. Many, many years ago, my wife and I were invited to speak to a group who was having their conference in Hawaii. When they called me, they said, we would like you to address this particular professional group, and we're not going to offer you a fee. We'll pay your expenses, but not going to offer you a fee. And before I could say no, they said it would be an all-expenses-paid vacation to Hawaii. Whatever you wish to do in terms of eating, traveling, etc., we cover it all. I'm glad I didn't say no right away quick. So this particular group was a very successful professional group. And they put us up at a 5-star resort. That's where they were. The first morning, we went down to the breakfast buffet. And it's like a buffet like no other buffet I've seen. You're talking to a Golden Corral guy. So when I saw that, I thought, well, I'm just going to throw out an anchor and just sit here all day. There were strawberries on this buffet that were the size of baseballs. Some of them the size of softballs. They were monstrous. Now, I suspected steroid involvement. You don't get that kind of size without juicing. My wife and I, looking like the tourists that we were, stood gaping at these strawberries. We couldn't believe this. Of course, the leaf part of the strawberry had already been cut off. I mean, they said, come on, you're not going to expect us to have to cut our own leaf off the strawberry? Talk about a first world dilemma. So, our first pass through was mostly strawberries. And they weren't cheapies either. They were nice and red and juicy. Oh my gosh. We couldn't believe it. We spent the next hour talking about strawberries. Next morning, fresh batch. Right there. Wow. Take a look at these strawberries. By the fourth morning, we were still impressed. We were still impressed with the strawberries, but started looking toward the other stuff. You know, the walnut pancakes and the various other breakfast offerings. By the seventh day, we really kind of sort of skipped over the strawberry. Yeah, we took one. We didn't fill up a plate with strawberries. Come on. We had gotten somewhat used to the strawberries. Wasn't that a line from a movie, a classic movie? It was the strawberries. Mutiny on the Bounty, I think it was, where he was just kind of rolling these marbles in his hands going, it was the strawberries. We had adapted to those strawberries in 1 week. Oh yeah, we were still impressed. I mean, they were big and had to acknowledge that. But they didn't bowl us over, so to speak, like the first day. It's an example of hedonic adaptation. I remember when I was in college, I was still living at home because I was commuting, and we got our air conditioner for the family room. We had a box air conditioner in the family room. That was where the air conditioning was in the house. Family room was an add-on. So cool. So absolutely cool. Couldn't wait to get home to have that air conditioning. Well, you know, I have air conditioning in my house, and it's kind of like expected. I expect that air conditioning. I'm not real grateful for air conditioning unless I think about it. I got used to air conditioning. Never had air conditioning in our cars, ever. Oh, we had 260 air conditioning. You roll down two windows and go 60 miles an hour. Well, now it's unthinkable that any car would come without air conditioning standard. You get used to it. That's what hedonic adaptation is. It is habituation in the human condition that you come to expect a certain privilege, a certain materialistic perk, a certain option, because it's been there. You habituate to it, to use drug language, and pretty soon it doesn't have the same potency to make you be appreciative. Yeah, we liked the strawberries, but by the seventh day, we weren't all that enraptured with them. And that was only 7 days. Can you imagine the hedonic adaptation effect on all that we've come to live with in our incredibly materialistically and comfortable existence, unlike any the world has ever seen? Hedonic adaptation works against being grateful. And the only way to overcome hedonic adaptation is mentally. You've got to think about all that you take for granted, that you don't adapt to it. You become accustomed to it, but you don't have to mentally just expect it, because that will corrode gratitude. Coming back on the other side with Mike's call, who is estranged from his sister.
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0: a question, a recent email from apparently an older mom. She said, should I have a baby after 40? And my response was, I think that 40 is enough. It's enough babies. I mean, I don't think the church would push you to have endless numbers of children like that. So 40's pretty heavy number. I don't even know how she did it. All right, on this Look Back Friday, we got to go to Mike, who has a story. Now, we get a lot of estranged calls on this program, but there's an angle on this one. So let's talk to Mike, who is estranged from his sister.
1: There's been something on my heart for a few months, and I've been praying on it, and I thought maybe it's time to get your opinion on this. So we had a great relationship, best friends, my sister, and 10 years ago, she adopted internationally. In the process, she read, all these books, and she wanted to be the best mom imaginable. And the short of the story is it really changed her. The adoption process was ugly and long and corrupt in some ways, but it ended with a wonderful story, and she got her son, my nephew. When she brought him home, though, she had a bunch of rules. We weren't allowed to see him. We weren't allowed to engage with him. We weren't allowed to be in the same room as him, any of that. And it was strange for us because, again, we were really, really close, and the rules kind of came out of nowhere, and we wanted to celebrate this and be really part of his life. And right away, it was very clear that there was some very firm boundaries on her part. And the reason that she would give is it's the research. That was kind of her only answer. Fast forward, 2 years, he grew over time. We were able to start being introduced to his life. And then by the time that he was, 4 years old or so.
0: You were allowed to talk to him.
1: Yeah.
0: You were allowed to breathe the same air.
1: That was it. And it was strange, but it was one of those things where we just learned, well, don't question her parenting, don't question her decisions, and just go with it.
0: Her husband, so, too?
1: Her husband was on board with her. On the side, he would say, I don't quite get it, but she says it's what the research says, and that's her thing.
0: Uh-huh. Well, I'm not sure it's what the research says. I think it's what expert opinions say, but that aside, go ahead.
1: It got repaired, and we had a great, have a great relationship. The nephew is fantastic. Awesome. Until, I guess maybe an important side note is during this time, his whole life, she and her husband, they go on one date a year, and that's to some work party that he goes to. And there's one person in the world that's allowed to watch the child, and that's my mother, our mother, grandma. Whatever reason, whatever, this Christmas party this year, this December, my mom couldn't make the trip. She had
0: so you were plan B, and apparently you did something.
1: Well, and so I said, well, we can watch him. And again, at this point, he's arguably old enough to watch himself, but
0: how old is he?
1: I digress.
0: How old?
1: He's 13 now.
0: Oh, okay. I got you.
1: Yeah, and so anyway, I said,
0: you probably can't do a whole lot of psychological damage watching a 13-year-old for 3 hours, but go ahead.
1: Exactly. So I talked to her husband, and I said, well, because she was going to cancel the trip and say, or cancel the party, and we're not going to go. And so I was meddling a little bit, and I said, there's no need that this comes between you. My mom is out of town, and she doesn't need, she can't make it, but we can. Drop him off at our house. We'll be happy to watch him. My sister caught wind of this. She didn't like it. Long story short, I was back and forth with her husband, just trying to support him and trying to say, this is ridiculous. I don't get it. And she overheard us talking about her. She took great offense, and she kind of put us back into, 10 years ago, 11 years ago, limbo land.
0: Okay. So that brings us up to date.
1: Yep. So here we are. Thanks for that backstory. That for listening. So where we are now is I reached out to her in January and said, hey, I'm really confused. I don't understand, why this is such an offense to you. I said,
0: Michael.
1: I questioned her, and she.
0: How dare you question her?
1: So she says, no comment. I don't know what I want with us, our relationship. And that's where we are. So now it's 3-4 months later. I love the nephew. I really want to be part of his life. it's weird because I don't think he knows any of this, but they don't play with our kids. You know, he doesn't play with our kids now.
0: Well, he may not know any of this, but he's aware that all of a sudden his uncle disappeared from his life.
1: He has to be. Yes. Yes.
0: All right.
1: So I'm wondering, like, do I reach out again? Do I wait for her to come back?
0: Couple of points. One, whenever somebody says to me, we were so close, and then they won't talk to me anymore. There's a part of me that says, you weren't as close as you thought. Okay, this person was carrying grudges or ill will or something, resentments or something. Maybe they were emotionally kind of fragile in the way they interpreted what you did, but something did this.
1: Yeah.
0: And it's really unusual for people to be so close and then have one event make it so that, well, we haven't talked to each other for 10 years. That just doesn't jive. So that's one.
1: Mm-hmm.
0: Two. Apparently, she saw this as her one chance at parenthood, and she was not going to blow it. And she couldn't take the chance that she was just going to do this herself. She had to look and see what the experts said. And so she looked at all these experts and probably had her head spinning all over the place because the experts don't agree.
1: Mm-hmm.
0: And she realized, I've got to make this work. I've got one chance. I got to make this work. And then you committed the unforgivable sin. Not only did you question her, but you, I don't want to say put her down, but you critiqued her.
1: Mm-hmm.
0: Now, you stepped on the most sensitive nerve she has. That said, here's where you're at. You go to her and you say, I'm so sorry. I spoke out of turn. I gave my opinion where it wasn't asked for. I was wrong, and I'm sorry. And I hope you'll forgive me and we can have our relationship again. That's it. Four or five sentences. Don't sit there and belabor it. Don't say, well, I didn't realize it. No excuses, nothing. Just flat out. Put it right back in her lap. And then if she says in so many words, thank you. Thank you, Michael. Well, I'll think about it. And then you don't hear from her again for another 9 months. She's telling you she's not going to forgive you for whatever the reason, and that's sad. That's quite sad, because you didn't do anything that horrible, at least from what you're describing. Now, I just got one other question. This is going to really bug me if it's true. Does your sister proclaim to be a Christian?
1: She was, and there was kind of a trauma adoption story, and she became very angry.
0: God didn't help her out when she wanted to become a mother so desperately. Yeah. Okay.
1: Yeah, exactly.
0: I got that. So that's telling you something, too. I mean, I don't know your sister. I'm not making any speculations. But if she's turning her back on God because this adoption situation kind of went kind of sidetracked, which they can do, real easy they can do.
1: Yeah.
0: And her view was, I so desperately wanted to adopt, and this is what God did to me? Huh. I don't want a God like that. Now, if that's her thinking, if she can turn on God, my friend, she can turn on you. So I would just simply apologize as best you can, simple, short, sweet, and say, I will wait for you to decide if you want to renew our relationship. Many years ago, my very first book was called You're a Better Parent Than You Think. I was in my 20s. I was at a mental health center. And I saw parents like this. I saw parents overthinking, overanalyzing, heavy reliance on all the experts and their theories, and their heads were spinning. And they were approaching parenting nervously, and I would almost go so far as to say neurotically. And they were worried deeply about causing psychological damage, not doing the psychologically enlightened thing and raising their child. And for many of them, they pulled other people into this. Their mother was a throwback to old-fashioned parenting, and so they had to be careful about the mother, or in this case, the brother, because she was heavily overreading. I got a book going to be re-released sometime down the road called Advice Worth Ignoring. We're going to change the title, but basically, it is 50 notions that the experts have pushed upon parents that can be very confusing and at the very worst undercutting. All that said, It sounds like she really extremely got into, I'm going to make this a psychological process that it's going to be perfect. And her identity, her heavy identity, was wrapped up in raising this kid. Now, it's interesting. Michael didn't say this. I would have expected it. I didn't hear it. It sounds like the kid's doing okay. More often than not, in cases like this, the kid is a brat, or he's confused and a mess, or he's self-absorbed. He's not exactly a pleasant person growing up. But from what Michael was saying, well, sounds like he's doing okay. All right, great. Maybe the kid's got a nice temperament about him. I have seen this kind of heavy reliance on psychological correctness ruin more kids. By the way, what was the title of my book when I first wrote it? You're a Better Parent Than You Think. It was picked up by a big New York publisher, too, because I was a publishing nobody. I hadn't even written so much as an article. And it must have touched a chord in these professional New York people about this, because they accepted my query letter, because I said you can get caught up in this psychological correctness and it can ruin relationships, because the other people are not doing it differently, they're doing it wrongly. Now, what happened was, my guess is, what I heard was that when he was talking to her husband and second guessing her, however gently, not only was she feeling attacked as a mother, but she was saying, you're undercutting me with my husband who is on my side. That's why the apology may not work. And we're going to find out in the next call following this up. Why?
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6: 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How does he know all of this before the building is built? Because he is the designer of the becoming of the building. Now, God is a cause, too. But God is not just a cause of the becoming of the universe. He's the cause of the very being of the universe.
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0: Okay, as happens when I give a thought, we get a call where somebody says, I don't agree. And typically my rule is, if you disagree, you're put straight to the front of the line. With Stephen, I said, apologize. Even though you don't think you did anything wrong, apologize. Because she sees you as having done something wrong, and you're making a balance. And the balance is, I'm going to try to reconcile my relationship with my sister, who I very much value in my life, and her nephew, and her son, my nephew, with the idea that I will admit wrong, or I will apologize for wrong, even though I don't think I was. Stephen followed up that call, and he disagreed.
9: You just told a gentleman, and his sister has legitimate issues, but you asked him to apologize to her.
0: Yep.
9: But he has nothing for which to apologize.
0: Wait a minute, Stephen. Did you listen? Stephen, did you listen? He said,
9: I
0: put her down. He said that. He said, I criticized her. And she heard him.
9: I missed that. Well, yeah, he did that, but he was not actually putting her down. He had a conversation with her brother.
0: And they were saying she was basically kind of being goofy about this. That's what they were saying.
9: Yeah. Here's my point. I apologize for nothing. I am either giving you an apology you don't deserve, or I'm validating your delusional thinking.
0: All right. Fair enough. Let me answer that.
9: Okay.
0: First of all, okay, you call it delusional thinking. That's a pretty strong word. Let's call it perception. Now, apparently, okay. let's use Michael's example. The sister felt that he dissed her. Now, you could say, yeah, she overreacted, for heaven's sakes. Come on. Now, that may be. You ask 100 people, 82 of them may say, yeah, she overreacted. However, in her mind, he was disrespectful. Okay. That said, so what he was apologizing for was the fact that he acknowledged that she took offense. And he said, I'm sorry. Basically, I'm sorry for what I did that you took offense by. That's what he's saying. But let's take it a step further. Let's say, in fact, he didn't do anything wrong at all. Nothing. There was no wait, no conversation, zippo. Now, if he says to me, I want to have a relationship with my sister, that's the most important thing. I say, well, then you're going to have to apologize even though you don't know what to apologize for. Let me give you an example. Sometimes parents will say, my adult child has written me off. I have no idea why. And I'll advise them. I'll say, well, how important is that relation? Oh, it's very important. I said, okay. Then you got to do damage control. You go back and you say, I am so sorry if in any way I stepped on your toes or was critical or in any way hurt you feelings, I'm sorry. Now, you're not naming any specifics. You're just simply saying, I want this relationship, and therefore I'm going to apologize for whatever it is that you think I did. And you can know full well, you figure in your mind you didn't do anything wrong. I understand that. But what you're doing is that your main motive is to say, I just want to get the relationship back on track. Now, does that offer a reason to do that?
9: No, it sounds to me like you're asking somebody to go into a toxic relationship.
0: Well, it depends on how long this has been a habit. If it's
9: right.
0: if it's something
9: we've
0: where you say...
9: We've got a woman here who has a 13-year-old son being babysat. There is a cosmic disconnect, right? So we've got bad behavior acknowledged by the husband, acknowledged by the brother, and evinced by the fact she's got a 13-year-old being babysat. I don't want to encourage that behavior. And if I have to apologize to remain in that toxic relationship.
0: Now, be careful now. Hey, come on, Stephen, you don't know it's toxic. That's a strong word.
9: Okay.
0: But let me address your 13-year-old kid still needing somebody to watch him. If she says, as mother, I want somebody to watch him. And you and I and 57 out of 60 people say, wow, kid should be able to watch himself, you know? It's kind of irrelevant because it's her kid. She can make that decision. And the other thing is this. She may say, in her mind, I don't trust him. I leave him home alone. I don't. He's going to get on the computer. He knows how to get past the password. I don't trust him.
9: Mm.
0: That could be a factor. See, all these things could be factors. So for me, just to look at this and carte blanche say, hey, wait a minute, lady. Come on. Why in the heck does a 13-year-old need a babysitter? What's wrong with you as a mother? That's really stretching my judgment because I don't know.
9: You know, I could be making assumptions. I don't know. I'm simply never going to apologize when I have no reason to.
0: I understand that, and that makes sense, except if there is a further motive, and the motive is to repair a relationship that the other person thinks you do have a reason to apologize for. That's the difference. I've seen a lot of relationships fracture because somebody says, I didn't do anything wrong. The other person says, are you kidding me? What you did was so wrong, and they're worlds apart. As a result, both dig their heels in. See, I'm not apologizing because I didn't do anything wrong. And the other one says, well, until you apologize, we have no relationship. Now, I think what Stephen is saying is he assumed that this woman had other personal issues. Excuse my psychobabble. That led her to parent the way she did or led her to react the way she did. So therefore, the relationship between her and her brother or maybe between her and other people was fragile to begin with. That could be. That could very well be. But I was taking what Mike said, the previous caller, said, I want to have some kind of contact with my sister and my nephew. I do. Okay. Then she thinks you were wrong. You don't think you were. Or you were slightly wrong. You don't think you were as wrong as she thinks you were. Now, I'm going to address something on the other side of this break that I call personal apology percentage. Now, in this case, our follow-up caller, Stephen, is saying, well, if I have a zero personal apology percentage, I'm not apologizing. What about 2%? What about 5%? How about 15%? What if the other person thinks that your personal apology percentage is 96? You think it's 12? In the words of Desi Arnaz.
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0: Okay, following up on two calls here on this Look Back Friday, Mike called in. His sister adopted a child. It was kind of a rough adoption, but it finally happened, and she got very angry at God, probably based in the fact that she couldn't conceive. And I know I've talked to a lot of mothers who yes, they struggle with the issue of resentment because I so much want to have a child, children, be a mother, and I'm not able to through this marriage. When I look around me and I see those who are irresponsible, immoral, neglectful, etc., being so easily able to birth children. So I would wonder if that was at the basis too. But when the adoption turned out to be turbulent, and she finally was able to adopt, she was determined this was going to be the most perfect child-rearing experience ever. And she wrapped her whole identity around this as she, quote-unquote, followed the research. And again, so much of that is not research. It's expert opinion. Okay. Mike said he got in trouble with her. He got in trouble with her because he was talking to her husband, who didn't quite understand her extremes, but he went along with it. And Mike and husband were talking about it, and she got wind that they were talking about her approach to parenting, and she got really upset, really upset. And I advised to Mike, how important is that relationship with you, with your sister? He said, oh, very, very, very. Okay, then you go to her and you apologize. Simply apologize. Even if you don't think you did anything wrong, you apologize. Now, Stephen called and said, absolutely not. I don't agree with that advice. He didn't do anything wrong. Well, that's not exactly true because he did say, I kind of questioned her parenting to her husband. Mike said, Stephen said, I didn't hear that part. All right. Because I think he did. I think he was just so caught up in the point that he wanted to make, which is you do not apologize when you're not wrong, because if you do that, you just enable people to continue in their wrong thinking. That could be. But at the same time, you decide, what's this relationship worth? Now, I know there are people listening to me right now that are in marriages where they say, I'm always apologizing. And I do it to keep the peace. I really don't think I'm wrong most of the time, or I'm nowhere near as wrong as my spouse is. Nevertheless, I apologize for my part. Which brings me to something I've talked about not only in my marriage books, but also in Thinking Like Jesus, which is, what is your personal apology percentage? How wrong do you have to be? In your mind now, keep in mind, this is a subjective judgment. How wrong do you have to be before you apologize? Now, most people, it's 50%. I got to feel like I'm equally wrong as the other person in this friction or this conflict in the relationship or this misunderstanding, whatever it is, before I apologize. I think it's healthy to relationships, overall healthy, and definitely it's a Christian approach. If you say, I will apologize for whatever percentage I was wrong. Say you're in an argument with your spouse. And your spouse is really getting nasty, nagging, carrying on. You're not responding. You're keeping your mouth shut. You're not saying a word. Finally, you erupt. You erupt with a curse word and an insult. That exchange went on for 12 minutes. You did not say anything the first 11 minutes and 47 seconds. The last 13 seconds, you exploded. Now, by time measurement, you were a small percentage wrong. You're under 5%. By intensity, maybe you were more wrong. Nevertheless, you could make a case that you were only a small part wrong compared to what your spouse was. Are you going to apologize for your small part? I'm sorry. I shouldn't have said that. I shouldn't have cursed. I shouldn't have fired that insult off. Now, does that make the other person think, well, I'm glad you realize how wrong you were and that I'm not wrong at all? If they do think that, you can't do anything about it because your goal is to apologize for your part. Now, I will say this. Many people, when you apologize for your small part, will be moved to apologize for their part, even though they think it's a lot smaller a part than you think it is. In this case, Mike was apologizing to his sister for his part. Where Stephen was having trouble was his sister sounds like she's a real neurotic person. She's got her issues. Now, I can't argue that because I don't know his sister, but from what he said, it sounds like she was heavily overthinking her parenting, and that spilled into having all kinds of rules for other people in being around her child. For whatever the reason, her husband didn't say, hey, we can't do this to other people. And then she keeps citing, the research says. All right, we've become a heavily over-psychologized society. And this is coming from a psychologist. So that said, would Stephen have trouble apologizing for a small percentage? If I assess myself as 12% wrong in an interchange with you, do I apologize for my 12%? Independent of whether you apologize for your 88, I can't look at your percentage and say, well, when you acknowledge or admit your blame, I'll acknowledge or admit my blame, which is a lot less than yours, in my opinion. Because that kind of thinking leads people to not talk to each other for 4 years. In this case, if Mike goes to his sister and he apologizes, even though he thinks he wasn't that wrong, but let's say 8%, 12%, he thinks the other 90%+ was her overreacting, her neurotic attitude toward raising a kid, her rules that are shutting out people all over the place. He could look at all that and say, man, she is so wrong, but yet she's turning on me because I gave my opinion when, yeah, okay, I'll admit maybe I shouldn't have, but geez, I didn't call her names. I didn't do anything. I just disagreed with her. At most, I'm 11% wrong. So he apologized for his 11%. Now, you see, when Stephen said he shouldn't have apologized if he wasn't wrong, what I think Stephen was saying was he shouldn't have apologized given that he wasn't that wrong compared to her. She obviously, now this is Stephen's perception, has personality problems. Therefore, this relationship isn't the greatest relationship anyway. So why are you going to turn around and feed into her narrow-mindedness, her insecurity, whatever it is that is making her difficult to relate to regarding this 13-year-old boy? Personal apology percentage. How wrong do you have to be before you say, I'm sorry? For the Christian, it really should be any part of being wrong. For someone who doesn't follow the principles laid down by Jesus, kind of sets their own principles, well, they can set their own level of personal apology percentage before they apologize. But for the Christian, we really are obligated to say, I'm sorry for my part in this. And that is not contingent upon the other person admitting their part. I'm sorry if I went over the break.
1: 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I mean, is he a psychologist or a comedian?
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0: How are you, Timothy?
9: I'm just fine, Doctor.
0: No time to take on another look back question. I'm going to look back on my look back. Probably the biggest obstacle for someone admitting their small part in friction or disagreement or an event that threatens to break a relationship is the other

0: can't happen. It can. So I guess it would be safe to say that it is pride that keeps us from apologizing for our part in disagreements, or our part in estrangement, or our part in friction, our part in hostilities. Because I don't want the other person to have the satisfaction of thinking that I'm admitting exactly what they've been accusing me of. I'm not. If I'm clear about what I did and I say it, and they hear that to say, therefore you're right and I'm wrong. Like the Monkey song, you're a little bit right and I'm a little bit wrong. That was nice of the Monkees to acknowledge that, right? Now, many of you are thinking, who? My grandmother told me about the Monkees. Easy. I'm a little bit wrong and you're a little bit right. Girl, I don't want to fight. It's a little bit true. So that said, it takes a lot of guts. That really does take a lot of guts to apologize when you are waiting for the other person to apologize to. Now that said, here's the hopefulness in this. My experience over the years has been that that's probably the best way to soften somebody. You apologize first. I'm always apologizing. I'm always the one to apologize. I apologize, but they don't apologize. All they do is just think, yeah, proof that you're wrong and I'm right. Yes, that is the risk. That is the risk. But you are attempting to soften them. And if, in fact, you're always the one to apologize, what do you have to lose? You're always apologizing anyway. All you're really doing is you are lowering the threshold for you to apologize. Because when somebody says to me, I'm always the one who apologizes, maybe what they're really saying is, well, when it gets to a point in the disagreement or in the clash or in the friction or in the argument that I too believe I have a role, a significant role in all this, I'll apologize. But what would happen if you apologized when you thought you didn't have a significant role? When you had a part role, a minor part role? Are you saying that the other person would just look at this like, yeah, about time you see yourself as you are, like I've been telling you you are? Now, if you have somebody that reacts that way all the time, yeah, you got some major friction problems. But here and there, if you want an apology and you think you're the only one who apologizes, that's probably the better way to get one. You're not going to force one. Again, you have to have the humility to do it. You can't put your self-image on the line, because if you do that, you're not going to apologize. Because I don't want them to think they're right and I'm wrong, because I'm not. You get caught up in that and it's just really tough to say I'm sorry. So I'd like to apologize for only getting to 2 look-back calls today. That's my fault. It's not Andrew Krucek's fault. It's my fault. He edited the calls, and I'm willing to admit my 0.0005% being wrong. Walk with God. And remember this, He's never wrong. So if you're wrong, you better apologize.
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3: In the name of the Father, and the Son, and the Holy Ghost. Amen. The angel of the Lord declared unto Mary, Hail Mary, full of grace, the Lord is with thee. Blessed art thou among women, and blessed is the fruit of thy womb, Jesus.
4: Holy Mary, Mother of God, pray for us sinners, now and at the hour of our death.
3: Behold the handmaid of the Lord.
4: Be it done unto me according to thy word.
3: Hail Mary, full of grace, the Lord is with thee. Blessed art thou among women, and blessed is the fruit of thy womb, Jesus.
4: Holy Mary, Mother of God, pray for us sinners, now and at the hour of our death.
3: And the Word was made flesh.
4: And dwelt among us.
3: Hail Mary, full of grace, the Lord is with thee. Blessed art thou among women, and blessed is the fruit of thy womb, Jesus. Pray for us, Holy Mother of God.
4: That we may be made worthy of the promises of Christ.
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2: This is an EWTN Newslink. I'm Teresa Tomeo from Catholic Connection. A panel of human rights experts commissioned by the UN says they have what they call responsible grounds to believe the U.S. committed war crimes in Iran. The panel submitting its report yesterday saying two airstrikes in late February killed at least 178 civilians. This coming as President Trump prepares for a meeting next week with allies in the region. And nearly 600,000 people registered for the Pope's outdoor mass in Paris. The demand forced organizers to expand the security perimeter and add an overflow of area for the September 26 mass. The mass is part of Pope Leo's September 25th through 28th visit to France, including a stop in Lourdes and Metz. For more news of the Catholic perspective, visit EWTNnews.com. I'm Teresa Tomeo, and Call to Communion with Dr. David Anders starts now.
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6: Hey, everybody. Welcome again to Call to Communion here on EWTN. Delighted to have you along. This is the program for our non-Catholic brothers and sisters. Those of you who have questions about the faith, maybe you'd like to know, why does the Catholic faith teach this, but they do not teach this over here? Well, we can answer questions like that. We're not going to be taking your phone calls today because we're doing a special mailbag program. Regular listeners of our program know that about once a month or so, we'll grab the mailbag, shake it, and make sure we get all the emails that we can answered in 1 hour. So that's what we're going to be doing today, answering some of these great questions that have come in over the past month or so. Pedro Quiles, our producer, Matt Kabinski, normally our phone screener, but we're not taking calls today. I'm Tom Price, along with Dr. David Anders.
7: Tom, how are you today?
6: Very good. That was muscle memory that brought up Matt Kabinski.
7: Oh, yeah.
6: He's not needed for today because we're doing the mailbag program. All right. So we're going to lead off with this one from Michelle, who says, "Dear Dr. Anders, one of my Protestant acquaintances tries very hard to convince me that our Blessed Mother is not the Mother of the Church, and even though she is the mother of Jesus, this is only a biological motherhood and does not make her our spiritual mother. She, my Protestant acquaintance, tries to insist that the book of Revelation speaks only of the church as our spiritual mother, even though it clearly points to Mary. I'd sure appreciate your help in how to articulate the Catholic teaching about the role of Mary as our mother and the church as our mother. Thanks as always, Michelle."
7: Okay, thanks. I appreciate it. So, of course, when we talk about Mary as our mother, we're using the term in an analogous sense.
6: Yeah.
7: And you qualified when you said spiritual mother.
6: Sure.
7: Right? I mean, we're not claiming that Mary is we're the physical descendants of Mary. We're not claiming that. Right. So there's some way in which she stands in relationship to the church that is analogous to that of a physical mother, but it's not the same thing, and it has more to do with our relationship to Christ in our interior life. So is there some way, this is just a question, you think about this yourself, ask your Protestant friend, is there some way that Mary does something that sort of brings forth spiritual life in a way that's, you know, cooperative with God the Father, all right? Well, duh, right?
6: I mean,
7: this is what the Annunciation's all about, right?
6: Sure.
7: That Mary is going to give birth to the child who will reconcile mankind to God. And she gives her consent and says, "Be it done to me according to thy word," and the Holy Spirit overshadows her. And she herself prophesies, "All generations will call me blessed." Well, did they call her blessed because, like, she was really good at bingo?
6: No.
7: No, I mean, they call her blessed because of her cooperation with the plan of God that brings forth the child in whom we are reconciled to God, right? Now, I didn't say she brought forth, you know, my natural biological ancestor.
6: Right.
7: But she brings forth the one in whom I am redeemed and reconciled to the Father, which one is said by Scripture to be the second Adam, all right?
6: Yep.
7: And so the parallelism to the first Adam and the first Eve is evident. And I mean, if that's not spiritual maternity, I don't know what is. But what other metaphor would you use to describe that? I suppose you could spend, I mean, analogies and metaphors all day long, but it seems like a perfectly apt one to me,
6: yeah,
7: right?
6: Yeah.
7: Now, as far as the exegesis of Revelation goes, look, Catholic exegetes acknowledge that the sacred writer in Revelation does seem to have the church in mind. Catholics don't deny that.
6: Yeah, we think
7: the church is our mother. But the interesting thing about biblical typology is that when there's a collective that's indicated in some biblical image or figure, it's usually in the person of a particular, like the particular stands for the collective.
6: Uh-huh.
7: And there's almost always an historical particular that's associated with the spiritual collective. Well, I wonder, what historical particular person could possibly answer to the description of woman who gives forth child that will rule the nations with a rod of iron, which, of course, is a messianic title. Gee, I'm wondering, that would be... was that like Laverne from Laverne and Shirley? No, I mean, there's only one candidate for that position.
6: Of course.
7: Right? And it's not an either-or thing. It's not either it's the church or it's Mary. It's always been both and.
6: Sure, sure. Yeah, I remember John Martinoni once said, it ain't the cleaning lady.
7: It ain't the cleaning lady.
6: Always love
7: exactly.
6: That. All right, Michelle, thanks so much for your email. Here's one now from Tyler. St. Augustine seems to contradict the vision at Fatima. Who's correct?
7: Oh, well, look, not having any idea what you're talking about, if you have to ask me, like, spur of the moment, am I going to go with Augustine or Fatima, I'm going with Augustine hands down all day long and twice on Sundays, right? I mean, undoubtedly, I'm going with Augustine. The Fatima visionaries are not doctors of the church at all, right? And the way you interpret any purported private revelation is, first of all, you don't have to presume its veracity, right? The church does not insist that we believe that such things actually were veridical, right? Secondly, all private revelations are given in highly particular circumstances. They're aimed at a specific audience, right? And they're framed and they're worded for that specific audience. Not so doctors of the church. I mean, doctors of the church are named doctors of the church because their teachings are by definition perennial.
6: Yes.
7: Right? I mean, they're a constant resource with which we can enrich ourselves, and the worldwide church is advised to advert to their teaching as a sure norm for Catholic faith. That kind of language is never used with respect to private revelations. I don't care how popular they are, I don't care how venerated they are, the weight of the fathers vastly outweighs the weight of any purported private revelation. So if I have to put the two in conflict, I'm gonna read the private revelation through the patrimony of the fathers, not the other way around.
6: Tyler, thank you so much for your email. If you're just joining us, we're doing a special mailbag edition of Call to Communion here on EWTN. 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And normally we do like, you know, two or three emails on each of our live shows. And then once a month, we'll jump out, you know, fill up that mailbag, or actually empty out that mailbag, try to answer as many questions as we can in the program. Coming up, emails from Diane, Joyce, Peter, Henry, Nathan, and lots more here on this edition of Call to Communion on EWTN.
1: There's a way of life where we learn that in giving, we receive. 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So if you're longing to fill an emptiness, we invite you to experience the peace that only comes from God. We are Catholic. 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
6: It's called the Communion here on EWTN. 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I think it's fantastic. Here's an email now, David, from Diane, who says, "Is it possible to sin without having any culpability?"
7: Okay, let me back up here.
6: Yeah.
7: It is possible to perform an objectively wrong act and not be morally responsible for it.
6: Okay.
7: But we wouldn't call that a sin. I mean,
6: a sin is
7: when you perform an objectively bad act and you're responsible for what you do, right?
6: Sure.
7: Let's take a classic example here. Let's say you completely lose your reason and you have some psychotic condition. And you become sincerely convinced that a member of your family is actually an imposter who has invaded your home in an effort to murder you all. And what you take to be an act of self-defense, when you perform some violence against a family member. Well, I mean, your intent was completely positive, but you were grossly misinformed by the experience of psychosis, right? The loss of reason completely absolves you of moral responsibility, even though you have done an objectively horrible thing.
6: Yeah. And there it is. Diane, thanks so much for your email. We have a little inside baseball question here for you, David. This is from Vicky. She's talking about the Mass here. Before the consecration, the ciborium of hosts was put on the altar. All of them became consecrated, even though the priest only raises one host during the consecration. How about those hosts that are left inside the tabernacle?
7: The ones that are in the tabernacle have already been consecrated.
6: Okay.
7: Right. That's what we use tabernacles for. We place consecrated hosts there. And so when there are hosts that have been consecrated and are not consumed, we place those in the tabernacle to be adored, and then also to be distributed in subsequent communion rites.
6: Vicky, thanks so much for your email. Joyce wants to know, does the church still encourage full immersion baptism?
7: No, it does not encourage full immersion baptism. It accepts it, but it does not encourage it.
6: Okay. Peter wants to know, what is pillar sitting? When did this happen, and why isn't it a practice in the church anymore?
7: So in 4th century Syria, there were ascetics, you know, people that practice ascetic exercises, self-denial, that started climbing up on top of pillars and sitting there. And sometimes it was literally an attempt to get away from the crowds. Because hermits developed a reputation for sanctity, and they could be sought out for advice and counsel and so forth. And they were themselves trying to retire from the world. And sometimes they literally just built towers that they could climb up on top of so people wouldn't get at them. And interestingly, that had an unanticipated effect, that it literally lifted them above the fray, as it were. And so there have been some interesting social historians that have looked at the phenomenon of the stylite. That's the technical term for somebody who sits on top of a pillar.
6: Uh-huh.
7: And their altitude, quite literally, is a way of getting above the fray and adjudicating conflicts, you know, from a seeming position of neutrality. Right. And that may be one of the reasons that for this, you know, odd period in human history, this actually was a thing. This was a social role that folks could play, and it had a positive social function, not, you know, beyond the sanctity of the individual stylite. It actually had a function for civil society. People would bring their conflicts, you know, to the base of the pillar, and this guy who's literally above the fray would render a verdict and help adjudicate and arbitrate differences and things like that. The most famous stylite in history was Saint Simeon the Stylite.
6: Yes.
7: And he was up there for quite a long time. And I'll tell you a funny story, and I hope the fellow who's referenced is listening to this podcast. So quite a number of years ago, my wife and I recorded a radio show with Barbara McWiggin, The Good Fight, on Saturday morning. And it's the only time my wife has ever been on the radio with me. And when we got done, she wasn't real happy with her performance. She didn't like it. She said, you know, radio's your thing, not my thing. I don't think I want to do that again. I said, that's fine, whatever, but thanks for doing it. And, oh, I don't know, 6 months went by, and then I got an email from a fellow, and he said, Dr. Anders, my name is Brother So-and-so, and I am a Melkite monk, and I live on a tower outside of Damascus in Syria, and I listen to EWTN podcasts, and I caught the show that you and your wife did with Barbara McWiggin, and I'm here to tell you, Dr. Anders, that I think you're okay, but your wife is fantastic.
6: Wow.
7: And I went running downstairs, and I said, Jill, St. Simeon the Stylite is alive and well, and he listens to EWTN, and he thinks you're the bomb. And I started up a correspondence with this
6: Isn't
7: guy
6: that
7: for a little
6: cool?
7: while. You know?
6: A latter-day stylite.
7: Well, you know, I don't think he was up there alone. I mean, I think he was part of a monastery, you know, in the tower. So, but the connection was just too apt not to make that, you know. And it was, so I can boast that there's a real live Syrian stylite that listens to EWTN.
6: Wow, that is so cool. Yeah. Peter, thanks so much for your email. Let's not confuse stylites with Stylistics, which was the great vocal group in the 70s. You remember the Stylistics?
7: You know, I don't know that I do. You'd have to name a song.
6: Bet You By Golly Wow was one of their big hits.
7: Okay.
6: I'll send you an email or something. All right. Peter, thanks so much for your email. Here's one now from Henry. My wife believes that Dante's Divine Comedy is heretical, but I'm not sure if it is. Is this book okay to read?
7: It's very okay to read.
6: Okay.
7: It's extremely okay to read. Now, let me say a word about books being heretical or not. First of all, heresy is the obstinate denial of a dogma of the faith. Okay?
6: Okay.
7: So, you know, technically, a book can't be a heretic. An author can be a heretic. A book can't be a heretic. A book can be wrong. A book can be erroneous. A book might teach heretical doctrines, meaning a doctrine that the church has condemned, right? Is that a reason not to read a book? If a book is wrong, if a book teaches something that is untrue, is that a reason not to read it?
6: I would think not.
7: I mean, absolutely not. In my judgment, absolutely not. You know, I mean, one of the reasons that I became a Catholic is that I read widely across world literature and religious literature.
6: Mm-hmm.
7: And I have been able over the course of my life to assess and compare.
6: Uh-huh.
7: And so I don't consider Catholicism in the abstract. I consider Catholicism as it is situated in conversation with the world religions. And that includes religions that I think are erroneous. And I say, well, you know, by way of comparison to this, Catholicism's looking pretty good. You know what I'm saying?
6: Yes, right? Yes.
7: And furthermore, it's entirely possible for a person to be fundamentally wrong on some key idea and yet still have valuable insights into the human condition or you know, through their work to come to a greater appreciation of the way other people live and their historical you know, centeredness and so forth.
6: Mm-hmm.
7: And, you know, I mean, to take a very contemporary example, I have absolutely zero interest personally from a religious point of view in Shia Islam, like absolutely none. I mean, like, the odds that I would ever become a Shia Muslim are like zero, right? Like less than zero. But I have read in Shia Islam and would like to read a great more. And I think that it's of tremendous value that I do so because, I mean, this is a very live issue in the world today.
6: It's the world we live in.
7: You know,
6: in.
7: I mean, as we're recording this show, you know, right now there's a war in the Middle East between Israel and Iran. And there's a particular vision of Shia Islam that is highly implicated in that conflict, right? And to inform myself about that, I think, is a incredibly important thing to do. So just because something teaches an idea that I find objectively false, I don't think is any reason not to read it, right? Now, it's a little bit different if you're tremendously weak in your faith.
6: Yes.
7: And maybe very new in your faith and highly impressionable and you lack critical faculties. You're not a good critical reasoner. You know, and most of us who aren't good critical reasoners are not sufficiently self-aware to go, you know, I'm a terrible critical reasoner, you know, but maybe you can have that much self-awareness. And then, you know, then maybe you want to be cautious and get a good foundation in your own religious faith before you go, you know, diving into another one.
6: Sure.
7: I used to know a Jewish rabbi who taught a course at a public university, and every year he would teach the class. He would have some Christian kids come up and say, you know, I think I want to convert to Judaism. And he would always say, like, you're 18, you don't know anything. Go back and learn your own tradition first, right? Then come back and talk to me, you know? And because it's not hard to sway an 18-year-old. You know, you present something that's kind of beautiful and erudite, and they're eating out of your hand, you know?
6: Do you remember the term that Rush Limbaugh had for that? Young minds full of mush.
7: Young minds full of mush.
6: Love
7: exactly.
6: That.
7: I had this experience when I used to teach 7th grade Latin. And I really enjoyed teaching 7th graders. I had a blast teaching 7th graders. But one of the reasons I liked it was that they were old enough that you could share abstract and big ideas with them. But they were young enough that they'd never heard any of them before.
6: Ah.
7: You know? And so you just had them eating out of your hand.
6: Sure.
7: You know? And I've sort of impressed on me how easy it would be to manipulate somebody like that, you know.
6: Mm.
7: And how easily manipulated I was, you know, when I was younger.
6: Sure, sure.
7: With that caveat, yeah, go read widely. Learn the world. It's the world God made.
6: Absolutely.
7: You know? And you don't have to avoid something just because you think it may contain falsehood.
6: If you're just joining us, we're doing a special mailbag edition of Call to Communion here on this Thursday afternoon on EWTN Radio. Nathan sent us this question. What guidance does the church offer regarding the Freemasons?
7: Oh, yeah. Don't be a Freemason.
6: Don't do
7: That's the guidance,
6: yeah.
7: Right? That's the guidance. In fact, if you're Catholic, it's against canon law to be a Freemason.
6: Don't do it.
7: Yeah, don't do it.
6: Why?
7: Well, because a couple of reasons. One, the Freemasonry historically has situated itself pretty overtly in opposition to the Catholic Church and Catholic influence in civil society, right? And most of the sort of anti-clerical revolutionary movements of the 18th and 19th century had explicit Freemason connections.
6: Uh-huh.
7: And you can even see this sort of remnants of this reflected even in America today when you look at the placement of historic Freemason buildings. They're often directly and deliberately placed in proximity to Catholic institutions like Catholic cathedrals or Catholic universities,
6: mm-hmm.
7: because that was their intent, was to undermine Catholic influence in the world.
6: Wow.
7: Doctrinally, Freemasonry embraces the doctrine of indifferentism, which is a position that the Catholic Church explicitly repudiates. And so, you know, opposition to the church combined with false doctrine, that church says Catholics ought not to be allied with that. Now, that doesn't mean that individual Masons are all signing on to all of those things, or that they're bad people or something. We're not saying that. But it's just not a good thing for Catholics to join.
6: Okay. Hey, Nathan, thanks so much for your email. Here's one now from Amelia. If God is perfect, how could he regret creating humanity?
7: Oh, he didn't regret creating humanity. And so the text that says God regretted creating humanity, which I do realize that's in Genesis chapter 6, we take that as an accommodation to human sort of linguistic forms and a figure, and not a literal predication of God in God's internal economy.
6: Okay. Amelia, thanks for your question. We'll take this one to break. This is from Noah. My wife has expressed a desire to convert to Catholicism. We are Protestant. Now, by we, I'm not sure if he's talking about himself or his family, whatever. Is it possible for us to have a healthy and rich interfaith relationship?
7: Well, there are plenty of people who do, and there are plenty of people who fail at that.
6: Yeah.
7: Right? So it will require effort and intention on your part and a willingness to engage in that. So, you know, where it breaks down is when one spouse just says, I absolutely will not go there, period, end of paragraph, and I will not open up, and I will not tolerate, and I will not accept, and I will leave you if you do this. And if you have one partner that's completely intransigent like that,
6: yeah,
7: then it's not workable. Same thing could go for the convert. I mean, the Catholic. If the Catholic comes on and says, well, I'm going to convert, but you have to convert with me, and if you don't, I'm going to beat you over the head every day with the Catechism of the Catholic Church, and you know, and be just tremendously in your face about it all the time. Well, that also would be intolerable. So, but as long as you're willing to live peaceably together, yeah, there's no reason it can't work.
6: Very good. And we're going to have, I guess, just a little bit of time for one more questions here. This is Sandra. Is it okay for Catholics to attend and participate in a Messianic Jewish Passover?
7: Yeah. So the kind of depends on what you mean. So there is a movement called Messianic Judaism, and it's a misnomer.
6: Yeah.
7: It should be called Protestantism, right? Because the so-called Messianic Jewish movement is really just a species of Protestantism with a bit of Hebraophilia sort of sprinkled into it.
6: That, is this the Jews for Jesus?
7: Yeah, so okay. What they have churches that are kind of decked out to look like synagogues in their decor, and they'll use Hebraisms in their language and music, uh-huh, and so forth, and they'll remove, you know, some of the more sort of typical trappings of Christian iconography and so forth. But Jewish people don't recognize this as a species of Judaism, right? It is a species of Christianity, and Protestant Christianity at that. Its theology is Protestant. It's neither Jewish nor Catholic.
6: Yeah.
7: So, you know, there's no prohibition on a Catholic attending a non-Catholic religious service, but you need to be cautious and critical about it.
6: Yeah.
7: Right? And don't fall into the trap of thinking that this is somehow analogous to what happened in the upper room on Holy Thursday.
6: Sure. The word participate makes me a little queasy,
7: yeah,
6: there.
7: Exactly.
6: All right, and lots more coming up on this special mailbag edition of
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6: Hey, glad you're with us for this Thursday edition of EWTN's Call to Communion with Dr. David Anders. If you're just joining us, we're doing a special mailbag program, so no calls today. We'll get back to those live calls very, very soon. Meanwhile, here is an email from Emma. I am a non-Catholic. If my husband and I become Catholic, do we have to get remarried in the church? And then a totally different question, is an IUD permitted if a woman has bleeding issues?
7: Okay, thanks. I appreciate the question. So if neither one of you was ever Catholic, I'm assuming that you never were, right?
6: Yeah,
7: so
6: yeah.
7: One of you didn't leave the church and then is heading back to it. If you were, you know, baptized in the Protestant church and married in the Protestant church, then the church regards your marriage as putatively valid, right? There's no prima facie reason to doubt the validity of your marriage, and therefore you are not required to, quote, be married again, end quote, okay? The only time that happens is if one member of the couple is a Catholic and married outside of the church. Well, the church says Catholics have to marry in the church, and so that's a problem, and then you'd have to go through the thing inside the church.
6: Sure.
7: But that's not the case with you, and the church recognizes the validity of Protestant marriages. Is it permissible to have an IUD to treat something other than, well, for purposes other than what people normally have them for, which is to prevent pregnancy?
6: Yeah,
7: you can have a medical procedure to treat a genuine ailment, mm-hmm. but you can't contracept. You cannot use an IUD in order to prevent pregnancy.
6: Yeah.
7: Right. But if there's, I mean, I don't know what all the off-label uses are for these things, but if there's some medically legitimate use for an IUD other than preventing pregnancy, it would be lawful to use it for that purpose, but not for the prevention of pregnancy.
6: Emma, thank you for both of your questions. Karen says, what is a confirmed Episcopalian, and is it the same as being a confirmed Catholic?
7: Right. Well, presumably, we're talking about an Episcopalian who has received their putative sacrament of confirmation. Is that the same as being confirmed in the Catholic Church? No, because according to the Catholic Church, the Episcopal Church does not possess valid priestly orders.
6: Yeah.
7: And so those sacraments that require a validly ordained priest, which would include confirmation, cannot be validly administered by an Episcopal priest. So if someone presents himself for, say, ordination or for the reception of the Eucharist or for confession or for last rites, or for confirmation to an Episcopal priest who was ordained within the Episcopal Church, then the Catholic Church would not regard those as valid sacraments.
6: Wow. Well, there you go. Karen, thanks so much.
7: You'll notice that I left off marriage and baptism.
6: Well, yes, you did.
7: Because the Catholic Church would regard baptism and marriage of Episcopalians as potentially valid.
6: Cool. Karen, thanks again. Here's one now from James. I am entering RCIA or OCIA. I'm having a lot of problems accepting the reality of hell. How can I cope with this?
7: Well, first of all, you're in good company, right? I think we all have a hard time accepting the reality of hell. I know I do. And so I'll give you some thoughts, and they're not really solutions, but there's some thoughts.
6: There are
7: maybe directions you can go. So one thing is that the church teaches that dogmas have a kind of, well, spiritual existential value in my life, right? They're not just abstract truths the way, say, some truth of mathematics or physics is true. I mean, I'm sure there's some truth about quarks or galaxies that I could read in an astronomy textbook, but it's not transformative for me, right? That doesn't help me live my life or love my wife or do any of the things I'm supposed to do, right?
6: Sure.
7: Except maybe get tenure as an astronomy professor, which I'm not, right? But the truths of the Catholic faith aren't like that. Like, they're revealed to us because they have some purchase on our lives. They make a difference. And so what's the existential payoff in believing in hell, right? Well, it ought to be to scare the hell out of you.
6: Sure.
7: Right? It ought to be to motivate you to, you know, to consider the seriousness of sin and to aim at virtue in the life of heaven. I mean, I think that's the reason that you would share the story, right?
6: Oh, yeah.
7: There are some dogmas in the church where the church says, you know, we're talking about a mystery here that transcends reason, and so I can't give you a reason. I mean, the objection to hell is that it seems unjust. Why talk about an infinite or everlasting punishment for some finite sin? And we can't seem to square that circle rationally, and so I don't try to. And I, you know, St. Paul says about heaven that eye hasn't seen, ear hasn't heard, hadn't entered into the heart of man what God has in store for those who love him. And I take that to be true. I think that the whole question of the afterlife is a profound mystery, and it's shattered in mystery and figure and form, and in evocative images and statements that are meant really to orient me towards the life of heaven and the life of grace. And I just have to accept that there's a kind of limit to where my reason can penetrate, and I sort of surrendered the whole thing up to the mystery of God and His mercy and justice, and I go from there.
6: Fantastic question, James. Thanks so much for checking in. It is Call to Communion here on EWTN. We're doing a special mailbag edition of our program today. James sent us this one. When we have our glorified bodies, Catherine of Siena says we'll be able to walk through walls. So what is the point of that when we will be in heaven with God?
7: What is the point of walking through walls?
6: Yeah.
7: Yeah. I think it'd be really cool, first of all, right? And the statement, we'll be in heaven, well, let's qualify that. The church doesn't teach, the scripture doesn't teach, that our resurrected bodies will, float up into the stratosphere and attain great altitude, okay? Nor does it teach that we will be zapped to some parallel universe called heaven. It actually teaches that Christ will come back to this earth and renovate it.
6: Mm-hmm.
7: And so we're looking at a terrestrial eternity. Now, the world will be changed, but it's still a terrestrial eternity. That's the vision that Scripture paints. And so, heaven here, the language of heaven, doesn't mean the heavens as in up there. It's just a term that we use, that we apply to this state of future glory, right? What will be, will there be walls? I don't know, right? I don't know if there'll be walls. I don't know if there's a need for walls to walk through. I mean, why would you need a wall? why you need walls for shelter? We're not going to need shelter.
6: Nope.
7: You need walls for privacy. I think, why do people need privacy? Well, because your neighbors are annoying, or because, you have some sort of modesty or shame or something that you want to hide, and I don't think any of those things are going to pertain. So maybe there will be walls. Maybe there won't.
6: Yeah.
7: And if there are, be kind of cool to walk through them.
6: James, thanks so much for your question. Juan sent along this one. What are the main reasons for Protestantism to be false?
7: Oh, wow. Let me count the ways.
6: Yeah, that's right? A big one.
7: Okay. So, let's start with some of the Protestantism's foundational doctrines. Foundational doctrine number one, and this is sort of the presumption of everything else in Protestantism, is that God intends for us to come to know the Christian faith, its content and its demands, through the Bible, which we are to regard as the rule of faith, that God gave us the Bible to teach us the content of the Christian faith and that it's fully sufficient to satisfy that imperative. And that's just fundamentally false, right? That the Bible is not sufficient to teach us the Christian faith, and God did not intend for it to do so. And it's evident from the Bible itself. So when Christ in Scripture makes provision for handing on the faith, He never once indicates that the Bible is the touchstone. He rather gives us the content of His oral teaching, which is to be handed on by authorized individuals, the apostles and their successors, to whom He promises divine assistance, i.e., Christ gives us the teaching church as our point of reference, not the book called the Bible, which He never mentioned. The book that we call the Bible, or the book that Protestants call the Bible, was never referenced by Jesus. He didn't mention it. He didn't anticipate it. He didn't give instructions for its completion. It is a function. It is a product of church history and church tradition. And so you throw out sacred tradition as a norm, and you had better throw out the Bible, because the Bible is a product of church tradition.
6: Catholic church tradition,
7: right, exactly, okay. So, whew, that's right out the window, okay?
6: Yeah.
7: Not to mention that if you actually try to apply the Bible as a sure norm that can give you certainty in your act of faith, it fundamentally fails to accomplish that. Witness the umpteen thousand different Protestant denominations that disagree wildly on all kinds of things and can't even agree about whether their disagreements matter.
6: Yeah.
7: Right? So it doesn't function effectively as a rule of faith, and Christ never intended it to do so. So that's a big, big strike against Protestantism. The other major Protestant doctrine is the doctrine of justification by faith alone, right? The idea that simply believing in Christ, that God imputes Christ's righteousness to you and counts you as righteous for Christ's sake and accepts you into eternal glory regardless of the intrinsic state of your moral life. That doctrine is explicitly contradicted by Scripture and mentioned nowhere, right? It was the brainchild of Martin Luther. And for the first 1,500 years of Christianity, no one anywhere in the world had ever heard of or thought of or conceived of such a thing. It was a complete theological novelty. And that judgment is confirmed not just by Catholic scholars, but by leading Protestant scholars as well. And it was also predicated on a gross misreading of St. Paul, right? So those are really the two biggies.
6: Uh-huh.
7: Scripture alone, faith alone are the foundational pillars of Protestantism, and they are both historically, biblically, and logically false, right? So, I mean, this is what did it for me, right? When I used to be Protestant. I started studying this stuff in depth. I realized, you know, to be Protestant is to be committed to the truth of these propositions. And it was kind of like asking me to believe in square circles, right? I mean, they were proposing things to me that it was impossible that they could be true. And I said, well, I cannot, my brain won't fit into that. I can't do that. I mean, I can't take a step in the world as a Protestant anymore because I know that the whole fundamental system is just profoundly false. Now, does that mean that I think all Protestants are bad people or stupid or naive or manipulated or exploited or whatever? No, right? I know many really brilliant, wonderful, saintly, holy, great, fantastic Protestants, yeah. My own parents among them, right?
6: Mm-hmm.
7: And I have a tremendous amount of admiration for historical Protestant figures that have done so much good in the world, probably no one more than Martin Luther King Jr., someone else that no one else has ever heard of except those of us in theology school. I really like Diogenes Allen. He was a professor of theology at Princeton Theological Seminary and wrote two great books, one on spiritual theology and one on philosophy for understanding theology.
6: Wow.
7: And I mean, I just really liked him. He was a pretty cool guy. You know, Dietrich Bonhoeffer was nobody's slouch, you know? I mean, I could...
6: Right.
7: Who doesn't love Corrie ten Boom? I mean, I could just run down the list of my favorite Protestant heroes, and I think some of them are great people.
6: C.S. Lewis.
7: There you go. My favorite literature professor and writer of children's fiction and apologetic literature, C.S. Lewis. So, I mean, I could run down the list of all the ones that I love and admire, right? But that doesn't mean that I think their fundamental worldview was correct. I think it was false.
6: Okay. Juan, thanks so much for your very important question. Glad that we could clear that up for you here on EWTN's Call to Communion with Dr. David Anders. If you're just joining us again, we're doing a special mailbag edition of our program. And coming up next on most of these EWTN stations, Open Line Thursday with Father Gerald Murray right here on EWTN Radio at 3 p.m. Eastern Time. Interesting question here from Joan now on the mailbag program. In 1 Peter 3, chapter 21, does the word justify mean save?
7: Let me pull up.
6: Yep. 1 Peter 3.
7: All right. Okay. All right. So hang on. I have got to pull up the Greek here. All right. Because I see different translations are doing this differently.
6: Oh, okay. All right.
7: Da-dum, da-dum, da-dum, da-dum, da-dum. All right. I'm looking up the Greek. We should also preview the measure of the flesh, point the filth, but of conscience, good. hang on. Okay. Which I prefigured now. Say no. Yes. So
6: it does.
7: So it's save is the word, not justify. So justify here is a translation decision. The Greek word means to save.
6: Okay.
7: Yeah.
6: Well, there you go. Joan, thanks for your question. Michael wants to know, how is Jesus knowing something in his divinity but not his humanity possible? Doesn't this rupture the hypostatic union?
7: Okay, a Catholic wouldn't say what you just said.
6: Okay.
7: It isn't the case that Christ knows something in his divinity and doesn't know it in his humanity. That's false, okay? And the reason why is because the natures are united in the person. We don't say the nature knows. We say the person knows.
6: Sure,
7: I mean,
6: sure.
7: I don't say, hey, Tom, does your human nature know, like, that we have a show at 1 o'clock today? No, I say, Tom, do you know we have a show at 1 o'clock today?
6: Okay. Sure.
7: And you know, Tom knows that through his human nature. The particular here, the Tom, you know, is acting in and through and because and in virtue of the fact that he's human, but it's not the nature that knows, it's Tom that knows, right? When Jesus acts, it's the person that's doing the acting and the knowing and the loving and the choosing, but he's knowing, loving, and choosing insofar as he is a divine and human nature, okay? Now, we can specify some things about the mode of his having knowledge according to his divine and human nature. So the human nature of Christ has empirical experiences. I mean, Jesus would have had a neurology, right? He would have had a brain the way we have a brain. And,
6: sure.
7: You know, brains are plastic and they move and they change and they can acquire information and, you know, form neural networks, and all those things would have been true of Jesus's brain. Otherwise, he wouldn't have been a human being, right? So he had acquired knowledge as a human being, but he also would have had omniscience as a divine person. Mm. Both of those things can be true simultaneously. So the person of Christ knew, say, every fact of Hebrew grammar from all eternity, and knew what it was like to learn Hebrew grammar at the feet of his parents.
6: Okay.
7: Both of those things were true simultaneously.
6: Yeah, yeah. Okay. And there you go. Michael, thanks so much for your email. Shirley sent a really sweet email. She says, I found a beautiful statue of Mary, but in the statue, she doesn't wear a mantle. Is it wrong that Mary's head is uncovered on this statue? Can I still admire it like my other statues?
7: Yeah, so, you know, there's a difference between Christian artwork in the East and in the West. In the East, you know, they have a tradition of iconography that's highly stylized and very, very formalized, I should say. And there are conventions of iconography that the iconographer seeks not to contravene. Uh-huh. Because it's not about the particular, it's about the universal archetype, but it's mm-hmm. not about the personality of the artist, it's about his fidelity to the form, right? And Western religious art, Catholic religious art included, is just not like that, right? We have icons, but we also revel in the particular, right? And that's why you can see, you know, 1,000 different images of Jesus, and they're all profoundly different, mm-hmm. and they capture different aspects of his particular humanity according to the imagination of the artist. And both of these are wonderful traditions within Catholic artwork, and that would also go for the Blessed Virgin Mary. So yeah, it's fine. There's not a single artistic form to which all images of Mary must conform.
6: So don't worry about it.
7: Don't sweat it.
6: You know, and it's interesting what you just said about all the different depictions in art of Jesus, and yet when we see one, we immediately go, oh, that's Jesus, even though it doesn't look anything like this Jesus over here depicted in artwork or this Jesus over here. You know,
7: true.
6: You know,
7: I do.
6: What I'm saying?
7: I do. But you know, usually the cross is a dead giveaway.
6: Well, yeah.
7: Yeah.
6: There is that. Thank you so much, Shirley. Here's one now from Robert. This is quite important here. What is the official church teaching on cursing and foul language?
7: Yeah, so Scripture says don't curse and use foul language, right?
6: Okay, all right.
7: I haven't read that section of the Catechism in a while, but I strongly suspect that the Catechism is going to make reference to that, you know, and admonish people for cursing and foul language. But I also think we can apply reason, as we should, in evaluating any kind of moral claim. You know, the Catholic Church, we're not fundamentalists. We don't just take stuff out of context and apply it thoughtlessly. We're going to apply context and reason, and ask yourself, like, well, why this admonition, all right? And I think the reason why is that we don't want to inflame the wrong kind of passions in people. We don't want to inculcate irreverence or vulgarity for its own sake, or disrespect for women or the body, or, you know, sacred things, right?
6: Yeah.
7: And so I would sort of run that admonition across that criterion. You know, I think there's a big difference between, you know, like, say, ribald sexual humor used in the presence of a minor on the one hand, that'd be like an extreme case,
6: yeah,
7: versus what Dad says in the workshop when he hits his hammer with the thumb.
6: Ow.
7: You know,
6: it's
7: no,
6: not out.
7: Other way around, hits his thumb with the hammer.
6: Yeah, yeah.
7: You know, when he hits his thumb with the hammer, you know. And so I'm not going to get personally too worked up about it. If I hear somebody, you know, drop a four-letter word, you know, depending on the context,
6: yeah,
7: I'm just, you know, I mean, I'm not... Be careful in how you speak, but
6: sure,
7: there's a hierarchy of moral values here, and this is not like the highest thing on the hierarchy.
6: I had to smile when you were laying this out, David, because my parents brought it to my attention that I spoke differently after my basic training in the Army.
7: Ho, ho.
6: Because
7: okay,
6: the things that I picked up, and I didn't even realize it, and they said, you know, you didn't really talk like that before you went in.
7: You know,
6: I'm glad they brought it to my attention.
7: I'm not going to name names, but if you think hard, you'll be able to figure out who I'm talking about. There's an extremely popular podcaster who developed a kind of worldwide following, especially among young men, who sort of blasted onto the scene in the in the last 10 years and has made quite a name for himself. All right, I'm not going to say, but just use your imagination.
6: Yeah.
7: And the individual's very articulate and highly literate and quite engaging. But, you know, but like drops, not the worst vocabulary in the world, but like, you know, there's a lot of D and H going on.
6: And there it is.
7: And, you know, and some other expressions that are maybe a little bit rough.
6: Yeah.
7: And I went through a period of like sort of plowing through a number of those podcasts. And I woke up one day and realized that I had these words like coursing through my brain and occasionally coming out of my mouth.
6: Ruh-roh.
7: And I was like, that's not like me.
6: No, I don't
7: typically do that. And I realized it was just a function of having sort of inundated myself with that vocabulary over a period of weeks, you know, and I found myself picking. I thought, well, you know, be a little careful about that.
6: Fascinating. Robert, thanks so much for your email. Interesting one here from Jennifer. What is the Catholic definition of saved?
7: Ultimately, you make it to heaven when you die.
6: Okay.
7: Yeah, if you made it to heaven when you die, if you hit the beatific vision, you pretty good assurance that you're saved. Yeah. Short of that, you can't really know you're saved, right? When you cross the finish line, you know you've made it. Okay. Now, there's some landmarks along the way that can give us great encouragement. So let's start with baptism. Well, you know, if you're baptized, you are introduced into the family of God. You've given a new nature. You've granted sanctifying grace, original sins washed away, become a member of the church and the body of Christ. That's just like a tremendous boost, you know.
6: Yeah.
7: The rocket has launched, right? And provided there are no missteps, you'll make it. Problem is, there can be missteps.
6: There can be.
7: There can be missteps. You know, another biggie. You're admitted to your first Holy Communion, and Christ said, "If you eat my flesh and drink my blood, you'll have life." I mean, that's tremendous, right? So if you stay in fellowship with the body and blood of Christ, and live the way that we are required to live to be in that communion, then you're assured salvation. Now, notice what I said. I didn't say receiving communion assures salvation. I said remaining in communion with the body and blood of Christ in the manner in which Christ teaches us we must remain. Right, that means holiness of life, which of course communion being a great aid to that. If I remain in that communion, in that mode, then I will be guaranteed salvation, but it requires perseverance to the end, right? So I can't just do it for a day, can't do it for a week, I got to do it for the whole trip. And then you make it into that last hour and you die faithfully in the grace of God, you're assured salvation. But you don't know you finally have it until you cross that finish line.
6: Yeah, as you're running that marathon, you can't stop, you know, a half mile before it ends.
7: You can't stop a half mile before it ends, and if you do, you better start running again.
6: Exactly.

0: because of the rites and doctrines that of their natal religion, but they're saved because of the truths that those traditions contain that are also contained within the Catholic Church, and because with the help of God's grace they freely cooperate with those truths. Now, there are traditions outside Catholicism that teach and do a lot of wrong things, all right? And those can be an impediment to salvation, right? So if you belong to a tradition, of course I'm not talking about Judaism here, if you belong to a tradition that, say, for example, teaches the sexual slavery of women taken in warfare, which there are some traditions in the world that teach that, that would be a moral position greatly at odds with the dignity of women taught by the Catholic faith. And so, you know, you might very faithfully adhere to your religion and take women for sexual slavery and warfare and feel fully justified in doing it because your religion taught you that was the will of God. You're not going to be saved, right? So it's being sincere isn't adequate, right? You have to cooperate with those elements of your tradition that cohere with the message of Christ. And sometimes that might mean running at cross purposes to what your own native religion teaches you. Like you have a pang of conscience and go, maybe I shouldn't be doing this, right? And that's hard to do, right? So you don't presume the salvation of people outside the church. You just hold it out as a theoretical possibility.
1: Emma, thank you so much for your email. And Dr. David Anders, thank you, sir.
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1: 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On behalf of our producer, Pedro, I'm Tom Price, along with Dr. David Anders. See you tomorrow on the Friday edition of Call to Communion. Until then, have a wonderful day, and God bless.
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5: My name is Sister Mary Anthony, and I'm a Dominican sister of St. Cecilia from Nashville, Tennessee. And now the prayer for vocations. O Father, inspire among Christians many holy vocations to the priesthood that keep alive the faith and preserve the grateful memory of your Son Jesus, through preaching his word and administering the sacraments with which you ceaselessly renew your faithful. Call forth ministers of your mercy who, through the sacrament of reconciliation, may spread the joy of your forgiveness. O Father, make the Church welcome joyously the many inspirations of the Holy Spirit of your Son, and docile to his teachings, nurture vocations to the priestly ministry and to the consecrated life. 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
9: The Trust of Abraham. Look back to the beginning of the history of faith. Abraham, in the end, does not sacrifice anything he has prepared himself, but offers the ram, the lamb, that has been offered to him by God. This lamb in the brambles that God gives him so that he may offer it is the first herald of that lamb, Jesus Christ, who carries the crown of thorns of our guilt, who has come in

0: into the thorn bush of world history in order to give us something that we may give. Even when Abraham was still on his way and as yet knew nothing of the mystery of the ram, he was able to say to Isaac with trust in his heart, God will take care of us. Because he knew this God, therefore, even in the dark night of his incomprehension, he knew that he is a loving God. Only in thus going onward, so that his heart was opened up, so that he entered the abyss of trust and dared keep company with him, did he thereby become capable of accepting the ram, of understanding the God who gives to us that we may give. The more we trust in him in the dark night of the uncomprehended God, the more we will become aware that that very God who seems to be tormenting us is the one who truly loves us, the one we can trust without reserve. God gives that we may give. This is the essence of the Eucharistic sacrifice, of the sacrifice of Jesus Christ.
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6: From EWTN News Nightly in Washington, D.C., I'm Veronica Dudo with an EWTN News Link. The Trump administration has approved visas for top Iranian officials to attend next week's United Nations General Assembly meetings. Included are the country's president and foreign ministers. The move comes despite the ongoing war. In-person voting begins today for this year's midterm elections. Americans have 6 weeks to decide which party they trust to lead Congress. Election administrators say they are confident the vote will be accurate and secure. Today, the Holy Father met with members of the Leo XIV International Study Center. It's an initiative of the Augustinian Order to answer the Pope's call to rediscover the Church's social doctrine. He encouraged members to draw inspiration from the values of authentic humanism. I'm Veronica Dudo with EWTN News Nightly.
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8: A tremendous Friday to each and every one of you. Thanks so much for tuning in to EWTN's Open Line. Our very own Vice President of Theology, Mr. Colin Donovan, is in the house. If you would like to be part of the program, pick up the phone and give us a call. The number is 833-288-EWTN. 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I'm Jack Williams, Pedro Quiles producing the program. Your call screener is Matt Gubensky and Michael McCall handling our social media efforts. You can also text your question to Colin Donovan. Just text the letters. No, you don't have to text letters anymore. Just text to the main call-in number 833-288-3986. Give us your first name, how you're listening, and a brief question for Colin. And our host, as he is every Friday, the aforementioned Vice President of Theology, Mr. Colin Donovan. How are you?
5: Doing pretty good.
8: Got an email here from Nick, and he says, I'd like to ask Colin Donovan, why are bishops in the Anglican Church not considered part of the apostolic hierarchy coming down from the apostles?
5: It's because after the Reformation, after the era of Henry, who tried to preserve the Catholic essence of Anglicanism while being head of the church, later royals adopted a different approach and became more Protestant. And one of the first things done in the latter half of the 1500s was to change the mass prayers and the ordination prayers to eliminate certain things such as the sacrificial nature of the mass and the idea of ordaining a sacrificial priesthood. And by doing that, by changing the form of the sacraments, in this case of holy orders for deacons, priests, and bishops, they actually changed the authority. So at a certain point, the last ordained Catholic bishop ordained by a Catholic form, died. And at that point, there was no longer any valid orders being communicated afterwards. Now, if he had been using, and he probably was in the latter part of his life, whoever this man was, been using the new revised Anglican forms, then obviously he would not have been ordaining, even though he himself was a validly bishop, ordained prior to those days. So it's the dying out of the authentic priesthood and authentic episcopacy, apostolic succession, by the changing of the form of ordination to no longer communicate the nature of the episcopacy and the nature of the priesthood correctly, as was communicated by the apostles to their successors.
8: Lizelle writes in, hello, Colin. I understand in heaven we will be completely satisfied in the presence of God. Why then did the angels have a war when there should have not been any evil in them?
5: The only explanation, I think, is the one which St. Thomas and other theologians have suggested, and that is the angels, by the clarity of their intellect, their very first moral act was either for or against God. So God gave them a certain revelation, as we also say regarding an Adam and Eve. And that revelation was given them. In the case of Adam and Eve, you know, we are given some aspects of that, but not the totality. St. Thomas and others say that they were given infused knowledge, perhaps of natural realities and the, you know, nature of male and female, responsibilities of parenthood and all of these kinds of things, the moral law. And then they began to act. In the case of human beings, somewhere down the road, the devil tempts Eve and Eve tempts Adam, and the whole kit and caboodle are lost. In the case of the angels, the revelation that God gave to their minds at their creation to set them on the right path, the very first act of the fallen, what would be the fallen angels, was to reject that. Now, we don't know exactly what it was, but the suggestion has been, and is probably the most commonly held theologically, is the incarnation was revealed and that Christ would become a human being. In other words, enough of history and the divine plan was given to their minds that they could see there would be these other creatures, there would be this creature man, both body, material and spiritual, like themselves, and that the second person of the Trinity becomes one of them rather than assumes an angelic nature they could not stomach. And so their first moral act too was to reject the plan of God for their salvation. So in the same way as what determines our salvation is accepting Jesus Christ, in the same way we could say that it is likely that the angels also had to accept the headship of Christ given to them as a foreknowledge at their creation, and in rejecting it, they went the other way. And to this day, not that there's time in the angelic world, but to this ave eternity, they still believe they made the right decision. And that's the horrible part of being an angel. You can't change your mind. You can't get smarter. You can only persist in your dumbness and in your evil.
8: Well, that's okay. You can attribute time to them because you attributed a stomach to them. So,
5: True enough.
8: 833-288-EWTN is our toll-free number. Good afternoon, Colin. Would you please let me know if it's okay to participate in the WCCM meditation developed by a Benedictine monk? The Our Father during the meditation ends differently as well. This got me thinking if I was steering away from the Catholic Church in some way.
5: I don't really know what that is.
8: Yeah, I don't either.
5: There are different translations of the Our Father. We have it in Greek in the New Testament, so it's not entirely possible that that could be. You know, there can be knockoffs of ordinary prayers that are serving a particular point. It would not be the Our Father. It would be something similar to the Our Father. I would have to know what purpose it was trying to serve. And I think the way the question was asked, I can't really say. I would say as a general matter, we don't change the prayers of the church, but we can... we can do something that is a verisimilitude for some particular purpose, perhaps, and maybe that's what's being talked about here. I would say that the name of the priest would be easy enough to search online and see if there are any, negative things regarding his association with the faith. Has he been, judged in any way by the church, whether orthodoxy or behavior-wise? And all things being in good standing, I think you could investigate a little further before participating in it.
8: I think, isn't it fair to say that as long as something is not heretical, personal piety can... Holy Mother Church gives a pretty wide bit of latitude.
5: Right.
8: I think immediately of the Flame of Love Rosary, mm-hmm. which is... some significant differences to what most people experience when they pray the rosary, but it's, for that group and their personal devotion, there's nothing wrong with it in the eyes of the church, huh?
5: Yeah, I think that's why you have to look at the particular cases and determine whether there is anything that has been said by the church. So that would be the purpose of an investigation, is to see what has the church herself said. There are a lot of apostolates in the church. You usually know they're showing up on parish schedules. Somebody is traveling around. They're going there. They're in different dioceses. They need permission to go. These are all positive indicators of the uprightness of that particular apostolate. So knowing absolutely nothing about this priest or what he is promoting, I would say you do your own due diligence, whether it's this case or similar ones, where you don't know anything about the particular apostolate, what its purposes are, and so on.
8: Some open phone lines for you at the beginning of the program, 833-288-EWTN. 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
2: The Eucharist is the greatest of all the sacraments because it contains in a substantial way the person of Christ, who is the author of life. It is the one sacrament to which all of the other sacraments look. Imagine six arrows in a circle, all pointing to a center. The center is the Eucharist. The six arrows are the other sacraments. The Eucharist is the sun around which the other sacraments revolve as planets. All the other sacraments share in its power, and they perfect themselves in the celebration of the Eucharist. It is a sacrament that is so sublime that human reason could never guess at it. Divine love is far deeper than we know.
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7: 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Leading things off today is Mike in Spokane, Washington, listening on Sacred Heart Radio. Mike, you're on with Colin Donovan.
8: Oh, thank you. Thank all three of you for taking my call. It's a beautiful day here in Spokane, about 75, 76 degrees. The leaves are starting to turn at night, so wow. Autumn is coming. Well, this is a pro-life question, Colin. What is 40 days for life? Why isn't it 365 days a year? And why aren't more Catholics involved in 40 days?
9: Well, I can't answer the organizational questions of involvement. It's a pro-life organization. It's a concentrated period of, I believe it's in different places. We've done 40 days for life here in Birmingham, and usually it brings out a lot of people to march at abortion clinics. Of course, this is things have pretty changed since the Dodd decision and others that modified the legal parameters of abortion. But it was a concentrated effort. It's not that we aren't pro-life 365 days a year, and outside of those 40 days that are dedicated to being pro-life, there's certainly, you know, certainly continuing pro-life action across the country. So as for why the organization settled on that period of time, I can't really say, except that I think it is, it's to emphasize a particular period of prayer, fasting, and social action.
7: It's a significant number in our faith, 40.
9: It is, and it has the Lenten significance associated with it. We are, of course, and those who are pro-life 365 days a year. And it doesn't preclude going and protesting and certainly coming together for prayer. Do the quick math here, 320-some days of the year. You still do those. So anyway, maybe their website will give you enlightenment. There must be a history there. I suspect it's the one Jack mentioned, and that is that this is a number This is a number that's associated with both the Old and the New Testament as somewhat of a divine number in terms of the correction of the human race, you might say, whether it's in the Old Covenant or in the New. So if we're trying to correct our cultures today, is sort of a symbolic number for that purpose, I think.
7: You know, and I think we need to resist the trap of discarding the good in favor of the perfect. You know, and you see this in the pro-life movement. You'll see people that think you're putting too much emphasis on the unborn and not enough emphasis at the end of life. And, you know, we have human limitations.
9: Right, and that's why some people may have the anti-euthanasia emphasis, why some people might have the, you know, anti-abortion, maybe against, you know, some other aspect of it. I think it's a huge problem today in transplantation, is the euthanasia potential of the transplant system that has been developed medically in this country for abuses of human freedom and abuses of our human nature as well. So there's all kinds of aspects of being pro-life that can be emphasized, and it's good that all of them get emphasized by somebody. And so that's a good thing, and we can rejoice in the variety of pro-life apostolates that are out there.
7: Many hands make light work.
9: Yes.
7: 833-288-EWTN is our toll-free number. Give us a call at 833-288-3986. Elsa wants to know, Colin, what would Jesus have thought the stars were, and what did people at that time think they were?
9: Well, that's a good point.
7: From your experience, Colin.
9: I would have to...
7: Old-timer.
9: You know, I didn't know Ptolemy personally, so I can't... But I think they certainly understood them to be heavenly bodies, but they were very often... So, for example, in a number of cosmologies, which would be the description of, you know, philosophical or theological systems designed to explain all the variety of things... that you see in the heavens, what do you find? You find them associated with gods and demigods, Mars and Saturn and Jupiter and so on in the Roman, the Greek systems. And so it's a looking for explanations. They knew that they were planets probably from very early on, that they were physical objects. I read recently something about one of the earliest suggestions that the regarding the rotation of the heavens had to do with the discovery how the moon has different quarter and halves and full, that the planets do as well, depending on where they are in relationship to the sun. And so the ancients knew this, although it took Copernicus and Galileo to sort of come up with a unified system of thinking with the Earth, not at the center as was generally considered, but at the sun at the center. So there was an understanding that these were not gods and goddesses by those with a more scientific mentality, but I think they were also used in different cultures to sort of perpetuate a religiosity of the state, maybe, as the Romans certainly attempted to do. Finally deifying even the emperor. So there wasn't any confusion, I think, that they were indeed gods and so on. But I think they're often portrayed that way probably for the masses. And we get that phenomena today. Those in the know one thing, and the rest of us hear what we're told.
7: My astro knowledge is almost non-existent for the most part. Most of the stars, are they not suns, or no?
9: All of them are.
7: Yeah, that's what I thought. Okay.
9: Right. Yeah, but you can't tell. You can tell with Venus; it's close. If you have a telescope, you can see Jupiter. Although I think it has enough roundness.
7: First star in the evening sky, right?
9: Right. Well, star in quotes, I think.
7: Right. Yeah, I know what you mean.
9: Right.
7: Yeah.
9: But I think the elucidation of that was obviously a scientific effort that began very early. You know, most of them were named by the Arabs. If you look at a list of the names of the in the Middle East and the Greeks, the Arabs, the Egyptians, and so on.
7: Were you taught in the Navy how to navigate by the stars?
9: You had to. You had to learn, and they, for a while, we did not have satellite navigation when I left the Navy as of yet. That because we had either the navigator had to do the various fixes, morning and evening, the noon, and all of these things to determine location, and then to chart that out on the map and see where on the charts and see where you were. And the satellite nav came in after 78 when I left, and today they do it by that. But they, for a while, they were not teaching it, and they found that was a mistake. And so I think about a decade ago, they decided that, no, all naval officers needed to know how to do celestial navigation. And practically all of us who were former naval officers applauded that decision, because it's a very important aspect of the service.
7: How do you get where you're going when it's overcast?
9: Well, if you're doing it, you're doing dead reckoning, you can stay in a straight line. That's about what you have left. Now, there were other systems, radio-based systems, by which you could get directional beacons, and you could plot a line of to them, and then you always need like 2 points, or ideally three different directions in order to get a true fix.
7: Michelle wants to know, what are we to do with Old Testament books like Samuel and Chronicles, which seem to be anachronisms? Should they trouble us?
9: Well,
7: I can answer the last part for you. If they're in sacred scripture, so no.
9: No, they're teaching us something. And, you'll see the long lists in some of the historical books, of what was in the larder of King David's, government and so on, and the count of the peoples of Israel and so on. We're not to take that as necessarily historically valid information. It is protected by the divine charism of inspiration, with the author writing it down. But most of those things, they serve a higher purpose. And if if instead of 550 thingamajigs, there were 440, it wouldn't change the nature of that purpose. And so you look for what is the religious intention of the text there. So, yes, there can be difficulties in trying to determine what it is. I think the point you made, Jack, about the authority that the church attributes to the book, that is the beginning of understanding that there is something here we can learn. Now, then we may have to delve into it and to pray about it, or look to what the church is saying about it. And so in all of those books, I think you will find those. Many often it's historical things about the salvation history, and salvation history continues with us. We call it church history, but it's the same thing. It's the history of God's people, of the new covenant. And so we look to that not as inspired in a way, but we do look to it as God's providence providing for certain things. Just as the Old Testament shows us God's providence in providing for Israel, church history shows us God's providence in providing for his church, which is why the church can say, we've been here from the beginning, and you and you and you and you have not.
7: 833-288-EWTN. That's our toll-free number. 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
7: 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Mary is up next. She is a first-time caller in Rose City, Michigan, listening on Sirius XM Channel 130. 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
14: Hi, thank you for taking my call. I guess I'm going to pull over because I don't want to lose service up here in northern Michigan.
9: Oh, goodness.
14: Okay, can you hear me?
9: We can.
14: Okay, good. You want my question?
9: Yes, please.
14: So my husband was reading the Catechism of the Catholic Church that you shouldn't take anything that alters your brain, like, you know, over-drinking mm-hmm. and such. My response was, well, I have one glass of wine that alters my brain, so is that a sin? Second part, those drinks like Willie Nelson's CBD drinks, so you get a little giggly, a little buzz without alcohol. Is that sinful because it's altering your perception?
9: Okay. Yeah, it's not just a question of the altering. It's also the degree. Human beings, as rational creatures, should never forsake reason because if we do, our moral judgment goes to pieces. So social drinking, which doesn't lead you to going, you know, forsaking reason, is fine. And that doesn't mean that you don't have the one glass, you know, or you don't have the cocktail or whatever, because you get a little buzz out of it. The question of, does it make you do morally irresponsible things? If the answer is one drink does, then you can't have it. There are other people who have very high tolerance, and a lot of this is not just genetic, although there's that component as well, but there's also social conditioning. You grow up in a Cuban or Italian family. My wife is Cuban-Italian. You're 8, 9, 10 years old, and you're getting a little bit of anisette after the dinner or something like that, because that was the thing that was done. So different cultures have different standards for that. And again, the standard is you don't drink to the point where you are losing control of your virtue. And so that would be the standard there. The cannabis, arguably the standard would be the same there. Here's the difficulty. I think when you look at the experimentation that states and cities have done in this respect, and it doesn't directly answer the Willie Nelson question, but in this respect, it's quite clear that there wasn't a lot of good thinking that going into it. Most people will speak of the, you know, sort of the effect on the entire social fabric of the freedom to have to smoke cannabis. You wouldn't do that with drinking. You know, if you were walking around town with a wine bottle, you'd probably get a policeman asking you, "Where are you going, mister or sister, or whatever?" But you can smoke weed and not people know it, except I've heard it said that in parts of New York City, doesn't matter whether you want to smell weed or not, you walk on the sidewalks, you're going to smell it. So I think it's had a very unhealthy effect on our cultures. Different effect than alcohol, although you can still have the stumble down drunks in the gutter and all of the things that we normally think of in that respect. Whether to start on that path, it's not something I would encourage somebody to do. It does, you know, you mentioned as a consumed item as opposed to something that is smoked. Yes, medicinally, there can be reasons for using that. And even the state of Alabama, which forbids many things, now has cannabis dispensaries for medical uses. And so that's legitimate for medical uses. But I think the experiment is being run currently. What the widespread use of that is in our would be the result of that in our culture. I just know by the mini experiment run at most universities and colleges in the 1970s that the results are unlikely to be beneficial for human beings generally. So I think you can take all of those things to heart to think about and decide if you want to head down that path yourself.
7: You know, and really with anything that you just talked about, as you alluded to, it really has a certain component of case-by-case situation to it. And we want black and white, and we struggle with that.
9: Right, and that's why the church doesn't try to say no drinking. If it did that, you know, most Catholic countries would go to pieces, you know. So it means the virtuous exercise. It's moderation. It's that cardinal virtue of temperance. If temperance is not kept, then ultimately you go on to do other things. And that's why very often alcohol, you drive a car, people can die. Alcohol, you can do things with other people that get you in trouble and even make you a father or a mother, etc., etc., etc. So this is where temperance has to be preserved, as well as the other virtues, very often at the same time. And so this is the caution that the church gives rather than a black and white, yes or no, this or that.
7: Is that helpful for you at all, Mary?
14: I think so. I mean, again, we're 70 years old. We're thinking of trying Willie Nelson's in lieu of a cocktail at home. You know, we're not cannabis users. I voted against it myself.
9: Oh,
14: so.
9: Well, good. Well, I guess have at it.
7: God bless you, Mary. Thanks
9: with
7: so much.
9: With care, of course.
7: Yes, thanks
9: temperance.
7: So much for the phone call today. 833-288-EWTN's our toll-free number. Wide open vote. Excuse me. Wide open phone lines for you at 833-288-3986. Tim would like to know, I am not Catholic yet. What happens if I die before I can go to my first confession?
9: Well, this is a question the church asked. It's why there was baptism by desire. The catechumens who died, or even in many cases martyred, martyrdom, of course, is like the quickest route to heaven you can get, dying for Christ. So I think you keep in that the Lord knows your heart, the Lord knows you're on the way. Generally, in the days prior to coming into the church, I think typically the opportunity of confession is offered. Before that, one thing that every Catholic should know and should do, and that is, we could all be caught maybe after having committed mortal sins, or even just a plethora of venial sins, and we can make an act of contrition. And if it is perfect, that if that act of contrition is done, we tell God we're sorry. And most of the standard versions of the act of contrition contain words to the effect of, because I have offended you, my God, who is so good and deserving of all my love. That's perfect contrition. Imperfect contrition, because I might go to hell if I didn't, that's imperfect. Your fear of the pain of going to hell and the punishment that's due to you for your sins. Whereas for the love of God, God justifies you in that moment by need. And so even the Catholic who's waiting to go to confession, who has committed a mortal sin, this has been the advice of saints down the centuries, when you come to your senses, kneel down and make a perfect act of contrition. That way, whatever happens to you in the meantime won't matter. And that would be legitimate. How would a Protestant outside of the church who has no intention to become a Catholic, how are they forgiven? Not by the sacraments, they don't believe in the sacraments. But they can have a love of God that motivates them to be sorry for their sins because of the offense committed against such a good God. That perfect act of contrition can justify. And so it doesn't matter whether you're a Catholic yet or not. Keep that thought, and I hope you have a quick and blessed first confession someday soon.
7: 833-288-EWTN's our toll-free number. 833-288-3986. Stan is up next. He's in Charleston, West Virginia, listening on St. Paul Radio today. Stan, you are on with Colin Donovan.
15: Yes, kind of tied into the earlier calls there. Mm-hmm. What's the difference between somebody drinking and having a libation and somebody getting drunk? Where do you draw the line as far as sin goes? You know, you have the scripture reading about the wedding of Cana,
9: mm-hmm.
15: and they talk about, well, we normally serve the good wine, and then we serve the rot gut wine later, you know, when people don't seem to care what they're drinking. Well, that implies to me the people are drunk, or they're getting drunk.
9: Well, they may be on their way, you know. That's certainly the case. Whatever.
7: Stands with me, Colin. We want black and white answers here.
9: Our Lord is by Mary suggesting to her son they have no wine, and the son by changing water into wine is not permission to get drunk any more than God making grapes fermentable. Is a permission to get drunk. In the end, that decision is in the person holding the cup of wine or mead or ale or whatever it is. So by itself, that there is no blame on providing that, even though you know that some people might be inclined to over and abuse. The only alternative is to be continuously abstemious, and of course there are Christian religions that adhere to that religiously, which makes sense if they're religions. But that's not what God asks. That's not what the church asks. We're asked to use our virtue of temperance, and so the joy that the couple experienced and the family experienced and the guests experienced is not reduced by the fact that some among them would be over drinking. And again, it's like I was saying earlier, in some cultures there is less possibility of that. When I lived in Seattle, I knew a Jesuit who took care of the drunks down on Skid Row, the original Skid Row, where they skidded the logs down to Puget Sound so they could tie them together and move them around to the lumber mills and so on. And he went, he did a study which has been confirmed 50, 60 years later, because this was in the 70s that I talked to him, that genetically, those regions of the world like the Mediterranean where the grape was available and wine was available, they handle alcohol much better than those in the northern climates, which didn't have the grape. But maybe they had barley and other things, and so they had beer, and they deal with that. So it's no mystery that the Irish and the Scandinavians have a little bit of trouble with the alcohol, but the Italians and the Greeks and the others handle it quite well. So I think that's also an element of it. We can't know in the particular case, but it seems likely that Middle Eastern people of our Lord's day, they drank wine diluted by water, with water diluted by wine because it was safe. We think of the little critters in water these days that they didn't know existed, but they knew that if you mixed in a little wine with it, it was safer to drink, and it would also mean you could drink more of the wine without inebriation. So there's a lot of factors in there, Stan, and I think we can trust our Lord, the omnipotent God, to have known just exactly what he was doing in that case, but I think there's even human explanations of the situation as well.
7: God bless you, Stan. Thanks so much for the question today. I want to invite you to check out Conversations with Consequences Saturday morning at 7 a.m. and Saturday afternoon at 5 p.m. Eastern Time, right here on EWTN Radio. Conversations with Consequences is the weekly radio show of the Catholic Association, featuring conversations about the topics that matter to an educated and well-formed Catholic audience. 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Mark is up next. He is in the great state of Minnesota, listening on Real Presence Radio's app. Mark, thanks for holding. You're on with Colin Donovan.
16: Hey, thank you, Dr. Donovan and Helper. Okay, I have a lot of questions, but the call...
9: You made Jack's day, by the way.
16: ...focus on one, so here it goes.
9: Okay.
16: If a person receives the sacrament of confirmation in a state of mortal sin, one, has the recipient actually received the sacrament? And two, if not, can the graces come if the person makes a good confession? And if not, what should the person do?
9: Sure. Yeah, unlike baptism, of course, which communicates its grace, and we're all moving from sinner to saint in a moment there, confirmation is different. It gives the mark of confirmation is placed on the individual. You can think of a similar, maybe an analogy to that, is wedding. What if a person is in the state of mortal sin at the time of a wedding? Are they not married? The answer to that is that, yes, in the case of confirmation, the sacrament is accomplished, but the person must confess for those graces to flow in their life. And likewise, a person is truly married if they are in sin at the moment that they receive that the sacrament, or give it to each other, as the church teaches they do. But if you wish to benefit from the grace of the sacrament, then you need to go to confession. And so that would be the case there. And the same thing, you could think of a priest who is ordained and, you know, maybe did something he shouldn't. This would be the case there. The sacrament is communicated, but the grace is not going to flow freely until the person is in the state of grace, or restored to the state of grace if they fall into sin after having received the sacrament. That's probably the more common thing, is that we can all can be confirmed, or if you're a priest, you can be ordained, or a bishop, or whatever, and then sin, and you have to go to confession. Nobody says the sacrament, the confirmation, the ordination is taken away. So I think that would be the way to look at that here, too.
7: And Mark, I think maybe you had a secondary question also.
16: Oh, well, yeah, thank you. I have heard that that Thomas Aquinas, who's a doctor of the church, said that lust tends to blind the intellect more than the other deadly sins. And I was wondering if you could explain how mm-hmm. lust blinds our intellect and reason. And, you know, because many people today are struggling with lust. I don't need to give details. And just if that's true, I think it's helpful for us to know that not only are we hurting our relationship with God and our spouses and other people, but that it actually has this other practical consequence. And so can you explain that? And if that's true, what is the most rapid way to gain the virtue of purity in mm-hmm. addition to the sacraments and just trying to practice virtue?
9: Sure, yeah. Yeah, intemperance in general has many daughters, the often referred to as the daughters of lust or the daughters of intemperance. I think a good many of the problems in the church in the last half century have been the daughters of intemperance, of lust. And the reason that is if you can think about it, it fixates the mind on something that is of this world. So lust has a unique ability to turn us away from the higher things and the higher goods, the greatest of which, of course, is God, but the other higher goods as well, of virtue and knowledge and so on. And so that is its ability. You know, we have, they're built into us. We have two faculties that can be grossly abused in principal ways. So that which sustains us in life, eating, the failure of which is an intemperance. And that which perpetuates life, sexuality, the failure of which is an intemperance. So these are the two greatest things. Every creature wants to stay alive, and every creature wants to perpetuate itself. These are the first laws of creaturehood. Stay in existence and make more of myself. And so when you go to the root of those two instincts in any creature, you corrupt it at the root. And this is why it produces so many other faults. So clearly it's something that has to be fought against, that has to be avoided. You know, the old rule is if you have a trouble with certain circumstances, avoid the circumstances. Avoid the occasions of sin, as the expression went, and still does. So avoiding the occasions of sin, in our world, that's pretty hard to do, but if you're diligent, you probably can avoid most of them, except those occasions which are thrown into your face by our culture and are virtually unavoidable. I was just thinking of this advertisement that everybody is talking about recently, you know, of the woman on the bike.
7: That doesn't exactly nail things down.
9: No, I know. But anyway, it's a naked woman, and it's a sports advertisement. And the divided whether this is a net positive thing for women or a negative thing. Well, I think it's a negative thing, you know. But in any case, it shows the way our culture, even our best intentions, you can, you know, turn on the TV or turn a corner in your car and there's a billboard have something, you know, that is disturbing on it. So avoiding the occasions of sin, I think, is the first way of avoiding the opportunities. The other way is our own internal things, and that's certainly prayer and sacrifice, penance. Penance for what we've done in the past. Penance in view of strengthening ourselves to not do it again in the future. And, of course, prayer, reliance upon God. And the greatest prayer, of course, is the Mass. And within the Mass, to receive communion, which means you need to go to confession if you're in sin. So all of those things sort of line up as these are the antidotes for the temptations and the circumstances which lead us to fall into sin. And you have to get those all working together because, you know, it doesn't take much of a chink in the armor to make a human being fall off his horse, unfortunately.
7: I've got an email from John. He says, how do I know if I'm hearing God's voice?
9: Well, I don't know. I've never heard his voice in the way that the question suggests. But one of the ways in which the saints know is if they suspect that they are the object of a particular grace like that from God, they bring it to their spiritual director. And they investigate whether this is from God or from the human imagination. There are three spirits that can influence us: the divine spirit, the angelic spirit, of which there are two types, and the human spirit. So sometimes our own imaginations play tricks on us, sometimes the bad spirits play tricks on us, and sometimes the good spirits are actually enlightening us in favor of doing something that God desires us to do. And we have to discern those spirit of what is at work in this particular instance. And so a person who regularly finds himself having to do that can take advantage of the confession, obviously, first of all, to talk about circumstances that have occurred.

0: priest, but if not a holy, but at least a knowledgeable priest, because you want somebody who has the experience, just as you would want a doctor who has the experience, and maybe not one who has all the knowledge in the world because he just came out of medical school, but he's never cut into an individual before.
1: Okay, I'll give you 30 seconds to answer this one. Isabel wants to know, I'm new to Christianity, and I'm wondering where Judas Iscariot is right now.
0: The church does not reprobate anybody, but our Lord said he went to the place prepared for him. So that's a pretty good assumption, but the church does not come to any dogmatic statement regarding that. But I think, wisely, we are not wrong in thinking it.
1: I've always found it almost impossible to get past the notion that it would be better that he had not ever been born.
0: That's another affirmation. But again, the church does not reprobate somebody as the way they canonize somebody.
1: On behalf of our host, Colin Donovan, producer Pedro Quiles, our call screener, Matt Gubensky, and social media maven, Mr. Michael McCall, I'm Jack Williams. Hope you have a terrific weekend. Back at it Monday with Father John Trujillo. Until we get together then, God bless.
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6: Family, a prayer that we pray together is a powerful prayer. So please pray together with me our EWTN family prayer. Today we pray for women considering abortion. Heavenly Father, we worship you. You love the thought of each one of us and wanted us to exist, and so you knit us together in our mother's wombs. Share your love with those mothers who are considering aborting their unborn children. Dispel their fears, free them from pressuring boyfriends or parents, and give them joy in their motherhood. Spare them, Lord, from a life of regret, so that they may enjoy the satisfaction of a motherhood lived in love. Through Christ our Lord. Amen.
4: 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Here now, Executive Director of Mission at St. Augustine's at the University of Idaho and author of the book, The Catholic Company Man, Eric Meyer.
7: Okay, Part 3, Article 4, The Morality of Human Acts. Freedom makes man a moral subject. 1749 is the paragraph number. They are either good or evil, speaking not of man, but of human acts. Okay, good and evil, right and wrong, up and down, topics that become paramount to man's existence from the time we're about 6 years old. As soon as we know where the cookie jar is, right? And understand the word know. paragraph 1750 talks about the sources of

0: morality, the object chosen, the end in view or the intention, and the circumstances of the action. Okay, it doesn't take some deep theologian to figure this one out. The object, rock and roll. Women, booze, music, money, power, you name it, right? The end in view or the intention? Are you looking at that lady for marriage or for some type of fraternity experience? Money for goodness or money for power? Greed, right? And the circumstances. I mean, there's lots of circumstances that drive us into choices of conscience. And the catechism tackles all of it. Economics, sex, drugs, rock and roll, you name it, but it's all based in free will, and the circumstances that we choose to morally act is where goodness is required.
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2: Okay, it's time for a check-in. This is Dr. Tom Curran, and today is a Faith and Family Friday, and I'm going to check in with you on several matters. So first of all, I have the wonderful gift of having my wife, Carrie, be on with me today. And the bulk of the program is really talking with her and checking in. I'm going to focus in on a few things. As you know, I'm in the midst of my Camino at home. That's right. And so I'm going to share at the end of the program a bit about the progress of doing that. But it has been amazing. You're going to hear a bit about the challenge of eating well, of losing weight, or trying to get into a healthy eating lifestyle, right? That all of those types of language. And as I'm doing the Camino at home, I've been reflecting on the themes that I identified when I first did the Camino. And that's what's in the book. That's what's in the book that I'm writing. And so I'm basically coming up with kind of the part two of the book, which is the theme that I lived in 2024. I'm now living in a different moment, in a different way in 2026. And so that's going to also show up really just at the end of the program. And so it's very much a check-in. And I have to admit, I have gained some profound insight, but it's been a gift from God. It's been a gift from God by prayer and penance. And I thank the Lord for those graces. And those are graces, just remember, that we need to be praying for, not just the gift of prayer, but also praying for that gift of doing penance. All right, back in a minute.
5: Please join us in praying the International Rosary for Peace at Our Lady of the Rosary in Boise on Sunday, October 4th at 1 p.m. This special time of prayer will unite Catholics in praying for peace in families, communities, and throughout the world. Father John Guthunga will expose the Blessed Sacrament and lead benediction following the Rosary. All are welcome.
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6: Good morning. Welcome to the program. This is Dr. Tom Curran, and I am just delighted to be looking across the table here in our little humble studio at my lovely wife, Carrie. Carrie, welcome back. Yay. We've got several things we're going to talk about. What are we going to cover today in our program?
7: Well, championship.
6: You
7: for
6: gave
7: Idaho.
6: It away. You just gave it away even before we started. So we just came back from a tournament. That's one thing. We're going to talk a bit about you coming back. What else?
7: Health. Talk a little bit about our entering midlife. I think we've been here for a few years.
6: Midlife, I think, Carrie. I think we're
7: beyond midlife.
6: Right through midlife. We're at the far stage of midlife. We're Carrie. When we get senior discounts at events, we are no longer in midlife. All right.
7: I got a senior discount, and I'm 55, and I didn't think I was a senior yet. I thought senior in high school. What are you talking about? But I actually got a senior discount at the tournament.
6: Yeah, I like it when I say I get a senior discount. And they said, no, you can't get one. And then my response back is always, are you in sales? So, which is nice as well. So lots to cover on the program today. I'm super excited to get started. Let's pray. In the name of the Father, and the Son, and the Holy Spirit. Amen. Heavenly Father, we come before you in Jesus' holy name. We thank you and praise you for the gift of our lives, the gift of our faith, and Lord, the vision that you give us of a life that goes beyond death, that looks forward to being with you forever in heaven. Lord, help us keep our eyes fixed on heaven, and may that determine and impact how we live here on earth. Lord, help us recognize the preciousness of the present moment, the preciousness of being alive today, and the opportunity that you give us to live well, glorifying you, honoring what you've put into our hands, and giving us a vigor and an energy to strive for the heights, to not settle for less in how we live. And we make this prayer, Jesus, in your holy name. Amen.
7: Amen.
6: In the name of the Father, and the Son, and the Holy Spirit. Amen. All right. So, Carrie, first thing, first topic, our two daughters in high school are part of the girls' varsity volleyball team. One of the gifts that we've found in sports is that it provides a place for discipline and focus and improvement, right? So that especially when you're on the right team with the right coach, and I've got a couple of stories about the coach and the messages I got to hear, because I got an inside track seat. So early in the season, I asked the coaches, I said, hey, do you guys pray before a game? And they said, we would love to have you do that. And so each game, the head coach is very much a person of systems. So you do the same thing over and over. And so he said, well, if you're going to do it once, you're going to do it every time. And so
7: is that sort of like conspiracy, or what's that called, where you don't want to jinx?
6: Oh yeah. A type of, why can't we think of the word?
7: We're making everyone feel really good about their minds.
6: I think you're thinking of, I can't even think of the word. We'll figure it out. Whatever that word is where you're,
7: Where's our producer? Can you go look? Hey, can you look that up?
6: Yeah,
7: we don't have a producer.
6: All right. So, no, I think it was a matter of he just likes that sense of consistency where people don't have to guess what's going to happen next. And so, okay, we start with a prayer. Then he gives strategy for the game. And then they do 1, 2, 3 archers, which is the Ambrose mascot. And then they go out and play. And so I had a chance to be there when he gathered the team together before their first game, right? So they're the number one ranked team. They're playing against the top 8 teams in the state that have all won the right to be able to be there. And he said to them two things that I found so very powerful. And it made me look back on the journey that they had taken together, because he is a very vigorous, challenging coach. He's not a softie.
7: I think what I realized is it takes a lot more than just great athletes to have a state championship team. It takes coaches that are invested in putting these kids in tournaments as they're allowed to, because there's a lot of rules around all these different programs. But you can, you know, join 2 tournaments or 4 tournaments. You can do 0 tournaments. So there are some teams, Tom, didn't they have like 35 games?
6: Yeah, they were amazing. Some teams had, like, they got into tournaments where they would play 10 games, and other teams didn't play in any tournaments. So, and then you could play against teams that were higher rated.
7: And this is all driven by a coach and a vision and a program. So you can find cities or towns where the teams are consistently solid. They always show up because they have someone to spearhead it, to lead it, to put
6: build
7: the effort,
6: program.
7: The work, the time. So anything done well requires somebody in the background who has a vision for that. That's like how Brian O'Rourke was when we were in Spokane, leading the whole lacrosse programs and trying to build that out. That was his passion.
6: And build the whole athletic program at the Chesterton Academy of Notre Dame in Spokane.
7: That was his passion and focus. And so you do need not just excellent, good athletes, but you need a person to lead that and to spearhead that. And that doesn't necessarily come from a high school, a public high school, a private high school. It has to be someone within those organizations.
6: Well, and you could say the same thing for Court of Christ Academy in Coeur d'Alene.
7: Yeah,
6: Kellen Clements, right?
7: So, yes.
6: By the way, it's really nice to have a former NFL quarterback as your athletic director.
7: I see some sarcasm in that.
6: I'm just saying it gives you so it's not just a vision of excellence, but someone who's tasted it, someone who's experienced
7: knows how to get there.
6: That makes it real.
7: For
6: right?
7: sure, yes.
6: And so this coach here, he's coaching a girls varsity volleyball team, and his background is 35 years coaching a Division I men's basketball volleyball team. Yeah, let's say that again, right? So how many times do you have a girls varsity volleyball team being coached by someone who has that background? And the answer is zero. You just don't find that. And so he brings that level of expertise and expectation and capacity to motivate. And so all this collides down. And by the way, this is absolutely essential and connected to our life of faith.
7: Yes.
6: Which I'm going to land the plane on this one, is that in the locker room, I prayed.
7: You were the team chaplain?
6: I was like the team chaplain.
7: Good Catholic boy.
6: Which was so cool. And so here I am, and I would read a scripture, and I would say, this is what that scripture means. And then I would pray. I would pray the scripture like into them, right? So like the gold coins.
7: Oh, yeah.
6: Right? You were all entrusted at the beginning of the season with the gold coin. And now you're here and you're at the tournament. It's time for the 10 gold coins. This is your return, right?
7: Yes.
6: You've invested that much.
7: Was that one of your prayers?
6: Yeah, that was one of them I used. And then after I prayed, he said two things. So cool. The first thing he said was, we have built you for this moment. We have put in the work, the teams that we've played, the positions we've put you in, the work that you've done. We have built you for this moment. You are more ready for this moment than any team you're going to face on this court. So you should have the confidence to know that being tried by fire this season was for the sake of this moment. We have built you for it. Now go do it. It was just like, yeah, I was ready to take the hill.
7: Where's the uniform? Let me get out there. Let me out there, coach.
6: Let's go. What hill could I take on?
7: That's awesome.
6: And I just like was watching the girls. His whole philosophy of life is, I'm going to ask a lot of you. And he did. They have been nonstop. Effort, investment, better, go, build, break down, build up, grow. And it was like, it was vigorous. It was rigorous. It was challenging. It required sacrifice. And he was building them towards this. And then he said one other thing. And he said, at the end of this, you win a state championship, no one will ever be able to take that away from you for the rest of your life. You will have won a state championship. No one will ever be able to take that away from you. And I was just like, yes, let's go. I mean, how cool is that?
7: What does that mean to you?
6: What that means to me, that's St. Pierre Giorgio Frassati. You know, go to the heights, right? Like, for me, it's run the race to win. It's St. Paul, 1 Corinthians 9:27. All the runners are racing, race to win. It's Hebrews chapter 12. You know, all of heaven watches. There's a cloud of witnesses running. Run the race of faith. It's 1 Timothy chapter 5. It's St. Paul saying, I've run the race. I've fought the good fight. Now it's time for my reward, right? It's the 10 gold coins.
7: So good, Tom. You saw a lot to that. I was like, okay, what does that mean for you?
6: Well,
7: Glad I asked.
6: And it's like, I have spent so much time talking about that we live in a moment of comfortable dissipation, where we settle for an easy, soft life, and there are consequences to that. We may not feel them or see them or recognize them, but there are damaging, there are even tragic impacts that come from us settling for the satisfaction of an easy life, even though we're very active in the faith. And I connect it to this because it is a life that lacks the vigor, rigor, challenge, courage, generosity, the sacrifice that our daughters just went through with that volleyball team. That's if we had more of that in our lives, that would give us the strength to get off the couch.
7: Yeah, and that brings me to the question of, well, how do you build around us a family, a church, that kind of sense of mission, passion, earning this incredible life now? Because our flesh and our human tendency is to go towards the easier. Maybe not in generations 50 years ago, but I think the kids that we're raising right now, and with the smartphone and with our material wealth, it's very easy to not realize that we're in a race and that we're fighting for the salvation on behalf of the Lord for many people.
6: I think that God had me do that workshop on parenting the digital generation in providential timing, because it allowed me to be more sensitized to the realities of adult addiction to smartphones as an exacerbator, as that which makes worse the reality of this comfortable dissipation. Like you said, it's not only the lifestyle associated with material comforts, it just gets so amplified and worsened by smartphone addiction, by us just wasting our lives and our spiritual energy on things that just aren't worth it. So that's probably a great place to transition to our next point, which is really about, okay, how are we going to live? Brothers and sisters, how now shall we live? Remember St. Philip Neri? How now shall we live? How will we live our lives today? And so when we come back, Carrie, I'm going to ask you to share a bit about how now shall you live in the month of November. And you're here back. I love that. And we'll talk a little bit about why back in a minute.
8: It's that time of the year again. 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
6: This is Dr. Tom Curran. 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Welcome back to the program. This is Tom Curran. And again, I'm joined by my lovely wife, Carrie. Carrie, I'm so thrilled that you came to me a few weeks ago and said, honey,
7: I'm ready. Put me in coach.
6: Put me in coach. Get me up. I'm not on JV any longer. Pull me up. I'm now back on the court. Talk a bit about why you're here.
7: Well, I think first off, it was just really hard to move from Spokane to our new town and all that it took and required. So I wanted that just space to not have to focus on many things and really to move everyone, to get the houses ready, to manage all the schedules of our kids working in different cities, and just takes a lot out of you as a mom. And then I think when Charlie Kirk was assassinated, that really shifted something in the core of my heart and my spiritual life. And it felt as if, as you looked at his life and saw how he lived his life from a young age until his very young life, you know, he died at 31. Just such a short time and yet such a great impact of godly character, devotion, focus, just relentless in his heart to take the world for the Christ. His comment is, I want to make heaven crowded. And it really caused me to say, what am I doing with my life? Now, of course, you know, one could say, oh, you're a mom of many kids and you're married and you have this vocation. But I knew in the depths of my heart that I was comfortable and I was choosing not to go all in for the Lord and choosing not to put my gifting at his service. There's the litany of trust where it says, I wrote it down because I can't remember.
6: Actually, as you're looking it up, I'm going to mention something to you. I don't know if you realize this, but one of the mottos of Sacred Heart Radio is make heaven crowded.
7: I knew that. No, I didn't.
6: Yeah.
7: I'm sorry.
6: Yeah, no, Ron Belzer, when we talk about this during pledge drives and things like that, he'll reference some guy who, I think it was some guy who said he was listening and he made a contribution. And the answer was, because I want to make heaven crowded.
7: Oh, I love that.
6: The message that comes forth on Catholic radio is a message that touches people, not just in their minds or their hearts or even impacts how they live day to day, but it impacts the most important things of all. Where will you spend eternity? And if we can help people connect to the loving plan of the Father manifested in Christ and his loving heart for us, that he longs to set us free, let's go. Let's crowd heaven.
7: And that just encompasses a sense of mission on earth. Like, what am I doing here? What is the purpose of, you know, going to Mass, going praying, living out my life? It's not to earn money or to try to get to the next trip or the next yummy restaurant or whatever. I mean, those are all fine, but it leaves you empty. Those are nice things, but they don't fulfill this deep ache of, Lord, you
6: have to leave you full. Some of them, yeah. Going to a restaurant, leave you full until it makes you empty.
7: It just is, Lord, you have something for me that's so much more. Can I see it? Can I be a part of it? Can you break into my mind in the ways I think about my life and enlighten it to the realm of heaven? To be, you know, they say, don't be, you know, too heavenly minded. You'll be, you know, not earthly good in the scripture. All you Catholics know those scriptures. Wink, wink. But really, I needed to be more heavenly minded and less earthly. And so it's in the little book, that Litany of Trust, I love just having it. It's a tiny, tiny, thin
6: thing. Isn't that cool?
7: You can bring it in your back pocket or put it in the back of your phone. Or
6: I've never even heard of it. Do you know who wrote it? The Sisters of Life.
7: Oh.
6: Yeah, those sisters. Yeah.
7: No, we wrote it.
6: Do you know how I found out?
7: No.
6: A confession.
7: Someone gave that, the priest gave that to you?
6: The priest gave it to me as a penance, was pray this litany of trust. You'll find it at the church, like, or you'll find it out there. And I got it. And I was like, this is so well done.
7: It really is well done.
6: The person who wrote it gets it.
7: Let's talk about that in another episode, like another.
6: We should call the sisters up and say, okay, we want to talk to the author. Whoever wrote that, we want to talk to that sister.
7: So one of them is from refusals and reluctancies and accepting your will. And I felt like I was called to be with you on the radio on Fridays. I was like, okay, Lord, I'll do that much. But I really felt like I was just at a certain point refusing it. And then so many reluctancies and many different ways for many reasons, but all simply my own pride. Like, I don't think that I want to do this for the different reasons. I don't need to share them all. But when Charlie's life was laid out and you saw what he did for Christ and for salvation of many and for his focus on working day and night, it just like convicted me of my own sloth, my own excuses, my own, what am I waiting for? Like, why am I not contributing and fighting for the Lord the way I did many years ago? And so that really shifted. And so I started to pray and ask the Lord, like, what do you want to show me? How can I use this, his life, as a conviction and a foil for my own lack? And the Lord just really awakened in me this desire to, yes, you need to do this with your husband. And you now see what I have for you. And so, yeah, there's a lot of reluctances and refusals I have in my life, and just praying the Lord to break those down.
6: You're talking about a way of finding motivation that is improving the life you already have, right? It wasn't that I'm in so much pain, I need to relieve it. It was, no, I sense a call, but I need something to move me to enter into it more fully. And that's a harder path, to be honest with you, right? So in the business world, when you go to people who want to give money to a startup, the first question they ask is, what problem are you solving? What's the pain point that you're going to relieve? Because that they know people will respond to more than, well, what's the vitamin you're going to give that's going to enhance people who are doing well already, but may not realize that they could be more efficient or more productive? You don't feel that as much. So it's harder to find a motivation from experiencing the gap between the life you're living and the life you could live. So I do think it takes the life of a saint that is often a great motivator to pull people forward, right? So we like, oh, Saint Pier Giorgio Frassati, right? Saint Mother Teresa, Saint Padre Pio, Saint John Paul II, so the great. The lives they lived were so radiant, they were magnetic, and they pulled you forward. You referenced the shocking tragedy of someone who literally gave his life on behalf of his cause of trying to reach out to people with the truth. And yet at the same time, the more that you discovered the testimonies of people saying how hard he worked, generously, vigorously, courageously, right? All those different things, that's pretty magnetic.
7: Yeah, I think one of his words that he loved was earn. And I think it was in reference to, like, you have to earn your own way. You're not, he was really anti-socialism or against people just living off the government, that they really needed to, they had a dignity, a self-worth to go out and earn. But I took it as, and not earning salvation, but to earn your purpose, to earn your sense of worth in doing the hard, easy, in doing something you don't want to do, that you're reluctant or refusing to do. And just thinking about it awakened in me this like fervor to go out and fight for the Lord, or to go out and be courageous, and to see him going into these places where they were anti-Christ and anti-God, and confidently, kindly taking the opponent on. Where here, I'm just like on a very easy platform where everyone loves God, are cheering us on. They don't, you know, they're not here trying to say what a terrible whatever. So it was just like, I had no excuses left. I just felt like, Lord, I have nothing to say or nothing to show for, and why I am not doing this first season, except I really felt that sometimes God allows us a break or a space, a free, and that in that space, I'm able to make that choice. I'm able to freely choose. Yes. And I don't think God looks less at us. I just think that he, with a piercing, loving, fatherly gaze, desires more for us, mm-hmm. realizes that we are worth and we are ready for so much more than we see in ourselves, and that he wants to show us that.
6: Well, and it's no one becomes a saint without God's grace, supernatural, abundant grace that breaks in, breaks open, empties us out, fills us, etc. But there's also the dimension of St. Thomas Aquinas, who was asked by one of his brother Dominicans, what must I do to become a saint? And he just said two words, will it? So this doctor of...
7: I just love that.
6: You know,
7: I love that, because that's not our culture. Or that can not, that can be against our... It's paradoxical.
6: Yeah, it is, because it's grace and it's human effort, right? So that's the Catechism of the Catholic Church on prayer. Prayer, the life of prayer, is both a gift of grace and requires a determined effort. It's both.
7: Yeah.
6: And I think that that determined effort is easy for us to, I don't know, like, feel like when we measure what we're doing against ourselves, we give ourselves a lot of breaks. We give ourselves a lot of grace. We give ourselves a lot of rationalized excuses. And we're going to talk a bit about that in a minute when it comes to the like working out and getting healthy, because I think that's another great example of that. But I do want to mention, I was listening to a podcast. It was a sermon. No, it wasn't. It was actually reading from St. Alphonsus de Liguori, this is a really inspiring chapter in his book on preparation for death. It's on the eternity of hell. That's listening to this. I'm like, yeah, this will wake people up. Right. And
7: I don't read those books. I just choose not to go in those.
6: Oh my goodness. He had all the scripture after scripture after scripture after saint quote after saint quote after saint quote about the, if you only realized that hell is unending and the sufferings and the pains and the torments and just had all these different testimonies of, again, saints and scripture. But something that I found, like when I stood back from it, I came away with two things. The first was, yeah, I can see how this would be one of those, what problem are you solving?
7: Mm-hmm.
6: What pain are you relieving? And it's, don't immerse yourself in the moment that you're living, because you might miss out on what is ultimately to come in at stake, which is heaven and hell, and yet don't want to end up in hell, right? That's sort of the point. But I felt like, okay, maybe this is just one chapter, but what motivates me so greatly for denying myself, living vigorously, rigorously, generously, courageously, doing penance is what? It's others. So I would say that if you really want to move, especially men, you don't threaten them with their own personal hell. You say to them, what if what was at stake was the eternal condition and ending place of your spouse or your kids? What would you not do for their sake?
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6: 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Carrie, we're back, and we've been talking a bit about this idea of Romans chapter 9, where St. Paul says, I do not lie. The Holy Spirit bears me witness in my conscience that I would be willing to be forsaken. I would be willing to give up Christ, to be forsaken by Christ for the sake of my brothers and the chosen ones, the Jewish people. I would be willing to lose heaven, lose Christ for their sake. And there is constant grief and great pain in my heart that he is constantly experiencing over the condition of the Jewish people.
7: I just pray God brings that transformative way of seeing to all people, because you have it. I think a lot of us struggle to get there, to care enough. And I don't mean to sound uncharitable, but I am in some ways. The scripture that really struck me was from John, is it John 1:9? No, it's Joshua. Have I not commanded you, be strong and of good courage? Do not be afraid, nor be dismayed, for the Lord your God is with you wherever you go, which is, I know, a common one. But when praying about the radio and praying about my call in life, it was the sense of being afraid and not being strong, like letting the flesh or the soft life or comfortable life, like let it win. And I really felt God saying, you need to be strong in me. I've commanded this from you, and I need you to take to step up and be of courage, have good courage. And so that was something I've been praying through the last few months, is to really take back what maybe the enemy has swindled from me in the depths of my heart, or take back the rightful territory that the Lord has for us as his followers, that we should be strong. We should command and walk in his anointing and in his power.
6: Yeah. And those are beautiful words. And I would even simply say, actually respond to the call to be a disciple. Deny yourself, pick up your cross every day and follow me. If you know, what does it profit a man to gain the whole world and lose his soul? Right. It's the message that is a hard one to say out loud is that the failure of the church isn't simply that there are people walking away or rejecting the faith or not being drawn to the faith for a variety of reasons. It's that we who are practicing the faith are doing so without courage, vigor, rigor, and generosity. We are living the life of comfortable dissipation. And if we think we aren't, all we have to do is look at the outcome, look at the fruits, and we see churches closing, churches combining, vocations diminishing. We are not having a major impact on the culture. The culture is impacting us far greater than we are impacting it. And in order to raise kids that are going to be faith-filled and root their faith in Christ as Catholics is a statistically losing proposition if you just simply do what you've been doing. So it's, my simple phrase of it takes an extraordinary effort to live an ordinary life of faith today. It's a truism. But even saying those things out loud just doesn't move the needle very much. And so there's another dimension to this whole journey that we've been on. Is there anything else you want to say about it? Because I want to move on to us in our next segment, where we're going to talk a bit about vigor and rigor, generosity and courage, and getting healthier, and how that this is all part and parcel of our bodily life as well, and respecting the stage that we're in.
7: No, just doing it in community, doing it with others, not being alone, coming out into the light, and honestly doing a real search of the heart, like, God, what are you calling me to? And having time for him to speak and to awaken and to convict. And that just doesn't happen unless we're in prayer.
6: Okay. You said something there that was great. And we'll explore that. And I'm sure in days and weeks to come is the reality of community and fellowship as a critical part of fostering that vision. And we've been talking a bit about this idea of, you are built for this, but in winning the race, we also have to respect the ages and stages. It's something you always appreciated with regards to parenting kids. Now it's kind of coming home to roost for us in our age and stage of life and with these new realizations about our own health.
7: Well, being in this new life, I guess you'd say, and in our age, what's really hard is recovery. So when you do a workout, I just don't feel great afterwards. I'm glad I always do it. I never regret it. But just an hour or so of trying to get the energy back, get the focus back, get the intentional, what am I doing next, back into my mind. Like, it dissipates my brain. Like, it not is only physically difficult, but it's intellectually difficult, or just
6: cognitively, mentally.
7: Yes. You think it's supposed to strengthen it, but it doesn't. The second thing is, I feel like the food I eat or the drinks I drink have a bigger impact on me. So if I'm having sugar or alcohol or trans fats, that my body just does not process things as easily as when you're younger and your cells rejuvenate quicker. And so I have to even be more deliberate. Here's the thing. It's unfortunate that as we get older and wiser, if we've not developed good habits, we're kind of up a creek without a paddle. It doesn't feel that I took so many things for granted in my younger years of being able to just go work out and just run out the front door and have what you need to maintain. Not only are you more impacted by what you eat, but also the recovery, and then your metabolism is slowing. So you have all of these things kind of pushing against you if you want to maintain, or if I want to maintain a healthier life. So it's interesting, and it can be discouraging, but it's also a releasing of, Lord, we are not here forever and our bodies are slowly breaking down. So trying to figure out how to do healthy living in this age.
6: Okay, so I've never really said it like this before, but just hearing what you shared makes me realize that there's a physical component to comfortable dissipation, right? So I've talked about comfortable dissipation. Again, this comes from St. John of the Cross. He's sent to Mount Carmel. And it's the idea of being spiritually deflated. Well, you can also be physically deflated. And you can do that because of the comfort of just doing what you've been doing. And that's where you and I have realized, and especially me, because you've been in better shape than I have been. And I've been the guy with the great excuses on why I haven't been able to get in shape or stay in shape, even though I was always physically active and played lots of sports through many, many years. And it was, I just was gaining weight. And it was not being intentional, cognizant, having an alertness or an awareness of just eating the food that's in front of me can in fact have very negative impacts on my body.
7: Yeah, this goes back to that word earn. It's, you're not just going, I'm not just going to maintain a healthy, strong body. My muscles aren't going to maintain, they're actually losing every day. So
6: if you just keep doing what you're doing, you're going to keep getting what you're getting, but no, wait a minute, it gets worse.
7: It's way worse.
6: Physically, it gets worse. And go ahead. I'm sorry. I cut you.
7: No, yeah. This is like kind of depressing. It's kind of discouraging. How do you manage that or work towards the greater good? How do you stay in the fight? How do you get off the bench and get into the game of life? And it's not just physically, it's spiritually, it's relationally.
6: It's one of those things where I feel like I should have known better. And I say that because I was an executive coach, coaching these senior executives who were almost always older than I was by 20 years. So they were 10, 20 years headed towards retirement situations. And just talking with them and watching them share their stories, why did I not think, wait a minute, someday I'm going to be there? And for them, talking about regrets or seeing a medical event impact the remainder of their lives, or in fact, ending their lives unexpectedly and in an untimely fashion. And there's this sense of, wait a minute, I don't want your life to be a lesson for me, but it's a lesson for me if I'm willing to let it be. I can't just keep doing what I'm doing. I'm going to end up with even harsher impacts. And so I think one of the great gifts, Carrie, of us discerning a move here, you talked about the weather. We talked about this next stage of life where we had this dawning recognition. We have to change how we're relating to our own physical bodies in this stage of life. And if we don't, I'm not going to be around to help.
7: You're right. I think being here, just being in a place where it's flat and it's not icy, it's not freezing, you can be outside. A lot of times I'd run in our garage on a treadmill or walk in our garage. It was just so discouraging sitting there walking, looking at a stack of tires. But to be in a place where you can, where the weather's just more moderate, it's not so extreme, has really helped. You know, we were talking about deny yourself, take up your cross. What I like about that is in Luke 10:23, it's if anyone wishes to come after me. So there is this sense of I'm going after something. I need to go after something. What are we going after? Who, you know, yes, we're going out. We want to go after the Lord,
6: like, but pursuing
7: and earning it. And yes, I think he must deny himself. And I always focus on taking up your cross. But before you take up the cross, I'm denying that snooze button. I'm denying going on my phone, on Instagram or X or whatever before I do my prayer. There's all these ways in which we deny ourselves. It's that, again, back to that reluctance. But I'm praying that the Lord deliver me from not just refusal, but reluctances in accepting his will. And this is what I was praying. And when our alarm goes off in the morning, you get up, it's about 5 a.m. And I sit there in bed and I go, oh, honey, I'm going to pray. Now pray in and out of consciousness, asking the Lord for help for the day, asking him to show me something. And this morning it was, don't tell your husband anything he needs to do. Like, don't give him, why are you doing that? Why did you do that? Why you need to do this, which us wives can be really annoying with. And was almost like, have more of a pause, a 3-second pause. Is this kind? Is this necessary? And I was thinking of the things I said to you and just being convicted of, oh, that'd be so annoying if you were doing that to me every morning, every day. So yeah, that whole sense of you must deny yourself. And it's not our natural way.
6: Right.
7: It really has to be forged.
6: You don't want to die to yourself. Unless a seed dies, it's not going to bear fruit. But if it does, it'll bear abundant fruit. We just don't want to die to ourselves. This is such a common, message that we hear. I heard it. How many times have I heard it? We just don't want to die to ourselves. That's a painful thing to deny ourselves.
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6: One of the key places you'll find to deny yourself and to pick up your cross is fulfilling the duties of your state and life. And so that shouldn't be a surprise to us. I'm just finding that there are new ways of doing that now that we've shifted here, and I'm focusing more on doing church work. But it has allowed Carrie and me, we've made a conscious intentional decision to put in front of ourselves the idea of, we need to get healthy. We need to deny ourselves food in the way that we've been eating. If I don't deny, let me just speak for myself. If I don't deny myself food that involves lots of sugar and processed, foods and all of these unhealthy forms of carbs, right? Unhealthy forms of carbs, and in the wrong amounts, I'm going to continue to be unhealthy. And I could have worse impacts. So it's frankly a bit shocking just how much effort I've had to put into eating and exercising to have a lifestyle that is honestly a discipleship lifestyle, a lifestyle that allow me to have vigor, rigor, generosity, and courage as a disciple. And so it's a fascinating thing to think that respecting the limits of our bodies, respecting and having an alertness and awareness that what we could take for granted and not think through can actually have negative impacts. And the disruption of that is going to be hopefully done graciously rather than tragically, right, through some medical event, but graciously to be able to say, okay, wait a minute, I need to pay attention to my body. I need to be alert to what I'm learning from voices around me, that in this stage of my life, I need to work harder to not lose rather than maintain and potentially gain back some health and some vigor. And so it is a fascinating thing that even these efforts to get stronger and healthier and all of this are still within that vein of striving to live well for others. This isn't about me trying to, get in great shape for my own sake personally. But that's a low level motivation. It's much more about wanting to be available to the Lord, loving my wife and my kids well, and frankly, being able to find in what it takes to do that a tremendous amount of opportunity to die to myself, to deny myself, and frankly, just call it penance, to do penance as a grace for my family. And I think that's a very important perspective. The idea that denying yourself, denying myself, is something that I can do for the sake of my family. Picking up my cross is something that I can do on behalf of my family. Giving up things, fasting, or again, you've heard me talk about this from the standpoint of both the self-denial part, the mortification, the porting to death part, as well as the spiritual training part. I think one of the traditional distinctions that goes on here is the idea that in the course of the duties of your day-to-day life, there are just going to be things that come at you or are part of you accomplishing the things that are part of your daily life that you just might find to be a burden or a drain that is calling for tremendous patience and kindness. Carrie has stepped away, but I would love it for her, and we'll talk about this in some future program. But the way that she embraced the call to be a mother and a mother of many little ones was an ever-increasing drain on her patience and kindness, just going about the day-to-day duties of taking care of a bunch of little kids. And for me, the duties of my state in life, especially involving going out into the world and providing for my family, it wasn't just a matter of making sure we had enough money. In fact, a lot of that had to do with me trusting in the Lord, trusting that the Lord would provide for us even as I worked very hard. So it's that, again, it's that grace. Everything is rooted in God's grace. It's all a gift, but it's also traced back to real human effort. The effort that we make and that we take to correspond to God's plan. And here's the interesting thing. This brings about a dynamic. And the dynamic is the difference between being self-reliant and being reliable. See, the Lord doesn't want us to be self-reliant with the idea that somehow we're going to be relying on our own self to get through this. And God's going to sort of sit this one out. God's going to watch from the sidelines, or maybe isn't even paying attention. God's got bigger fish to fry. And again, we don't talk like that. We don't consciously maybe think about it like that, but we can sometimes act like that. We can act as if God is not really, truly, personally present, intimately involved, has a care, a concern, a providential ministering to our lives in these places. And so, well, by default, it means I got to make it happen. I got to figure it out. And that's not what the Lord wants from us. The Lord wants us to know that He is ever present. He's an ever-present Father. He knows what we need before we ask. It's in the gospel. It's a Sermon on the Mount. It's one of the very first things after the Jesus does the Beatitudes, is this like really strong message about just how much God the Father cares for you and every hair in your head and every detail of your life. He's got you covered. He wants you to know that you're taken care of. And yet at the same time, one of the ways, see, this is now a subtler thing, one of the ways that God is taking care and has taken care of you is as your good and loving creator, all-wise creator, has made you in His image and likeness and has given you a brain. He's given you the capacity to mature certain talents, capabilities, connections, opportunities in family, in education, in certain skill development. And in doing these things, you can grow in confidence, not self-reliance, but in confidence that, you know what, Lord, you can rely on me. I'm reliable. I will be faithful to doing the work that you have for me to do. And I'm not going to attempt to do it apart from you, reliant upon myself, but I will do it, if you will, in the shining presence of my loving Father, who smiles down upon my efforts.

0: on the one hand, boy, I wish it was done. And I had this schedule in my mind for how it was going to get done. And it's amazing how easy it is to have other things crowded out. I'm not saying drive it out, but crowd it out. So yeah, it's still there. It's still there on the shelf. It's now gathering dust on the shelf. No longer. I think that part of the gift of writing this book and moving forward with the writing has been the discernment about making the Camino fresh again by living it, by walking out a Camino at home. And really and truly, brothers and sisters, here's what I want to share with you, is that in doing this, my hope is to encourage you to find a way that is suitable for you to walk out the journey of your day-to-day life in a Camino mode, in a mode that says, you know what, even though I'm just driving around town, or even though I don't even leave my house, or even though my only journeys are little short local trips, I'm still on the journey. I'm still on the way. And ultimately, that means I'm on the way to my heavenly home. That's where I'm really headed. And I want to make sure that as I'm following in the way of Jesus, that following in that way is going to mean, yes, acts of self-denial, yes, picking up my cross every day, but it's because I'm following Jesus. And doing this in a Camino mode means highlighting a certain theme. And that theme is, I want to make up for the damage that my sins have caused. I want to make up for the damage that my sins have caused to myself, to my loved ones, to my wife, to my kids, and to the Lord, to say how deeply and truly sorry I am in love. That's sorrow rooted in love. That's contrition. It's that sense of disgust over the fact that I committed this sin. This is not who I am. This is not what I'm about. This is not how I want to live. No. I want to live in a way that honors the Lord. I'm going to live in a way that honors the Lord. And I'm going to do that day to day, step by step, walking the path that the Lord has for me. And you can do that too. You can do it in your mind. That's the intention, right? Because the journey ultimately is a journey within. Sorry, not ultimately. If you're going to follow the highest meaning of this journey, it's the journey into deeper union with the Lord. And that's the journey within. So it's not going out into the world and doing more stuff. It's, in fact, putting a boundary around how much time and energy and attention I'm given to the world that's around me so that I can pursue the Lord on the journey within. Okay, all of that to say, I have a first draft of the book done. I have a draft of each of the chapters done. And as I'm walking through the Camino day to day, I have a chance to rework the content in my mind, in my heart. I'm praying through it, working through it. When I made the Camino back in 2024, but I get to relive in a fresh new way, in a 2026 way, the themes of each chapter. And that has been such a surprising blessing to me. I did not realize how much the Lord would be teaching me about my own life by following, again, the path that I just walked 2 years ago. I figure if there's anyone who would be kind of like, oh, this is just repetitive. No, it is not. It's not. So I am very excited to be able to share this with you in book form. Look for it in November. That's what I'm going to say. Before Advent, before we start the journey of this new year. So maybe it'll be a great Christmas gift for you all. All right. I thank you for listening. God bless you all. And join me on Monday with Father Nagel.
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0: Salt and Light Radio presents a prayer for the deceased. Let us pray for the eternal rest of all who have passed. 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
3: In the name of the Father, and of the Son, and of the Holy Spirit, amen. The Divine Mercy Chaplet. Our Father who art in heaven, hallowed be thy name. Thy kingdom come, thy will be done on earth as it is in heaven. Hail, Mary, full of grace, the Lord is with you. Blessed are you among women, and blessed is the fruit of your womb, Jesus.
4: Holy Mary, Mother of God, pray for us sinners, now and at the hour of our death. Amen.
3: I believe in God, the Father Almighty, creator of heaven and earth. I believe in Jesus Christ, his only Son, our Lord. He was conceived by the power of the Holy Spirit and born of the Virgin Mary. He suffered under Pontius Pilate, was crucified, died, and was buried. He descended to the dead. On the third day he rose again. He ascended into heaven and is seated at the right hand of the Father. He will come again to judge the living and the dead. I believe in the Holy Spirit, the Holy Catholic Church, the communion of saints, the forgiveness of sins, the resurrection of the body, and the life everlasting. Amen.

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1: Ave Maria Radio and Renewal Ministries presents Burning Hearts, using scripture to draw us into a deeply intimate conversation with the Lord. Rachel asks us to consider two questions. What is God saying to us? And what are we doing about it?
2: Hello, friends, and welcome back to Burning Hearts with me, Rachel Herbeck. So happy to have you with me as we are wrapping up our week on not worrying about what we're to eat or drink, not worrying about our lives, not worrying about these things that we get so caught up on, and allowing the Lord to provide for us. And I think something I was thinking about as we're approaching the end of this week is like, these things are really easy to say. It's really easy to be like, Lord, provide for me. But then it's like, how do you balance that with prudence? Because we still have to go to our jobs. We still have to buy groceries. It's not like we wake up in the morning and it's like, the Lord put food directly in my fridge. Like, yay, the Lord's providing for me. And so it's finding this middle ground. I don't want to say balance, but it's finding this middle ground to say so much of this is about heart posture, about saying everything that I have, the Lord has given me. And I trust this Romans 8 passage that God works all things together for good. That I trust that God is working everything together for my good and for his glory. And so there's many things that I don't know how it's going to work out. I don't know how the money is going to come. I don't know how this is going to happen. I don't know how I'm going to find a husband. All these different things, and we have to put it in the Lord's hands. But what does that mean? Does that mean sitting around and doing nothing? No, it means not controlling, but giving our hearts totally to the Lord and saying, now, Lord, what do you want me to do? And hearing those steps and then taking those steps. Because I think, again, sometimes we're like, well, okay, don't worry about where you eat or drink. I'm not going to go to work and the Lord's going to give me money, or the Lord's just going to provide for me and I'm going to not be a good steward of my finances or not be a good steward of this, all that kind of stuff. But it's more of asking, Lord, what is your will? How do you want me to act? How do you want me to give you my heart? What does control look like in my life? And I think asking yourself that right now, what does control look like in your life? What does grasping look like in your life? Where are the things that you are still in control of that you're saying, I'm going to let God touch my spiritual life, but I'm not going to let him touch my financial life. I'm going to let God touch, you know, like my marriage, but when it comes to my kids, I am in charge of that. I'm going to let God touch my friendships, and I'm not going to let him touch my work. All of these different things, where are we seeing that? What is God saying? How is he working in us to say, we know we're trusting him when we are relinquishing control? So it's not saying, I'm not going to work. I'm going to lay around. I'm going to do nothing. It's like the man who was in Solomon's portico. We talked about that a couple of weeks ago. If he goes and God's like, do you want to be healed? And he's like, well, there's no one to put me in the pool. And Jesus is like, well, get up and walk. You know, it's this combination of saying, God's saying, trust me with this. I want to provide for your needs. And you need to move to receive what I'm doing. Sometimes God provides through our needs through hard work. Sometimes he's saying, I want you to take that job that seems out of your league. I want to provide you with an opportunity. I want you to apply for that house. But it's saying, Lord, what are you speaking to me? What do you want? What are you saying? And so we go to the Lord and we ask him that. And as we've been on this journey this week, we've been considering the ravens. We've been considering the lilies. We've been considering the grass, you know, those little patches of, I was thinking a lot about when he says, consider the grass that's thrown away, like, you know, the grass that springs up like randomly in a nice lawn and it's like the yuck grass. It's called like crab grass and it's just like the random patch of grass. He's saying, I'm considering the grass. Consider that grass that is like that gross patch of crab grass. I care about that. So how much more do I care about you if I'm caring about crab grass and I'm allowing crab grass to grow up? And so to really take that into our hearts, Lord, let me receive that you care about me. And that is the heart of trust. So let's go ahead and pray. And then we're going to talk about seeking first God's kingdom, because that's where we left off yesterday of saying, don't seek the things of this world. Seek God's kingdom. So if you join me in the name of the Father, the Son, and the Holy Spirit, amen. I'm going to start in verse 28 and read through verse 34. So Luke 28. But if God so clothes the grass, which is alive in the field today and tomorrow is thrown into the oven, how much more will he clothe you, O men of little faith? And do not seek what you are to eat and what you are to drink, nor be anxious of mind. For all the nations of the world seek these things, and your Father knows that you need them. Instead, seek his kingdom, and these things shall be yours as well. Fear not, little flock, for it is your Father's good pleasure to give you the kingdom. Sell your possessions and give alms. Provide yourselves with purses that do not grow old, with a treasure in the heavens that does not fail, where no thief approaches and no moth destroys. For where your treasure is, there will your heart be also. There's so much that I want to get to today in this last 8 minutes that we have, but we picked up yesterday the Lord saying, the nations of the earth seek all of these things, what they're to drink, what they're to do, all of these different things. But you seek something different. Remember, seek is to be in pursuit of, to be in pursuit of. What are we in pursuit of? This is a week of asking ourselves questions. I feel like every 5 minutes I'm like, ask yourself this, ask yourself that. The week to be in pursuit of. What are you pursuing? Is the center pursuit of your life the kingdom of God, the concerns of the kingdom of God? I remember my parents always told this story that when they were married and had a couple kids, I hadn't come along yet, and my parents were doing ministry. And some of the money for the ministry that my dad was doing just dried up. And without like praying, without consulting the Lord, like out of place of fear, he was just like, all right, well, I am going to go and get a job. And so he like was like told his friend, I'm taking this job, whatever. And the Lord kind of like chastised him and was like, Peter, like you didn't even ask me. Like you didn't even ask me what you were supposed to do. So he asked the Lord and the Lord was like, I'm going to send you this amount of money. Like basically the next day, that amount of money comes in a check from a random person that he went to high school with saying, I was praying like last week and the Lord told me to send you this amount of check. So the Lord is providing. Then they went to visit my great grandma who was Jewish. And as they're leaving, she grabs my mom and she says, oh, Debbie, dear, I've been meaning to give you this check for a while. So they take it and it's the exact same amount of money. So the Lord is saying, I'm going to give you this money and I'm going to double it. And what I love about this story is they always talk about they drove home from Chicago and they went down in their little prayer room and they had a little crucifix there and they put on the table in front of the crucifix in the prayer room their car keys, their house keys, pictures of my siblings, their wallets, everything that meant anything to them and represented these things that were valuable that they were concerned about, money, family, their marriage, all these different things. And they said, Lord, this belongs to you. It is yours. And we're not seeking anymore how we can satisfy these things. We're seeking you and we're seeking your kingdom and our lives are in pursuit of you and your kingdom. And then that's a checkpoint in our lives to say, what am I seeking? Am I seeking my own happiness? God, what do you want me to do in my life? How can I love the people in front of me today? What would it look like today to live according to your ways? Am I trusting you or am I trying to control everything myself? What matters to you? We spend a lot of time going to God and saying, this matters to me. This is what I want. This is what I need. What if we go to God and we say, what matters to God? What do we think matters to God? What do we think matters to God? I'm going to just leave it in silent right there for a second. Think about that actually in your mind. What matters to God? We see this in the scriptures. God says, I give you a new commandment. Love one another as I have loved you. Love the Lord your God with all your heart, all your mind, all your soul, and all your strength. Seeking the kingdom of God is asking what matters to God every day. Loving God. Put Jesus first. Put Jesus first. How am I loving God today? How am I pouring my oil out on him? How am I giving him my first affections? How am I giving him my first fruit? He's not interested in you just following the rules. He wants a relationship. He wants your heart. 2, loving other people, loving God. It matters to God that not just how am I doing spiritually? Am I praying my rosary? Am I checking the box? Am I getting stuff done? But it matters how am I loving others? How are people experiencing me? Am I putting others before myself? Am I walking in purity? Am I walking in humility? Am I walking in love? Your heart, God cares about your heart. He cares about humility, repentance, honoring God, purity, forgiveness, faithfulness, justice, kindness, walking humbly. He cares about us taking care of the poor. These are the things that God cares about. So how in your life is there proof that you're seeking God's kingdom? Seek his kingdom and everything that you need will follow. Friends, if you seek God's will, if you seek to love him and to honor him, everything else will follow. And then I love this. Yesterday I was in adoration. I was just praying so much with this verse. I was so comforted by it. Fear not little flock, for it is your Father's good pleasure to give you the kingdom. Fear not, little flock, for it is your Father's good pleasure to give you the kingdom. Don't be afraid. And I love that little flock. It's so endearing. The ones who are close to me, the shepherd loves his flock so much. And he's saying, not just fear not, the Father will give it to you. The Father delights to give you not just what you need, but his kingdom. The Father takes pleasure in giving you the kingdom of God, in allowing you to enter into giving you what is the share between the Father, Son, and Holy Spirit in heaven. The Father is giddy to give it to you. He delights to give it to you. And sometimes we just think like, oh, what's going to happen to me? What's my future going to be like? What is my life going to look like? And we're so anxious and we're so discouraged. Am I ever going to find healing in this way? Am I ever going to do it? Like, is this ever going to do it? Like, how do you ever think about those things? Is this ever going to be that? Is da da da da? And we just go and we go and we go. And the Lord is like, I want to give you what you need. I want to love you. I want to lavish my life out on you, and you just need to receive it. This is who I am. This is what I desire to do. This is what I want for you. Everything will work out. It is my good pleasure to give it to you. So I love this. It says, sell your possessions, give alms, provide yourselves with purses that do not grow old, with a treasure in heaven that does not fail. This is not saying like have nothing, but it's saying do God's will. Do God's will for your possessions. Do God's will for your money. Do God's will for your home, where no thief approaches and where no moth destroys. There is a treasure for you that is above and beyond any worldly satisfaction, any worldly treasure, and it's being with God forever, and that cannot be destroyed, that cannot be taken. And God is saying, are you putting your heart here? Are you seeking that treasure? Are you seeking that treasure? Because if you're seeking that treasure, you will see it in your life. There will be proof. If you're seeking heavenly treasure and not earthly treasure, joy, peace, faithfulness, kindness, gentleness, all of that will be fruit in your life if you are seeking God's treasure. But if you're not seeking God's treasure, anxiety, frustration, discouragement will be the fruit of your life. And then I love this, where your treasure is, there your heart will be. This is a very practical meditation. What is your heart set on? What is your heart getting caught up in? What is your heart yearning for? What is your heart longing for? Is it God? Is it to be with God? Is it to love others? Is it for things that are good and pure and are holy? Or is it for things of the world? Are we getting caught up and weighed down by things of the world? Because that shows us what we're seeking and where our heart is. Put your heart in the search and in the pursuit of the kingdom of God, and everything that you need will be provided for. Thank you so much for joining me this week, friends. God bless you.
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4: 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It's time to stand firm in the glory of the Lord. Are you up to the challenge? Catholic Challenge 2.0 is here. Are you ready? 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
6: Absolutely. Well, here are the rules. We will ask 10 multiple choice questions in the first three rounds. Each correct answer is worth 10 points. 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The fourth and final round is the challenge round. Now, this round increases in difficulty since no multiple choice answers will be provided. And each correct answer in that round is worth 30 points.
5: Okay, thanks, PJ.
6: Thank you.
5: We hope you're up to the challenge. Round number one begins right now. Question number one. The collection of poems, proverbs, wise sayings, and rules for living a true, happy life are called what type of books of the Bible? Wisdom, inspiration, or knowledge? The answer is wisdom. There are 7 wisdom books: Job, Psalms, Proverbs, Ecclesiastes, Song of Songs, Wisdom, and Sirach. Question number 2. This saint is the patron for relief of nervous disorders and mental illness. Saint Dolores, Saint Joan of Arc, or Saint Dimphna? The answer is Saint Dimphna. Her father was a king, and after his wife's death, he wanted to marry his own daughter. Question number 3. He advised the Jewish leaders that it would be good if one man died for the people. He was high priest at the time of the crucifixion of Jesus. Was it Herod, Caiaphas, or Caesar? And the answer is Caiaphas. Interestingly, Caiaphas's given name was Joseph. Question number 4. True or false? The 3 persons of the Blessed Trinity share 1 divine nature. And that's true. The Father is God, the Son is God, and the Holy Spirit is God. There are not 3 gods, but 1 God. Question number 5. Which title refers to the Pope? Vicar of Christ, His Eminence, or High Priest? The answer is Vicar of Christ. This title implies his supreme and universal primacy, both of honor and of jurisdiction over the Church of Christ.
6: Question number 6. After this man had killed his brother, he lied to God when asked where his brother was. Was it Reuben, Levi, or Cain? And the answer is Cain. Genesis 4:9 says, "The Lord said to Cain, 'Where is your brother Abel?' 'I don't know,' he replied. 'Am I my brother's keeper?'" Not a good reply to God. Question number 7. This saint's feast day on December 6th always falls during Advent. Children leave their shoes for him to fill with gifts and candy. Which saint is he? Is it Saint Francis, Saint Joseph, or Saint Nicholas? And the answer is Saint Nicholas. Some gift ideas for Saint Nicholas to leave in your children's shoes are inexpensive religious items, such as a Christmas ornament, a rosary, a bracelet, or some prayer cards. Question number 8. How many fruits of the Holy Spirit are there? Are there 7, 10, or 12? And the answer is 12. The gifts of the Holy Spirit are like virtues, and the fruits of the Holy Spirit are the actions that those virtues produce. Question number 9. The risen Jesus told this person to feed his lambs. Was it Peter, James, or Pontius Pilate? And the answer is Peter. Each time Jesus said, "Feed my sheep," it was in response to Peter's threefold declaration of love for Jesus. Question number 10. Moses' face became radiant in the book of Exodus after meeting with whom? Was it Miriam, God, or Aaron? And the answer is God. From Exodus chapter 34, Aaron and the other Israelites were afraid to come near Moses because of the radiance, so he covered his face.
5: All right, that wraps up round number one. We're going to take our first break. But before we take our break, we're going to leave you with a bonus question. And that bonus question is worth 25 points. Here's the question. What are the Deuterocanonicals? We'll give you the answer when we come back on the other side of the break. You're listening to Catholic Challenge 2.0 on the Living Bread Radio Network. We'll be right back.
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5: 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Before we went to break, we left you with a bonus question, and now PJ is going to give us the answer.
6: All right, the question was this: what are the Deuterocanonicals? And the answer is books of the Bible. These are books and passages of the Old and New Testaments, about which there was controversy at one time in the early Christian church. Protestants reject these books as apocryphal.
5: All right, 25 points. That was a tough one. 25 points for that question. All right, we're going to move into round two. Each one of these questions is worth 10 points. Round two starts right now. Here's question number one. Jesus, Mary, and Joseph are members of the holy what? Family, Trinity, or tribe? And the answer is family. The Feast of the Holy Family is celebrated on December 29th. Question number two. What does Kyrie eleison mean? Come Lord Jesus, Lord have mercy, or Lamb of God? The answer is Lord have mercy. Kyrie eleison is actually Greek, not Latin, for Lord have mercy. Question number three. The death of which friend of Jesus caused him to weep? Was it James, Lazarus, or the blind beggar? And the answer is Lazarus. From the Gospel of John, chapter 11, when Jesus saw Mary weeping and the Jews who had come with her weeping, he became perturbed and deeply troubled. Question number four. Who does Jesus meet at the fourth station of the cross? Peter, his Blessed Mother, or John? The answer is his Blessed Mother. The disciples fled, but Mary stayed to meet her son on the way of the cross. Question number five. This happened to Jesus 8 days after his birth. Was it circumcision, baptism, or visit of the Magi? And the answer is circumcision. For the Jews, circumcision was a sign of their covenant with God. This marked them as the chosen people.
6: Question number six, true or false? Moses and Elijah were seen at Jesus' transfiguration. And the answer is true. Moses is representing the law, while the prophets are represented by Elijah. Question number 7. Which apostle is known as the doubting apostle because he needed proof for Jesus' resurrection? Was it St. Jude, St. Thomas, or St. James? And the answer is St. Thomas. Tradition tells us that this so-called doubting Thomas died a martyr for his faith. Question number 8. In the book of Ezekiel in the Bible, what was the prophet Ezekiel told to eat before speaking to the people of Israel? Was it a scroll, a quill, or unleavened bread? And the answer is a scroll. God tells Ezekiel to deliver the message without regard to how the recipients respond. We are to do the same today. Question number 9. A bad habit that leads us away from Christian happiness is called a bad attitude, a vice, or an infirmity. And the answer is a vice. A vice is described as a moral fault or failing, moral depravity, or corruption. Question number 10. What is another way of baptism besides baptism by water and baptism by desire? Is it martyrdom, confirmation, or anointing? And the answer is martyrdom. Baptism of martyrdom is also known as baptism of blood.
5: All right, that wraps up round 2. We're going to take our second break. Hope you're doing well, scoring well in Catholic Challenge 2.0. Before we take our second break, we're going to leave you with a bonus question worth 25 points. Here's the question. The laity share their faith through the witness of their lives and sharing the word. What is this called? We'll give you the answer when we come back. You're listening to Catholic Challenge 2.0 on the Living Bread Radio Network. We'll be right back.
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5: 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Before we took our break, I left you with a bonus question worth 25 points. Did you get it right? PJ's going to tell you the answer.
6: All right. The question is, the laity share their faith through the witness of their lives and sharing the word. What is this called? The answer is evangelization. Evangelization is at the heart of what it means to be Catholic followers of Christ.
5: All right, we're going to move into round 3 here. I just want to remind you before that every Catholic Challenge 2.0 program is archived at livingbreadradio.com, and you can listen on demand at your leisure. All right, here we go. Round 3, question number 1. The term mystical body of Christ is used to refer to what? The Vatican, the Catholic Church, or our families? And the answer is the Catholic Church. This term was the name of a papal encyclical issued by Pope Pius XII on this topic during World War II. Question number 2. True or false? Principalities is the name of one of the choirs of angels. And that's true. Principalities are the angels that guide and protect nations or groups of people and institutions, such as the church. Question number 3. This Polish saint had visions of Jesus and wrote a diary about divine mercy. She was canonized by Pope Saint John Paul II. Is she Faustina, Elizabeth Ann Seton, or Mother Teresa? And the answer is Faustina. Her feast day is October 5th. Question number 4. In the book of Daniel, which woman is saved by Daniel from the accusations of adultery by the two wicked elders? Is it Susanna, Deborah, or Bathsheba? And the answer is Susanna. The two elders were put to death for their lies. Question number 5. Lectio Divina is the Christian practice meaning what? Sacred reading, learning the faith, or studying meditation? And the answer is sacred reading. It is an ancient method of slowly reading the scriptures in a repetitive fashion in order to encounter the presence of God.
6: Question number 6. To what country did Joseph and Mary flee with their baby Jesus? Was it Syria, Lebanon, or Egypt? And the answer is Egypt. From Matthew chapter 2, we learn that an angel appeared to Joseph in a dream telling him to flee to Egypt with Mary and the infant Jesus, since King Herod would seek the child to kill him. Question number 7. In the book of Kings, what is the name of the queen who visited King Solomon? Was it Queen of Sheba, Queen of Ethiopia, or Queen Jezebel? The answer is Queen of Sheba. The queen tested King Solomon with riddles and was very impressed by his knowledge. Question number 8. This saint was born in France in 1673 and is famous for fostering devotion to Our Blessed Mother and the Rosary. He wrote the book True Devotion to Mary. Was it Saint Louis de Montfort, Saint Francis of Assisi, or Saint John Paul II? And the answer is Saint Louis de Montfort. He was a Roman Catholic priest who wrote a number of books that influenced even many popes. Question number 9. What is the name of the house in which the parished priest usually lives? Is it the chancery, the rectory, or the convent? And the answer is the rectory. The official name of a priest who lives in a rectory is a rector. That makes sense, right? Question number 10. The child of Abraham and Sarah was given a name meaning laughter. What is the child's name? Was it Isaac, Ishmael, or Noah? And the answer is Isaac. From Genesis chapter 21, Sarah said, "God has given me cause to laugh, and all who hear of it will laugh with me."
5: Probably because she was so old, PJ.
6: Yeah, that's right. That's right.
5: Okay, very good. That wraps up round 3. We're going to take our final break and move into the challenge round. But before we take our break, we're going to leave you with another bonus question. So here's the bonus question. It's worth 25 points. The secular world calls it Mardi Gras. What name does the Catholic Church call it? Think about that during the break. We'll give you the answer when we come back. 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
5: Welcome back to Catholic Challenge 2.0 here on the Living Bread Radio Network. Before we went to break, we left you with a bonus question, and that bonus question is worth 25 points. Let's give him the answer, PJ.
6: All right. The secular world calls it Mardi Gras. What name does the Catholic Church call it? The answer is Shrove Tuesday. Shrove Tuesday is the last day of what traditionally was called Shrovetide, the week preceding the beginning of Lent. Shrovetide was the time to cast off things of the flesh and to prepare spiritually for Lent.
5: Right. It was the day before Ash Wednesday.
9: That's right.
5: So we're going to move into the challenge round here. But before we do, I just want to remind you that you can listen to Catholic Challenge 2.0 on any smart speaker that you have. Just say, Alexa, play Catholic Challenge, or a Google, play Catholic Challenge, and it will find it for you, play it, and you can sit back and enjoy the game. All right. We're going

0: And the answer is the Annunciation. The Annunciation is the first joyful mystery of the Rosary.
1: Question number two. Who receives the fullness of the priesthood and, as successors to the apostles, has the sacramental power to ordain priests? And the answer is bishops. Only a bishop can ordain a priest because he shares in the ministry of Jesus passed down through the apostles.
0: Question number three. Which saint is most often pictured in armor, standing on the head of Lucifer? And the answer is St. Michael the Archangel. The prayer to St. Michael originated with Pope Leo XIII in the year 1886.
1: Question number four. Name one of the other titles for the sacrament of penance. And the answer is it could be either reconciliation or confession. Reconciliation stresses the action of God, who uses the sacrament to reconcile us to himself by restoring, sanctifying grace in our souls.
0: Question number five. Who is the patron saint of lovers and has a feast day on February 14th? And the answer is, of course, St. Valentine. Interestingly, St. Valentine was beheaded on February 14th. For him, it was not a very happy day.
1: Question number six. How many sacraments were instituted by our Lord? And the answer is seven. All of the sacraments were instituted by Christ himself, and each is an outward sign of an inward grace.
0: Question number seven. What color of chasuble is worn by the priest during most of the liturgical year? And the answer is green. Ordinary time is the longest liturgical season, and that is when the priest wears green.
1: Question number eight. What single word refers to the special charism given to the Pope and the bishops in union with him when teaching definitively on matters of faith and morals? And the answer is infallibility. This is the doctrine that the Pope, acting as supreme teacher and under certain conditions, cannot err when he teaches in matters of faith or morals.
0: Question number nine. To what man was Saul, also later known as Paul, sent after his encounter with God on the way to Damascus? And the answer is Ananias. Saul was sent to Ananias to have his sight restored. That sound means we're running out of time. We've got one more question. PJ, let's give them the final question.
1: All right, here's the last question. Who is the patron saint of throats? You receive his blessing when candles are crossed on your throats. And the answer is Saint Blaise. His feast is celebrated on February 3rd. He is the patron saint of throat illnesses, animals, wool combers, and wool trading.
0: All right, that wraps up the match. Hope you did well today. Just a reminder, you can use Catholic Challenge 2.0 as a tool for homeschooling, for groups, for RCIA. Just a great way to learn the faith. Download our free scoring sheet and you're ready to go. We appreciate you joining us today. I hope you did well. Remember, we learn new things every day about Jesus and his church, so keep listening to Catholic Challenge 2.0 and you will learn something new every time. Thanks for joining us today. Tune in again next time for another edition of Catholic Challenge 2.0 right here on the Living Bread Radio Network. 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
3: 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Today we pray for peace. Lord Jesus, Son of God and Son of Mary, we praise and thank you. You have taught us that peace is your gift to us, and have forbidden us to be troubled or afraid. 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

0: Well, we're about to have fun. Catholic Answers Live. I am Cy Kellett, your host. When you hear that music, you know we're about to have a fun 2 hours of weird questions with Jimmy Akin. It's the only thing we do, I think, that has its own theme music. There was another thing we did, wasn't there, that had its own theme music? But this is the only program we do with its own theme music. That's the weird questions theme music. Jimmy Akin, of course, the guy behind Mysterious World, Jimmy Akin's Mysterious World, where he covers all kinds of mysteries. And also, I think even without Mysterious World, has the reputation of, you got a question, he'll take your question, whatever it is. Let's apply reason to it. Let's look at it through the lens of faith and see what we come up with. Jimmy Akin, welcome.
1: Thank you. Very nice to be here, Cy Kellett.
0: Did you always have this reputation, or is this something like if I had called
1: which reputation
0: of being willing to take weird questions, being willing to take on things that other people might go, I don't know anything about that. I don't want to get into that.
1: I won't take questions I don't know anything about. I mean, I'll be polite about it, but I'll say, I'm sorry, I'd have to research that.
0: Yeah.
1: You don't just walk into any area of life and have a reputation for something. All reputations are earned.
0: Yeah.
1: So I made a decision very early in my apologetics career that I would answer every question straight.
0: Yeah.
1: And so one of the consequences of that is I never look down on any question I'm asked. I never want to make a questioner feel bad or embarrassed for asking something. And that's not something every apologist does. Mm-hmm. I've seen apologists who kind of scoff at questions they're given or don't treat them seriously. And I decided early on I wasn't going to do that. Mm-hmm. So every question that comes in, no matter what it is, I want to give it the best straight answer I can. And people started noticing that. And that's how I acquired a reputation.
0: Yeah.
1: And people decided, well, if it's safe to ask Jimmy a question and he's not going to make fun of it or scoff at it, then let's ask him what I'm really wondering about, strange.
0: Yeah, ghosts or UFOs up, or something. Yeah.
1: And people got to, you know, and those are examples of questions that others might scoff at. It's like someone calls in and asks about UFOs. I'll say, oh, UFOs, you know, and they kind of scoff at it. It makes a person feel bad. I don't want to do that. But eventually we noticed that at Catholic Answers Live that people were asking me weirder questions than other folks got asked, and so we decided let's devote a show to it.
0: Yeah, and hence all the fun, all the years of fun we've had. And here, Frankie I think the way to pronounce it is Frankie. But
1: could be a silent E. Could be Frank.
0: It could be Frank. With what I think of as the quintessential weird question. This is a great weird question to start with. This is the kind of thing that Jimmy will not scoff at and others might not take seriously. And I'm actually anxious to hear the answers. So, Frankie, okay. Thank you for the question. Did the Virgin Mary invent chili? I first heard of this on an episode of Tasting History with Max Miller. He talked about Sister Mary of Agreda, who was reported to be bilocating from her convent in Spain to the Humanos Indians in New Spain. All I've been able to learn about her is from Wikipedia, where it says she is a venerable of the church from the 1600s. Apparently, the Humanos Indians reached out to friars in the area that they had been visited by, a lady in blue to seek help. And according to Max Miller, the lady in blue also gave them the recipe for chili. According to Wikipedia, Sister Mary also wrote books about the Virgin Mary. So I was thinking maybe the Virgin Mary gave Sister Mary the recipe for chili to give to the Indians. It makes my heart warm to think thinking that the Virgin Mary gave us chili.
1: And how much your heart warms will depend on how much capsaicin is in the chili.
0: Not heartburn, I think. I think this might be a different thing. I get the heartburn Frankie.
1: Yeah. So there are a few things to say here. First one, for people who may not be familiar, Tasting History with Max Miller is a YouTube program, and I've seen it too. There's this guy named Max Miller, and he looks up recipes from history and then makes them and talks about the history of the period when this recipe was in use, and then he tries the recipe and gives you cooking tips and says what he thinks about the recipe after he tries it. And I've seen that show a few times. I don't recall seeing this episode. But I am familiar with the reports about the Native Americans, and they're native to like New Mexico, the modern state of New Mexico, who reported being visited by a lady in blue who's been identified as Saint Mary of Agreda. And parts of this account that Frankie Anarino 2860, to give his full name, is discussing, parts of it are true. The one part of it that's true is that some of the Native Americans did approach friars, I believe they were Franciscan, and asked for baptism and so forth, because the lady in blue had told them that they needed to be baptized. They needed to become Christians. And that part's true. It's also true that St. Mary of Agreda reported bilocating to a far distant location where she told Native peoples about the Catholic faith. And so you've got these two similar stories on opposite sides of the Atlantic Ocean. And this was something that got looked into. Now, first thing I'll mention, notice this bilocation could also be called an apparition. Normally, when we use the word apparition, we're thinking about the appearance. That's what apparition means. Something that appears is an apparition. And normally, when we use the term apparition, we're thinking about appearances of departed humans, you know, people who are dead, or angels or things like that. But it is also actually much more commonly reported than is commonly realized for there to be apparitions of the living. And that's what would be going on in this situation. When if Saint Mary of Agreda was appearing to people in another part of the world, well, she was alive when she was doing that. So this would be an apparition of the living. In fact, there was a major study of apparitions of the living that was done by the British Society for Psychical Research in the 1890s. And even back then, you know, more than a century ago, they came up with this big, huge hulking two-volume set that they published of apparitions of the living, and it was called Phantasms of the Living. Mm-hmm. So this is a known phenomenon, and we have to always, whenever we have you know, a report of such a thing happening, we need to, if we want to know if it's true, we need to investigate it. And in this case, we benefit from the fact that we have reports from both sides of the ocean. If we only had St. Mary Agreda's report, or if we only had the Native American report, we wouldn't have any verification that it actually took place. But we do have these two reports, so what we want to do then is look at the content of the two reports and see if they match. And they do. I haven't looked into all the details myself, but my understanding is that they were looked into by church authorities, and the details did match. And I plan on devoting a future episode of Mysterious World specifically to this. To this incident.
0: Yeah.
1: Having said that, we then got the Chile idea. And and so even though the bilocation or apparition of the living is, that seems to have an evidential basis, the Chile part does not. The okay. Chile part seems to be a legend. Now, when Sister Mary was appearing to the Indians, that was in the 1600s, and Chile didn't develop until later. It's a North American dish that kind of came together through influences from Spain, Mexico, and Texas. And so it looks like that part of what Frank has or Frankie has is wondering about is not historically based. That's a later legend. It is something that you will read about, but that part of it seems to be legendary. So it looks like neither that chili was neither invented by St. Mary Agreta or by the Virgin Mary, so far as we know. We don't have any evidence for that. But we do have evidence about Sister Mary Agreta herself. And just recently, when I was on a road trip out to California, I was listening to an audiobook by Father Herbert Thurston, who was a Catholic parapsychologist in the early 20th century. And he has a whole chapter on St. Mary Agreta. And I plan on using that chapter, among other resources, as the basis for a future Mysterious World episode about her.
0: That I'm so happy that Frankie asked that question, did the Virgin Mary invent chili? Because I didn't know the Sister Mary Agreta story. So even without a yes to that, which would have been awesome if the Virgin Mary had invented it, that is a fantastic story to know. I can't wait till you do that on Mysterious World.
1: Yeah, it should be a lot of fun.
0: And the Franciscans wrote down what the native people had told them.
1: They compared the reports from both sides of the ocean.
0: I got to see that one. All right, Jimmy Akin's our guest. It's Weird Questions with Jimmy Akin. You never know where these questions will take you. And lots of great questions to come right after this on Catholic Answers Live.
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0: Jimmy Akin, our guest. That music means it's Weird Questions with Jimmy Akin, which I guess we get to do about once a month, and it's always fun when we get to do it. And Jimmy, I had a follow-up that I neglected to ask you before we went to the break. Mm-hmm. While you were talking, I was thinking, okay, this is an apparition of the living, or some people would say bilocation or whatever. But there's a secondary thing here. If Sister Mary is in Spain, and she's speaking with the Humanos Indians in Texas or New Mexico, this is also an example of speaking in tongues. There's a secondary spiritual thing here.
1: Maybe.
0: I had this. All right.
1: So first we need to clarify our terminology, because we need to have a precise definition for speaking in tongues if we're going to evaluate, is this that or not?
0: Okay.
1: So the New Testament obviously reports at least one phenomenon that it refers to as speaking in tongues. Some people think it's more than one phenomenon in the New Testament, but I don't. I think it's one phenomenon. And based on the study I've done, I think that, I guess first I should mention what the two phenomena are that people talk about. The first one is speaking in tongues is a real language. So that you have not studied. So like I've never studied, what's a language I haven't studied? I've never studied Berber. Okay. Berber is a language spoken in North Africa.
0: I got to say, I'm disappointed.
1: I've studied other languages from North Africa, like Egyptian.
0: Yeah.
1: But I've never studied Berber.
0: Yeah.
1: And so I've met Berber people. I've been to North Africa where they speak it. I've just never studied it myself. But if God endowed me with the ability to speak Berber, even though I've never studied it, that would be an example of speaking in tongues of the real human language sort. There's another theory, and there's actually several theories, but for our purposes, there's another theory that says, like, speaking in tongues is not a real human language. It's a private prayer language that God enables someone to speak, or maybe it's an angelic language or something like that, but it's not a real human language. Now, having said that, I'm convinced there's just one phenomenon in the New Testament. Speaking in tongues, the way the New Testament uses the term, I'm convinced is real human language.
0: Okay.
1: But because there are these two different ideas about what it might be, later people have developed some specialized terminology that they use to refer to them. Sometimes speaking in tongues in general, regardless of which theory you buy, is called glossolalia. Glossa is the Greek word for tongue, and lalia or laleia is the word for speaking. So pretty straightforward, speaking in tongues, glossolalia. But some people use the term glossolalia just for the second theory, for the private prayer language theory. So they need another term to refer to the real language theory, real human language theory. And they call that xenoglossy. Xenos is the Greek word for a stranger or a foreigner. And glossa, as we said, is the word for tongue. So if you're doing xenoglossy, you're speaking in a foreign tongue. And that's the term that tends to be used among parapsychologists, because there are reports of xenoglossy, or speaking in a foreign language you've not studied, that crop up in parapsychological events. And so it's not just Christians who are interested in this. Also, scientists who study parapsychology are interested in this. And so would St. Mary Agreda be engaged in xenoglossy when she communicated with the Indians? Well, maybe. I'd have to check and see what was reported, but I don't think it's necessarily the case, because I can think of a couple of other options besides her speaking in their native language. Well, St. Mary Agreda would have known Spanish, being from Spain. Wouldn't be modern Spanish, but it'd be Spanish. And you know what the Franciscan missionaries also would have spoken?
0: Spanish.
1: Yeah, right. And they could have taught the Native Americans how to speak Spanish. So it's possible that St. Mary Agreda was talking in Spanish to the Native Americans, at least some of whom understood Spanish and could translate what she said for others into their native language. So that's one possibility. Alternate possibility, but it's not the only other possibility. There's another, because if you appear to someone without your physical body present, and you communicate with them, how are you communicating with them? You're not using your physical tongue to do that. You don't have a speech tract because your body is not here. So any communication you must have is going from your mind to their minds. And that would mean it's telepathy, to use a term that was coined also in the 1890s by the Society for Psychical Research. And so telepathy may not involve actual human language. Human thought is expressed, this is a term that's sometimes used by cognitive scientists, it's expressed in what is sometimes called mentalese, the language of thought. And normally it's very hard for us to think in pure mentalese, because we associate our thoughts, and have since early childhood, we associate our thoughts with language. So it's very hard for us to express thoughts in pure mentalese when we're just trying to do it, you know, on our own. But it is possible. I was driving once down a really twisty switchback road in California on a mountainside or hillside, And I was coming around a turn, and there was like some rocks on a little bitty gravel on the road, and my truck started to slide. And I thought, if I don't push the brake right now, I'm going to slide off this curve and hit some trees or whatever was in front of me. And so I stepped on the brake. I slowed down enough to take the curve safely. And then I realized I did not use words to think any of that.
0: Oh, right.
1: I thought it in pure mentalese.
0: Yeah.
1: And you can also kick yourself into mentalese, assuming that you don't have aphantasia, which is not a lack of mental images. You could also kick yourself into mentalese by thinking about mental images. If you start twisting images around in your brain, then you're not using words to do that. You're manipulating images in your brain, and that's also mentalese. So so it's possible that St. Mary Agreda thought, she may have been thinking with Spanish accompaniment, but underlying that would have been her mentalese.
0: Yep.
1: And then that could have been what was transmitted to the Native Americans, and then they interpreted her mentalese in their language. So St. Mary Agreda wouldn't have to be speaking in any other language than mentalese, which everybody speaks. So it's possible that this could have been a case of xenoglossy, but
0: there are two other options.
1: One, she could have been speaking in just Spanish, or she could have been communicating telepathically in mentalese.
0: I'm talking to you in mentalese, right? You getting anything?
1: Unfortunately, your mic's not picking it up. Put your head a little closer.
0: I'd give it a shot, see if I could do the next question in mentalese. All right, Jimmy Akin, our guest, and it's Weird Questions with Jimmy Akin today. And up next is a question from George. What evidence do you find that UAPs or UFOs are not from outer space, but from earthly beings that are far advanced compared to us?
1: Okay, so this is a question asking what evidence is there that at least I know of that would support the proposition that they're not extraterrestrial but some kind of advanced human race. I'm not asked what's the evidence against this. I'm only being asked what's the evidence for it. So that's what I'll give you, because I don't have time to cover both sides of the story before the break. So the idea that there's an advanced race here on Earth, that we don't currently know about is one that actually has a name. And there have been some authors who have written about this. The idea is this hidden race, could be called crypto-terrestrials. In Greek, kryptos means hidden. So crypto-terrestrials would be a hidden terrestrial race, a hidden race here from Earth. And it's possible that if there is such a race, and how we would not have discovered them is a separate question that's hard to overcome. But if it's true that there is a hidden race here on Earth, then they could be responsible for UFOs or UAPs or whatever you want to call them. But that is not the only option for how UAPs could be the product of an advanced human race. There's another possibility, which is that the UAPs or their creators come from a different time. That is, they're time travelers, or what's sometimes called extratempestrials, meaning extra means outside, tempestrial from tempus, which means time. So they would be people from outside our time. And this is also a proposal that's been out there about UAPs. And there is some evidence you could cite in support of both of these theories. The first piece of the evidence is how much they look like us. Now, some at least are reported to look like us. Many UFO occupants are reported to actually look human. Some of them have light skin and blonde hair and stuff like that. And those are called Nordics in the UFO community. Well, Nordics look human. So maybe they're a crypto-terrestrial race, or maybe they're time travelers. Even the grays that are famous look like a lot like humans. They've got the same bipedal body structure with two arms and two legs and a head and eyes and nose and, you know, ears and everything. And so they look a lot like us. They could be a crypto-terrestrial race, or they could be time travelers. In fact, there are proposals that there are books that I've read that propose they're from a future time. And their future evolution of mankind, because you wouldn't expect someone from a totally other planet to look as much like us as they do. The other aspect is they seem to be able to breathe our air and resist our germs, and that's more likely if they're from Earth, either the past or either the present or the future, than.
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0: Welcome back to Catholic Answers Live. That music means it's Weird Questions with Jimmy Akin today. And we've been around. We've been to Texas and Spain and possibly visited...
1: New Mexico.
0: Possibly visited with... what do we call them? Crypto-terrestrials, time travelers, all that. Now let's do an animal question. This one comes from Deepika 8545-M9P.
1: Got the whole name. Good for you.
0: I know, but I'll say Deepika from now. Do animals praise God in their own way?
1: Well, there's certainly passages in the Bible that you could cite in support of that. For example, if you look in Psalm 148... the psalmist is writing and he says, praise the Lord from the earth, you sea monsters and all deeps, wild animals and all cattle, creeping things and flying birds. So the psalmist just names several different types of animals. Sea monsters is not an exact translation, but it basically means big sea beast. So, you know, sea creatures, wild animals, cattle, which are domesticated animals. And it's more than just cows, like goats and sheep are also considered cattle, the way the term is used historically. Also creeping things, that would be, you know, like lizards and various creeping insects, and my favorite, one of my favorites, the Gila monster, is native to the desert Southwest here in America, and also flying birds. And the psalmist exhorts all of these creatures to praise God. So, if they do that, if they heed what the psalmist says, then they would be praising God. Now, would it be in their own way? Well, sure, because they don't speak English, at least, you know, not unless God gives them the ability to have xenoglossy, like Balaam's ass. There are also other passages. There's quite a number of passages you could appeal to like this. There's another psalm that talks about lions roaring for their prey as if they're praying to God, like the roar is a prayer to God that they'll be able to find prey and eat. So you do have these biblical passages, a lot of them in the Psalms or at least in the prophets. But there are two cautions. The first one is we don't really have good evidence that animals can think about God or conceptualize God or even use language in the robust way that humans can. So it's hard to see how they would praise God if they're not able to conceptualize God. Yeah. And that's one reason for caution. Another reason for caution is based on the genres of the Bible, because the Psalms are poetry. That's what Psalms are, is poetry set to music. And the prophets, similarly, they use lots of poetry. So you don't typically take poetry literally, at least you can't, as an initial assumption, assume that lines in poetry are meant to be taken literally. They're meant to do something else. And so passages like Psalm 148 saying, "Praise the Lord, all these animals," it's not clear that the psalmist really expected them, the animals, to do that. And it's not clear that they even have the ability to do that because they can't conceptualize God. Now, animals do have language and they can conceptualize some things, and they can conceptualize some things more than we thought they could. For example, a lot of people have the idea that animals don't, for a long time, have had the idea that animals don't have the concept of death.
0: Oh.
1: But that's not necessarily the case, because, you know, one of the things that animals like us are programmed to avoid, death. And death is a very common thing in the animal world. In fact, the majority cause of death for animals is other animals. And so, you know, as part of the predator prey cycle, whether you're a prey animal seeking to avoid death or watching your pack mates or herd mates get slaughtered, you're going to have some experience with it. And if you're a predator that causes death for other animals, you're going to have experience with it too. Otherwise you don't eat. So there's been some recent literature, including a book I've got, arguing that most animals, at least higher animals like birds and mammals, they understand death just fine. And we've recently begun to decode animal languages and understand more about what they're able to conceptualize. Like, for example, there have been experiments done on prairie dogs and their chirps. They have a kind of chirping language. And we've been able to establish some remarkable facts about prairie dog language and thus their concepts. A lot of animals have alarm cries that they give to alert other members of their species when there's something dangerous around, like a predator. But prairie dogs go way beyond having a predator cry. When one of them becomes aware of a predator, they can specify what the danger is. So they have like a different cry for an eagle than for a wolf. And we've actually tested them by introducing them to objects they've never seen before, like a big black oval. You know, they've got a big black oval, they put it on a little cart, and they drug it through a set of prairie dog mounds and then listen to the sounds the prairie dogs would make. And they came up with a new name for the big black oval.
0: Really?
1: Yeah. They also can, not only do they have a call for human, they can describe the human and say, like, human with a green shirt.
0: Weird.
1: And
0: that is weird.
1: So they have a more robust understanding and way to express thought than we previously realized. Also, a lot of birds are really intelligent, like corvids, like ravens and so forth.
0: Mm-hmm.
1: They hold grudges against people, and they can identify individual humans and figure out, okay, that's the person who tormented me 5 years ago. And they'll like dive bomb that person and stuff. But that doesn't get us, that shows considerable conceptualization and memory, but it doesn't get us to communication or language. But they can they can somehow tell other crows that's a bad person. And so somehow they're communicating that, which might be a form of language. So they're able to do more than we think, but thus far we don't have any evidence that they can actually conceptualize God.
0: Yeah.
1: So how has this idea of animals praising God been interpreted in Catholic teaching? Well, there's actually a paragraph in the Catechism of the Catholic Church that addresses this. It's paragraph 2416. If people want to look it up, it says, animals are God's creatures. He surrounds them with his providential care. By their mere existence, they bless him and give him glory. So if you want to cash out, what are these, you know, praise the Lord, oh, you wild animals, passages mean? One way of conceptualizing it is the one in the Catechism, that just by existing and displaying the characteristics, the traits that God gave them, that shows God's creative power and imagination and so forth, and thus aspects of his greatness, and thus by their very being, they could be understood poetically as blessing God and giving him glory.
0: Including the Gila monsters.
1: Just be careful because they're poisonous.
0: They got gross mouths, those Gila monsters. Don't get too close to them. Give them space. They're called monsters. Give them some space. All right. Well, I'll tell you what. The perfect time to take a break. More weird questions coming up for Jimmy Akin on Catholic Answers Live.
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0: That's another weird question. That's a weird question, music. Another weird question for Jimmy Akin. But first, I got to I said he's from Mysterious World. Thousands and thousands of people, hundreds and hundreds of episodes. Mysterious World is a huge success in the world of podcasting. But I never said, Jimmy, what's dropping today? Friday, September 18th.
1: Today, I have an episode about veridical NDEs. So people may be familiar with NDEs or near-death experiences. These are cases where someone comes close to dying and maybe even clinically dies, and then they're able to bring the person back and they report having experiences while they were close to or actually dead. These include things like passing through a tunnel, meeting a being of light, seeing your body from outside, all kinds of things like that. But there are different kinds of NDEs, and some are particularly interesting because they contain what's called veridical information. Veridical information is information that a person did not know beforehand, could not be guessed by random chance, and still turns out to be true. Yeah. And so if a person comes back with information they didn't know, couldn't guess, and is nevertheless true after that they got during an NDE, then that's evidence that they really were having a conscious experience that corresponded to reality. It wasn't just like a hallucination they had once their heart restarted or something. Mm-hmm. It was a real experience. And so parapsychologists and those, you know, who study NDEs are always on the lookout for NDEs that contain veridical information. And they found a lot of them. There's a whole book called The Self Does Not Die by a group of researchers. It contains more than 100 cases of veridical NDEs, and not just veridical NDEs, but one where someone else besides the person who died was able to vouch for the experience, a doctor or someone. So you've got independent verification of the veridical information. Like, yes, I was talking in the hallway and that's what I said. And then the person came back and reported it accurately, what I said in the hallway, where they couldn't have heard even if they were alive. And so in this Friday's episode of Mysterious World, I look at a whole bunch of different cases of veridical NDEs. I put them into categories. But they're a kind of near-death experience that contains extra evidence that that something real is going on here. It's not just hallucinations. Something paranormal is definitely happening.
0: Oh man! All right, check it out. Mysterious.fm. Wherever you get your podcast, just check for Jimmy Akin's Mysterious World, or check it out on Jimmy's YouTube channel. Look for Jimmy Akin on YouTube. This next question comes from Robert Cogshaw. Do you think I'm getting that wrong?
1: Yeah, well, it could be, I don't know. It could be Cogshaw or Cogshaw, Cogshall. It could be a number of those.
0: Because I remember Cogshaw Cogs. That was Cogswell Cogs. I apologize.
1: Cogswell Cogs is a different guy.
0: It's basically Spockets.
1: Sprockets. But I saw that R Cogshaw, and I immediately thought of Ralph Cogshaw.
0: Oh, I don't know of that. Who's Ralph Cogshaw?
1: Yeah, he was an English historian that lived in the 1200s.
0: Oh, yeah. Oh, I missed that. Okay. Robert Cogshaw. 3071 is who it is. Sorry, yeah. Jimmy, go ahead.
1: Oh, no, I was just saying I run across references to things that Ralph Cogshaw mentioned and wrote about and stuff like that from time to time.
0: SpaceX is this huge corporation now. I really think it should have been named Spacely Sprockets. I think that would have been so awesome if they had just named it Spacely Sprockets.
1: Go on X and tell Elon Musk he needs to change the name.
0: You missed an opportunity. This is from Robert. Are sightings of cryptids, UFOs, ghosts, etc., all thought projections or real?
1: Okay, so the first thing I need to do is talk about what Robert is calling a thought projection. I assume what he's referring to is what's sometimes called a thought form. This is an idea that has been talked about in East Asia for some time. For example, in Tibetan Buddhism, they'll sometimes talk about, they use a different term, they call them tulpas. The idea is that a living person could concentrate their mind in such a way as to kind of build an entity that has a kind of dependent reality. It's not independent of the person who came up with it, but it's at least able to exist for a time, at least, even if the person's not consciously thinking about it. And so so you could create a tulpa of maybe yourself and have a kind of double of yourself that other people might see, and maybe photograph or drive around in a car with. And then in the late 1800s, the religious movement of Theosophy, which was founded by a Russian immigrant named Helena Blavatsky or Madame Blavatsky, Theosophy ended up popularizing this idea in the West, where and it was also some of Blavatsky's followers that really popularized it, but they popularized this idea in the West only to make it more transparent to Westerners what they were talking about. They didn't call them tulpas. They called them thought forms. And so the idea is that at least under certain circumstances, your thoughts could give rise to a semi-independent entity. And so what Robert is asking is, well, could cryptid sightings involve thought forms, or could UFOs be thought forms, or could ghosts be thought forms? He asks, are they? Well, the idea that they might be is certainly something that's been talked about. So if ghosts are really the survival of departed human souls, which I think they are, but at least the ones that, you know, aren't mistakes, you know, like someone hears a noise and they think it's a ghost, but it's really just water bubbles bumping around in their water pipes, yeah, or something. Right, right. Well, that's a mistaken interpretation. But I think that paranormal ghosts are departed human spirits. But there have been non-survival interpretations of ghosts, so, and where they're not human spirits. And, well, hypothetically, they could be a thought form. Maybe you've just lost your daughter, let's say. God forbid, but let's suppose someone's lost their daughter and they really want their daughter to be alive in the afterlife, and they think about their daughter and they think about their daughter, and maybe their thoughts congeal and come up with a thought form of their daughter who acts like and looks like and their daughter, so that they can have to reinforce their belief that their daughter really survived death. So this would be a non-survival. The daughter didn't really survive, at least, you know, on this scenario, but the daughter seems to survive because there's a thought form. Similarly, UFOs are they're a popular idea in culture. They've sometimes been called a modern myth, so lots of people believe in them, and maybe the thoughts of all those people could give rise to independent entities as thought forms that look like flying saucers or whatever and fly around, and maybe even aliens, you know, at times. So that's been proposed too. In fact, that's one of the major theories in ufology for what UFOs could be if they're not extraterrestrial. Similarly, lots of people believe in Bigfoot and other cryptids, so maybe all of their thoughts could kind of congeal and give rise to cryptid sightings like a Bigfoot or whatever. So these have all been proposed, but what Robert's asking is, are these reports of thought forms or projections, he calls them, or are they real? And the answer is, I don't know. I can't say for sure. My suspicion is that ghosts are real. Now, I can't eliminate that there might be some ghosts that are thought forms, but I think we've got pretty good evidence, including from things like veridical near-death experiences, that the human soul really does survive death. And so my starting assumption for ghosts is going to be they're not thought forms. They're real. At least some of them are. With UFOs, they also leave physical traces. These are what J. Allen Hynek called close encounters of the second kind, where the UFO has an impact on its environment, like marked depressions in the ground from landing struts, or vegetation that got bent or set on fire by the exhaust from the UFO. There are these CE2s, close encounters of the second kind, where there are effects on the environment. And while a thought form might be able to do that, it's more natively consistent with a physical object doing that. When it comes to cryptids, same thing. There are reports of cryptids like Bigfoot having an impact on the environment, sometimes leaving behind hair or scat or bending tree branches or throwing stones. And while I can't rule out that a thought form might be able to do those things, they're also consistent with a physical creature doing those things. And the only way to ultimately settle it would be to get some thought forms and experiment on them. And nobody's been able to do that. So we can't find out what they would be able to do. And we can't even verify that they exist. So Is it possible that all these things are thought forms? Yeah, but if we just say, oh, well, that's what they are, we're kind of explaining one unknown in terms of another unknown. Yeah. And I don't even know that thought forms are real. So I'd say it's a possibility, but I don't have evidence that that's what they are. And my default assumption is if it looks like a physical being and walks like a physical being and quacks like a physical being, or if it's a ghost, which, you know, we have other evidence for human survival, I'm going to assume it's real until I get evidence otherwise.
0: Well, you know, because you're an investigator of these things. If somebody, mm-hmm. like you talked about the ghost, of course, there's lots of times when we misinterpret our environment. That's just going to mm-hmm. be a given. So but that doesn't say whether or not there's ghosts or not. So somebody says to you, Jimmy, I think I saw a ghost. What are the questions you want to ask them? Like, what are the things you want to say about that?
1: Well, the first thing is tell me what happened.
0: Okay.
1: And I would then want to look at their environment and see, are there factors in the environment like water pipes that have bubbles in them that could, you know, explain the different aspects of their experience. But basically what you do is you ask initial questions, you get complete descriptions of the

0: Yeah. It sounds like maybe the church does the same thing when it encounters an apparition or something, but
1: or miracles.
0: It
1: same
0: does
1: thing.
0: Roughly. Okay. Jimmy Akin, our guest. It's weird questions. So much weirdness to come. We're going to just take a very quick break. Don't forget, in addition to Jimmy Akin's Mysterious World, Jimmy Akin podcast drops every Monday. So you got each end of the week, you got something from Jimmy. Check out the Jimmy Akin podcast wherever you get your podcasts. Or, as I said, with Jimmy Akin's Mysterious World, you can find it on Jimmy's YouTube channel. We'll take a very quick break and get right back into the weirdness on Catholic Answers Live.
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7: This is Dale Alquist with a Chesterton Minute. 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
8: 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The Trump

administration has approved visas for top Iranian officials to attend next week's United Nations General Assembly meetings. Included are the country's president and foreign ministers. The move comes despite the ongoing war. In-person voting begins today for this year's midterm elections. Americans have 6 weeks to decide which party they trust to lead Congress. Election administrators say they are confident the vote will be accurate and secure. Today, the Holy Father met with members of the Leo XIV International Study Center. It's an initiative of the Augustinian Order to answer the Pope's call to rediscover the Church's social doctrine. He encouraged members to draw inspiration from the values of authentic humanism. I'm Veronica Dudo with EWTN News Nightly.

0: 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More of that music means more fun with Jimmy Akin. It's Weird Questions with Jimmy Akin today on Catholic Answers Live. And people love to send Jimmy their weird questions. Sometimes they send them to us, and we get them to Jimmy. Jimmy also has lots of other ways people stay in touch with him. But if you got a weird question, get it to one of us, and we'll get it on the list of weird questions to ask.
1: By the way, Cy.
0: Yes.
1: So last hour we were talking about how to pronounce a particular name.
0: Oh, yeah.
1: Because we like to pronounce names correctly. And we had a questioner whose name was Robert, and then the word we weren't sure how to pronounce, which might have been Coggeshall or a number of variants we experimented with. So during the break, I looked up, I mentioned that the name reminded me of the 12th or 13th century British monk and historian Ralph of Coggeshall, mm-hmm. or however it's pronounced. So I looked up how to pronounce it. And according to what I was able to find, there are two modern English pronunciations in England for this name. One of them is it's pronounced Coggeshall.
0: Okay.
1: The other is it's pronounced Coxall.
0: Oh, I would not got either of those.
1: Yeah. Also, there's an American English pronunciation, which is Coggeshall, different than Coggeshall, the British pronunciation. So those are some of the options of how to pronounce that last name. I don't know if Robert pronounces it that way. Also, I have to say, with the historian that I'm familiar with, Ralph of Coxall, I'll just say it that way because it's easy. I'm not sure how he pronounced his first name either, because the name Ralph, R-A-L-P-H,
0: I know this one.
1: Is sometimes pronounced Rafe.
0: Yeah.
1: That's like the L drops out. And you see an example of that in the Gilbert and Sullivan operetta, The Pirates of Pinafore, HMS Pinafore, not The Pirates of Penzance. But in the HMS Pinafore, one of our main characters is a sailor. You'd say it as an American. His name is Ralph Rackstraw. But if you watch performances, they use British pronunciation and often call him Rafe Rackstraw. And I actually knew a Rafe growing up, but his name was spelled without the L. So there's some
0: I feel like
1: variation
0: just,
1: in all this.
0: I know that that's real, but it always feels fake to me. Like, oh, really? I got to call you Rafe? Like, your name is Ralph. You just don't like it.
1: I like the name Rafe.
0: Yeah, it's nice. It's nice. But
1: yeah.
0: And
1: I can whistle all the airs from that infernal nonsense pinafore.
0: I'm sure you can. I know you.
1: And give you every detail of Caractacus's uniform.
0: Yep. Don't get Jimmy started on Gilbert and Sullivan. All right, I got a question for you from Ridiculous 1371. And this is not that troublesome Ridiculous 1370 we've dealt with before. This is Ridiculous 1371. Hi,
1: it's
0: Jimmy.
1: Ridiculous either way.
0: Either way. Hi, Jimmy. Here's a weird question. Like in the movie Surrogate, imagine you're at home controlling a flesh and blood robot. If you were to go to confession, would it be valid, or would it be like confessing over the phone to a priest? And if you were to attend Mass and receive Holy Communion, would the grace transfer to your spirit? Would the flesh and blood robot be considered an extension of your body, or need baptism to make it eligible for the sacraments if it was engineered from human DNA because of Adam and Eve's original sin? Thank you. Love the show, Damien. Oh, Ridiculous.
1: Okay.
0: Damien.
1: So I have not seen the movie Surrogate. It's one of a number of Bruce Willis movies I haven't seen. Did you like it?
0: As I recall, it was long. I mean, to me, that's like 13, 14 years ago. That's too long to really remember, except in general.
1: Okay.
0: Yes, I think I liked it.
1: So I haven't seen the movie, so I'm basing this only on what Damien says in his email. And that means, because he says, I'm controlling a flesh and blood robot. Now, even though if you read the original play, Rossum's Universal Robots, that gave us the name robot, they end up being living beings that are intelligent living beings. That's not what the word means to most people. It's mm-hmm. it's not a complete person. And so I'm going to assume that we're dealing with a robot in the conventional sense, not an artificially created human. Because controlling a robot that happens to be made out of flesh and blood and controlling a human that you've created are two different things. So I'm going with the robot interpretation, where it's not a full human, even if it has human DNA as part of its engineering. Okay. So given that, could I go to confession over the phone? I'm sorry. Could I use the robot to go to confession? Could I like send it down to the church and have it wait in the line that goes on forever and ever and ever because they don't schedule confessions frequently enough or for long enough, and people waste way too much time in there instead of just confessing their sins and being done with it? Could I do that and be validly absolved? Well, there's not an answer to this question in terms of church doctrine. This is a matter of theological opinion. Damien, though, has been, he says that would it be valid or would it be like confessing over the phone? Well, who says confessing over the phone ain't valid? Some people have said it wouldn't be, and that's an opinion that should be, you know, carefully considered, but that's also not a church teaching. And I think there is a basis for proposing that even though you shouldn't do it because government spying, that confession over the phone, actually would be valid. Because unlike this is one of two sacraments, the other being matrimony, that is based on information exchange. Nobody has to touch anybody during confession. You don't receive communion. You don't have water poured on you. You don't have chrism applied to you. It's just information based. You communicate information to the priest. The priest communicates information back, just like in a marriage. One party gives consent to the other, and the other party gives consent to be married back. It's information exchange. And you know what? The church recognizes you don't have to be physically present for marriage. The church recognizes what are called proxy marriages. And that, of course, brings to mind the Bing Crosby and Andrew Sisters song where Bing Crosby sings, I'm getting married by proxy. It's like, really? That's really rare. But what you do in a proxy marriage is you appoint someone to go to the marriage service and give consent on your behalf. So you're transmitting your consent through this other person who represents you. And the other person can do the same thing. They can send a proxy. So you could actually have two different people who come together and exchange consent properly authorized on your behalf and your spouse's behalf. And then you two are married, not the two proxies who showed up. All they did was communicate the information. But now the two of you are married, and the church recognizes that as valid. So if we have validity without personal presence in the case of one information exchange sacrament, you would think we could also have validity in the case of the other information exchange based sacrament. I can also strengthen that in another way, because it is undisputed that, like, if you go to confession, but it's hard for you to orally confess your sins, either for reasons of shame or for reasons of memory or because you don't speak the language, maybe you're deaf and the priest doesn't know sign language, you can write out your sins on a piece of paper, hand the piece of paper to the priest, and he can read your sins. You've just confessed, and he can absolve you.
0: Mm-hmm.
1: Okay, well, if I can do that, why can't I take the piece of paper, put it in an envelope, put the envelope in a mailbox, pull up the flag that I recently forgot to pull up when I was mailing a letter, so it stayed there for a week, and then the postman carries the letter to the priest. He opens the envelope and reads it and can absolve you and maybe send you a note back saying, I absolve you. If I can confess by letter in the priest's presence, why can't I confess by letter without being in the priest's presence? The same way I can have a proxy deliver my consent in a marriage. It's just here the postman is my proxy.
0: Yeah.
1: Well, I would think that that could be valid, and thus you could confess by telephone in principle. And I'm not the only one who is open to that possibility. If you read Henry Davis's 4-volume moral and pastoral theology set from the 1930s, he says the same thing. He just treats it as a given that you can confess by phone. Not that you should, but you can.
0: Uh-huh.
1: I'm surprised he didn't warn against it stronger than he did, because back in the 1930s, people had party lines and there would be other people listening in.
0: Yeah.
1: But he treats it as valid. And then when COVID raised the possibility again, because people weren't allowed to get together or couldn't get together safely, some priests did hear confession by phone, and there was a question about, well, is that going to be valid or not? I don't see why it couldn't be. Now, I could be wrong, but I don't see why it couldn't be. And if that's the case, then using a meat robot to be the agent through which you confess would also be valid. So I would say if the same rules apply or same principles apply to confession that apply to matrimony, then yeah, you would be able to do it through a meat robot. So that's the first question that Damien has. Then he asks, what if I were to attend Mass? Well, that would be like watching Mass on TV. I'm not really there, but I'm still having an experience of the Mass. What if I were to receive Holy Communion? Okay, here's where there's a difference. Because communion is not an information transfer sacrament. You have to receive the communion into your body. And so the priest would, in the Mass, validly consecrate the Eucharist. But if I send a meat robot and the priest puts the host on the meat robot's tongue, then I'm not receiving communion. The meat robot isn't even receiving communion, because we've already stipulated it's not a real person. This would be the equivalent of the priest, because the meat robot's saliva is going to dissolve the host. But this would be the equivalent of like taking a consecrated host and putting it in a petri dish full of water, and the water dissolves the host. It's not a person receiving it. And that's not a, under ordinary circumstances, unless there's a compensating reason, that's not a good thing, because the purpose of Jesus becoming present in communion is to allow for personal communion. And so I shouldn't be using a meat robot to dissolve hosts any more than I should use a petri dish with water to dissolve hosts. Now, there are exceptions, like if the host has become soiled, maybe someone vomited it up and it's no longer consumable, well, then you're supposed to dissolve it.
0: Yeah.
1: But apart from those circumstances, you shouldn't be doing that. So I shouldn't be using a meat robot to try to receive communion on my behalf. If I did, unknowingly, not realizing I shouldn't do it, would I receive grace in my spirit through this? Well, I can't say that I'd receive the full grace of communion, but I would be trying to please God here. And if I'm trying to please God and trying to receive his grace, then God knows that. And he can give me his grace, and I would think would give me his grace, as long as I'm not knowingly thwarting the purpose of communion. So I would say, yeah, you probably would get some grace in that situation, but not if you understand what you're doing, because you're really not supposed to do this.
0: Yeah. Thank you very much for the question. Darren, am I break time? Yeah, okay. I got to take a quick break. We're coming back with more weird questions for Jimmy Akin on Catholic Answers Live.
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5: Hey, this is Michael O'Neill, the Miracle Hunter. 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
0: Akin here for Weird Questions with Jimmy Akin. I am Cy Kelly, your host. Lots of good weird questions. And now we're going to go do a little remote viewing. I remember you, I forget where I heard you tell this story, but it's a fascinating story. And this person, MT Wardell, wants to know, I don't remember if you answered this during your show, but in episode 330 of Jimmy's Mysterious World, you went over Lynn Buchanan's remote viewing experience for the military project Stargate. Lynn recounts that when remote viewing Jesus, he turned and looked at Lynn. My question is, what did Jesus look at? Was it Lynn's mind?
1: Okay, so first I'll set the stage on when this happened. This was a few years ago. I went to a conference of the International Remote Viewing Association, and they had a number of the former Stargate remote viewers there, one of them being Lynn Buchanan. And during one of the panel sessions, they asked a question. I forget what the question was, but it was basically about memorable experiences you had remote viewing. And Lynn told a story where he had been assigned to remote view Jesus, only he didn't know that, which is standard in remote viewing. They don't tell you what you're supposed to view, because if you knew what you were supposed to view, then your beliefs and imagination would pollute the data that you're picking up. Like if I told you I want you to remote view President Trump, then your beliefs about President Trump, whether good or bad or indifferent, would tend to clutter up your mind as you're trying to pick up the remote viewing information, and it would distort the picture you get. So they want remote viewers to be blind, to not have any idea what they're remote viewing. So someone assigned Lynn to remote view Jesus, and he didn't know that's who he was viewing. He tells a story, and by the way, I've got a video clip of him telling this story. It's episode 330A of Jimmy Akin's Mysterious World. You can find it on my YouTube page at youtube.com/Jimmy Akin, just in the search field for my channel, not for all of YouTube, but in the search field for my channel, just type in remote viewing Jesus and it'll come right up. So he starts perceiving this guy who he says looks Jewish and didn't look unusual. So, you know, he was presumably in modern clothing, what he was perceiving. And he got the sense of who this person being innocent. And that's unusual for the kinds of people they would typically assign remote viewers to look at. You know, typically they'd want them to like look at a Russian spy or look at a South American drug smuggler or something like that. They'd want information about a person who's not innocent. And so in his experience, Lynn says that the person he was viewing looked at him and it was like the person fully understood and accepted him in spite of all his flaws. And it was a very moving experience for Lynn. And then after the remote viewing session, he told his handler, I don't know what you think that guy did, but he's innocent, whatever you think he did. And then then it was revealed to Lynn that he had in fact been assigned to remote view Jesus. So M.T. Wardell is asking when Jesus looked at him, what was Jesus looking at? Would it have been Lynn's mind? And I'd say, well, basically, yeah. Now, in any kind of telepathic experience, which this would have been, the imagination fills in a lot of details. That's why, for example, he might have seen this guy in modern dress, because he assumed that Jesus is that the person he's been assigned to view is here on earth today and thus would be wearing modern clothing. Just like, you know, when people see Jesus in apparitions, they tend to see him at least often in the clothing of their culture.
0: Yeah.
1: You know, with Our Lady of Guadalupe, she's dressed as a Native American. So the imagination fills in those details, and this whole experience is going to be like that. But if I were to interpret where Jesus looks at him, assuming this is a real experience and all that, I would assume that this is his mind's way of representing Jesus's awareness of him. You know, like, yes, if I look at you, you're going to understand I'm aware of you. And if you want to put that in terms of, so I don't think Jesus was physically looking at anything. I would say Jesus is aware of Lynn viewing him. And that's, and so if you want to describe that as Jesus looking at Lynn's mind, well, then you can do that. We're mixing our metaphors since it's not literal vision.
0: Right, right.
1: But I would say it represents awareness.
0: All right. Thank you very much for that one. Can I skip down to the cowboy boots one? Because we've got a break coming up in a couple of minutes. Do you mind,
1: sure,
0: Jimmy? Eugene M-T10. Can I wear a cowboy hat and cowboy boots if I don't own a horse?
1: Yeah, sure. Cowboy
0: yeah,
1: hat
0: sure.
1: and cowboy boots are items of clothing, and they're used to signal, you know, cultural affiliations or aspirations or things like that. And none of them are based, none of them require owning a horse. I mean, my family from Texas ran a cattle ranch for years and years and years. My grandmother kept the cows till she was in her 80s. And well, people in my family wear cowboy hats and boots, but we didn't own a horse even when we were running a cattle ranch. But if you want to wear a cowboy hat or boots and you don't own a horse, that's just fine. You're just signaling, this is a culture I appreciate, this is a culture I admire, and I want to in some way identify with this culture. And that's totally fine.
0: Are cowboy boots, are they pointed so that you can get them in the stirrups? Is that real?
1: That's their historical origin, yes. So you could get the toes into the stirrups easily, but people, actually, a lot of boots today don't have the points, which I regret because I prefer them with the points. So I have, whenever I need to get new boots, I have to look for them special because a lot of modern boots don't have points.
0: Yeah.
1: But that's their historical origin. But it just like the historical origin of the hat is to shield you from, you know, the weather and the sun. Well, people don't need to do it for that anymore either. It's
0: no, so, right, right. Yeah.
1: You know, its historical origin has nothing to do with its modern function.
0: So your grandmother raised cattle without horses.
1: Yeah,
0: they just because
1: you don't need horses. If she needed to go to a distant part of the ranch, she'd use her pickup.
0: Oh yeah, there's that. I guess.
1: Or her tractor. You know, yeah. get on the tractor or get in the pickup and just drive where you need to.
0: Yeah, I was on with ranchers not too long ago in Wyoming, and they were like, the horse is now being replaced by the four-wheeler. The little four-wheeler things. All right, lots more questions coming up, including one I'm looking forward to from Joey Bag of Donuts, just because I like calling a guy Joey Bag of Donuts. We'll continue Weird Questions with Jimmy Akin right after this on Catholic Answers Live.
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0: Ever you get your podcast, and if you like what you hear, become a patron.

0: You just hang on there, Joey Bag of Donuts. We're getting to you. I know you got. I said we're getting to Joey Bag of Donuts, but there is a question before we get to Joey Bag of Donuts. And I, now that I have a question from Joey Bag of Donuts, you can clearly see I am trying to say Joey Bag of Donuts as many times as I can on today's show.
1: But I noticed that. Yeah,
0: it's really cool. Mark Mariani, 1684, wants to know this.
1: How and does, I think the donuts have something to do with it, because if his name was Joey Bag of Poop, you probably wouldn't be saying that as much.
0: I wouldn't. No, that's not cool at all, Jimmy. That's mm-hmm. the opposite of a cool name. As a matter mm-hmm. of fact, that's a name someone else gives you. You don't say that as that's how there's nobody. Well, maybe there are people that would give themselves that name. If there are, I'm sorry.
1: Hey, people use that that poop emoji and.
0: Please stop, people.
1: Yeah.
0: What are you doing?
1: Did you ever see the I'm blanking on his name, but the American version of Sherlock Holmes that was called Elementary?
0: I don't think I did see it. No.
1: Okay. It was actually a good show. I mean, I'm a fan of detective fiction, and I happen, including Sherlock Holmes, and I happen to watch all the seasons of this, but they portray Sherlock, who is British in this, even though it's an American show, they portray Sherlock as mentally odd, mm-hmm. which he is in the original stories. He may be brilliant on some things, but he's totally clueless on others, and which is actually the way he is in the stories too. Like in an early story, even though he knows 235 different types of tobacco ash, he does not know about the heliocentric theory of the solar system.
0: Oh.
1: And in this, there's an episode where Dr. Watson, who's played by Lucy Liu, and like one of the American cops he works with, are for some reason showing he's got a print up of the poop emoji, and they're like, Sherlock, why do you have that? And he's like, what's wrong with chocolate ice cream?
0: Oh, come on.
1: But you think about it, it's like, yeah, okay, yeah, it could, you look at it, it could be chocolate ice cream, but that's not what it means normally.
0: But he just can't, he doesn't get what other people get. He doesn't see what other people see. All right, this one's from Mark Mariani, as I said, 1684. How does time work in purgatory? I think I just found out a little bit, just went through a little mm-hmm. bit of purgatory with that last discussion, but how does time work in purgatory? Will we have to revisit all the moments where we've fallen short in order to right those wrongs? Or are we frozen in time until our final judgment? Or does time continue to flow linearly like it does on Earth? Or is there some other theory that I haven't mentioned or thought of myself?
1: Okay, the answer is we don't know how time works in purgatory. And Mark mentions a bunch of different possibilities, and including others that he hasn't thought of, and I'm sure there are other possibilities no living human has ever thought of. So the truth is, we just don't know. Now, it's possible that time flows exactly the same way there that it does here. And I would take that possibility seriously. However, I want to mention some other possibilities. The main possibility I want to mention is one that was developed in the Middle Ages. And in the Middle Ages, theologians and philosophers like St. Thomas Aquinas proposed that time does work differently in the afterlife between death and resurrection. Now, it's not that there's no time. Only God is outside of time. The church teaches that all created reality is in some way subject to time, even if it's not time as we experience it here on earth. But God himself, and only God himself, is outside of time. The proposal that was developed in the Middle Ages is that angels and departed human spirits are in a state that has some similarities to eternity, which is the absence of time, and some similarities to time. So it's kind of a middle state between time and eternity. And they had a special name for it. They called it aveternity. And they believed that aveternity was measured sort of in terms of, or was divided into stages based on progress that, but not experienced it from moment to moment the way we do experience time. So kind of like whenever a soul in purgatory makes progress, it achieves a new stage in aveternity, but it doesn't experience the gap between two different jumps forward as, you know, like listening to a ticking clock. And so there's something going on that involves progress and sequentiality, which is what you need for time. You need something involving progress and sequentiality. But it wasn't, it didn't experience the way we experience time. Now, that's just a proposal, and it's an idea that is proposed by various medieval authors, but it is not church teaching, and there are other possibilities too. Pope Benedict the 16th, in his encyclical Spes Salvi, said that purgatory cannot be calculated in earthly time. And I don't know that purgatory takes anything like earthly time. I mean, we're told that when Jesus comes back at the second coming, those who Christians who are alive will be transformed in the twinkling of an eye into their final resurrection form. So it's going to be a virtually instantaneous transformation. Well, if God can do that at the end of time, he can do that at your moment of death too. So for all I know, someone dies and instantly or virtually instantly, they're transformed into, they're purified. And so purgatory from an earthly perspective might be virtually instantaneous. The way Pope Benedict describes the transformation, it takes the heart's time rather than like clock time or calendar time. And so that's a possibility. He didn't impose this as a matter of church teaching either. So I would say the truth is we don't know. What I can do is report data about how humans have reported experiencing purgatory, either from the inside of the experience or from the outside. There have been people who have had near-death experiences where they seem to experience purgatory and came back. There have also been, and this is the more useful set of data for our purposes, there have been apparitions of departed spirits that are engaged in their purgatory right now. And they've communicated with the living about this and said, like, I'm in purgatory right now. I need prayers. I need masses said, or because I'm, because of things I did in this life, that's why I'm here now doing this task. There's a famous example that Pope Gregory the Great records in his dialogues, about a priest in Italy who was going to the public bathhouse, because back in the AD 500s, they didn't have indoor plumbing the way we do. So he goes to the bathhouse to get bathed, and there's this bath attendant who does a really good job, and he thinks, well, this guy has always done a really good job for me. I want to do something nice for him. So he gets a couple of loaves of bread and brings them to the bathhouse. And after he has his bath, he says, here, please accept these two loaves of bread. I wanted to do something nice because you've been so good to me. And the bath attendant says, thank you, but I can't eat them because I'm not alive. I'm in purgatory. And, I'm here because, I used to be the owner of the bathhouse, and apparently he didn't appreciate what his bath attendants had to do. And so now, as part of his purgatory, he was experiencing what it's like to be a bath attendant. And he tells the priest, if you really want to help me, use the two loaves of bread to say mass. And if you come back and I'm not here, that'll tell you I made it into heaven. And so that's what the priest does. And the bath attendant goes to heaven. But this involves a manifestation of a human soul that's departed, that seems to be experiencing time the way we do on earth, because he's able to interact with the priest in normal real time without the priest even realizing he's talking to a purgatorial soul. But even though he's able to manifest in real time, that doesn't mean that he wasn't instantly purified upon his death. It's just that experience of instant purification is somehow mapped on to the flow of time here in this world. So you could look at the experience of this soul and others like them and say, well, time must work the same way in the afterlife that it does here. You could say that, you could cite this as evidence of that, but it wouldn't be conclusive evidence, because even if God chooses to purify people in an instant, that doesn't prevent God from allowing that instant purification to manifest here on earth in a way that we would perceive it in terms of time. So Wow. We have to be careful about how we map these two different domains on each other, as Samantha Carter would say.
0: Mark, thank you very much for the question. That brings us to the break. The time is hard to think about. Eternity, all that, it's hard. It's very, very abstract.
1: What St. Augustine said about time? He actually wrote a good bit about this. He said, as long as nobody asks me what time is, I know exactly what it is. But as soon as someone asks me, I don't know what to say.
0: Yeah. Yeah. Then I'm as smart as Aquinas. Augustine.
1: On this point, yeah.
0: Yes. I have achieved the exact status he achieved on this. All right. We'll take a very quick break. Jimmy Akin, our guest. Good thing, too, because it's Weird Questions with Jimmy Akin on Catholic Answers Live.
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0: Welcome back, Catholic Answers Live. I actually looked up the name Joey Bag of Donuts during the break, mm-hmm. and it comes from Billy Crystal in the movie Analyze Ooh. This, and then it mm-hmm. was in the TV show The Sopranos. I guess it's supposed to be, all the gangsters have, names like Bobby Two Shoes or I guess that's not one. I'm not good at coming up with gangster names, but.
1: You're such a Bobby Two Shoes.
0: I know. That sounded so dumb. That was the dumbest gangster name ever. So I guess Billy Crystal was like Joey Bag of Donuts. Like that's a typical gangster name.
1: Mobster name.
0: Yeah. Mm-hmm. Yeah. All right. So this question comes from Joey Bag of Donuts 76. And thank you. I hope you will have a weird question every time, so I get to say your name on every show. If a vampire is a cop, well, first of all, we have a movie right there. That's a movie or a TV show, Joey, that you have come up with.
1: Vampire Cop sounds totally 1980s. Yeah.
0: Vampire Cop with a talking car, I hope. If a vampire is a cop and I don't invite him or her in, would he or she be able to serve a search warrant on my home?
1: Okay, so the search warrant is, so a search warrant is a warrant issued by a court to allow a particular, to allow a search to occur on a person or property to look for specific kinds of evidence. This is an exception to what's provided for in the Bill of Rights, in the first 10 amendments to the Constitution. It guarantees the right of the public to be free from improper searches and seizures of their, you know, their persons, their effects, their papers, and so forth. So you have a general right to not have your stuff searched, but government loves to search stuff, and so there are exceptions. And what the police can do is go to a judge, and if they have like evidence that a crime may have been committed or something like that, and they need to find that evidence, then the judge can write them a warrant and allow them to search a given location, wherever they think the evidence is. Like, we've got evidence that there's a drug lab in this house. And so they can be given a search warrant to look for in this house for that drug lab. Now, that does not allow them to search for anything. But it would allow them to search for the drug lab and limited other things connected with the search. Now I've done a good bit of research on this type of situation, not with the vampire element added, but about searches in general. And I'm not a lawyer, so I can't give legal advice, but I can tell you what I would do if law enforcement showed up at my door for any reason and wanted to come in and take a look around. My answer would be, where's your search warrant? Because without a search warrant, they have no right to look. And any allowing them in to look around, if they don't have a search warrant, is consensual, meaning you have to consent or they can't do it. In fact, I won't even open the door for them, because I've got a glass door and they can look in through the glass door. And if they see something in the background that they can construe as evidence of a crime, even though it's not, they can then say, oh, we need to search about that. And so this is called the plain view doctrine. And that's one reason they're not coming into my house without a search warrant. They're not even looking into my house without a search warrant, because police are trained to look at things and think, how can I construe this as evidence of a crime, even if it's not, so I can broaden my fishing expedition.
0: Oh, yeah.
1: So I would say no search warrant. You're not coming in. I'm not even opening the door. Having said that, if they got a search warrant, well, then you got to let them in. So now let's put the vampire element back in. If a vampire is a cop and I don't invite him or her in, would he or she be able to serve a search warrant on my home? Well, service of a warrant is done with a person. So I need to correct or modify how this is phrased. They could serve a search warrant to you and then search your home, but they've got to use the warrant with, they use warrants with people. this shows you I am warranted in coming in to search your home. But they don't give it to the house. They give it to a person who's at the house. And so in some vampire lore, you have to invite a vampire in before they're allowed to enter. This comes from some Eastern European vampire mythology, and it's not in all vampire mythology. So that's a complication right there, because if this is a piece of mistaken vampire mythology, or if it only applies to some kinds of vampires and not others, then there would be ways that a vampire could come in without your consent. But assuming that they can't come in without your consent, that's not necessarily going to end the problem, because if a vampire cop shows up at your door and says, I've got a search warrant, and you don't consent to let him in, well, you might not even be there. Someone else might come to the door. You may not be home, and they can still come to your door and say, I've got a search warrant to search this place.
0: Oh, yeah.
1: They don't necessarily have to give you the warrant. They could give it to someone else who's in the home, and that person could potentially give them consent. And so it wouldn't necessarily stop the problem. However, if you have a vampire cop at the door, and they're the kind of vampire that needs consent to enter, and you and anybody else refuses to give them that consent, then the mere fact they have a piece of paper that legally allows them to enter is not going to overcome the metaphysical barrier to them entering. And so you could stop them, but what would probably happen then is they would just go get a cop who's not a vampire and come back and deliver the search warrant either to you or someone else from your home and just come on in. Or they might get a warrant to raid the house without even delivering notification first. There are like no-knock raids and so forth, which have been horribly abused and have led to numerous deaths of civilians. But there are other options, even if you could stop an individual vampire cop from coming in. So that's a general sketch of the situation, but whether the cop is a vampire or not, insist on a search warrant before you have any further interaction with police at your home. That would be what I would do in any event.
0: Thank you for the question, Joey Bag of Donuts. I think Vampire Cop is a real show. I've thought about it a little bit. His mm-hmm. police dog is a werewolf, and mm-hmm. nobody knows the dog is a werewolf. I think this has got potential, Joey Bag of Donuts. Give me a call. All right.
1: Also, this is good advice, even though I can't give legal advice. It's good advice for a mobster, you know.
0: Yeah, especially because your name is Joey Bag of Donuts. Don't let the cops in, Joey. Clearly, stuff's going on in there. Lydia B, 13. I've heard geologists say that all dirt is fossilized dinosaurs and or dinosaur matter, meaning their waste and such. If this is true, when God made Adam, would the dirt have been this dino matter, or was he made with pre-dino dirt?
1: Okay, so this is assuming that the account in Genesis is to be taken literally, that God literally took a bunch of dirt and fashioned, Adam's body out of it and then animated it. That is not the only interpretation. The way recent popes have looked at this, it's just an affirmation that God used matter to make man. That this is an affirmation of we're not pure spirits as humans. We also have a commonality with the material realm. So we shouldn't take the made out of dirt bit literally. Having said that, if you do take it literally, there's actually some Jewish legend about this, where God made Adam out of this, you know, fairly refined earth. And then he made the first Eve out of, or actually he made Lilith out of the same earth he made Adam, and she was too equal to Adam, and she ended up not being a suitable mate. And so then God made, because she was made out of exactly the same dirt. So then God got some lower quality dirt like mud and made the first Eve, and she was too inferior to Adam and was not a good mate. So then God makes the second Eve out of Adam's rib. So you even have speculation in Jewish mythology about what kind of dirt you get made out of having an impact on what kind of human beings we ended up with. Having said that, dirt is not fossilized dinosaur or fossilized dinosaur matter. What dirt is rock that has been weathered down into tiny, tiny particles. And as part of this, it's been merged with biological matter that has decayed. It's not just dinosaurs. In fact, dinosaurs would be a very minuscule component of it. It would be much more

0: My pleasure.
1: He works the night shift. Vampire cop. All right, we'll see you next time. God willing, Catholic Answers Live.
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9: Hi, this is Deacon Keith Pettyjohn, board president of Salt and Light Radio. 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
1: Hello, and thank you for joining us for the special novena of Holy Hours as we prepare for the beatification of Archbishop Fulton J. Sheen. We come to you from the Cathedral of St. Mary of the Immaculate Conception here in the Diocese of Peoria, and in the presence of our Eucharistic Lord as we gather to reflect upon the life and legacy of Archbishop Fulton Sheen. The Most Reverend Godfrey Mullins, the Bishop of the Diocese of Belleville, will offer this evening's reflection. The topic of Bishop Mullin is the cross and how we ought to carry the cross as Jesus accepted that and showed us the gift of self-sacrifice.
10: God loving. As long as we love, we live.